432-page study guide that is primarily for you to teach this to other people. This is a great way to hold a Bible study or to teach a Sunday school class. I also have CDs and DVDs that were made from my television and also from some of my meetings that I've held. And then I have a USB that will have both the audio and the video on there. And I encourage you to please get these materials. I tell you, I just can't overstate how important it is for you to learn lessons from these people's lives at their expense and not at your expense. And I believe one of the reasons that people do a lot of the weird stuff that they do is because they haven't studied the Word. They don't see how people who were in rebellion towards God and not obeying God, they don't see how that ruined their life. They don't see the benefit to serving God because they just aren't aware of what Scripture says. And let me say this, I've mentioned it a couple of times already, but there are these movies that people put out, and I'm not against them. I think it's great that people are putting out biblical movies, but not everything that they present in there is biblical. It's not scriptural. It's not accurate. They embellish. They add things to it. And I can understand that, you know, the Bible doesn't give all of the details, and you may have to, you know, do a few things. But to put in things that are completely contrary to what the Bible says, it leaves a wrong impression. You just need to stick with the Word of God. So I think that my teaching on this, I have spent, who knows, thousands and thousands of hours studying the life of David, and I'm sharing things from Scripture, and you need to know what the Word of God has to say, not what some movie says and how they've changed things around and embellished it. So anyway, we're now into 1 Samuel chapter 17. This is where David goes out and fights Goliath. And the first few verses here, we've introduced that the Goliath, the champion, came out. He was about 9 foot 9 inches tall, is what the Scripture says. And it gave the weight of his spearhead and all of his coat of mail. It was 125 pounds and things like this. And he was blaspheming the God of Israel and blaspheming the Israelis. It wasn't just a physical thing. It was a spiritual thing. And he was railing upon God and upon the Israelis by his God. So this was a spiritual as well as a physical fight. And so I've already shared those scriptures. In verse 15, this is 1 Samuel 17:15, it says, "But David went and returned from Saul to feed his father's sheep at Bethlehem." And this is important because in the 16th chapter, after David had been anointed to be king, Saul sent for somebody to play the harp and alleviate him from this tormenting spirit that he had. And out of all of the people in the nation of Israel, they chose David, which I think was supernatural. It was definitely God that chose him out of everybody. And it was good for David to be in the court of the king, to see the people that came, the governance, the administration, all of the things that he had to do. Even though Saul wasn't a godly example at this time, he still, there was things that he could learn. And here he was, the anointed king, and after spending time with Saul in the palace, then it says that he returned back and kept his father's sheep. I just think this is amazing. And did you know a lesser person wouldn't have done something like that? They would have thought, I'm above this. I'm now the king. And I've been in the palace with the king and all of these things, and I'll not go back and do this. You know, that's an attitude of a person who's operating in pride and thinking that they're more important than they are. And the Scripture says in 1 Peter chapter 5 that God resists the proud but gives grace to the humble. The very fact that David went back and went to submitting himself to keeping his father's sheep, even after he was the anointed king, even after he had spent time with Saul at the palace, he didn't think himself above serving his father and keeping his father's sheep. That says volumes right there. I think that that's a very important fact. And so it says that this Philistine, verse 16, talking about Goliath, he drew near morning and evening and presented himself 40 days. So twice a day for 40 days, that means a total of 80 times, he came and railed upon the Israelites and upon the God of Israel
and presented himself as a champion and asked for another Israeli champion to come and fight. In verse 17, it says, "And Jesse said unto David his son, Take now for thy brethren an ephah of this parched corn and these 10 loaves, and run to the camp to thy brethren, and carry these 10 cheeses unto the captain of their thousands, and look how thy brethren fare, and take their pledge." Now, you can go all the way back to the 16th chapter when Samuel came to anoint one of Jesse's sons to be king. Jesse didn't even think enough of David to put his name in the hat. He didn't even have him come before Samuel. Samuel had to be led by the Lord to call David to come. And so at that time, you can say that Jesse did not honor David as even being a candidate for being king. But now it says that there were three of Jesse's sons, the three oldest ones that were in the battle. But that means that the fourth one, fifth, sixth, and seventh one, there was four other brothers that he could have sent to the battle to see how things were going. But instead, he chose the very youngest one to send. And I believe what this shows is that Jesse, he may not have embraced it 100%, but to some degree, he had now recognized that David was the one that was chosen by God. And for him to send David, the youngest, and leave these other that could have gone in his place, that shows that he was now honoring him and recognizing the call of God on David's life. And so David came to the battle, and it says in verse 20, "And David rose up early in the morning and left the sheep with a keeper, and took and went as Jesse had commanded him." Notice that this was a command. This wasn't something that David did on his own. He was being obedient to his father. "And he came to the trench as the host was going forth to fight and shouted for the battle." The very fact that he was shouting for the battle means that, man, he was into it. You know, sometimes they will portray David as being this wimp. And the scripture says that he was a mighty man of valor, is what it said in the 16th chapter when they were recommending him to Saul, that he was a beautiful person, a comely person, but also that he was a mighty man of valor. And so David wasn't a wimp. And here he was shouting for the battle, telling the Israelites to go take it to the Philistines. In verse 21, it says, "For Israel and the Philistines had put the battle in array, army against army. And David left his carriage in the hand of the keeper of the carriage and ran into the army and came and saluted his brethren." So here they were lined up to fight. And David didn't just stay in the background. He ran right into the midst of the army, which again was putting himself in harm's way, shows that he wasn't a weakling or a wimp at all. And in verse 23, it says, "And as he talked with them, behold, there came up the champion, the Philistine of Gath, Goliath by name, out of the armies of the Philistines, and spake according to the same words, and David heard them. And all the men of Israel, when they saw the man, fled from him and were sore afraid." So here they had put the battle in array, and yet when Goliath came out, all of the Israelites ran for cover. In verse 25, "And the men of Israel said, Have you seen this man that is come up? Surely to defy Israel is he come up, and it shall be that the man who killeth him, the king will enrich him with great riches and will give him his daughter and make his father's house free in Israel." And in verse 26, it says, "And David spake to the man." So it's a little awkward the way the King James does. Actually, what happened, David spake first. And he said here in the 26th verse, he says to the man that stood by, saying, "What shall be done to the man that killeth this Philistine and taketh away the reproach from Israel? For who is this uncircumcised Philistine that he should defy the armies of the living God?" So I believe David said this first, and then the previous verse shows the reply of these people, that he would be made free. That means that he'd be no taxes for him. He would give the king his daughter, and he would enrich him with all of these great things. But there's a real key right here. This is an important passage of Scripture. 1 Samuel 17:26. David said, "What is going to be done for the man who kills this Philistine and takes away the reproach from Israel? For who is this uncircumcised Philistine that he should defy the armies of the living God?" This is what made David different
than everybody else. Did you know every one of the people that were in the army, they were Israelites. They had a covenant with God. They were circumcised. They had a covenant with the living God, but they weren't dealing with this situation based on the covenant. They were just looking at the size of Goliath, and they were dealing with this.

had a covenant with God. He approached this whole thing on the basis of the covenant, not based on how tall Goliath was and how short he was. You know, again, the scripture gave the exact height, and there's a little bit of confusion about what a cubit and a span is, but most people believe Goliath was 9 foot, 9 inches tall. And David, people in those days were only 5 feet or less tall. So David was about half the size of Goliath. And all of these other Israelites, they had the same covenant that David had, but the difference was they weren't approaching this situation based on the covenant. Now, the application of this to us is that we have things come against us. We have sickness come against us. And sad to say, most Christians don't deal with sickness from a spiritual perspective on the covenant that God heals all of our sickness, all of our diseases. Exodus chapter 23, verse 25, He will turn off sickness in the midst of us, that He goes about healing all that are oppressed. By His stripes we were healed. Most people don't approach sickness on the basis of what the covenant, the Word of God says. They are approaching it in the natural. They're taking the medication, going to the doctor, and I'm not against any of those things, but I'm saying most people's faith is only in the natural realm. They do not know how to believe God. Same thing in the financial realm. Most people are going to the bankers and they're doing these things. They're taking things out on credit. They're paying everything out instead of doing it on the basis that God will supply all of your need according to His riches and glory by Christ Jesus. You may think that this is talking about something that happened 2,500, 3,000 years ago, but the truth is the application of this for us is phenomenal. The Scripture says that there is no weapon formed against us that will prosper. Only with our eyes will we see and behold the reward of the wicked. That's the covenant that we have. And yet, how many people approach their problems based on the covenant? Instead, they're just like these Israelites, that when the challenge comes, they look at it only in the natural and they run and hide for cover. I tell you, we are living far, far, far below our privileges. We need to stand up. We need to find out what the Word of God promises us, and we need to start confronting our health, our wealth, our emotional being, our relationship, our promotions, what we can accomplish on the basis of what the covenant, the Word of God says, and not just looking at things in the natural realm. So this is a key. When he was referring to Goliath as an uncircumcised Philistine, he was saying, this is a man that does not have the covenant. I've got the covenant. He was superior to Goliath in the spiritual realm. In the physical realm, he might have been inferior, but in the spiritual realm, he was far superior, and he was approaching this on the basis of Scripture. And so in verse 28, it says, "And Eliab, his eldest brother, heard when he spake unto the man, and Eliab's anger was kindled against David. And he said, Why camest thou down hither? And with whom hast thou left those few sheep in the wilderness? I know the pride and the naughtiness of thine heart, for thou art come down that thou mightest see the battle." Did you know what Eliab was doing was impugning David's character and motives and saying that, who did you're shirking your responsibilities. You left these sheep out there unprotected. The truth is, I've already read those scriptures, but in this very chapter, it says that Jesse, the father of David, commanded him to go to the battle and to take these cheeses to the leader of the thousand and to take the food to his brothers. David was not guilty of what Eliab was accusing him of at all. He was saying he was irresponsible. And he says, I know the naughtiness of thine heart. There is no indication that there was any naughtiness, any evil, any prideful motive in what he was doing whatsoever. And you know, again, I'm saying this as andiology. I won't say thus saith the Lord. But over in the 16th chapter, when Samuel came to anoint one of Jesse's sons to be king, Eliab was the first one he saw. He was the biggest one. He was the oldest one. And Samuel said that, surely the Lord's anointed is before me. And I believe that somehow or another, that was probably communicated. You know, you can say a lot without saying words. You can say a lot, like when he saw Eliab, it just, his eyes may have lit up. He may have got a smile on his face. He did something that probably caused Eliab to think, surely

0: I'm the one. And then Samuel passed over him and went all the way down to David. And the scripture says in Proverbs 13:10, only by pride comes contention. Right here, there was contention, not on David's part, but on Eliab's part, the oldest brother. And the scripture says the only way that comes is through pride. I believe personally that Eliab was disappointed and feeling passed over. And then when his runt little brother, the prettiest one of the whole litter, is the one that is chosen to be king, I think there was jealousy. There was pride. And that's how it came. So I don't think that there was any justification to what he was saying. Certainly the fact that he was saying that David, it was shirking his duty, was not true at all. And so he criticized him. And you know, this is one of the lessons that, sad to say, we have to learn. In Mark chapter 6 and in verse 3, talking about Jesus, the people in Jesus' hometown said, is not this the carpenter, the son of Mary, the brother of James and Joseph and of Judah and Simeon? And are not his sisters here with us? And they were offended at him. And Jesus said unto them, a prophet is not without honor, but in his own country and among his own kin and in his own house. You know, the people who've known us as we were little kids, and they've had to wipe our runny nose and see us at our worst and do all these things, it's hard for the people that are closest to us to really recognize that we become a new person, that God's anointing is on us. And when you start speaking that I'm walking in health, I'm believing God is blessing me and I'm able to pay for things and I'm able to do this, did you know, in a sense, that condemns them, because you're from the same family, you're from the same area. And if what you're saying is true, and if you can prosper and if you can rise above what everybody else in the family has done, then in a sense, it condemns them. Because if you could do it, they could have done it. And rather than come up to your level, most people will just try and draw you down to their level. And so this is something that the Lord prophesied would happen. And it certainly has come to pass that our foes sometimes are the people of our own house. And so this is what happened to David. So David, first of all, his father didn't honor him. David had to overcome that. And then his older brother, Eliab, didn't honor him. He was railing on him. And do you know what most of us do when things like this happen? Most of us get in and try and justify ourselves and explain. David could have told Eliab that our father, Jesse, told me to do this. He could have justified himself. He could have completely overturned the arguments that Eliab had against him. And yet David didn't say that at all. Matter of fact, the next verse, here's what David's reply to Eliab was. David said, what have I now done? Is there not a cause? You can take this one of two ways. You can say that there was no cause for Eliab to treat him that way, but you could also look at it as David saw Goliath defying the armies of Israel, and he just had a cause. He had something that was more important than sitting there and arguing with his brother. And he just could have said, man, I've got a cause here. I've got something that's bigger than me justifying myself to you. And the next verse says that he turned from him towards another and spake after the same manner, and the people answered him again after the former manner. So instead of getting up into the grandstands and arguing with his older brother and trying to justify himself, he just kept speaking forth his faith. Boy, here's an important, important statement. The Bible says in Proverbs 18:21, death and life are in the power of the tongue. It also says that faith speaks. If you don't believe something enough to speak it, then you don't really believe it. If he would have been silenced because of Eliab's criticism, it would have hindered his faith. But he turned from him and he just started speaking. You know, I had a prophecy given to me back when I was still in the Baptist church, and I was saying things that didn't fit Baptist doctrine, and I was being criticized, and it was affecting me. And I had a man call me out of a whole crowd, and he gave me a prophecy, and he said, I see you like a runner on one of these oval tracks. And he said, you're running a race, and you're winning. You're leading the pack. And yet the people in the grandstands are yelling at you and telling you you're doing it all wrong. And he said, I see you getting off of the track and going up into the grandstands and arguing with the spectators. And he said, even if you win the argument, you're going to lose the race. He says, stay on track. And that has been a word that I have operated in for nearly 50 years. And I just don't try and justify myself. And I get a lot of criticism. But if I get off to trying to justify myself and answering everybody's criticism, even if I've got an answer that could win the argument, I'm going to lose the race because I'm no longer speaking what the Word says. So this is exactly what David did. Instead of getting up into the grandstands and arguing with his brother, he kept saying the things. And it was only after this, after he turned from his brother, that somebody heard him and then reported that to Saul. And then they brought him to Saul and he went out and fought Goliath. Did you know if he would have been arguing with his older brother over this false accusation, he would have missed the opportunity to go out and fight Goliath. And brothers and sisters, there's people watching this program that God's got an anointing on your life. He's spoken some things to you. You're heading in that direction, but people are criticizing you and you're up in the grandstands arguing with the spectators. And you may win the argument, but you're going to lose the race. You need to stay on track. You can't let what other people think about you stop you or occupy you. You need to recognize it. Just as Jesus said, a man's foes will be they of his own house. It doesn't matter what anybody else thinks about you. It's only what God thinks about you. That's one of the lessons that you learn right here from David. And I tell you, that is a powerful lesson. I'm out of time again, but I've got this book. It's a 200 plus page book about David, and I'd love to give this to you. I'm making this as a free offer to you. It's 200 pages. We also have a study guide that's 432 pages. It will cover the same material, but it's made so you can teach other people. I have CDs and DVDs here, and then I have a USB that will have the audio and the video on it. We also have this material in Spanish. So if you'll listen to our announcer, he'll give you this information, and I really encourage you. This is the kind of thing that you need to get. There's some great lessons that you can learn at David's expense and not your own. So listen to our announcer and then please call or write today and receive these products.
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0: Hello, this is Andrew Womack, and I would like to encourage you to join us this August for our Healing is Here conference. We've been doing this for many years, and we have seen tens of thousands of people healed. Healing is here. We would like you to be here and participate. I'm going to be ministering, also Daniel Colinda, who's taken over the ministry from Reinhard Bonnke. We've got Carrie Pickett, Audrey Mack, Daniel Amstutz, Carly Terdez, and Barry Bennett. We're all going to be ministering, and in the past, we've seen as many as 1,000 people healed in one service. I tell you, if you have need of healing in your body, or if you know somebody who does, you need to be with us. So that's going to be August the 4th through the 7th, and they'll have more information on the screen. You can go to our website and you can pre-register. Registration is free, but it'd really help us to know how many people are planning on coming. So be with us August the 4th through the 7th for our Healing is Here conference.
2: 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Every seed sown by Andrew's partners is multiplied through the lives of Charis graduates who carry God's Word out into the world. Graduates like Dottie, who has filled her house with adopted children in Kenya. Johan, a former drug lord jailed in Portugal, now evangelizing in Brazil. Julie, caring for orphans and abandoned women in the Congo. Muhammad, reaching Muslim Iranians worldwide. Andrew and Selena, pastoring a vibrant street church in the UK. Devin and Jessica, changing lives in Budapest. Jason and Sarah, serving with love on the Wind River Indian Reservation. Thank you, friends and partners. These are your treasures in heaven. As we continue to sow the seed of God's Word in our lives and in the lives of our students, the Lord of the harvest will multiply our investment to His glory in the exciting days that are still ahead.
0: I'd like to encourage you to take advantage of our daily devotion. This is something I wrote many years ago. I have a different devotion for every single day of the year. And I read these often, and I'm amazed at some of the things the Lord said through me. They're really, really good. And I believe it would bless you. So you can get this sent to you automatically. I encourage you to go to our website and sign up and get our daily devotion for every single day of the year.
3: 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And we thank you so much for listening. We have a lot of plans for this new rest of this year and a new year coming. So pray for us and listen to us, and we appreciate it. Thank you very much. Amen and amen. Hallelujah.
4: An abortion at 13 filled Serena with guilt and feelings of uselessness. Now at 16, she finds herself pregnant again. Will her boyfriend help her or drag her deeper into the pit? Listen to her powerful true story on the next Unshackled. The following contains mature themes. Parental guidance is suggested. How do you do? It's often said, if you go looking for trouble, you'll find it. But for some, trouble finds them. Some are born into it, shaped by circumstances they never chose. The woman in this story was one of those. Raised in a broken home with little guidance or hope, she faced adult burdens far too young, and her life soon spiraled downward. It would be easy to think she didn't care, but that would be wrong, because beneath the ruin was a heart still capable of change, a change that was everlasting when her heart, her mind, her very life were unshackled.

0: Anna, would you stop sweeping? You make me feel like I don't keep the house clean enough.
1: I'm gonna have a baby soon, Mom. I need it to be safe.
0: I know you're gonna have a baby, but you make it seem like I've never cleaned the place. I do the best I can.
1: And now I'm doing the best I can. I can't believe you're upset that I'm cleaning up a bit.
0: You never did it before.
1: Bruce and I want our baby to be able to breathe when he or she comes to live here.
0: Bruce wants. He's controlling you, him and his parents.
1: Mom.
0: And that church.
1: His parents and that church have done more to help us than you and Dad have.
0: Stick with him if you want to ruin your life.
1: For real, Mom? You're smoking around your pregnant daughter and you think Bruce is the problem? You probably think I should get another...
0: I saved your life!
1: No, you didn't! I still have to live with that every day. It's too painful.
0: You don't know how hard it is to raise a child.
1: No, but I'm gonna find out. And you're not gonna stop me this time.
2: 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Pacific Garden Mission is the oldest continuously operating gospel mission in the country, meeting the needs of thousands of lives each year. Men, women, and children come through our doors every day looking for food, warmth, and direction. Our counselors minister to their spiritual needs, directing them to the one who sticks closer than a brother, which is what this program celebrates. 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In our last show, we met a young girl who was molested and made pregnant by an uncle, then forced by her parents to have an abortion. When we pick up her story at age 16, she is pregnant again, but committed to having the baby. Will a loving boyfriend be enough? Find out as we continue with part two of the true story of Serena Dykeson, right now on Unshackled.
1: Mom and Dad never liked my boyfriend, Bruce. Mom thought he was controlling, probably because he showed more interest in me than they did. I'm sure they thought it was his idea to keep the baby, but that was all me. After my parents made me get an abortion when I was 13, I decided there was no way I was ever going that route again. Fortunately, Bruce supported that decision, as did his church.
3: And we ask your blessing on our meal, on our congregation, and our time this afternoon. In Jesus' name, amen.
4: Amen. Amen.
3: All right, folks, don't let it get cold.
4: Why don't you sit down, Serena? I'll grab you a plate.
5: Sounds good. You're okay with that?
3: Hey now, why don't you both sit for a minute? I'll fix you a couple plates.
4: You don't have to do that, Pastor.
3: I know I don't. Humor me. You two could use a break.
1: Everyone's been so nice at the church.
4: Yeah. That stuff they got us at the baby shower is going to help a lot.
1: I'm not used to this support. Our family's pretty well checked out.
4: I suppose we do look like we could use a break. Maybe you should cut back on your hours at the gas station.
1: You should talk. You look wiped out.
4: Balancing my job and graduating in a couple months. But I can't quit. We need the money.
1: I know.
4: We still need to figure a few things out. Where we're gonna live and stuff.
1: Bruce was right. There was a lot we needed to figure out. He was finishing his senior year of high school. I was in my sophomore year. And we were broke as a joke. And then there was my family.
0: I'm telling you, Serena, you're having that baby today.
1: It's just Braxton Hicks contractions, Mom. I've been having them all week.
0: You need to call Bruce. Have him come get you so you can get to the hospital.
1: It's Sunday morning. He's at church where I should be.
0: Except you're about to have a baby.
1: If I go to the hospital now, they're just gonna send me back home. Bruce is coming over after church. We'll figure it out then. Bruce arrived after church, and we hung out around the house. The contractions continued, and at about 9:30, I gave in to my mom and went to the hospital. It was a good thing, too. Our daughter was born at about 11:30. After her delivery, there was so much joy in the hospital room. All the stress and tension with my parents was, for the moment, taken away by a healthy, beautiful baby girl. Unfortunately, that perfect moment in time couldn't last. I brought her home with me so Bruce could concentrate on the last couple months of high school.
6: She's my granddaughter. I'm not gonna let anything happen to her.
1: I'll keep her with me, Dad. It'll be all right.
6: What's the matter? You don't trust me.
1: Are you kidding me? I mean, are you really asking me that?
6: Don't answer that.
1: Dad, just stop. Hello? Oh, hi, Mr. Dykeson. It's Bruce's dad.
6: Tell him to stop calling here.
1: Shh. What? No, not you. Yes, of course you can come see your granddaughter.
6: I don't want them in my house.
1: Oh, you heard that? That's okay, I can meet you outside. Nope, no problem at all.
6: Give me the phone.
1: Dad?
6: Mr. Dykeson, listen to me. We don't want you here. Leave my daughter alone. She's my granddaughter, too. Oh, and this is my... Oh, is that so? Well, you're not coming into my house.
1: Wow, Dad. You just yelled at the nicest guy in the world. The guy who never argues with anyone. The guy who cares more...
6: What?
1: He cares more than you do. Things weren't going to get better with my parents, so I made a tough choice. I moved out of their house and filed with the state for emancipation. I took our daughter and what little I had and moved into a bed and breakfast that was owned by friends of Bruce's parents. Not surprisingly, that didn't take care of all the stress. Even though Bruce was a pretty good father, and he tried to be as hands-on as possible, we still had a lot of disagreements on how to raise her. I mean, how could we not? We both were raised very differently. Our wedding took place on the same day as Bruce's graduation from high school.
4: Relax, they'll be here.
1: You don't know that. My parents have probably never set foot in a church.
4: Serena.
1: Mom said they didn't have clothes to wear. As if that's a reason to miss your daughter's wedding.
4: I know you're stressed out. Whatever happens, it'll be okay.
1: Will it?
4: If you and me leave together and we're still on speaking terms, that's a win.
1: Yeah. Well.
6: Serena?
1: Dad? Mom?
4: Told ya.
1: Dad, I've never seen you in a suit before.
6: Your old man cleans up okay.
1: Thank you.
4: Hi, Mr. and Mrs. Lemaire.
6: Bruce?
4: I don't mean to rush this, but my best man has a shift at McDonald's he needs to get to. And no, that's not a joke.
6: Sure. Sure. Where do we go?
1: Left side, in the front row. Somebody told us that the first 5 years of marriage were the hardest. Ours included Bruce getting better job opportunities, me graduating high school, and having another baby. A boy we named after a doctor on the show ER. In one of life's twists, the doctor who delivered our boy was the same doctor who recommended I have an abortion when I was 13. In the midst of all the good things that happened, I was still struggling with insecurities. I wasn't happy with how I looked, how we lived. You name it, I wasn't happy with it.
7: You look nice today.
1: Just today. Didn't I look nice yesterday?
7: You look great yesterday. I think I told you that you looked great yesterday.
1: I'm not sure you meant it then either.
7: Wow. You used to be able to take a compliment.
1: Yeah, before I had two kids that messed up my body.
7: You look fine, Serena. You look great.
1: Say it a few more times and you might believe it.
7: I give up.
1: When our boy was 5, I got pregnant again. Bruce and I were both excited about this baby. But things didn't go as we had planned. At one of the checkups, the doctor was unable to find a heartbeat.
7: Are you okay?
1: Take a wild guess, Bruce.
7: I'll take that as a no.
1: Are you okay with this? With losing a baby?
7: No, not at all.
1: It's not gonna hurt you to show some emotion.
7: Just because I don't holler or throw stuff around doesn't mean I don't feel bad, Serena. This hurts me too.
1: Yeah, right. I started to resent Bruce after that. I read his self-control as detachment and thought he didn't care about me or the baby we lost. When a guy in our neighborhood, Henry, was charged with sexually abusing children, I went nuts. I mean, this guy had been in our house, around our children. It could have been our kids. It bothered me that Bruce didn't seem to care. At least not as much as I did.
7: Just calm down. We can talk about this.
0: Talk about what? He was fooling around with kids. He needs to be put away or executed.
7: Executed? Does Indiana have the death sentence anymore?
0: It should.
7: Okay, fine, Serena. But remember, hell is forever.
0: Good. I hope he never...
7: What's wrong? What's going on?
0: It's my... Something's wrong.
7: Come on. We're going to the hospital.
1: That pain I had was a ruptured ovary. They performed an ultrasound and saw my pelvis was full of blood. Without surgery, I would die. So, they removed the ovary. Not long after, because of continued pain, they told me they thought I had endometriosis, and we made the tough decision to have a complete hysterectomy. I'd always wanted more children, but now that door was closed forever.
7: Do you think that's a good idea? I mean, you're still recovering from surgery.
0: I drink it because it takes away the pain. If you ever felt anything, you'd probably drink too.
7: Come on, Serena. This isn't you. Your kids need you. So do I.
0: You don't need me, Bruce. You have your job. You have your church.
7: Our church.
0: Sure.
7: We're doing okay, yeah? We're not hurting like we were when we first married.
0: So why don't you get us away from the sexual predator? You heard Henry was released on bail and is back in his house?
7: Why should we move? We didn't do anything wrong.
0: And that is why I drink.
7: Serena.
1: My life was a hot mess. But it shouldn't have been. I had a husband who loved me. Two great kids. I even had a job as a therapy assistant in a nursing home, which I liked a lot. But like they say, hurt people hurt people. And I hurt Bruce.
8: Where are you, Serena? Are you coming home?
1: I'm staying with Angie for a while. I think... I want you to leave me alone. For a while.
8: What can I do for you? You said moving out of the neighborhood where Henry lived would fix things. It clearly hasn't. Are you still drinking?
1: Don't worry about it.
8: I'm gonna worry about it. I love you.
1: Well, maybe you shouldn't. Bruce was persistent. He really wanted us to work on our marriage. And the random acts of kindness. One day, he came over to my friend's house after a snowstorm. I watched him from the window while he cleaned the snow off my car, shoveled the driveway, just because he knew I hated the cold. Another time we had a fight on the phone, and I started cussing him out, not knowing that the kids could hear everything I said. I was embarrassed. But rather than fix the problem, I kept drinking, and even started using drugs. Soon I was partying and drinking every night.
9: Are you about ready to pack it in, lady? We're trying to close up.
0: I'm texting my friend for a ride. It won't be... There they are. They won't give me a ride.
9: You don't have a car?
0: I do, but I'm too...
9: Yeah, we all saw how much you drank. Tell me the truth. You were baked when you came in, weren't you?
0: Are you gonna judge me?
9: Yeah. You come into our restaurant high, spend 3 hours drinking like your life depends on
0: it. You don't know me.
9: You've been trying to get a ride home for the last hour. Yeah, we've been watching. Every time your phone rings, you get excited, and then you're disappointed that nobody will help you. It's pretty pathetic.
0: I'm finding out who my friends are, that's for sure.
9: Yeah? Well, get one of them to come over here and pick you up. I don't care where you go, but you're not going to stay here. Unlike you, the rest of us have lives we need to get on with.
1: She was right. I needed to get my life in order. The problem was, I'd messed it up so bad, burned so many bridges, that I didn't know if I could fix it. My friends wanted nothing to do with me. My parents had problems of their own, and even if they didn't, they were no help to me. Bruce? Could I call him? Or had I wrecked that relationship too badly? I stumbled out to my car. I sat there and wept. I knew I had to break free from all the garbage that was controlling me. Without hardly thinking about it, I just cried out to God. God, I have nothing left but you. Please, I need your help. Suddenly, I felt God's presence in a way I never had before. And I felt something else. Something I had never felt before. Hope. As I pulled into my driveway, I felt hope. Bruce, were you waiting for me?
7: Yep. Come here.
1: I don't...
7: You're home, Serena. You're home.
1: Bruce held me. And my heavenly father also wrapped me in his arms with this feeling of comfort that I will never forget. His love lifted me out of my dark pit. I was no longer drowning. For so long, I felt dead inside. I would go through the motions of each day with such emptiness. That simple prayer I'd said brought me life. I knew right then and there that God had answered my prayer. Now that I was home, and my husband had taken me in his arms and showed me grace too, I was on my way to healing. The first time back to church was more difficult, but Bruce asked some of the men to be praying for me as I fought off an anxiety attack. As I sat there, I could almost feel the enemy's chains fall off, and I lifted my hands in worship, praising God as I hadn't been able to before.
7: Hey, babe. How's your day?
1: Eye-opening.
7: Want to tell me about it?
1: I think I have to tell you about it. It involves you.
7: Okay.
1: First, I have to apologize to you.
7: Apologize? For what?
1: As I was reading the Bible and praying today, it occurred to me that I had been placing you ahead of God. I made you my protector. I wanted you to fix everything. And it never occurred to me that you can't fix everything.
7: Wow. I never realized that you felt that way.
1: Well, that's it. You can't be my number one any longer. God has to fill those areas that you can't.
7: Well, praise the Lord. I needed you to take that pressure off me so that God could fill that space.
1: You didn't give up on me.
7: If I gave up on you, I'd be giving up on me too. And the kids. I still think we have a ways to go, but we're making it work, right?
1: We were working on a relationship and fixing the family. I still had a lot of baggage, but with God's help and Bruce being understanding, things were getting better. I still wasn't able to open up in counseling about my abortion all those years ago, or even my bitterness with Henry, the guy who had sexually assaulted kids in our old neighborhood. But in my prayer and Bible time, God showed me how to deal with that too.
7: Hang on a second, Serena. You're telling me you're not angry with Henry anymore?
1: I don't like or approve of anything he did. I'm just not going to let it control me anymore.
7: That's great! I'm really happy to hear it! What brought this about?
1: Something I read today.
7: I like where this is going.
1: It was in Lamentations, chapter 3. Here, let me read it to you. I called upon thy name, O Lord, out of the low dungeon. Thou hast heard my voice. Hide not thine ear at my breathing. At my cry. Thou drewest near in the day that I called upon thee. Thou saidst, fear not. O Lord, thou hast pleaded the causes of my soul. Thou hast redeemed my life. O Lord, thou hast seen my wrong. Judge thou my cause.
7: Good stuff.
1: God took up my case. He redeemed my life. I believe he's upholding my cause too.
7: If Henry was right here in front of you, what would you say?
1: The same thing I'd say to my Uncle Rodney. I forgive you. I cannot forget it, nor would I trust him. But I can forgive.
7: You mean it?
1: God forgave me. He's helped me with all this bitterness I've carried since I was a kid. If I can't forgive other people, then I'm just hanging on to the pain. Except now I'm the one causing the pain.
7: That's pretty deep. You are not the same girl I met on that school bus all those years ago.
1: I'm not. And I'm glad I'm not. God has changed me. I don't know how else to say it.
7: think that says it perfectly.
1: You hear these phrases Christians use. Born again, new creation. Well, I understood what they meant now. I was different. A new person with new desires and goals. I developed a burden to help people who were hurting and in crisis. Bruce and I began working in a variety of ministries that serve those very people. God had restored our family, and He used us to help others. Life went on. In 2015, our little girl became a bride herself. In December of 2018, she and her husband were blessed with a beautiful, healthy girl. That little peanut brings us joy and laughter, a constant reminder of God's love. I sometimes think how different our lives would have been if Bruce and I had not chosen life for our lovely daughter.
7: Hey, hon, you want to go on a date?
1: I don't know. I was going to scrub the bathtub.
7: Seriously, there's a new Christian movie showing. I want to support these things.
1: Yeah, they've been getting better lately. Sure, I'll go. As long as you buy me a big bucket of popcorn.
7: Deal. I may even throw in a pop.
1: What's this movie about?
7: I don't even know.
1: What's it called?
7: Unplanned?
1: Unplanned is the true story of a Planned Parenthood employee who is now a pro-life advocate. She used her story to speak out against the industry that has taken millions of lives. If you're wondering if it was hard to watch, it was. As the credits began to scroll on the movie screen, and the audience sat in complete silence, I felt the overwhelming presence of the Holy Spirit speak to me. I knew right there in that theater that it was time to tell the rest of my story. I had been open about my past sexual abuse and counseling. So much healing had taken place in my life. There had been one area I was not willing to approach. I knew that sharing about my own abortion was another level of shame, guilt, and trauma. I had locked that painful experience away in a vault, but Unplanned opened that area of my heart. It was as if God was gently prompting me to step out in faith and share my story too.
7: You're talking about changing the whole focus of your personal ministry.
1: I've been hiding this thing about myself for a long time, Bruce. Think of how many babies could possibly have been saved if I'd spoken out before.
7: I'm not disagreeing with anything you're saying. But are you sure this is something you can do? I mean, can you handle it all coming back to the surface?
1: I've never spoken to anybody about my abortion. Not since you and I sat in that car when I was 15. I really believe God is telling me to do this.
7: Okay. Then I won't stand in your way. How can I help?
1: I have no idea.
10: St. Joseph County Ride to Life. This is Megan.
1: Hi. Megan? My name is Serena Dykeson. Can I tell you my story?
11: Hi, Serena. My name is Cindy Michelson. I got your name from Megan.
1: Oh, yeah, hi.
11: I write a pro-life blog, and I wondered if you would be interested in writing an article, telling your personal story.
1: Oh, wow, I don't know. I mean, that's a little different from telling people in my small groups and living rooms.
11: I've heard some of it, and I think it could be powerful. You never know who needs to hear what you've gone through and how you came out the other side.
1: Yeah, I think you're right. Okay. All right, just let me know what you need me to do. I knew I needed to be obedient and share my testimony, no matter what the response might be. My story eventually made it on a few pro-life news outlets, and all of a sudden, it seemed every time I opened my social media accounts, I saw my article shared. I began to get one message after another of people thanking me for sharing my story. I was amazed at all the responses. For weeks, I would get new people reaching out to me or news sites asking if they could share my story. Out of obedience, I had told my whole story, and God was using it. Through the process, I began to see the hand of God. He was directing me all along the way. The healing process continued for me in a way I hadn't thought of. God had created two lives in me that never came to live in this world, but they were real people. In a time of prayer, I had a beautiful vision of a young lady and a young man. I believe that they were my aborted daughter and the boy I had miscarried. I named the daughter Eliana Grace, and Bruce and I named our son Malachi. Now, because of what Jesus has done, I know they will be waiting for me when I go home to heaven.
2: Through several pro-life ministries, Serena Dykson has been able to reach thousands of women caught in a difficult position, considering taking the life of their babies. She and Bruce continue to share the good news of salvation through the Lord Jesus with whomever needs to hear it. And what about you, listening friend? If you understand what this salvation means, that Jesus saves, and you want to trust in Him as your personal Savior, you can. As an act of faith, communicate that to Him right now. There are no special words, but if you'd like help, you might say something as simple as, God, I know that I'm a sinner, and I know that because of my sin, I deserve to be eternally separated from You. Even though I do not deserve it, thank You for loving me and providing the sacrifice for my sins through the death and resurrection of Jesus Christ. I believe that Jesus died for my sins, and I trust in Him alone to save me. From this point forward, help me to live my life for You instead of for sin. 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Heard in the conclusion of the true story of Serena Dykson were Angela Morris, Suzette Mayobre, Patrick Thompson, David Zarbach, and Cheryl Lynn Galimo. Original music, Don Badorf. 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
13: Nice, wasn't it? I liked it. I really did. We're going to be doing a lot of that in heaven, aren't we? Huh?
14: Yeah, that's great.
13: We need to talk more about heaven. Come on now. We're not going to hell. We're going to heaven. I don't want to go to hell. I want to go to heaven. I want to be with my Lord and Savior, die here.
15: I don't know, Jerry.
13: No, that was on a video I seen, when you scroll on your phone, and I just grabbed it. I seen a little clip real quick of him saying that he died and there was no heaven. It's Jesus is heaven and there's no actual heaven, but It caught my attention when we were looking, because my title is, Where is Your Treasure? Where is your treasure? Amen. Hopefully your treasure is not on earth, but in heaven. Can I hear an amen on that?
14: Amen.
13: Not your neighbor's treasure. Where's your treasure? And I don't know this song, but we were flipping through, and this caught my eye. On 375, I'm not going to sing it. The title is, Shall It Be Gold, God or Gold? No man can serve two masters. In God you must believe. If one you seek to worship, the other you must leave. Oh boy, that's good words there. You cannot worship man or mammon, and unto God be true. Boy, you cannot worship mammon and be God, and be unto God true. You can't do both. Why don't I just humble myself and put on my reading glasses? I can at least read it. I like these words. I got to keep going here. You cannot worship mammon, unto God be true. Allegiance undivided, the Lord demands of you. Oh my Lord, those words right there. I'm going to reread that. Allegiance undivided, the Lord demands of you. Demands it, commands it, that you have an undivided heart. Your heart is completely the Lord's. Amen?
14: Amen.
13: And no wonder Jesus said, there's two commandments. You keep these two commandments, you keep what? All the law, which was 660 commandments. You keep these two commandments. You love God with all your heart, and you love your neighbor as you love yourself. Because if you love God with all your heart and you love your neighbor, you're not divided. Amen? Your love is for Him and what He did for you. The Lord demands of you. Shall it be God or shall it be gold? Shall it be God or gold? Choose you this day who you will serve. Then it goes on to say, it is vain to gather treasures where moth and rust destroy, that perish with the using, that bring no lasting joy. Oh boy, isn't that true? But they do bring joy. Things that rust and moth get at, don't tell me they don't bring joy. They bring joy temporarily. How many of you had a brand new vehicle and you like the smell of it? You like how it felt, and it looked nice, and it was new. Or even a nice used one, right? It's been detailed, and it's nice, and you get it, and you drive off the lot. But that joy wears off how fast?
16: Very soon.
13: Very soon. I've known some people that get a brand new vehicle every year. Every single year, they have to have a new vehicle. Not used, brand new. They trade in the other one, and the next year, they get another one. Next year they get another one. Because that joy that they get it is very temporary. Amen?
14: Amen?
13: I'm going on to read this. This is really good. Now, where was I here? They bring no lasting joy. They have no balm for sorrow. To purchase peace, no power. They cannot help you, afford you. In death could find in the hour of death. Shall it be God or shall it be gold? Give an answer to one question, dear friend. Do not delay. Shall it be God or mammon? Whom will you serve today? Ooh. Dear one, the choice awaits you. I'm mortal soul. Beware. Boy, it's hard to read these kind of, because they didn't write them really. Twill wispy or endless despair. Shall it be God or gold? Shall it be God or gold? Choose you this day. Choose who you will serve. My goodness, it's incredible. So where is your treasure today? Ask yourself that, not somebody else's, because God knows your heart and you know your own heart. You know yourself better than anybody else knows you, right? And God knows you better than you know yourself. Amen. So we know our own selves better than... You know if your treasure is on earth or your treasure is in heaven. Let's go right to Matthew Now, we're not going to have it up here, so if you got a Bible or you brought your Bible, then you can open to it. If not, just you can listen to me and I'll read the scriptures. Matthew 6, starting in verse 19. Matthew chapter 6, 19. And now these are the words of Jesus Christ, who is the Son of God. And every word he spoke was truth. And it's never going to go away. These words are eternal. Jesus said, "Do not lay up for yourselves treasures on earth." Now I have to define treasure. I looked it up. This is what treasure is. Treasure is a large amount of valuable things. Not a small amount, a large amount of valuable things. That's what a treasure is. Like gold, silver, jewels, or money, wealth, and riches. Treasure is a large amount of valuable things like gold, silver, jewels, or money, wealth, and riches. The other kind of treasure is like when you treasure or cherish a person. Yeah. When you cherish a person, you treasure them. You treasure them to be, you know, with you. Every day it's just a treasure that they're with you, that you cherish the time you have with them. Amen? Now the other treasure is a large amount of valuable things like, come on, now let's raise your hand if you've seen the movie The Goonies. The Goonies? You really have not seen The Goonies. Am I the only one in this room that's seen The Goonies? Huh? Years ago, yeah. I didn't see it until I met Diana. And I'm like, The Goonies? Well, anyways, I could go on and on. You're going to have to Google it and watch, maybe watch The Goonies. It's a cute movie, kind of. But they find this treasure from this pirates that they, and they get in this old ship down in this cave area, and they find this room full of treasures. I mean, the room is the size of this building right here. And it's just full of gold and silver and jewels, and they're just going crazy. I mean, they found the earthly treasure. Well, inside that place, in that ship, was all the pirates that were searching and looking for that treasure, and there was nothing there but their skeleton. Their skulls and their skeletons. And the story basically is saying, if you look at it, here they are seeking as pirates for this treasure of gold and jewels and silver and all these precious, valuable things so they can be wealthy and rich, which is fleeting and temporary. And here they ended up dying inside that ship, seeking what they wanted. Don't have your treasure here on earth. Have your treasure in heaven. Amen? And so do not lay up for yourselves treasures on earth where moth and rust destroy, where thieves break in and steal. Now, if Jesus was here today and it was in modern times, he wouldn't say, do not drive cars, do not have a house, do not have nice clothes. He wouldn't say that. He's not saying don't have nice things, don't let nice things have you. Okay, we've all heard that before. It's okay to have nice things. And drive nice things and live in a nice place. And that's okay. There's no condemnation there. But don't let those things have you. Be willing, in the blink of an eye, give it away. If you're not able to give it away, it has you. Amen? Amen. Amen. If your house is too nice that you won't let a stranger in, something's not right. Amen. But lay up for yourselves treasures in heaven where moth and rust don't steal and where thieves do not break in and steal. That would be a home. For listen to verse 21. For where your treasure is. Interesting how Jesus said that. For where your treasure is. In other words, he's saying it's somewhere. The treasure is somewhere. A treasure on earth, a treasure that the pirates were looking for, or whoever's looking for a treasure. You know, the lost treasure, wherever. It's somewhere in a cave. It's somewhere on the earth. It's somewhere in the pyramids. Who knows where it is, right? It's somewhere, but where your treasure is, there is a place for where your treasure is. What's valuable to you? What is your most valuable treasure in your heart? It's got to be in your heart. It has to be in your heart. It has to be who? Jesus Christ. It has to be Him. You treasure Him, you treasure His Word, you treasure the Holy Spirit, you treasure the kingdom of heaven, amen? You treasure. Where is your treasure? He's saying that. But for where your treasure is, look what the second part of it says, there your heart will be also. There your treasure is. And then it goes on to say, Jesus said, there is where your heart will be. Where your treasure is, that's where your heart will be. Your heart will follow where your treasure is. Amen? I pray this, I mean, I haven't written down. I don't know where it is on that wall, but I mean, last June I wrote down, Lord, I pray that you'd restore all things, bring restoration of all things, restore the years.

0: your first love. Yep. 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You have to have your treasure and your heart right with me. Then I can restore all those things. Have my first, your first love restored. Because as you go on in your Christian life, for years and decades go by, your love may have kind of faded a little bit, or wandered, or gotten colder towards Jesus. That's why we need to have our first love restored. That way he can restore all the things that the devil and locust and cankerworm has stolen over the years. Can I hear an amen?
1: Amen.
0: You have your first love restored, then your life has more what? Joyce Myers is big on this one. Balance. Balance. Everything has to be in balance. You can't be, you know, it has to, balance is the key. And common sense, right? So you want to have your first love restored, because where your treasure is, where is your heart? That's where your heart will be. So if your treasure and your love is in God, in the kingdom, everything comes to pass. And I'm going to get to that here in a minute. So Jesus goes on to say, "For where that's where your heart will be also." Then in verse 22, he says, "The lamp of the body is the eye. If therefore, if your eye is good, your whole body will be full of light. But if your eye is bad, your whole body will be full of darkness." Boy, that says a lot right there, doesn't it? So what you're looking at can bring darkness or can bring light. "If therefore the light that is in you is darkness, how great is that darkness?" Not if, but how great is it? "No one can serve two masters. For either..." Isn't it interesting? He didn't say no one can serve four or five masters, or 10, or a dozen. He says two. "No one can serve two masters, for either he will hate the one and love the other, or else he will be loyal to the one and despise the other. You cannot serve God and mammon." It doesn't mean that you should not want money, you shouldn't want wealth, riches, and honor, and all that. Read Proverbs. "The man who fears the Lord in his home will be wealth, riches, and honor, if he fears God." But you're not to let things or money have you. The key is not, it's not wrong to have money, but when money has you, there's something, when there's a love of money. Can I hear an amen? That's, and then because the love of money gets in your heart, therefore you get greedy and selfish. But when you have money, but you're generous and you're giving and you're thoughtful, and you'd rather be a giver than a taker. Can I hear an amen? Does that make sense? Because your heart is right. Therefore, you're not. But some people get wealth and riches and more money. And what happens to them as Christians? Their heart gets colder towards the things of God and the kingdom, because they're more focused on the money and the things that the money brings. I've seen it over and over. But it's not wrong to have the things. You just got to guard your heart once in a while. Every day you have to give your heart to Christ, in the sense where, "Lord, you rule my heart. Be the ruler of my heart. Be the ruler of my heart. Don't let anything else rule my heart, Lord. Not money, not riches, not fame, not wealth, not a, you know, anything. I just want Jesus to rule my heart." Therefore, you will have that balance that you need. Does that make sense? So that's why he's saying that. And he would be loyal to one. Or you don't want to be one foot here, one like this. You can't serve both God and money. "Therefore, I say to you, do not worry about your what? Your life." Don't worry about it. Does that mean you're supposed to live, you know, from the cuff and live irresponsible? No. You're supposed to be responsible, accountable. How many in this room or listening on the radio realize that every choice and decision you make in life, there's a consequence for it? Boy, we don't want to hear that all the time, do we? Every choice and decision we make in life, there's going to be a consequence. You reap what you sow. A farmer puts beans in, he's going to get beans. He puts corn, he's going to get corn, right? You reap what you sow. The consequences, the choices and decisions we make in life. Now, how many here have made wrong choices? How many have made bad decisions? How many have made mistakes? How many here in this room or on the radio have

0: We all have. Every single one of us. And you're going to do it again. Because you're here. And you have a carnal nature. You have a carnal nature. The sinful nature is still there. And you do things without praying, without seeking God. And you do things because you're hasty or you're not being prudent. You're not being wise. Amen? You're not being prayerful. You do things kind of foolishly. I'm speaking to myself here. We all do it. But you can't beat yourself up. You got to forgive yourself and forgive others and move on. And move on. You're not going to get yesterday back. It's never coming back. Your mistake or your failure that you did. Or the bad decision you made. It's not coming back. But you can be responsible and accountable today and tomorrow. Can I hear an amen?
1: Amen.
0: Yep. There's always tomorrow. Thank God there's tomorrow. Because He lives, I can face yesterday. I can face tomorrow. Yesterday's already gone. You ain't getting that back. Therefore, I say you, do not worry about your life. You will eat what you eat or what you will drink. Nor about your body, what you will put on. Is not life more than food and the body more than clothing? Man, Jesus knew that as people, as humans, we tend to worry about life. What are we going to eat? What are we going to wear? What are we going to wear? What are we going to drive? Where am I going to live? It consumes people. How do I know? Take anything like that away from somebody, they get in panic mode. Panic mode. I seen a video yesterday. Or it wasn't a video. It was on the news, actually. It was the Weather Channel or something. They were showing highlights of a tornado that went through Washington, Illinois. It was a F4. So it was almost 200-mile-an-hour winds going through that little town. It was back in 2014 in a little town of Washington, Illinois. F4, 200-mile-an-hour winds went through that and just destroyed the entire town. Nothing was left. And part of the was a video of a lady that was worried about her twin boys and, you know, her kids, but they got in the basement and they ended up being okay. But in the video, she was recording it. They were driving in their car after the tornado went through and it was just level. And she got to the neighborhood where their house was and there was nothing there. And she just screamed and just went ballistic on, you know, as she was, there's no house left. Nothing. I mean, that's just human reaction to be that way. But if your treasure isn't what you live in, your treasure is so temporary. Amen? You can't live for the things that you see. You can't live for things that are on this earth. You have, at that moment, yeah, you're going to be devastated. That's normal. Right? Your place is gone. But as soon as I heard her screaming and crying, I thought, man, our treasure cannot be here. It has to be, because everything is so temporary. And we've heard of other tornadoes that went through town, and within a few years, it takes a while, but those towns get built back up, don't they? They get turned around. Yep. Amen. And one of the videos, the guy did not want to leave his house. He was in his house. And you can see, as he's doing with his phone, you can see the tornado. It's a half a mile wide, F4, coming towards his house. And he's trying to video it, and it gets closer and closer, and the increase of the wind, things just flying, and all of a sudden, he had a camera in his home, and all of a sudden, from where he's sitting all the way to where I am, he's literally airborne, flying in the air, and gets rammed into a wall or something. And he ended up getting some things in his eye and damaged his retina and stuff. But he did live. But I'm like, is it really worth it? My point is, you may not have those things tomorrow. Does it matter? Not in an eternal sense. Right? Don't let things have you or the ways of this world have you. You let your heart and your treasure be with God and Jesus. Amen? Let Him be the most valuable thing in your life. Your relationship with Him. Eternal things that matter. Amen? I could go on and on, but we're going to go to another verse. Proverbs 23, verses 4 and 5. Proverbs 23, verses 4 and 5. You have to always ask the Lord to help you to keep your heart what? Clean and pure, right? And completely His. And He be the ruler of your heart. Jesus be the ruler of your heart. Proverbs 23 says, do not overwork to be rich. Because of your own understanding. Then it says, comma, cease. Do not overwork to be rich. Because of your own understanding, cease. Then in verse 5, 23, 5, it says this. Will you set your eyes on that which is not? For riches certainly make themselves wings. Riches do. They fly away like an eagle toward heaven. Riches do. Things that are of this earth fly away and they're gone. Amen? They don't last forever. You set your whole... Some people live their whole life for their retirement, their 401k, or the investments they made. I worked with a guy at Woodman's. And if I would have stayed at Woodman's, I started there in 1983, I was 18. If I would have stayed there until I was even in my late 40s, I would have retired. I'm not kidding you. I would have retired in my late 40s with over $2 million. I know because I started the same year with a guy in Beloit Woodman's. I ran into him. He wasn't still... early 40s, and he said that my retirement right now has 2.4 in it. And he'd only been there since he was 18. That's quite a few years. But here's my point. And there was another guy we worked with. He worked in the meat department at Woodman's in Janesville. And he was there for years. He worked there like 25, 30 years. All he talked about was, I can't wait to retire. I cannot wait to retire and have my wealth, you know, the money. And that's the money part of it. Because, you know, you get $1 or $2 million in retirement, you start looking forward, man, I'm going to Florida, I'm going to live nice, have a good life. He got cancer and died and only had his 401k money for a very short time, less than a year. He lived for things that are temporary. Don't do that. Amen? Does that mean you don't make investments? No. Does it mean you're not wise and think about things like that and plan and all that? No. But don't make that your treasure. Amen?
1: Amen.
0: You just don't know. Those kind of stories, you could go on and on. People live, that's all they talk about. I can't wait to retire. I just want to retire and enjoy that. And next thing you know, they didn't even get to retire because they passed away with something or something tragic happened. That's the moral of the story is make sure your treasure is on not on things of earth, but on things that are eternal. Amen? Hallelujah. So, Mark 4:9 says this, whoever has an ear, let him hear what the Spirit of the Lord is saying. Whoever has an ear, let him hear what the Spirit of the Lord is saying. And the Spirit of the Lord is speaking to you today because you have spiritual ears. That's what Jesus said. If you have an ear to hear, let them hear what the Spirit of God is saying to them. Why? So that we can make changes in our life. Every day we need to make changes and make adjustments. Amen? Spiritually. Sometimes we get off course a little bit. We get off the path. A path of righteousness and godliness and holy living. And we end up in the ways of the world a little bit. We get our foot over there or we get our desires are kind of waving and weighing over there. Amen? I used to be where I could not miss a Packer game. It was like I couldn't wait for Sunday to watch the Packers. I didn't even know they were playing Thursday. I don't even watch the games anymore. You know what I do now, Pastor Jerry? I grab my phone. I haven't even done it this year yet. I grab my phone and watch the 15-minute highlights. No commercials, but I don't watch it if I knew they lost. If I knew they won, then it's more fun to watch. But they're winning too much. But my point is this. I realized, man, the ways of the world is everything is sports and everything is the ways of the world. You got to be careful as a Christian to where your treasure is. Would you rather constantly be watching a football game or is your heart more involved in what God's doing? And yeah. It's easy to say, no. It's my time to relax. It might be. That's okay. I'm not condemning you if you watch the Bears lose. I'm not. I mean, one week they scored 59, next week 3. I'm not saying nothing, but the Packers aren't any better. So, but just guard your heart with the ways of the world. It's really entrapping in that the father of lies, the devil, wants to trick you and trip you and get you caught in a snare where you think more highly of yourself than you should, and you think you're more spiritual than you really are. Oh boy, we all get that way. You got to guard your heart. And praise God, we're going to get done early tonight, today, and get out early. But I just want to encourage you guys, really make sure you know where your treasure is. Remember, a treasure is somewhere, and then your heart goes to where your treasure is. So where is your treasure? Is your treasure Jesus Christ? God's kingdom? The Father, the Holy Spirit, is that your treasure, or is your treasure here? What if everything was taken away from you this week? Where would your heart be? If everything was taken away, imagine Job, what he went through. You know, everything taken away, but he still worshiped God. Are you still going to lift your hands? Are you still going to go to church? Are you still going to love God and worship God? Are you still going to be thankful? No matter what happens in life, even though you may not have much, if you got Christ, you have everything. Amen?
1: Amen.
0: If you have Christ, you have everything. Amen? That's the true riches. Amen? Well, you can get the true riches on earth if you do the right things and make right investments and do the right things and all that. You can have the riches on earth, but I'd rather have the true riches, and that is the anointing of the Holy Spirit. So that, like what he said earlier today, we can do greater works than what Christ did, because he didn't lead anybody to him. He didn't get anybody to get born again. He simply just said to the thief, he said, today you'll be with me in paradise. But he didn't lead him in a sinner's prayer or bring him to an altar. But you and I can do greater things and be soul winners and reach others for Christ and seeing others be born again and come to a knowledge of the truth. And come to know Christ as their Savior. Amen?
1: Amen.
0: Amen. What do you want on your tombstone when you pass away? If Christ doesn't come and you go and you put 6 feet under or you're cremated, what do you want people to remember of you? That you had a nice home, you had a beautiful cars, you had a lot of money, you had a retirement, you had great investments, you left a lot of wealth. Is that what you want, or do you want people to say, that woman or that man loved God and he served the Lord. She loved the Lord. She was a true Christian. They followed Jesus. They helped so many people out in their life. They led many people to Christ. That's what you and I should desire to have as a legacy. Amen?
1: Amen.
0: Amen. Now, a good man leaves an inheritance for his children's children. A good man or woman leaves an inheritance for his children's children. Now, how do you do that if you're not super wealthy? That's not just your children. You're leaving an inheritance for your children and grandchildren. Now, how do you do that? We'll talk later. One of the ways is it's called life insurance. Hello. Look at your neighbor and say, use some common sense. Really, honestly. If you're not wealthy or don't come from a wealthy family, how are you going to leave an inheritance for your children's children? Amen. Father, I just thank you for this day. I thank you for every believer in this building today. Every person that you created is valuable. And I pray that our treasure will not be on earth, but our treasure is in heaven. And our treasure will be Jesus Christ. Our treasure will be the Lord in serving you and loving you and obeying you and seeking first your kingdom and your righteousness. And then all those other things will be added. We don't have to worry about what we eat, what we wear, where we live, nothing. All those things be added unto us. We will not let our heart be troubled nor be afraid. Our trust is in the Lord and our treasure is in Jesus. And Lord, anybody that's listening on the radio, I pray that they today, if they're not saved, they're not born again, they don't know Christ, and they're hearing my voice on the radio, I pray that they'll get their heart right with you and just call on the name of the Lord Jesus today. Repent of your sin. Turn from your sin and your wicked way and ask Christ to come and live in you and to forgive you and to cleanse you and to wash you into the blood of the cross, the blood that Jesus shed on the cross. And he'll cleanse you and wash you of all your sin and your wrong and your wicked way. And then you turn from that and call on him and turn and say, the rest of my life I'll follow you, Jesus, and live for you. If that's you hearing me on the radio, give your life to Christ today. I implore you to be reconciled to God the Father through Jesus Christ today. As you hear my voice and listen to my voice, be reconciled to God through Jesus Christ and him alone. Him alone, Jesus has paid the price for you. Call on him and cry out to Jesus. Cry out to Jesus today and give your heart to him today and you'll be saved. You'll be born again and your name be found in the book of life. That's the true treasure. That's the most important decision you will ever make, is what you do with Jesus Christ. In Jesus' name, I thank you for this. Thank you, God, for every person that was here today. In Jesus' name, and grace and mercy follow them, and the goodness of God follow them today. In Jesus' name. Amen.
2: 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Dear Heavenly Father, I'm a sinner and lost, but I believe that the Lord Jesus Christ died on the cross for me, and that he rose from the dead on the third day, and right now I receive the Lord Jesus Christ as my personal Savior and Lord. 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
3: I drink a lot, and I can't stop. This addiction is my fate. It is God's will. Cast yourself in. That's what Abbas, a Muslim man, said to Scott, a Frontiers worker renting a room from Abbas. Scott said, "Can I pray?" "Pray if you want. It will not make a difference." Scott's Arabic was rough, so he stuttered a short prayer. "Jesus, stop him drinking. Amen." After that night, Abbas and Scott started studying the Word. A couple months into that, Abbas said, "I haven't touched a drop of alcohol since you prayed for me." Then a few nights later, Scott was startled awake by pounding on his bedroom door. It was Abbas. He said, "Jesus came to me in a dream. He asked to have dinner with me. But as I brought him food, he said, 'Someone else is coming.' And then he kept on saying, 'Someone else is coming,' until my street was lined with people. There wasn't enough food, but Jesus said, 'Just serve them.' And there was more than enough. Scott, I want to be baptized now." Jesus is pouring out his love in the Muslim world. Get in on what he's doing. FrontiersUSA.org.
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5: Well, the Supreme Court is 6-3 in favor of Republican appointees, 3 picked by President Trump. Yet recent terms have given us remarkably few conservative decisions to show for it. Well, the liberal agenda advances largely unchecked. For instance, the Santa Clara County Office of Education is requiring teachers to be pro-LGBTQ, even in math problems. One recommended book for 3- and 4-year-olds invites children to find an intersex flag and a drag king and queen at a pride parade. Well, parents have sued. The court's 2024 ruling in Mahmoud v. Taylor was supposed to protect parental rights, but was written so weakly that districts have simply ignored it. New lawsuits are already being filed in California over issues the court supposedly resolved. Well, the court heard only 58 oral arguments this term, roughly a third of what the liberal Warren Court handled in the late 1950s and 60s. In the past decade, the court has averaged about 60 cases per year, the lowest since the Civil War. Only 4 justices are needed to accept a case for review. Justices Thomas and Alito have repeatedly voted to take up crucial cases on abortion, transgender policies, vaccine mandates, and parental rights, only to be left without the 3 Trump appointees needed to join them. Important cases get ducked, and bad lower court rulings stand. This pattern is clear and troubling. These newer Republican justices are systematically avoiding the consequential social issues of our time. In the most recent abortion case, all Republican nominees except Thomas and Alito sided with abortion pill manufacturers, allowing wide distribution in pro-life states without any in-person dispensing requirement. The court punted an appeal from Amish schools fined by New York for declining vaccines rather than uphold a clear religious liberty right. Democrats are beating the drum for court packing, adding at least four justices the moment they take power. The difference? Those justices wouldn't tread water on the issues that matter. Well, the window for lasting conservative precedence is open right now. Thomas and Alito won't serve forever. The Trump nominees need only vote with them. The question is whether they have the courage to do it. Don't miss important discussions like this one happening at Eagle Council 55 next month in Dallas, Texas. 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That's EagleCouncil.com and join us again for the Phyllis Schlafly Report.
6: October 13th, The Impossible. Who is the most difficult person you know? Now, you don't have to say their name out loud, but think about it and be honest with yourself. We all know someone, even from a distance, who makes our life more burdensome. And they may even seem to enjoy doing so. Most likely, they're a hardened individual, compassionless, and self-centered. As a Christian, it's very challenging to love or even like someone like this. They are the impossible person. Impossible to deal with, impossible to tolerate, impossible to save. Today we'll hear from Bruce, a man who was very close to such a person. He's here to share with us his true story on this Unshackled Daily Devotional.
7: My mother neglected me when I was a baby, and I grew up feeling worthless and rejected. When I was six, my brother Billy was shot and killed. My mother was always bitter that I was alive and he wasn't. I tried hard to please her so she would love me, but she never did. After she and Dad divorced, I shoveled snow to earn money to buy coal to keep her warm, but still she disliked me. In high school, I won the love of a wonderful girl, and she made all the difference in my life. We got married as soon as we graduated. When I went into the Air Force, my mother came to live with us in Arizona, where my dad also lived. We included her in all the family activities, but even so, she disowned me in a fit of anger one night, saying, "I wish you'd never been born." Still, I refused to give up on her, especially after Dad died, because then she was all I had. During a visit to my cousin, I saw and felt the peace in their home. He explained the joy of knowing Jesus Christ as Savior and said, "Jesus loves you, Bruce." I went home that night, got down on my knees, and asked Jesus to come into my heart, and he did. I began telling others, including my brother, who still hadn't forgiven Mom for mistreating me. He received Christ too. But the biggest miracle of all was my mother. She was dying of cancer when we took her to church, and she went to the altar to receive Jesus as her Savior. I'm Bruce Sedich, and you know, no one changes a heart like Jesus. He sets you free of the pain and guilt of the past to forgive and love others.
6: The Lord declared in Ezekiel chapter 36, verse 26, "A new heart also will I give you, and a new spirit will I put within you. And I will take away the stony heart out of your flesh, and I will give you an heart of flesh." Friend, this is a promise God made to the rebellious nation of Israel, prophesying the coming of Jesus. And now, through him, everyone can receive a new heart, even the most impossible person. But are you praying for them, ministering to them, and watching for God to work? After all, our God is the God of miracles. 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
8: Chapter 13. A wise son heareth his father's instruction, but a scorner heareth not rebuke. A man shall eat good by the fruit of his mouth, but the soul of the transgressors shall eat violence. He that keepeth his mouth keepeth his life, but he that openeth wide his lips shall have destruction. The soul of the sluggard desireth and hath nothing, but the soul of the diligent shall be made fat. A righteous man hateth lying, but a wicked man is loathsome and cometh to shame. Righteousness keepeth him that is upright in the way, but wickedness overthroweth the sinner. There is that maketh himself rich, yet hath nothing. There is that maketh himself poor, yet hath great riches. The ransom of a man's life are his riches, but the poor heareth not rebuke. The light of the righteous rejoiceth, but the lamp of the wicked shall be put out. Only by pride cometh contention, but with the well-advised is wisdom. Wealth gotten by vanity shall be diminished, but he that gathereth by labor shall increase. Hope deferred maketh the heart sick, but when the desire cometh, it is a tree of life. Whoso despiseth the word shall be destroyed, but he that feareth the commandment shall be rewarded. The law of the wise is a fountain of life to depart from the snares of death. Good understanding giveth favor, but the way of transgressors is hard. Every prudent man dealeth with knowledge, but a fool layeth open his folly. A wicked messenger falleth into mischief, but a faithful ambassador is health. Poverty and shame shall be to him that refuseth instruction, but he that regardeth reproof shall be honored. The desire accomplished is sweet to the soul, but it is abomination to fools to depart from evil. He that walketh with wise men shall be wise, but a companion of fools shall be destroyed. Evil pursueth sinners, but to the righteous good shall be repaid. A good man leaveth an inheritance to his children's children, and the wealth of the sinner is laid up for the just. Much food is in the tillage of the poor, but there is that is destroyed for want of judgment. He that spareth his rod hateth his son, but he that loveth him chasteneth him betimes. The righteous eateth to the satisfying of his soul, but the belly of the wicked shall want. Psalm 128. Blessed is every one that feareth the Lord, that walketh in his ways. For thou shalt eat the labor of thine hands. Happy shalt thou be, and it shall be well with thee. Thy wife shall be as a fruitful vine by the sides of thine house, thy children like olive plants round about thy table. Behold, that thus shall the man be blessed that feareth the Lord. The Lord shall bless thee out of Zion, and thou shalt see the good of Jerusalem all the days of thy life. Yea, thou shalt see thy children's children, and peace upon Israel. Chapter 9. The burden of the word of the Lord in the land of Hadrach, and Damascus shall be the rest thereof, when the eyes of man as of all the tribes of Israel shall be toward the Lord. And Hamath also shall border thereby, Tyrus and Zidon, though it be very wise. And Tyrus did build herself a stronghold, and heaped up silver as the dust, and fine gold as the mire of the streets. Behold, the Lord will cast her out, and he will smite her power in the sea, and she shall be devoured with fire. Ashkelon shall see it, and fear. Gaza also shall see it, and be very sorrowful, and Ekron. For her expectation shall be ashamed, and the king shall perish from Gaza, and Ashkelon shall not be inhabited. And a bastard shall dwell in Ashdod, and I will cut off the pride of the Philistines. And I will take away his blood out of his mouth and his abominations from between his teeth. But he that remaineth, even he, shall be for our God, and he shall be as a governor in Judah, and Ekron as a Jebusite. And I will encamp about mine house because of the army, because of him that passeth by, and because of him that returneth. And no oppressor shall pass through them any more, for now have I seen with mine eyes. Rejoice greatly, O daughter of Zion! Shout, O daughter of Jerusalem! Behold, thy king cometh unto thee. He is just, and having salvation, lowly, and riding upon an ass, and upon a colt the foal of an ass. And I will cut off the chariot from Ephraim, and the horse from Jerusalem, and the battle bow shall be cut off. And he shall speak peace unto the heathen, and his dominion shall be from sea even to sea, and from the river even to the ends of the earth. As for thee also, by the blood of thy covenant I have sent forth thy prisoners out of the pit wherein is no water. Turn you to the stronghold, ye prisoners of hope. Even today do I declare that I will render double unto thee. When I have bent Judah for me, filled the bow with Ephraim, and raised up thy sons, O Zion, against thy sons, O Greece, and made thee as the sword of a mighty man. And the Lord shall be seen over them, and his arrow shall go forth as the lightning, and the Lord God shall blow the trumpet, and shall go with whirlwinds of the south. The Lord of hosts shall defend them, and they shall devour and subdue with sling stones, and they shall drink and make a noise as through wine, and they shall be filled like bowls and as the corners of the altar. And the Lord their God shall save them in that day, as the flock of his people. For they shall be as the stones of a crown, lifted up as an ensign upon his land. For how great is his goodness, and how great is his beauty! Corn shall make the young men cheerful, and new wine the maids.
9: Chapter 4. I charge thee therefore before God and the Lord Jesus Christ, who shall judge the quick and the dead at his appearing and his kingdom, preach the word. Be instant, in season, out of season. Reprove, rebuke, exhort with all long-suffering and doctrine. For the time will come when they will not endure sound doctrine, but after their own lusts shall they heap to themselves teachers, having itching ears. And they shall turn away their ears from the truth, and shall be turned unto fables. But watch thou in all things, endure afflictions, do the work of an evangelist, make full proof of thy ministry. For I am now ready to be offered, and the time of my departure is at hand. I have fought a good fight. I have finished my course. I have kept the faith. Henceforth, there is laid up for me a crown of righteousness, which the Lord, the righteous judge, shall give me at that day, and not to me only, but unto all them also that love his appearing. Do thy diligence to come shortly unto me, for Demas hath forsaken me, having loved this present world, and is departed unto Thessalonica, Crescens to Galatia, Titus unto Dalmatia. Only Luke is with me. Take Mark and bring him with thee, for he is profitable to me for the ministry. And Tychicus have I sent to Ephesus. The cloak that I left at Troas with Carpus, when thou comest, bring with thee, and the books, but especially the parchments. Alexander the coppersmith did me much evil. The Lord reward him according to his works, of whom be thou ware also, for he hath greatly withstood our words. At my first answer, no man stood with me, but all men forsook me. I pray God that it may not be laid to their charge. Notwithstanding, the Lord stood with me and strengthened me, that by me the preaching might be fully known, and that all the Gentiles might hear. And I was delivered out of the mouth of the lion. And the Lord shall deliver me from every evil work, and will preserve me unto his heavenly kingdom. To whom be glory for ever and ever. Amen. Salute Prisca and Aquila, and the household of Onesiphorus. Erastus abode at Corinth, but Trophimus have I left at Miletum sick. Do thy diligence to come before winter. Eubulus greeteth thee, and Pudens, and Linus, and Claudia, and all the brethren. The Lord Jesus Christ be with thy spirit. Grace be with you. Amen. The end of the second epistle of Paul the Apostle to Timothy.
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15: 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Today's Bible teacher is Chuck Missler, connecting the Bible to your life and the world around you. In today's study, Chuck begins his teaching on the book of Zechariah, chapter 3.
14: Well, we are in the book of Zechariah of the Old Testament, one of the 12, as they're sometimes called, or some people call them the minor prophets.
11: an unfortunate label. Major and minor, used in that sense, simply means large or small books. The major prophets being the four majors, Isaiah, Jeremiah, Ezekiel, and Daniel. And the 12 other ones being smaller in physical size, so they're called by librarians minor, but they're not minor at all. In fact, as we're going to increasingly discover, Zechariah is second only to Isaiah as the most messianic of the prophets in the Old Testament. And we're going to discover some surprising things about it. I apologize to those who might be joining tonight for the first time, but we've done such a background in the first couple of sessions that I don't want to go through all that again, other than to point out the first half a dozen chapters of Zechariah are focused on a series of visions that all occurred in one night. From the fact that they all occurred in one night and from the Hebrew grammar, there is a wild consecutive that connects them, which implies they are, yes, they're a series of eight, or some scholars would divide it into 10 parts, but whether it's 8 or 10, that's splitting hairs. The point is, the series of visions are connected. And many commentators that get into this, I think, stumble by not recognizing that there is a thread among them. It's not, you know, 8 or 10 scattered little, strange little enigmatic episodes. They do make sense individually, but they make even more sense as you put them together to see what God is saying through Zechariah. This was written, call it 5 centuries before, about 520 BC, roughly 5 centuries before Christ. So, interesting, interesting passage. And it essentially bridges the history of Israel from that day when it just came back from Babylon. They'd been in captivity in Babylon for 70 years. They were released after the Persians conquered Babylon, released, they went home. And they're struggling to rebuild their temple under the days of Ezra when this is written. And then they were subsequently under Nehemiah, shortly thereafter, will get the authority to actually rebuild the city. And that leads to the Hasmonean period, which of course ultimately leads to the Roman period and the time of Christ. But from the Hebrew perspective, from the perspective of Israel, Zechariah's early chapters are dated in Gentile terms. Generally, these books are dated in terms of such and such a king of Judah or whatever, dated in Hebrew terms. But we're in a period in the Bible called the times of the Gentiles. They started with Nebuchadnezzar, and they don't finish until the Antichrist is taken care of by the second coming of Jesus Christ. So we're in a period of time that the scripture calls the times of the Gentiles, the times of Gentile dominion. The book of Daniel deals a great deal with that, especially in Daniel 2 and 7, 8. So we're in that period of time, not only in terms of the time period, but even in the language, in the sense that Zechariah even is dated, as I say, in against that frame of reference. So we're going to discover that Zechariah's visions cover the period from this rebuilding of the temple all the way to the second coming of Christ, when Israel will be restored and so forth. And the sweep of this is staggering. And we need to keep that in mind, because each of the prophecies you may see might have some local historical fulfillment, but it's trivial compared to what's really at issue here, and that's the whole sweep. And you need to get a sense of that and check it out for yourself. Now, in this coming vision, in chapter 3, we're going to encounter Joshua. Don't confuse this with the Joshua that took the leadership after Moses died to lead Israel into Canaan in the exploits, of course, of the book of Joshua and following. Joshua there was one of the two spies that reconnoitered the land 40 years earlier, the only two of the 12 that gave a favorable report. They were the only two of the entire generation that didn't die before the end of the land, as God committed. So a very interesting guy, but don't confuse him with this Joshua. This Joshua is obviously living roughly 5th century B.C. He's the one that's serving as high priest of Israel at this time. Now we're going to encounter Joshua in this vision. This isn't happening in a sense of the time. It's a vision that Zechariah sees, but Joshua is a participant. He's in this vision. And to understand this vision, let me highlight a few things. Now see, you understand the Joshua, the historical Joshua there in Zechariah's time, had served as high priest for about 16 years. He was the high priest when they returned from Babylon. They came to start rebuilding the temple. He was the high priest from that time. For 16 years, he served as the high priest. And you can find this in Ezra 4. You'll also find Haggai and other references to him. We'll encounter him again in the 6th chapter of Zechariah. But you're going to find Joshua in this vision not in a sense of the literal Joshua of that time, but as a figure of something else. And as we try to struggle to try to understand what is Joshua in the vision supposed to be, he's a high priest, and some interesting things are going to happen. Remember what his name is. If it was Hellenized, it would be Jesus. Yehoshua is Yahweh saves, or Jehovah saves, is what the word means. You may recall that was exactly what Mary was told, that her child was to be named Jesus, because it was Hellenized. For he will what? Save his people from his sins. So it's Yahweh saves is what the name means. That's what the name Yehoshua means. Yeshua is another variant of it, or Jesus in the Hellenized version of it. Same name. So we have one of the reasons the book of Joshua back in the Old Testament, in the time of before the Judges, is so interesting to us is to realize there's a book in the Bible which is named, in effect, after Jesus himself. Now, it's a historical Joshua, but we discover as we study the book of Joshua, it turns out to be a model of something yet future. Yes, there was a Joshua that took the leadership of Moses, and yes, he led the children to the promised land. But the more you study the book of Joshua, the book in the Old Testament, the more it'll blow your mind because you discover it's a model of the book of Revelation, where another Yehoshua leads his people to dispossess the usurpers of the land. In Joshua is Israel in the land of Canaan. In Revelation, it's the whole people of God just taking the usurper off the planet Earth. The decimal point's been moved over, in a sense. So we study the book of Joshua in the Old Testament that way, conscious of the fact that nothing in the Scripture is by accident. The great discovery you have before you, if you haven't made it, is that every detail is there by design. That all of these books, all 66 of them, although penned by 40 different guys, are an integrated package. Every number, every place, every detail is there by supernatural engineering, in spite of the fact it was assembled over thousands of years. So as you realize that, it'll suddenly lift the fog on so many passages that don't seem to make any sense. And by the way, a little trick, or not a trick, that's the wrong term, a key or an opportunity. When you encounter a passage that doesn't seem to make any sense at all, first thing you should do is, of course, pray about it, because Jesus has committed the Holy Spirit to teach you most things. No, all things, right on. And one way you can test that, when you find some ordinance in the Old Testament or some strange practice that seems to be described, try putting Jesus Christ right in the middle of that and see what happens. And you'll be amazed what happens. Jesus said, "The volume of the book is written of me." That's quite a statement for our Lord to make. The volume of the book. What book? Really, these 66 books. Challenge that. Try it. It's amazing. So as we get into this Joshua the high priest, we have again, we have a Yehoshua in the role of what? High priest. And so some interesting things are going to be going on. Now, one of the key issues that you and I are going to hit head on tonight is this question. How can an infinitely holy God, whatever that means, how can an infinitely holy God accomplish such grand plans with a sinful and besmirched people? The focus of the passage, of course, is Israel. Let's not lose sight of that. And yet, I think we'll discover there's some lessons for you and I, because we should not forget that you and I are grafted in. We are grafted in the vine, if you will. I remember Pat Boone once at his home made a remark. He couldn't understand it once he accepted Christ, why he suddenly felt so Jewish. And yet as he studied the Scripture, he discovered he was. He was, by adoption. We were once involved in some entertainment thing that was very dependent upon Jewish humor. And during the intermission, some people in front of us sitting before it, Nan and I, we had two young blonde-haired boys there with us watching Fiddler on the Roof. It happened to be on the play, though. And some people in front of us turned during the intermission and says, "How can you relate to this? My husband and I were raised in an Orthodox Jewish home. And we have trouble following some of the innuendos and humor in this musical. How can you guys relate to this? You're not Jewish, are you?" And somehow the Lord gave it to me. He says, "No, but I says the God we worship is." And that started a whole conversation. We had a wonderful time. But in any case, So let's approach this interesting vision. You know, it fascinates me that people view the book of Zechariah in the Old Testament as one of the most difficult books in the Old Testament. And I don't know that that's true. It certainly has some enigmatic aspects. But let's approach it, petitioning the Holy Spirit to illuminate it to our understanding. Because it's there for our learning. Paul told us that in Romans 15:4. Whatsoever things, including the book of Zechariah, whatsoever things are written aforetime were written for our learning. So let's see what he has for us here. Now I'm going to suggest that this vision, I'll give you a glimpse ahead, is going to deal with the transformation of the nation from its self-righteousness to the righteousness of God. And I'm going to say further that the prophetic aspects of this vision were not fulfilled alone in his day. The scope of this vision, you'll discover if you pay attention, is at the end. The nation Israel has a destiny that is breathtaking. And I don't mean in the sense of the local immediate relief of their suffering right now, either then in Zechariah's day or what they're going through right now. Rather, its climax is yet forthcoming, and one of the purposes God has in Zechariah is to hold that in front of him. Now, we're going to discover four major sections in this chapter, and each one is going to portray, at least idiomatically, our Lord Jesus Christ, our Yehoshua, as our high priest. Who's our high priest? Jesus Christ, indeed. But he's going to intervene for us. And that's the first two verses are going to deal with his intervening for us as a high priest. Let's jump into Zechariah chapter 3, verse 1. And Zechariah, he says, his first word is and. Now you say, oh, come on, Chuck, you're going to do that to me. No, I just want to point out that these visions are connected by a wow consecutive. It's a Hebrew technique that they're part of a chain. This doesn't stand on its own. It's part of what went on before. The chapter divisions were added in the 13th, 14th century. They're man's divisions for convenience. And one of the things you want to do as you learn your Bible is don't take the chapter or verse divisions too seriously. Some of them are in very awkward places. So the and there is an important word because it should alert you to the fact that this somehow connects to what happened we talked about last time. We talked about the rider on the red horse and the myrtle trees, which was none other than the Lord getting his reconnoitering. And it gets on to that. And then we had the four horns and the four craftsmen. We talked about that last time. This is connected to that. The four horns being the nations that had scattered Israel. But God has his agencies to put them down. Now we have this interesting thing in chapter 3. Zechariah says, and he showed me Joshua, the high priest, standing before the angel of the Lord. And there's another character in the plot here. And Satan, standing at his right hand to help him, right? No, right, okay, to resist him. And he showed me Joshua the high priest standing before the angel of the Lord and Satan standing at his right hand to resist him. Now, this, as I said, Yehoshua means Yahweh saves or Jehovah saves. And of course, we're reminded in Matthew chapter 1, verse 21, Jesus says, he shall save his people from their sins. That's why he's named Jesus. And of course, I'm going to suggest to you, we're going to discover that Joshua here, standing as a high priest, is ministering in the sense he's standing in the place of his people. We're going to discover, we're going to talk about his sin a little bit in a few verses. It's not his personal sin that's at issue. Many commentators somehow get hung up with some of his frailties. The passage is silent about Joshua's personal sin here. I'm not saying he's sinless, but that's not the issue. He is there as high priest. What does the high priest do? Stand in the place of the people that he represents. And here, of course, he's representing the nation Israel. And I think we're going to discover by the sweep of this, it's not an extension to sort of visualize him standing for God's people. And guess how many of you are God's people? Can I see a show of hands? Well, that's pretty good. That's a pretty good percentage. That's great. Okay, good. And he says he saw Satan. He saw Satan. Satan is not some kind of idealized concept of evil. He's not some kind of force, the dark side or something. He is a person. He is a created being. He is real. To use a perhaps a clumsy rhetoric here, he rattles when you shake him. I mean, he's there. He's tangible. Very powerful. And he does not have your best interests at heart. I thought I'd add that, just so there was no confusion. Now, He's on the attack. What's his basis for the attack? Anytime. Do you feel oppressed by Satan? What's his access to you? One way only. Sin. Sin. He can get at you because, you and me, because of our sin. That's his avenue. That's his opportunity. Now it says here that Satan was there to resist him. There's a paronomasia here, a play on words, because what it really says, he is there to satanize him. That's a little clumsy, but the same Hebrew root of resisting him is the same word from which the word Satan comes, to accuse or resist or oppose, in a sense. See, it's because of our sin. That's why we need an advocate. Because he's attacking us because of our sin, we need an advocate to protect us. He's, so to speak, the prosecutor. We need a defense counsel, to use our vernacular. And we need to remember that one of his titles, it's mentioned in Revelation chapter 12, verse 10. We have a lot of ground to cover, so I won't try to track each one of these down. We'll track down a few. As Revelation 12 deals with Satan's attack on the woman, which I believe there is Israel, that's a whole other thing, but he is the accuser of the brethren. He's the accuser of the brethren. That's one of his labels in the scripture. And let me say something candidly as a parenthetical note, but I think it's important. The landscape is littered with groups that publish newsletters, that write books, that give speeches attacking other Christians. Now, that doesn't mean that every Christian out there is needs to be free of some accountability for doctrine, but publishing these things publicly is not the scriptural approach. And there are people that are chasing controversy for controversy's sake. But as I watch them on talk shows, as I watch them in their publications, I notice that they spend their energies doing what? Accusing the brethren. Now, if they have a complaint or a problem, you go to the brother privately. And if for some reason that isn't effectual, you take him to his fellowship. You don't give the opportunity for the enemies of God to blaspheme by putting it in the public press. And we've been under attack by some apparent Christian ministries. We've been attacked by writers of books that call them conservative Christians that turn out to be on the editorial board of agnostic magazines that have employed lies and deceit and maliciousness in slandering and libeling the brethren. And I'm not referring to ourselves alone, although we were involved. The leadership, all kinds, that some of the people that are the most impeccably presentable in the Christian body, I'll use Chuck Smith as my best example, are attacked as being anti-Semitic and somehow a megaphone of the racist mixture. All this nonsense, lies, deceit, and fraud, and what, you make your list. To describe them properly, I have to go to my, I went to my archives to get Black's Law Dictionary. But let's move on. Accusing the brethren, that tells me where that doctrine has its origination. Now, admittedly, some of these may be good Christians, sincere, but just, unfortunately, lost sight of what they started out to do. But let's be sensitive. If you're looking for the enemies of the gospel, don't overlook our pulpits. And that's in a generic sense. Now, we know who the accuser is. Who's our advocate? Who's our defense counsel? Jesus. And let me tell you something. When the trial comes, we got it wired. Because our defense counsel also happens to be the judge. The fix is in, gang, all right? But how can that be? How can that be? The fix is in, yes. We got it wired. Not because we're going to be let off the hook. It's because our defense counsel and the judge have paid the fine. And we have no concept of what that fine cost him. But let's keep moving. Get down to verse 2. We're making great progress. And the Lord said unto Satan, the Lord rebuke thee, O Satan. Even the Lord that hath chosen Jerusalem rebuke thee. Is not this a brand plucked out of the fire? Now, this little chapter is only 10 verses, but it's interesting. It is rich with allusions. And you have the same problem with Zechariah that you have with the book of Revelation. The book of Revelation is cryptic or enigmatic to most of us because it indulges in allusions from the scripture that the writer assumes you know. The book of Revelation, for example, is 404 verses that happen to include 800 allusions from the Old Testament. So no wonder it's a little puzzling to us because most of us haven't done our homework. Zechariah is similar. Here we have a handful of things here in verse 2. The Lord said unto Satan, the Lord. Gee, there's two Lords here, aren't there? You want evidence of the Trinity? Here's two of them. Evidence of the Trinity in the Old Testament? Here's a couple of them. The Lord said unto Satan, the Lord.

0: How many have heard that phrase? Gifts and calling God. And we use that for lots of New Testament kinds of things. But that's not what the verse points to. The gifts of calling God are without repentance refers, and we'll look at it later in this chapter, refers to Israel. Not spiritual gifts, although I think, don't misunderstand me, it does apply to spiritual gifts for you and I. I'm not going to get into that one right now. But the point of what that's directly, denotatively focusing on is Israel. And here, the Lord says to Satan, the Lord rebuke thee, Satan, even the Lord that hath chosen Jerusalem. See, what's the basis of Satan's rebuke? That Joshua is innocent? He's attacking because of sin. He's being rebuked not because he's going to deal with how it got taken care of, but he rebukes Satan. Why? Because this guy, this Joshua, whatever he represents, is chosen. God doesn't unchoose what he's chosen. Praise God. Praise God. And I'm glad for that. I love the way, I think it was Wilbur Smith that made the remark, I'm glad he chose me before the foundation of the world, because if he saw me now, he might change his mind. And of course, he's kidding, but... And he talks about this brand plucked fire. Well, the first point, by the way, we have two persons of the Trinity in this verse. Do you know the same thing occurs in Psalm 110? The Lord said to my Lord. You know, you have the... Now you say, gee, that's a little confusing. No kidding. It is so confusing, Jesus used it to confuse the Pharisees. And I love this. Let's just take the moment to poke at this a little bit. Turn to Matthew 22. I want you to see our advocate in action. You know, if you're a hiring attorney, it's fun to go to a courtroom and see how does he operate under pressure, you know? What kind of a guy have we got on our side here? How does he operate? Well, he's fun. He is really fun. Matthew chapter 22, and we'll pick it up about verse 41. And you'll find this in Mark 12 and Luke 20 also, but I'll just take the Matthew account. Verse 41, while the Pharisees were gathered together, Jesus asked them, saying, what think ye of Christ? Whose son is he? He's giving them a little exam. What think you of Christ, the anointed one, the Messiah, in other words? Whose son is he? They said unto him, the son of David. I remember once when I was on a platform with Gershon Solomon, the head of the Temple Mount Faithful. He's this guy that's always in the news with the Temple Mount thing, and he's a neat guy, fun guy. We were on the platform together in Jerusalem. And he was speaking to our group, and he was startled, I was leading the thing, and he startled that we look at Jesus, you know, as the son of David. He was excited about that. He didn't realize that we worship a son of David. He didn't. And I said, well, you know, interesting, Gershon, that we have more in common than you probably have any idea. In fact, when the Messiah comes, we're going to ask him, is it his first or second visit? You see? And he laughed because it's an old jack. He had never heard that before. Kind of fun. But anyway, he's the son of David. Verse 43. And Jesus said unto them, how then doth David in the Spirit call him Lord? See, how can he call him Lord if he's a son of David? See, how can he call him Lord? Saying, quote, the Lord said unto my Lord, sit thou at my right hand till I make thine enemies thy footstool. If David then call him Lord, how can he be his son? You see, Jesus is asking the Pharisees this question. Now, I love verse 46. I love verse 46. And no man was able to answer him a word. And here's the part I like. Neither dared any man from that day forth ask him any more questions. But he's quoting Psalm 110. And it's the same issue in that psalm. And you'll find it all through the Old Testament. You'll find the Trinity in the Old Testament many, many ways. In this case, we have two of the three persons manifest there. So much for that. Let's keep moving. Now, the other phrase is, the Lord rebuke you.
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0: This is Pastor Jerry Hall, General Manager of radio station WHJG. 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
1: 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It was global. 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Genesis 7 tells us that during the flood of Noah's day, the water covered all the high hills to a depth of over 20 feet. Now, some people argue the flood was just local to the Mesopotamian Valley. 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Water seeks its own level. It won't cover all the hills in one area without spilling into other areas. And besides, the flood lasted over a year. No small regional flood has ever lasted that long. You can't claim the Bible teaches a local flood without completely ignoring what the text says. The flood, it was global.
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3: 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Your career? Your freedom? Well, Jesus gave up heaven itself. In Philippians 2, Paul wrote what many scholars call the single greatest passage about Christ. Paul used a word that should stop us cold. Christ emptied himself, not of his deity, but of his privilege, all the way to a cross that was so vile, Romans wouldn't even utter the word. Today, on Insight for Living, Chuck Swindoll takes us there, to the servant who came and paid it all.
4: Let's turn our attention to what is considered by many the single most significant statement in the New Testament letters regarding the person of Jesus Christ. Philippians chapter 2, I'll be reading only four verses from this second chapter, as we think today about the servant who came. Verse 5, Philippians 2, have this attitude in yourselves, which was also in Christ Jesus, who, although he existed in the form of God, did not regard equality with God a thing to be grasped, but emptied himself, taking the form of a bond servant, and being found in appearance as a man, he humbled himself by becoming obedient to the point of death, even death on a cross.
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4: There is something life-changing about knowing we are loved when we are, in fact, very unlovely, and not feeling very loving. There's something equally magnificent about knowing that the same one who loved us when we didn't deserve it is willing to reach out and care for us and help us when we can't help and care for ourselves. The first kind of affection that reaches out is true love. And the second kind of love that reaches down is true grace. And if you look at the cross, you will see both, like two massive arms reaching out horizontally. There is love at work love on display as Christ took our place on that cross, proving his love to us as he, in grace, reached down to care for us and rescue us. I'm about to finish Pat Summerall's autobiography titled simply Summerall. You who are sports fans know the name, but you may not know much of his life because until the book was published in 2006, much of it wasn't known by the general public. We only knew him as a celebrity who occupied the same booth alongside John Madden and many of those televised national football broadcasts and games that went across the country and sometimes were done internationally. He was a celebrity. What you don't know is that Pat Summerall was raised in a small town in Florida, felt abandoned by father and mother, was really reared by a grandmother, and like many who go through abandonment, feelings have compensated for it. In his case, he did so through athletics. He became a fine football and basketball and baseball player young in life while he was in high school and was ultimately selected by University of Arkansas to be on their team, and there he played and finally was drafted by the Chicago Cardinals. You heard me right. Chicago Cardinals. They later moved to St. Louis, where they were known as the St. Louis Cardinals, and are now in Arizona. But back in those days, he played in the National Football League and ultimately found his way through promotions to the broadcast booth and became as well known as his partner. I've met Pat. He came to visit with me when I was a part of the leadership at Dallas Seminary, and I was so impressed with his humility and grace. And even though I didn't know anything of his life, you rarely find someone that humble. But there's a reason. You see, not only did he select athletics as his choice, he also selected alcohol and became dreadfully addicted to that drug of choice. He tells it all in his book in a chapter entitled The Reckoning. He refers to that time he is about to broadcast the on the famous golf links of Augusta, Georgia, the Masters. He says, "I awoke in the guest house in Augusta, a serene and beautiful place that is home to my favorite sporting event in the world. But I felt disoriented, queasy, and panicked. It was 3 a.m. Something was terribly wrong with me. I struggled to roll out of bed and staggered into the bathroom. I'd gotten sick from too much drinking before, far too many times to count, but this was different. As I knelt on the bathroom floor, I felt as if my insides were pouring out on waves of the vodka I'd consumed before collapsing into bed. My drinking had increased in recent months, and now the penalties were getting steeper. There was blood in my vomit. A few years earlier, I had a similar episode. I'd bled so badly that I had to be hospitalized. I was sick for most of the night, coughing up mostly blood. This continued on and off the rest of the night. Doctors found a severe ulcer caused, they said, by many years of heavy drinking. I missed several game broadcasts because of that episode. My bosses at CBS quietly expressed their concern. It should have been a wake-up call for me. It was taking less and less for me to get drunk. Another bad sign. I drew deep breaths and tried to compose myself, but I still couldn't fight the waves of nausea. I lowered my dizzy head once more. What was I doing to myself? Finally, I got back on my feet and staggered over to the sink to splash water on my face. As I looked in the mirror, the fluorescent lights surrounding the medicine cabinet seemed to grow brighter. They illuminated my pale and haggard face, my bloodshot eyes, and all the protruding veins on my face and my nose. I looked like a monster. I was repulsed at my own image, at once terrified and disgusted. I'll save the time of reading too much here, but that led to an intervention, as you could imagine. Those who cared the most for him but had often been offended by him, his own adult children, and other close friends who had the courage to face him with the truth of his life, finally assisted him in getting to the Betty Ford Clinic for help. He writes of that rather openly. The intervention was a wrenching, heartbreaking, profoundly embarrassing event in my life. I will be forever grateful for it, even though I still deal with all the painful feelings it recalls. He describes going to the clinic, the stark, Spartan room in which he was placed, and there they allowed two books. The book on AA and the other was a Gideon Bible. That was it. No contact with the outside world, only the two books and counseling sessions. He writes this, I read the AA book a few times and put it aside, but I kept coming back to the Bible. To my surprise, I found it engrossing, like some code book to a world I'd heard about but never delved into. I wish I had the time to read you of his conversion. He later declares, I accepted that Jesus Christ was the Son of God who died for our sins. Now I felt I was truly a part of his family. I felt ecstatic, invigorated, happier, and freer. It felt as though my soul had been washed clean. After my baptism, I found myself often reflecting and identifying with the classic gospel song, Amazing Grace, particularly the familiar line that goes, How sweet the sound that saved a wretch like me. I once was lost, but now I'm found. Was blind, but now I see. Sherry and I named our home in South Lake, Texas, Amazing Grace. And our black Labrador retriever, Gracie. Pat's our neighbor. When he was nothing at the bottom, choking on his own vomit and blood, he was led to discover the one who had loved him all along and was pursuing him. In the words of the old poet, the hounds of heaven were after him. Many of us understand that. He was, in his own words, a worthless human being who people looked at as a celebrity. And God loved him. Look past all of that. As the old saying goes, the one who knows us the best loves us the most. And like that horizontal beam on the cross, his love reached around him. And then like the vertical beam, it reached down and rescued him. Now why? If you know anything about Jesus, you know that he, as a member of the Trinity, existed in the very presence of the Father and the Spirit. There never was a time he ever had a beginning or will ever have an ending. So enthroned and in that magnificent place of glory, there came the day when the Father declared, in order for those sinners to be rescued, a sacrifice must be paid, and you must bear the sins of the world. And he left heaven and came, and as we mentioned last time, moved into the neighborhood, became one of us. Why? Why on earth? Why in heaven's name would he do it? At the end of Matthew chapter 11, there is a word used that can describe it all in simple, simple way. Verse 28, come to me, all who are weary and heavy laden, all who are drunks, whatever your drug of choice, all who are drug addicts, all who cannot conquer their lust, their drive for more and more pornography. If we knew the truth of this audience today, it would be perhaps shocking to some and embarrassing to others. you realize how many of you are addicted to that continued curse that plagues this world. Whatever drives you further and further down, you are weary and heavy laden like Pat Summerall was that night in Augusta. And he says, I will give you rest. Doesn't give us a sermon, doesn't bring shame, doesn't point a finger, doesn't expose the awful truth to those around us. He just promises to give us rest. Why? Next verse. Take my yoke on you and learn from me, for I am gentle and humble in heart. There's the word, humility. Christ-likeness in one word, humility. Humility, you shall find rest for your souls. I will give you rest, the end of verse 28. You will find rest, end of verse 29. Because when I come, whatever journey I take you through, you'll find that my yoke is easy and my burden is light. I'll never add to your guilt. I'll never bring greater shame. Sin does that. But if you'll listen to the wrong voice, you'll talk yourself out of coming to Christ. Because after all, how could someone so holy and pure care for someone so broken and dark and depressed? It's called love. It's called grace. What do we mean when we refer to humility or this whole idea of servanthood? Let me amplify the word. It's a willingness to give up my will for another's good, in order to accomplish what's best. I give up my will for another's good to accomplish what is best for that person. Humility is a desire to serve instead of be served. Mark 10:45, he came not to be served, but to serve and to give. I often say to people, if you want to describe the Christian life, you can do it simply in these few words. It's a life of serving and giving. It's a life of serving and giving. Some of you are still learning that. Many of you are narcissistic. Life revolves around you, your comfort, your satisfaction, your income, your controlling, your will. You know nothing of servanthood, or you know little of it. And the result is you reject one who is modeling that for you. But here in his humility, he comes and refuses to hold on to what is rightfully his, and releasing it rescues us from ourselves. How good is that? And every time you look at a cross, will you remember those arms reaching out represent love, and the stake reaching down represents grace. Love and grace, love and grace. Donald Gray Barnhouse at 10th Presbyterian Church in Philadelphia used to say it this way. Love that reaches up is adoration. Love that reaches out is affection. Oh, but love that stoops is grace. It isn't complete till you get to the part where he stoops and picks us up and puts us on our feet. It's with that symbol in mind we turn to Philippians chapter 2 and look at these verses that are truly, as one man wrote, the greatest and most moving passage Paul ever wrote about Jesus. Greatest and most moving passage Paul ever wrote about Jesus. Our focus for the sake of time and concentration is on four verses, but these verses fall into a context. Let me pass along to all of you who love the Scriptures or are just becoming acquainted with the Bible. Always integrate the verses you're studying with the context. Always integrate the verse or verses with the context. Otherwise, you'll be led astray, because you can prove anything from the Bible. And the cults are a perfect example of that. Most of them Bible quoting, they just pull them out of context. You will not make that mistake if you will keep verses you're looking at in their context. Just as a beautiful diamond needs a setting for it to be serve a practical purpose, so verses of Scripture need the context, the setting. Now, this setting is about thinking along the same lines. See verse 1? If therefore there is any encouragement in Christ, any consolation of love, any fellowship of the Spirit, any affection and compassion, make my joy complete. Look closely by being of the same mind. If you think together, you'll get along together. If you think about the same things the same way together, you'll have a closeness of fellowship. Maintaining the same love, united in spirit, intent on one purpose. In fact, he goes further. And I can feel that long index finger of the apostle pounding against my sternum as he says, do nothing from selfishness or empty conceit, but with humility of mind, we're back to our thinking, with humility of mind, let each of you regard one another as more important than himself. Let me tell you, folks, if we could obey that one verse, we would transform the community in which we live. We would have a church like no other church on the planet. You would have a witness like no one else in your shop or in your office, in your neighborhood. That is Christianity in a nutshell. Those of us who are unselfish and are not driven by empty conceit, who possess the humility of mind, God help us all to go there. Who regard one another as more important than ourselves. We don't look out for our own personal interests. We look out for the interests of others. And Paul suddenly thinks, I need an example. I need an illustration. We say as the colloquialism of our time, I need a for instance. For example. And that leads him to the classic illustration of Jesus. Not surprisingly, he shows us Jesus in his condescension from heaven to earth, from the throne room of God to the cross in the verses that follow. Now, this section is magnificent because it covers three facets of a scene that boggles the mind. In no other scene in Scripture are you able to get into the mind of the crucified one like here. This is the best section. It describes him before he came to earth, verse 6. It describes in his coming as a servant, verse 7, and the early part of verse 8. And then it describes his sacrifice on a cross, end of verse 8. Let's go before his incarnation. Referring to Christ Jesus, who although he existed in the form of God. You know me, we're not going to rush on. We're going to take time to pore over these words. I'm a word vulture. So I'm going to vulch on these words right here so that you'll understand them. Form of God. The Greek term is morphe, M-O-R-P-H-E. We have it in the middle of our word metamorphosis. In its original term, it meant the essential form that doesn't change. Keep that in mind. There's another word that is often translated form, and it's schema, S-C-H-E-M-A. We got our word scheme from it. They're different. Schema represents a form that changes. We are in form human beings. We are not less or more than we are human beings. From conception until death, we are human beings. That's our morphe. Our schema is changing. Little children grow into young pre-teenagers, and then finally teenagers, and then young adults, and then middle adults, and then ornery adults. You reach a final stage of ornery, where you are growing older. Your schema keeps changing, but your morphe remains human. Back to the verse. Who, although he existed in the unchanging deity, the form of God. The second part of the verse is equally important. He didn't regard equality with God something to clutch, something to cling to, but he released that privileged position.
3: Chuck Swindoll has given us a lot to think about today. From Pat Summerall's Broken Night in Augusta to the Greek word morphe, the unchanging essence of who Christ has always been, we've seen something remarkable the eternal Son of God, existing in the fullness of deity, willingly releasing his privileged position to rescue us. If today's message has stirred a hunger to go deeper, well, we have a resource designed to help you do exactly that. Stay with us to hear a closing word from Chuck and learn about a new booklet he's written for you. Well, if you've been on social media in recent days and seen clips of Chuck's video series called Living with Insight, you've noticed that while Chuck is aging, his passion for proclaiming the good news isn't fading. It's actually growing stronger.
4: I've never been good at pretending. The calendar doesn't lie. I'm in my 90s now. And so my eyes don't function as they once did. My legs remind me every single day that I've logged a lot of miles. There are mornings when everything in me would rather sit quietly and let somebody younger carry the load, but then something happens. I picture myself standing behind a pulpit, my hands on that sacred lectern, my Bible open in front of me next to my notes, and something stirs deep down where age doesn't reach. And I remember what this is. I remember what's at stake, and I feel it all over again, the thrill, the privilege, the sheer, staggering wonder that God would allow a weathered preacher to open his mouth and declare the most radical news ever to reach human ears, the cross of Jesus Christ. Friend, I look at this world, the chaos, the sorrow, the anger, the pain, and I don't see a world that needs better arguments. I see a world that needs what we have, the message that God has stepped into our mess and offered redemption to every last soul who will believe. That's not wishful thinking. That's the gospel. And it's just as powerful today as it was 2,000 years ago. My days behind the pulpit, week in, week out, are now behind me. I know that. I'm at peace with it, but we still proclaim the cross. As we close out this fiscal year on June 30th, I want to invite you to link arms with me for whatever miles remain. Your gift to Insight for Living is your voice in this proclamation. 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Come with me. Let's boldly tell the world what they're longing to hear.
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0: Hi, I'm Todd Nettleton, and this is the Voice of the Martyrs Radio. Sergei Besarov was a hardened criminal. He served 5 jail sentences in Tajikistan until a fellow prisoner prayed for him. Eventually, Sergei repented and gave his life to Christ. 6 months later, he was leading a prison Bible study. After his release, Sergei planted a church in Isfara, a city with strong radical Islamic undercurrents. One evening, while singing praises near the window of his home, Sergei was shot to death. The bullet holes are taped up now, but his widow Tamara continues in ministry. Pray for Tamara and the church Sergei gave his life to plant. Pray also for the man who killed Sergei, now in prison himself.
1: I will not let my brothers and sisters suffer in silence, nor will I let them serve alone. To join me in prayer for persecuted Christians, go to vomradio.net.
2: Chapter 14. After 2 days was the feast of the Passover and of unleavened bread. And the chief priests and the scribes sought how they might take him by craft and put him to death. But they said, not on the feast day, lest there be an uproar of the people. And being in Bethany in the house of Simon the leper, as he sat at meat, there came a woman having an alabaster box of ointment of spikenard, very precious. And she brake the box and poured it on his head. And there were some that had indignation within themselves and said, why was this waste of the ointment made? For it might have been sold for more than 300 pence and have been given to the poor. And they murmured against her. And Jesus said, let her alone. Why trouble ye her? She hath wrought a good work on me. For ye have the poor with you always, and whensoever ye will ye may do them good. But me ye have not always. She hath done what she could. She has come aforehand to anoint my body to the burying. Verily I say unto you, wheresoever this gospel shall be preached throughout the whole world, this also that she hath done shall be spoken of for a memorial of her. And Judas Iscariot, one of the 12, went unto the chief priests to betray him unto them. And when they heard it, they were glad and promised to give him money. And he sought how he might conveniently betray him. And the first day of unleavened bread, when they killed the Passover, his disciples said unto him, where wilt thou that we go and prepare, that thou mayest eat the Passover? And he sendeth forth 2 of his disciples, and saith unto them, go ye into the city, and there shall meet you a man bearing a pitcher of water. Follow him. And wheresoever he shall go in, say ye to the goodman of the house, the master saith, where is the guest chamber, where I shall eat the Passover with my disciples? And he will show you a large upper room, furnished and prepared. There make ready for us. And his disciples went forth, and came into the city, and found as he had said unto them, and they made ready the Passover. And in the evening he cometh with the 12. And as they sat and did eat, Jesus said, verily I say unto you, one of you which eateth with me shall betray me. And they began to be sorrowful, and to say unto him one by one, is it I? And another said, is it I? And he answered and said unto them, it is one of the 12 that dippeth with me in the dish. The Son of Man indeed goeth, as it is written of him. But woe to that man by whom the Son of Man is betrayed. Good were it for that man if he had never been born. And as they did eat, Jesus took bread, and blessed, and brake it, and gave to them, and said, take, eat. This is my body. And he took the cup, and when he had given thanks, he gave it to them, and they all drank of it. And he said unto them, this is my blood of the New Testament, which is shed for many. Verily I say unto you, I will drink no more of the fruit of the vine until that day that I drink it new in the kingdom of God. And when they had sung an hymn, they went out into the Mount of Olives. And Jesus saith unto them, all ye shall be offended because of me this night. For it is written, I will smite the shepherd, and the sheep shall be scattered. But after that I am risen, I will go before you into Galilee. But Peter said unto him, although all shall be offended, yet will not I. And Jesus saith unto him, verily I say unto thee, that this day, even in this night, before the cock crow twice, thou shalt deny me thrice. But he spake the more vehemently, if I should die with thee, I will not deny thee in any wise. Likewise also said they all. And they came to a place which was named Gethsemane. And he saith to his disciples, Sit ye here, while I shall pray. And he taketh with him Peter and James and John, and began to be sore amazed, and to be very heavy, and saith unto them, My soul is exceedingly sorrowful unto death. Tarry ye here, and watch. And he went forward a little, and fell on the ground, and prayed that, if it were possible, the hour might pass from him. And he said, Abba, Father, all things are possible unto thee. Take away this cup from me. Nevertheless, not what I will, but what thou wilt. And he cometh and findeth them sleeping, and saith unto Peter, Simon, sleepest thou? Couldest not thou watch 1 hour? Watch ye and pray, lest ye enter into temptation. The spirit truly is ready, but the flesh is weak. And again he went away and prayed, and spake the same words. And when he returned, he found them asleep again, for their eyes were heavy. Neither wist they what to answer him. And he cometh the third time, and saith unto them, Sleep on now, and take your rest. It is enough. The hour is come. Behold, the Son of Man is betrayed into the hands of sinners. Rise up, let us go. Lo, he that betrayeth me is at hand. And immediately, while he yet spake, cometh Judas, one of the 12, and with him a great multitude, with swords and staves, from the chief priests and the scribes and the elders. And he that betrayed him had given them a token, saying, Whomsoever I shall kiss, that same is he. Take him, and lead him away safely. And as soon as he was come, he goeth straightway to him, and saith, Master, Master, and kissed him. And they laid their hands on him, and took him. And one of them that stood by drew a sword, and smote a servant of the high priest, and cut off his ear. And Jesus answered and said unto them, Are ye come out as against a thief, with swords and with staves to take me? I was daily with you in the temple teaching, and ye took me not. But the scriptures must be fulfilled. And they all forsook him and fled. And there followed him a certain young man, having a linen cloth cast about his naked body. And the young men laid hold on him. And he left the linen cloth and fled from them naked. And they led Jesus away to the high priest. And with him were assembled all the chief priests and the elders and the scribes. And Peter followed him afar off, even into the palace of the high priest. And he sat with the servants and warmed himself at the fire. And the chief priests and all the council sought for witness against Jesus to put him to death, and found none. For many bear false witness against him, but their witness agreed not together. And there arose certain, and bear false witness against him, saying, We heard him say, I will destroy this temple that is made with hands, and within 3 days I will build another made without hands. But neither so did their witness agree together. And the high priest stood up in the midst, and asked Jesus, saying, Answerest thou nothing? What is it which these witness against thee? But he held his peace and answered nothing. Again the high priest asked him and said unto him, Art thou the Christ, the Son of the Blessed? And Jesus said, I am. And ye shall see the Son of Man sitting on the right hand of power and coming in the clouds of heaven. Then the high priest rent his clothes and saith, What need we any further witnesses? Ye have heard the blasphemy. What think ye? And they all condemned him to be guilty of death. And some began to spit on him, and to cover his face, and to buffet him, and to say unto him, Prophesy! And the servants did strike him with the palms of their hands. And as Peter was beneath in the palace, there cometh one of the maids of the high priest. And when she saw Peter warming himself, she looked upon him and said, And thou also wast with Jesus of Nazareth. But he denied, saying, I know not, neither understand I what thou sayest. And he went out into the porch, and the cock crew. And a maid saw him again, and began to say to them that stood by, This is one of them. And he denied it again. And a little after, they that stood by said again to Peter, Surely thou art one of them, for thou art a Galilean, and thy speech agreeth thereto. But he began to curse and to swear, saying, I know not this man of whom ye speak. And the second time the cock crew. And Peter called to mind the word that Jesus said unto him, Before the cock crow twice, thou shalt deny me thrice. And when he thought thereon, he wept. Chapter 6. Brethren, if a man be overtaken in a fault, ye which are spiritual, restore such an one in the spirit of meekness, considering thyself, lest thou also be tempted. Bear ye one another's burdens, and so fulfill the law of Christ. For if a man think himself to be something when he is nothing, he deceiveth himself. But let every man prove his own work, and then shall he have rejoicing in himself alone, and not in another. For every man shall bear his own burden. Let him that is taught in the word communicate unto him that teacheth in all good things. Be not deceived. God is not mocked. For whatsoever a man soweth, that shall he also reap. For he that soweth to his flesh shall of the flesh reap corruption, but he that soweth to the Spirit shall of the Spirit reap life everlasting. And let us not be weary in well-doing, for in due season we shall reap, if we faint not. As we have therefore opportunity, let us do good unto all men, especially unto them who are of the household of faith. Ye see how large a letter I have written unto you with mine own hand. As many as desire to make a fair show in the flesh, they constrain you to be circumcised, only lest they should suffer persecution for the cross of Christ. For neither they themselves who are circumcised keep the law, but desire to have you circumcised, that they may glory in your flesh. But God forbid that I should glory, save in the cross of our Lord Jesus Christ, by whom the world is crucified unto me, and I unto the world. For in Christ Jesus neither circumcision availeth anything, nor uncircumcision, but a new creature. And as many as walk according to this rule, peace be on them, and mercy, and upon the Israel of God. From henceforth let no man trouble me, for I bear in my body the marks of the Lord Jesus. Brethren, the grace of our Lord Jesus Christ be with your spirit. Amen. The end of the Epistle of Paul the Apostle to the Galatians. Chapter 24. Now upon the first day of the week, very early in the morning, they came unto the sepulchre, bringing the spices which they had prepared, and certain others with them. And they found the stone rolled away from the sepulchre. And they entered in and found not the body of the Lord Jesus. And it came to pass, as they were much perplexed thereabout, behold, two men stood by them in shining garments. And as they were afraid and bowed down their faces to the earth, they said unto them, Why seek ye the living among the dead? He is not here, but is risen. Remember how he spake unto you when he was yet in Galilee, saying, The Son of Man must be delivered into the hands of sinful men, and be crucified, and the third day rise again. And they remembered his words, and returned from the sepulchre.
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4: Hello and welcome to Through the Bible with Les Feldick, an inspirational and informative half hour of insight into the heart of Scripture. 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
5: All right, back to Daniel now, after some digression. In chapter 10, verse 1. Now remember, poor old Daniel is just like the rest of us. He keeps getting older, and the years are going by, and he knows by now that those 70 years have long since been fulfilled. Why can't he get back to Jerusalem? But evidently, he never did. So now we get into chapter 10, and we are now into the third year of Cyrus, the king of Persia. Now, I know most people don't have the love for history that I do, but you see, when you came out of the Babylonian Empire after they were defeated by the Medes and the Persians, Daniel moved right across from Babylon up to Shushan and became one of the top men in the Mede and Persian Empire. But during the course of the Mede and Persian Empire, before Alexander the Great comes in, there were three. If I understand history, there were three separate kings. starting with, don't remember what his name was now, but he was the father. And I think it was Astyages or something like that. Then the next one was Cyrus. And then if I got my history straight, the next one was Darius. Now, they can all be called Artaxerxes, because that was a term just like Pharaoh. So when it says, when Artaxerxes the king, that wasn't his name. That was merely his title. All right, so now we've already come through the first king, and we are up to Cyrus. Now, I shake people up once in a while, and I like to do that and make some look, make some study. I think that Cyrus was the son of the king that married Esther. That shakes people up, but it's pretty obvious. Cyrus was a son of Queen Esther. But now again, think about it. What did God call Cyrus? My chosen. Why? Because it was Cyrus that first gave the decree to go back to Jerusalem and establish the nation of Israel once again. So then from Cyrus, I think we go to Darius. And he was the one, if I'm not mistaken, I don't stand to be totally correct, but if I understand it right, Cyrus, the son of Queen Esther, and then his son was Darius, and he was the one then that instructed Nehemiah to go back and build the city wall. So this is the progression of time. Now, of course, old Daniel is about 89 years old. And remember, he was probably 14 or so when they took him captive. And so he knows by years that those 70 years are fulfilled, and consequently then Cyrus was the one to give the decree. All right, Daniel chapter 10, verse 1. So in the third year of Cyrus, the king of Persia, a thing was revealed unto Daniel, whose name was called Belteshazzar, has been all along. And the thing was true, but the time appointed was long. What's he talking about? All these years that he's been out of Jerusalem, out here in foreign country. It's been a long time, almost 75 to 80 years. And he understood the thing, and I had understanding of the vision. In those days, I, Daniel, was mourning, grieving for 3 full weeks. And what's he grieving over? Jerusalem, Israel. In desolation, and oh, how he wants to go back, but God isn't allowing it. Verse 3, I ate no pleasant bread, in other words, rich food. Neither came flesh nor wine in my mouth, neither did I anoint myself at all till the 3 whole weeks were fulfilled. And in the 4th and 20th day of the first month, in other words, on the 24th of April, as I was by the side of the great river, which is Hiddekel, and that's the Tigris River today, which has been in the news, the Tigris and the Euphrates. So he's on the banks of the Tigris River. I lifted up my eyes and looked, and behold, a certain man clothed in linen, whose loins were girded with the fine gold of Upaz. His body was like the beryl, his face as the appearance of lightning, and his eyes as lamps of fire, and his arms and his feet like in color to polished brass, and the voice of his words was like the voice of a multitude. Who is it? Jesus Christ in his Old Testament appearance. Now, if you need some confirmation, come back with me to Revelation. And you'll see that the definitions, the descriptions are almost identical. Revelation chapter 1. Well, let's just start at verse 12. Revelation 1, starting at verse 12. And I turned to see the voice that spake with me. And being turned, I saw 7 golden candlesticks. And in the midst of the 7 candlesticks, one like unto the Son of Man, which of course is the New Testament reference to Christ. And he was clothed with a garment down to the foot, and girt about the paps with a golden girdle. His head and his hairs were white like wool, as white as snow. His eyes were as a flame of fire. and his feet like unto fine brass, as if they burned in a furnace, and his voice as the sound of many waters. You see the parallel? As Daniel was describing the man that he saw in the river there at Tigris, so John sees much the same thing concerning Christ here in the book of Revelation. And then reading on, verse 16, and he had in his right hand seven stars, and out of his mouth went a sharp two-edged sword, and his countenance was as the sun shineth in strength. And that's an exact description of the transfiguration, if you remember that. But now flip over in Revelation to chapter 19, and these all just confirm that these are all descriptions of our Lord Jesus Christ. Revelation 19, starting at verse 11, now we see him as he is approaching the second coming, as he's leaving heaven's glory, and he's going to take over planet Earth and set up his kingdom, King of Kings and Lord of Lords. We'll see it to the end of this passage. Revelation 19. Now remember, just comparing these descriptions of our Lord Jesus Christ. Here, of course, it's after his incarnation. He has become flesh. But Daniel saw him in what we call a theophany. And you remember I did a series on those theophanies some time ago when God appeared in human form in the Old Testament and then just disappeared back up into the glory. But here in the New Testament, these are descriptions of his appearance after he has become flesh. All right, Revelation 19, verse 11. Second coming. And I saw heaven opened, and behold, a white horse. He that sat upon him was called Faithful and True, and in righteousness he doth judge and make war. Now here it comes. His eyes were as a flame of fire. Now see, all these descriptions are speaking of the same thing. Daniel spoke of it as, what, lanterns?
6: Lamps.
5: And then in the other one, it was as a flame of fire. All right, same way here. His eyes as a flame of fire, and on his head were many crowns. He had a name written that no man knew but he himself. He was clothed with a vesture dipped in blood, and his name is called the Word of God. John 1, Word, in the beginning was the Word, and the Word was God, and the Word was God. All right. Now verse 14, and the armies who were in heaven followed him upon white horses, clothed in fine linen, white and clean. And out of his mouth goes a sharp sword. See, now there's two references to the sharp sword, which of course is his word. The word of God is sharper than a two-edged sword. All right, and out of his mouth goeth a sharp sword, that with it he should smite the nations. Now remember, he's ready to return now and defeat completely the armies of the Antichrist that are gathered there in the Middle East. Out of his mouth goes a sharp sword, verse 15, that with it he should smite the nations. He shall rule them with a rod of iron. He treadeth the winepress of the fierceness and wrath of Almighty God. Now remember, the winepress is the vat filled not with grapes, but with what? Humanity, see? The troops and the armies of the world gathered there in the Middle East, and his coming will be like pressing grapes in the wine vat. All right, so he treads the winepress of the fierceness and the wrath of Almighty God. Now here it comes. And he hath on his vesture and on his thigh a name written, King of Kings and Lord of Lords. That's Christ at his second coming. All right, now flip back to Daniel and see that this is who he's seeing on the banks of the Tigris River. He sees the Lord Jesus in a theophany. He will go back up into the invisible until he comes by way of Bethlehem. All right, now then back to Daniel chapter 10 and verse 7. And I, Daniel, alone saw the vision, for the men that were with me saw it not, but a great quaking fell upon them, so that they fled to hide themselves. Therefore, verse 8, I was left alone and saw this great vision, and there remained no strength in me, for my comeliness was turned in me unto corruption. I retained no strength. yet I heard the voice of his words. And when I heard the voice of his word, then I was in a deep sleep on my face and my face to the ground. Now I think verse 10, we now go from Christ to an angelic individual. Behold, a hand touched me, who set me upon my knees and upon the palms of my hands, and said to me, O Daniel, a man greatly beloved, understand the words that I speak unto thee, and stand upright, for unto thee am I now sent. And I think that's the language of an angel rather than of Christ himself. See, so you got two scenarios here. And he says, when he had spoken this word unto me, I stood trembling. Then he said unto me, Fear not, Daniel, for from the first day that thou didst set thy heart to understand, chasten thyself before thy God, thy words were heard, and I am

princes or one of God's angels came to help me, and I remained there with the kings of Persia. Now, what does that give you a little inkling? That evidently these pagan empires have demonic angels in their employ, and they are watching over them. And Michael, a righteous angel, was interrupted by one of these demonic angels of the kingdom of Persia. All right, so now then we go on to verse 14. Now I am come to make thee understand what shall befall thy people, the nation of Israel. What shall befall thy people in the latter days, see, which from Daniel's times is leaping clear over to what's even future for us. For yet the vision is for many days. Now remember, Daniel is holding forth in about 535 or 40 BC, and we're now 2,000 and some on this side, so 2,500 years have already gone by, and yet these things are not fulfilled. But they will be. Don't ever doubt for a minute. So now in verse 15. So when he had spoken such words unto me, I set my face toward the ground, and I became dumb, speechless. And behold, one like the similitude of the sons of men touched my lips. I opened my mouth and spake and said unto him that stood before me, O my Lord, by the vision my sorrows are turned upon me. I have retained no strength. For how can the servant of this my Lord talk with this my Lord? For as for me, straightway there remaineth no strength in me, neither is there breath left in me. Now remember, he's talking as a man of 89 years of age, plus all that he's come through now these last 75 or 80 years. Now verse 18, and I think again we come back to a theophany. Here again we have Christ in a visible appearance. And then there came again and touched me one like the appearance of a man. He strengthened me, and he said, O man greatly beloved, fear not. Peace be unto thee, be strong, yea, be strong. And when he had spoken to me, I was strengthened. I said, Let my Lord speak, for thou hast strengthened me. Then he said, Knowest thou wherefore I come unto thee? And now I will return to fight with the prince of Persia, and when I am going forth, lo, the prince of Grecia. Who's that? Alexander the Great. See, now here's the unfolding of history. We came through the Babylonian Empire, went into the Mede and the Persian. Three kings have come and gone. And now in the time of the third king of the Medes and Persians, here comes Alexander the Great. And the next Gentile empire, as Daniel has been foretelling it now ever since chapter 2. All right, so now then we have the Prince of Grecia shall come, which is a prophecy concerning Alexander the Great. Now verse 21. But I will show thee that which is noted in the scripture of truth, and there is none that holdeth with me in these things but Michael, your prince. All right, now then we come into chapter 11, and I'm not going to take that verse by verse because it is all the unfolding of the history of the Greek Empire going on into the Roman. Now, as we saw several programs back, after Alexander the Great had conquered the then known world, according to prophecy, he died at the age of 33. What happened to his empire? Divided into four areas under four of his generals. All right, now the one of those four generals that becomes the most important then is the one called Antiochus Epiphanes. He was Syrian, but he had that part of the Greek Empire that controlled Israel, Jerusalem. And that's what makes him a key player. And Antiochus Epiphanes hated the Jew. Hated them so much that at one time, after all these verses have gone through history, he went into the temple in Jerusalem and sacrificed a hog on the altar and totally defamed the temple and set up a pagan idol in the Holy of Holies, which of course infuriated the Jews. All right, now then, that man, Antiochus Epiphanes,

0: becomes, what I call at least, the prototype, the forerunner of the true Antichrist, who will do the same thing. He will make that treaty with Israel, and it'll be a deceitful treaty, but in the middle of the 7 years, he will turn on Israel with the most hatred that any man has ever poured on the Jewish people. All right, now we're going to pick up a little bit of the preview of this in verse 21. I'm going to skip all these verses in between because it's just a matter of wars and battles between these four elements of the Greek Empire. I want to bring you down to verse 21, when now we come to the picture of the Antichrist as Daniel sees him prophetically. Verse 21. In his estate shall stand up a vile person. Now remember, we're describing the coming Antichrist. To whom they shall not give the honor of the kingdom, but he shall come in peaceably and obtain the kingdom by what? Flattery. So just from that one verse, you pick up two views of the guy. On the one hand, he is despised, he's despicable, but on the other hand, he is so smooth-talking and he is so arrogant that he brings about the rule of the kingdom, and he's going to come into a place of almost a dictatorial rule. Verse 22, with the arms of a flood, shall they be overflown from before him? In other words, he's going to have tremendous power. He's going to rule on the one hand with the carrot. On the other hand, he's going to use a huge stick. And I think he will finally come to the place of using the nuclear weapons that are accumulating. Verse 22, with the arms of a flood, shall they be overflown from before him with military power, and they shall be broken, yea, also the prince of the covenant. That one, I'm not ready to comment who I think that is. But now verse 23. After the league made with him, he shall work deceitfully. See, that's the kind of a leader he's going to be. He's going to fast talk people. He's going to control them. But he's going to have such satanic power that he will do it deceitfully. For he shall come up and shall become strong with a small people. In other words, he's not going to have millions, but he's going to have a relatively small group of influential people. Now, verse 24. He shall enter peaceably. Now, don't forget who we're talking about. The coming world ruler. He shall enter peaceably even upon the fattest places of the province, and he shall do that which his fathers have not done, nor his fathers' fathers. He shall scatter among them the prey and spoil and riches, and yea, he shall forecast the devices against the strongholds even for a time. Now, again, I have to feel that the word time is a reference to one of the 3.5 years. Now, verse 25. And he shall stir up his power and his courage against the king of the south, that's Egypt, with a great army. And the king of the south shall be stirred up to battle with a very great mighty army, but he shall not stand, for they shall forecast devices against him. All right, verse 26. Yea, they that feed of the portion of his food shall destroy him, and his army shall overflow, and many shall fall down slain. All right, verse 27. Both of these kings' hearts shall be to do mischief, and they shall speak lies at one table, but it shall not prosper. For yet the end shall be at the time appointed. In other words, it's God's timetable that they are going by, even though they don't know it. Verse 28, then he shall return into the land of great riches. His heart shall be against the holy covenant. He's going to develop a hatred for Israel and their temple worship. And he shall do exploits and return his own land. At the time appointed, he shall return and come to the south, but shall not be as the latter. Now then, verse 30, for the ships of Chittim. Now, I'm not always sure. I think Chittim might be Spain. It might be Great Britain. But I think one point that can be made here, This is one of the few times you see in Scripture of the use of naval vessels. So I think this is an indication that part of this end time wars, these last 7 years, will involve ships of the sea, which of course antiquity knew nothing of. It's just a thought. And I think we're seeing it, that we have these battleships and aircraft carriers and what have you. Verse 30, for the ships of Chittim shall come against him, therefore he shall be grieved and return, have indignation against the holy covenant, and so shall he do. He shall return and have intelligence with them that forsake the holy covenant. Now we'll wind this up quickly. And arms shall stand on his part. They shall pollute the sanctuary strength, shall take away the daily sacrifice. See? And that's all because of that tribulation temple that was built at the beginning. They shall take away the daily sacrifice. They shall place the abomination that maketh desolate. Now you see, come back to chapter 9 again, real quickly. Back to chapter 9, verse 27, how it all fits. This man Antichrist shall confirm or make a treaty with many for 1 week, which we covered earlier. And in the middle of the week, he shall cause the sacrifice and the oblation to stop. And for the overspreading of abominations, he shall make it, that is that tribulation temple, he will make it desolate even until the consummation or the end of those 7 years. And everything that's been determined or prophesied shall come upon the desolator. All right, and so all these things are part of that tribulation scenario with this man Antichrist developing such a hatred for Israel and the temple, and he will bring in an abomination.
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2: 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And we thank you so much for listening. We have a lot of plans for this new rest of this year and a new year coming. So pray for us and listen to us, and we appreciate it. Thank you very much. Amen and amen. Hallelujah.

0: 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Today, Keith Moore is teaching from the Word of God, a message from the series, Qualifying for God's Best. 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
1: Verse 8, the Lord shall command the blessing on you in your storehouses. Now, this is something to camp on here. First of all, what is a storehouse? That's not a checking account, savings account, investment, right? Storehouse would be one, but you got storehouses, multiple stores, and on every one of them, the Lord has commanded His blessing. Your stuff makes money when nobody else's does. You sell when nobody else does. Other folk close up and you open three branches. Why? People say, whoo, you must be smart. Whoo, you must be, how'd you do that in this kind of economy? And you say, here's the secret. The blessing. Amen. The blessing. Amen. Amen. Amen? Anybody believe that besides me now?
2: Yes.
1: Then you can make it.
2: Amen.
1: No matter what's going on in the economy.
2: Right.
1: But again, it's only if you qualify. So here we got witness after witness, one, two, three, four witnesses that if you will obey God, you will prosper. You'll eat the good of the land. You'll spend your days in prosperity. Everything you put your hand to will prosper. God will command His blessing on you when you obey Him. If you don't believe this yet, you must be asleep or something. No, we are awake. Go to Galatians, please. The third chapter, and let's talk some more tonight about the blessing. Galatians chapter 3. The blessing. Go ahead, find, why don't you find two places? Find Genesis 12 while you're finding, so we can just turn right there. Galatians 3, then we're going right straight to Genesis 12. Galatians 3, we looked at the other night. He's talking about the gospel in the first chapter. And then by the time he got to the third chapter, Galatians 3 and verse 7, Galatians 3:7, he said, know ye therefore that they which are of faith, the same are the children of Abraham. And the scripture, foreseeing that God would justify the heathen through faith, preached before the gospel. The gospel unto Abraham. How many are convinced that, we know we spent two or three nights on this, gospel means good news.
2: Amen.
1: Jesus said He was especially anointed to preach good news to the poor.
3: Amen.
1: Right? Is there good news to the sinner? What's the good news? You don't have to stay a sinner. You can be saved. Good news to the man on his way to hell. You don't have to go to hell. You can go to heaven. Good news. Is there good news to the sick man? There is. You can be healed. Even if doctor says it's too late. God still works miracles. Amen. If you believe, you can. Is there good news for the broke man?
2: Yes.
1: The poor man? Yes, there is. And for centuries, people have talked about, well, now, you know, that's the side issue. Actually, I had a fellow wrote me one time. He said, now, I don't preach all that stuff like you do. I just preach the gospel. But we took enough time, I think, and went over many scriptures for you to see prosperity, healing, deliverance, soundness, protection, all of this and much more is integral part of the gospel.
2: That's right.
1: You haven't fully preached the good news until you tell these things.
2: Amen.
1: Amen.
2: Amen.
1: And when Jesus said He's sent to preach good news to the poor, what is good news to the poor? Ain't got to be poor no more. Now, if you don't get there overnight, don't despair. I mean, in many things we don't get there overnight, but you set your face after it. And you begin to say it, and you begin to believe it, and you sow your seed, and you put it in your mouth. Like the scripture said, you know the grace of our Lord Jesus Christ, that though he was rich, yet for your sakes he became poor, so that you, through his poverty, might be rich. He did, we are.
2: Amen.
1: If we'll receive it, if you'll receive the message. If not, you struggle along the best you can. In Galatians, the 3rd chapter, keep reading. He preached the gospel to Abraham, saying, in you shall all nations be blessed. So then, they which be of faith. Now, who's that talking about? Is that you?
2: Amen.
1: They which be of faith, what?
2: Are
1: blessed. Not trying to get blessed. Not praying that God would bless us. We what?
2: Are
1: blessed with faithful Abraham. Skip down to the 13th verse. Christ, the anointed one, has redeemed us from the curse of the law, being made a curse for us, for it is written, cursed is everyone that hangeth on a tree. And why did he do it? That, not just a blessing, that the blessing of Abraham might come on the Gentiles through Jesus Christ. That's us.
2: Amen.
1: Did he do it?
2: Yes.
1: Has it come on us?
2: Yes.
1: Are we blessed?
2: Yes.
1: But see, you got to believe it. Like Hebrews said, the good news preached them didn't profit them because it wasn't mixed with faith in them that heard it. We've got to hear it and mix faith with it.
2: Amen.
1: And believe it.
2: Amen.
1: And not just have it legally, but walk out in this blessing. Amen. Experience this blessing. Have it manifest in our life. You know, if you really get this, it makes you happy. Boy, you begin to get excited about it. Is it a fact that Jesus became a curse for us?
2: Yes.
1: And the result is the blessing of Abraham has come on us.
2: Yes.
1: Then are you blessed?
2: Yes.
1: You don't have to beg to be blessed.
2: No.
1: You are blessed.
2: Yes.
1: Amen?
2: Amen.
1: Say it out loud, I am blessed.
2: I am blessed.
1: The blessing
2: of Abraham
1: is on me.
2: Amen.
1: Amen. Now go to Genesis, please. And let's read the blessing. We read it last night, but you understand, just because you read something one time, that don't mean you got all there is to get. So I doubt there's people here that weren't there last night. Let's look at this. Genesis 12. This is the blessing he's talking about. The blessing of Abraham. Why should we be reading about this in Genesis 12 tonight? Because Galatians in the New Testament tells us that's why Jesus became accursed. That's why he hung on the tree. That's why he died for us. Not just so we'd miss hell only. If that's all it was to it, thank God, that'd be enough.
2: Yes.
1: Amen, to live for him and believe him for. But that's not all there is. He not only spared us from hell, he got cursed so we could get the blessing. The blessing. In Genesis 12, verse 1, I'm reading Amplified. Now in Haran, the Lord said to Abram, go for yourself away from your country, from your relatives and your father's house to the land that I will show you. So this starts with a command. What does Abram have to be now? Willing, right? And not just be willing, but do it. Obey. Then what comes next? Verse 2, and's a conjunction, right? That means you do what I told you to do here now. You leave mom and dad and your kin folks and you go where I tell you to go. Do what I tell you to do. Be what I tell you to be. And I will make of you a great nation, and I will bless, this is Amplified, I will bless you with abundant increase of favors, and make your name famous and distinguished. And you will be a blessing, dispensing good to others. That's why you're supposed to be rich. So you can do stuff for everybody. Amen on this side and that, and underwrite this missionary and help take care of this project. And that's why you can't give what you don't have. Put these people up, or to have a house big enough. Entertain two or three families when they come in for a week of increase. Have all the food to feed them. extra cars to loan them so they can shop in the afternoon, Amen. And put some cash in their pocket. Amen. So here's $500. Go buy you some britches. Huh? Listen, well, then it won't happen for you. You got to have a desire,
3: that's right.
1: Amen, to be a blessing. And before you can be a blessing, you must be blessed yourself.
3: Amen.
1: Got to have resources to use resources. Do you like this?
2: Yes.
1: God says, you obey me. This is witness number 5. So it ought to be established by now, hadn't it? I mean, he said, I will make of you a great nation. I will bless you with abundant increase of favors and make your name famous and distinguished. And you will be a blessing, dispensing good to others. And I will bless those who bless you and curse him who curses you. And in you will all the families and kindred of the earth be blessed. Now that was fulfilled in part, in whole from one sense, but in part when Jesus paid the price. And Jesus is the seed of Abraham. But how many understand that the whole world is continuing to be blessed through the seed of Abraham, through Jesus, through us in the earth with the good news? So it applies to us. What is the blessing that has come on us now by our faith in Jesus Christ? It is that everything we do is blessed and everything we set our hand to prospers so that we might be a blessing. Now, we spent some time last night looking at the results and effect of the blessing. Did you remember some of that tonight? Or should I go over it again? Boy, not many amens or responses on that. We talked about Joseph. Remember Joseph? He was Potiphar's houseboy. And he drove a Mercedes. And wore a gold watch. He was rich. Bible said he was a prosperous man, even as a slave. And what word did we keep seeing in that passage as to why he was that way? Blessing. Blessed. The Lord was with him. Everything he put his hand to. And we talked about how that God told them, even though they were going to have a Sabbath year and not sow in that year, they said, well, how are we going to eat? He said, this is how it's going to work. I'm going to command the blessing on your crops year number 6. And in 1 year, you're going to have 3 years worth of produce. Could God still do stuff like that? Give you 3 years return on 1 year. Investment.
3: Yes.
1: And bigger he could.
3: Amen.
1: How do you qualify? Willing and obedient.
0: And that concludes today's message by Brother Keith Moore. 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

0: We are glad you could join us today for the Concepts of Faith broadcast. 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And now, here's Charles Capps.
1: The prayer of faith is actually a way of operating in spiritual law. You're operating in the spirit realm and not in the intellectual realm, so you wouldn't have the same physical evidence as if you were just simply operating in the natural realm. Somebody made this statement, and I've heard it, and I'm sure you have too. Well, you know, Brother so-and-so, he just has blind faith. No, if it's faith, it's not blind faith. Faith always sees, and faith always knows. Faith sees through the storm. And sometimes when you're caught up in a storm of life, it seems like you can't see anything in the natural realm but just the clouds and the wind and all the problems. But faith always sees through it and sees what's on the other side and sees the sunshine. And you know, it's not hard to have patience and wait for the manifestation of the promise if you know what the end results are going to be. I can tell you why people worry and they're fret and they're over-concerned about matters. It's because they don't believe what the Word says. They believe what somebody else said to them and not what the Word said concerning that matter. Now, I think Mark, the 5th chapter, is probably one of the classics in this of believing and holding fast to the Word of God, or to the Word that you believe, the things you believe. The Bible says hold fast to the confession of your faith. Now, many people that I know, they hold fast to their problem. They hold fast to the situation that they want to get removed from. But you know, it's not going to move just because you hold fast to it. In fact, when you hold fast to it, it's going to stay with you. Go with me there to Mark, the 5th chapter, and let's read, beginning with verse 22. Behold, there cometh one of the rulers of the synagogue, Jairus by name, and when he saw him, he fell at his feet, besought him greatly, saying, My little daughter lieth at the point of death. I pray thee, come and lay thy hands on her, that she may be healed, and she shall live. Now this is Jairus praying to Jesus, coming before Jesus, asking him to come and lay his hands on his daughter, that she might live. Now, as you follow this story down through here, we'll not take time to read the whole thing. I know it's familiar to you. While Jesus just turns and starts to go with Jairus to his house, the little woman with the issue of blood came up behind Jesus. She touched his garment, for she said, If I may but touch his clothes, I'll be restored to health. Now, after she gets healed, they just stop and have a testimony service. And here's Jairus, you know, he's wanting to get Jesus to his house to get his daughter healed. Now remember, he's made a faith statement. He has established what he believes. If you come to my house, lay your hands on my daughter, she'll be healed and she shall live. Now see, faith is running high here. How many of you know that your faith is not always at the same level? See, Jairus is in the presence of Jesus. At this point, his daughter is not dead. There is hope. So he has faith. He decrees a thing and says, If you lay hands on my daughter, she'll be healed and live. Now, on the way to Jairus' house, the woman gets healed. They have a testimony service. And verse 35 says, While he yet spake, Jesus, see, talking to the woman, said, Daughter, thy faith has made thee whole. Go in peace and be whole of thy plague. While he yet spake, there came from the ruler of the synagogue's house certain which said, Thy daughter is dead. Why troubleth thou the master any further? Now see, bad news has come. He's made a great faith statement. He's standing on his faith, and bad news comes. Now the first thing that most people want to do when bad news comes is say, Well, I knew it wasn't going to work out. It always, you know, and they start with a bunch of unbelief. Listen to what Jesus said. Just as soon as Jesus heard what they told Jairus, as soon as Jesus heard the word that was spoken, he said unto the ruler of the synagogue, Be not afraid, only believe. Now listen to the words of Jesus. Be not afraid. In other words, don't let fear come. because that's the thing that was going to grip him, was fear. Fear will paralyze your faith. Fear will stop you from believing God. And Jesus said, fear not, only believe. Now somebody said, boy, that's the time to start making your faith confessions when the bad news comes. No, it's not. Now what Jesus said. Jesus said, don't do anything but believe. Don't get in fear. And I tell you, quite frankly, many people get in fear by trying to make good confessions when the problem or the bad news comes. Now, let me show you what I'm talking about. Jairus has made a commitment to what he believed. He's stated it. He's believed it. He's released his faith in it. And then the bad news comes. Jesus tells him, just keep your mouth shut. Now, this is good old Arkansas English, and get it right down to where you live. Jesus said, don't do anything, Jairus. Just keep your mouth shut. Don't start making faith confession. Don't start trying to pray the prayer over again. Just keep your mouth shut and believe what you've already said. In other words, while faith was high, he made some statements that would carry him through the storm. But now if he goes back and undoes that, or starts making confessions in fear. Now I'll tell you quite frankly, some of you have been trying to make faith confessions after the bad news came, and it was fear confessions. Oh, you're saying the right thing, all right, but you didn't believe it. Fear was there. You was making them out of fear, not faith. And you need to understand that. So what am I saying? I'm saying do what Jesus said to do. When you have made a faith statement, when you have prayed the prayer of faith, when faith was high, don't go back and undo it. Don't try to make it stronger when your faith is low. Just simply believe in what you've already determined to be true and hold fast to what you said back there. Don't start trying to do something over again. I believe there's many people lose the battle right there because they try to make confessions in fear. I know a friend of my daughter used to make all kinds of confessions. Every time they'd get in a car, she'd start saying, there'd be no 18-wheelers run over this car. Father, I proclaim in Jesus' name that there'd be no trains run over this car. There'll be no drunks hit this car. The devil's not going to send destruction on this. Finally, my daughter said to her, said, if you wouldn't mention all those bad things, the devil wouldn't think of half of it. See, not realizing it, she was trying to make faith confessions, but they were really fear confessions. She's saying the right things, all right, but she's saying it out of fear. The Bible says, in Psalms 37, I believe it is, says, wait patiently on the Lord. And one translation says, be silent to him. Rest in the Lord. In other words, be silent to the Lord. There's a time to pray in faith. There's a time to confess the Word of God in faith. And then there are times that your corresponding action toward the faith in the prayer that you've prayed is to just simply keep your mouth shut and don't say anything. You can win the battle many times with what I call the vocabulary silence. Just don't say anything. Because if you start saying things when your faith is low, you're going to get over an unbelief. And Jesus knew that, the reason he said that to Jairus. Now let's touch briefly here, and we've got a few minutes, on Acts the 12th chapter. In verse 5, you find that Peter was in jail, and prayer was made without ceasing with the church for him. The whole church praying for him now. And they're going to pull his head in the morning. I mean, brother, it's bad. They've already killed James, the brother of Jesus. Now, what happened was that prayer was made for him, and an angel of the Lord woke him up during the night. Now, I want you to get this. Peter is going to be executed in the morning. I mean, they're going to pull his head, man. And he's sound asleep. That sounds like faith to me. He's resting in the Lord. Now, he didn't stay up and bawl and squall all night, say, why me, Lord, why me? He prayed the prayer of faith and went to sleep. And the church was praying for him. But now let me show you how human the church was, because as you go and read down through there, I won't take time to read it all. I can tell it quicker than I can read it. Peter, the angel wakes him up, kicks him in the side, wakes him up, carries him outside, and he comes to himself. He's standing in the middle of the street, and he thought he was dreaming. Then he goes down to John Mark's mother's house, where they're having the prayer meeting, you see, and knocks on the door. Well, Rhoda, the little servant girl, she goes to the door, and She hears Peter's voice, and she runs back and tells him. Now, she didn't open the door. She runs back to tell him, hey, Peter is standing at the door. God has heard our prayer. Now, I'm paraphrasing this, you know. It says, God's heard her prayers, and Peter's out of jail, and he's standing at the door. They said, you got to be crazy. Well, you're mad. No, no, I said, it's Peter. I know it's him. It's his voice. They said, well, it's his angel. He's already got his head cut off, and now it's his angel come to tell us. Now, I don't know about you, but I don't know whether I want that bunch praying for me or not. I mean, God's answered their prayer, and they won't believe it. Now, all they got to do is open the door, and finally, Rhoda opens the door, and it was Peter standing there, and they were astounded. Now, I'm not so sure. I don't know. I've said this. I've been criticized for saying it, but I'm going to say it anyway. I'm convinced that Rhoda was probably the only one that believed God. She prayed and believed God and got up and went about her housework.
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3: It's entitled, How to Pray Scripturally. Now, when we come to praying scripturally, you know, I say this many times, just read the red and do what he said. I mean, Jesus tells you how to pray scripturally. And he says, use not vain repetition as the heathen do, for they think they'll be heard for their much speaking. Now, you know, I'd rather have one person praying for me in faith than 100 or 1,000 praying in doubt and unbelief. You know, if somebody's going to pray now, Lord, if it be thy will, do this for brother so-and-so. If you don't know the will of God, you can't possibly pray the prayer of faith, because you have to know the will of God before you can release faith in that prayer. And Jesus teaches us how to pray. He says, pray thy kingdom come, thy will be done in earth as it is in heaven. Did you know it's God's will for it to be on earth today as it is in heaven? He said, pray that it'll be that way. Well, of course, it will be that way when he sets up his kingdom, but that's his will now for the earth. And he said, give us this day our daily bread. Forgive us our debts as we forgive our debtors. Lead us not into temptation, but deliver us from evil. You know, it's God's will for you to be delivered from evil. Now, if we pray scripturally, we should pray that we be delivered from evil, that we'll be led by the Spirit of God, not to be in the wrong place at the wrong time. Thy kingdom come, thy will be done in earth. It's God's will for it to be in earth today as it is in heaven. But we know it's not that way yet. That's offer number
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0: From the files of Unshackled, Pacific Garden Mission presents Free Indeed.
1: My parents divorced less than a year after I was born, and I was raised by my dad and my grandparents in Detroit. I got into skateboarding in sixth grade and stole plywood from a construction site to build a ramp. I planned to stay away from drugs, but in high school, I joined a gang for acceptance and started smoking cigarettes, then marijuana. The gang scene became infested with hard drugs, and so did I. Spring break, we went to Myrtle Beach, and I got so messed up that we set our room on fire. I started doing ecstasy after graduation, and tragedy jarred me when my best friend was killed in a car accident. Not long after, my dad was hospitalized for a brain aneurysm. I had no idea where to turn or what to pray. In fact, I became superstitious that Christianity had cursed me. My dad improved after a couple months, but I couldn't shake the fear of death and paranoia that had taken over. One night, I thought I was having a heart attack, but every test came back normal. I was going crazy. One day during my lunch break, I stumbled upon a Christian preacher on the radio explaining the gospel. He said that Jesus offers peace and eternal life to those who ask. He invited anyone listening to pray with him, and that day I received Christ as my Savior. I began reading the Bible, and though I was nervous, I joined a Bible study at church and shared my life with believers. I went to Bible school and devoted my life to spreading the gospel. I'm so grateful for the power of Jesus Christ. I'm Nick Randolph. If the Son, therefore, shall make you free, ye shall be free indeed.
0: If you would like to be free from the weight of sin by accepting Jesus Christ as Lord and Savior, call 1-888-NEED-HIM right now. Free Indeed is a production of Pacific Garden Mission, 1458 South Canal Street, Chicago, Illinois, 60607. 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
2: Chapter 13. A wise son heareth his father's instruction, but a scorner heareth not rebuke. A man shall eat good by the fruit of his mouth, but the soul of the transgressors shall eat violence. He that keepeth his mouth keepeth his life, but he that openeth wide his lips shall have destruction. The soul of the sluggard desireth and hath nothing, but the soul of the diligent shall be made fat. A righteous man hateth lying, but a wicked man is loathsome and cometh to shame. Righteousness keepeth him that is upright in the way, but wickedness overthroweth the sinner. There is that maketh himself rich, yet hath nothing. There is that maketh himself poor, yet hath great riches. The ransom of a man's life are his riches, but the poor heareth not rebuke. The light of the righteous rejoiceth, but the lamp of the wicked shall be put out. Only by pride cometh contention, but with the well-advised is wisdom. Wealth gotten by vanity shall be diminished, but he that gathereth by labor shall increase. Hope deferred maketh the heart sick, but when the desire cometh, it is a tree of life. Whoso despiseth the word shall be destroyed, but he that feareth the commandment shall be rewarded. The law of the wise is a fountain of life to depart from the snares of death. Good understanding giveth favor, but the way of transgressors is hard. Every prudent man dealeth with knowledge, but a fool layeth open his folly. A wicked messenger falleth into mischief, but a faithful ambassador is health. Poverty and shame shall be to him that refuseth instruction, but he that regardeth reproof shall be honored. The desire accomplished is sweet to the soul.
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I was just sitting here thinking tonight of a story I read of two teenage boys who were trying to outdo each other on fantasies of what they'd rather have than anything else in all the world. And as they compared these various scenarios of high living, the one finally said, "I'd like to live in a mansion in the Bahamas with an unlimited expense account. And finally, when I die, I'd like to be buried in a solid gold Cadillac." To which the first boy replied, "Man, that's really living." Hi, welcome to Night Sounds. I'm Bill Pierce with you for a few moments at the close of the day via radio. And since each night as we meet together like this, we select a different subject to consider that has to do with living, coping, etc., I've decided to subtitle our time, Living High. What would you consider living high? Well, the other night I happened to come home a little late from work. I hadn't eaten much all day. The only thing in the refrigerator was a small plate of spaghetti and meat sauce, a leftover little bowl of salad, and I had about a half a cup of skim milk. And I'll tell you, I was so hungry. That tasted like a banquet, and I thanked God for that. And my mind went to people in the world tonight who would give anything they had for a plate of spaghetti, even if they didn't like spaghetti. A little salad, a cup of cold milk, or something like that. So what do we consider living high? I suppose it depends on where we're coming from and what kind of a dimension we're speaking of. Well, tonight we're going to consider that, and usually our topical matter cycles around some subject. And I put as a subject here, straying Christians who feel that there's something better than the Christian life. If it could be a certain amount of disciplines and hindrances and prohibitions that they're not ready to have any part of. As we come to our first music tonight, it's an old hymn, as rendered by the 16 Singing Men group. It speaks of living and possessing and having things. What would you rather have than anything else in all this world? Well, the psychologists say to have something to do, to have someone to love, and to have something to look forward to. These three items would satisfy most people. Well, the factors of size and perspective and proportion all enter in there. Let's take a listen as we consider those things personally tonight to this group as they sing the old song, "Loved with Everlasting Love. I am His," speaking of God, "and He is mine."

the 16 singing men, and the song, I am his, he is mine, loved with everlasting love. This is Night Sound. The title of our program tonight is Livin' High. And it occurs to me that anyone who could sing a song like we just heard and mean it is indeed a rich person. Because God is in the forefront, and when we give our lives to him, we are living high. May not seem like it to the onlooker. In fact, my mind goes to another fellow that I used to work with in Christian ministry who decided that he was sick and tired of living on a low-level income. He said, I don't have to live like this. I've got talent and ability, and I've decided that I want to live comfortably. So he went and he sought a higher type of living, a higher scale, and he attained it. The last time I saw him, he was driving this beautiful automobile. He told me about this wonderful home he had and the best part of the United States, perfect weather, nothing to worry about, totally financially secure, happy as a lark. In business, he left the ministry. Well, that's a choice. We all have been given choices by God. We're people who can see options. We can be presented with this or that and make our choice. There was another man by the name of Don Rosenberger, a sailor stationed at Pearl Harbor during World War II. He trusted Christ as his Savior and subsequently became very involved with an evangelistic outreach called the Navigator's Ministry. He gave himself to God and worked his way up in this ministry, continued many years to serve the Lord with the Navigators. He also trained counselors for the Billy Graham Evangelistic Crusades. Finally, in the early 50s, he left the Navigators to become director of Christian Youth Crusade. He was also attending grad school and pastoring a church. However, over a period of 20 years, he drifted out of a close personal relationship with God. He separated from his wife and family, decided to pursue a career as a financial consultant, became well-to-do, and satisfied with himself and his life. The problem of conscious sinning and uncommitted living for Christ is not unique in contemporary Christianity. Is it an example of an increasing number of Christians who've made this choice? A Christian writer by the name of Hannah Whitehall Smith said in one of her writings, the standard of practical holy living has been so low among Christians that very often the person who tries to practice spiritual disciplines in everyday life is looked upon with disapproval by a large portion of the church. And for the most part, the followers of Christ are satisfied with a life so conformed to the world system and so like it in almost every respect that to a casual observer there is no difference between the Christian and the non-believer or the pagan. And tonight's program, speaking of straying Christians, it can happen to any of us. We can begin to rationalize. It happened to me this morning as I was trying to think of some way to avoid paying a certain amount of money for this or that, and my mind went into different directions, and I had to cancel out each one as they crossed my thinking, saying, no, that would be compromising. No, this is divisive. No, that's something else. So I had a little police work to do. But it's so easy to have an idea and begin to justify it, and you really know that it's not worthy. Some do profess Christ without truly possessing him. And there are those who are disappointed with God,
fellow Christians, those who've had an unfortunate experience in following Christ. I was reading a rather interesting account the other day. I had not thought of anything like this. Way back in the year 1910, a man by the name of Olaf Olofsson, a Swedish citizen, fell on hard times, and he decided to sell his body for medical research to the Karolinska Institute in Stockholm. Well, the following year, he inherited a fortune and resolved to buy himself back. Well, the Institute refused to sell its rights to his body. They went to court and won possession of it. Moreover, the Institute obtained damages since Olav had two teeth extracted without asking permission of the owners of his body.

Christ deserves his allegiance, his service, his loyalty, obedience. Believers who've wandered away from the faith need to be reminded of this truth, both personally and from the pulpits of the church. Christians who are consciously sinning are usually disappointed or disillusioned with God. When we encounter a believer who is ensnared in some sort of an extremity, justifies it, he becomes hardened, often, against God by it. And encouragement and working with someone like this takes time. It begins with discovering why wayward believers are disillusioned with Christianity. Encouragers, rescuers, should pinpoint problems. Find why. Most likely it's understandable. Discouragement can happen to any of us. Just before this program began tonight, I was just sort of mulling over in my mind an unfortunate occurrence that happened some years ago, the results of which I'm bearing today. And one of the things I said in prayer before I came on the air tonight was, Lord, I don't think I want to do this anymore. Well, at that point I had to determine what I was saying, doing what, I don't want to do what anymore. Well, I was looking at my control board here and the microphone and all of the equipment. And I thought to myself, well, it's not that I don't want to do the ministry. It's just that I want to change certain things because it's hard to do everything at once. And I began to think about the reasons why I said such an extreme statement. And I sort of corrected myself and got my bearings again and my emotional equilibrium, and I determined that it was an extreme statement born out of an extreme condition. And I made, well, a statement that was really unworthy of the Lord and of me, his servant. I wanted to throw the whole thing to the winds, go off to some other place that I could escape to. We all run into those kinds of moments, I'm sure. Yet we should take time before we ever do anything rash. Don't let it fester. Present it to God. Consider intelligently what you're saying and thinking. Is it worthy of the Lord or of you and me, his servants? Yes, we can get our eyes on what we might call better living, better conditions, better pay scales, something that's more personally satisfying. But is it God's will? Are we selling out to something that's not worthy? It can happen. The enemy of the soul is ready to trip us up at any moment. We need to go to prayer, and we need to stop where we are and say, what am I saying? What am I thinking? Is there anyone that I can call upon to help me pray through this or to discuss it? Well, he who has a friend, she who has a confidant, some place to go to on the human level is indeed fortunate, especially if our lives are centered in Christ. Let's get realigned. Check it out. Do an inventory. Find somebody to pray with, or at least to talk to about it. And above all, let's never stop praying. Good.

singing from the soles of his feet to the heavenlies. Robert Robinson, Henry Weems at piano. I want Jesus to walk with me. And you're in tune with Night Sounds. I'm Bill Pierce with you. Thanks for stopping by here. We're going off the air in a few moments. When we do, however, as I've often said, we want to leave something of this ministry with you. Through compact discs of the music of Night Sounds through the years, the printed page, Golden Moments devotional book, certainly to pray with you, to keep this ministry going as we are involved with you and your concerns through prayer support. If we can send information or a catalog in the various attended ministries. Our mailing address remains Night Sounds, Wheaton, Illinois, 60189. Tonight we're speaking about living high. My mind goes to the book of Obadiah in the Old Testament. Bunch of people called the Edomites thought they could escape any enemy, God himself, because they built their homes in the high cliffs. Let's read Obadiah. This is what the Sovereign Lord says about Edom. We've heard the message from the Lord. An enemy was sent to the nation to say, "Rise, let us go up against her for battle. See, I will make you small among the nations. You will be utterly despised. The pride of your heart has deceived you, you who live in the clefts of the rocks and make your home on the heights, you who say to yourself, 'Who can bring me down to the ground?' Though you soar like the eagle and make your nest among the stars, from there I will bring you down, says the Lord." Tonight, what's our aim in life? High living, money, popularity, ease, or just survival? The thing that is of the most import is that you give your life to God. Let Him lead you. Don't make the mistake of living for yourself or some fantasy out there that you want more than anything. Give your life to God and He will bring these things to pass. Set your affections on things above, not on things on the earth. This is the Word of God. And once again, as we hear our theme come in the background, I just want to ask you to join me in prayer for your life and your direction. Heavenly Father, the one listening right now who seeks to give his or her life to some purpose of value, to contribute something, I just pray as they are reaching out, don't know what their destiny is, don't know where they're heading, don't know what direction to go, I pray that by the Spirit of the Lord God, you will touch them with your wisdom, with your love. Help them to hold on to you, to turn to you in their hearts and minds, to give their lives to you and their destinies and their future. In Jesus' name, amen. And if you haven't accepted Christ as your Lord and Savior, as a thinking person, the better part of wisdom is to do that immediately. Your life is going to change for the better for all eternity. Love to hear from you. Our mailing address is Night Sounds, Wheaton, Illinois, 60189. Let's live high in His will. Till we meet again, a great day tomorrow to you and a peaceful good night.

0: Shalom and welcome to Shalom Ariel and to this third part of our study from the book of Zephaniah or Zephaniah with Messianic leader Jacques Isaac Abizon. We know that nothing can be hidden from the Lord, absolutely nothing. And as we have learned from Zephaniah, the Lord can hide us and protect us. Have we ever considered that the Lord may have hidden certain things from us for our protection? Let's think of how God hid the tree of life from Adam after the fall. It was hidden in order to protect mankind so that they might not live in that sinful state forever. As a baby, Moses was hidden and protected. Perhaps even the prophet Zephaniah himself, because he carries that name, which means hidden, was protected and hidden as a child. Don't forget that he lived during the reign of the evil king Manasseh, who may have sought to silence anyone speaking God's word. Let's also not forget that tradition holds that Manasseh was responsible for the prophet Isaiah's death. God hides to protect. What else is hidden from us for our protection? The timing of the rapture is intentionally hidden, perhaps to protect us from complacency. If we knew exactly when the Messiah was coming, we might wait until that very last moment to get prepared, rather than living in a constant state of readiness. And we ourselves are hidden in Messiah. We are treasured and overshadowed by the Holy Spirit, who gives us great protection over our minds and over our thoughts as we battle evil from the outside and from within. And just as the Lord kept Israel hidden and protected, we can depend upon that same loving kindness and that same faithfulness from the Lord. Be blessed as you listen into today's message with Messianic leader Jacques Isaac Abizon and Shalom, Shalom.
1: So let's open our Bibles to the short but profound book of Zephaniah. Going back in time, it is the fourth book from Matthew. Makes it easy for you. The names of prophets, by the way, are often very relevant to the message they're being called to convey. Just considering those prophets who were contemporary to Zephaniah, Jeremiah means Jehovah is lofty, high, risen up. And how appropriate for this name, as Israel was losing her temple and her city of Jerusalem, but despite their fall, the Lord remains the high and lofty one to those who love him. Daniel, who was actually in Babylon, means God is my judge, where the Lord's full sovereignty in this book and his judgment all over the nation through history is related to us. There is Huldah also, who was in Jerusalem. Huldah the prophetess emphasized this similar message. Her name is from the word cheled, meaning duration of life or of the world. Huldah means everlasting, really, forever. And how the Israelites needed to incorporate that hope when they heard her message that Jerusalem and the temple will be destroyed. Ezekiel, who was also in Babylon, who ministered to the Jews in the diaspora, his name means God strengthen. We have the Hebrew word chazak in his name, meaning the strength in El, in God, the mighty God, as God strengthened the remnant of Israel in the diaspora throughout, that is, all of history. But what about Zephaniah? What about this name? The meaning of his name and its related words were such a guiding light of certainty, not only to the Israelites then, but to us as well today. The name Zephaniah is composed of two words, Zephan, meaning to hide, but in the sense of treasuring up, of protecting. This is coupled with the name of God, Yah, giving us whom Jehovah treasures, hides, and protects. But who was the Lord treasuring up and protecting then and today? Who then is the main theme of the book? It is the nation of Israel. And that is such an appropriate name for Zephaniah, brings us right at the age of a new phase of the history of Israel. The nation was on her way to lose her land. The people were about to begin the long diaspora or dispersion, a period of time which will come to an end only when Yeshua comes back. This diaspora, which begins with Zephaniah, is what Israel is currently today living through. That's why this book holds such powerful revelation for us. Not only does it reveal the reasons behind Israel's fall, but it also speaks of the destiny of all the nations, not only Israel, of all the nations and the direction in which our world actually is heading. And when, around the first century, a few Jewish people came back to the land to prepare it for the first coming of the Messiah, the majority of Jews, by the way, were always outside, in the diaspora. So it is today. While some Jews are back in the land to prepare the land for the second coming of the Messiah, the majority, by the way, of Jews are still outside, not in Israel. So this new historical phase in the history stamped by Zephaniah is so significant that Jesus gave it a title in Luke 21:24. This is an important title when it comes to prophecies. The times of the Gentiles, this is how he calls it. He says in this passage, and they, that is Israel, will fall by the edge of the sword and will be led captive into all the nations. And Jerusalem will be trampled underfoot by the Gentiles until the times of the Gentiles are fulfilled. Times of the Gentiles, or the times of the nation, is a period of time covering the diaspora when Israel lost its land and especially its jurisdiction over the Temple Mount. But the name Zephaniah reminds us that during this period of time, Israel would be kept hidden. Zephan, as Jesus explains it in one of his parables, in the parable of the kingdom. Do you remember the parable of the treasure? Where he says in Matthew 13:44, the kingdom of heaven is like a treasure hidden in the field, which a man found and hid again, and from joy over it he goes and sells all that he had and buys that field. What is hidden during these times and from the time of Zephaniah is the nation of Israel. In terms of today's theology, many think that the hidden treasure is the church, but the church instead is connected with the following parable, the parable of the pearl. The church is not hidden. It is Israel that is Zephan, hidden, but treasured by God. And this theme Paul spoke so much about, by the way. From Yeshua to Paul, these themes continue in the New Testament as Paul expounds on the past, present, and future of Israel in this passage that we have in Romans 9, 10, 11. In these chapters, he addresses the role and place of Israel in God's redemptive plan. Because many Gentile believers in the Roman church struggle to understand the place and purpose of the Jewish believers, really, especially in a time when anti-Semitism was widespread through the Roman Empire, in response, Paul clarifies this mystery of Israel's condition in one key passage. For instance, in Romans 11, 25 to 26, listen to what he says. For I do not desire, brethren, that you should be ignorant of this mystery, lest you should be wise in your own opinion, that blindness in part has happened to Israel until the fullness of the Gentiles has come in, and that all Israel will be saved. This is then it will be saved. Here is the Zephan of God well explained to us. While Israel is right now in the diaspora and not functioning as the priestly nation, this condition is temporary until the fullness of the Gentile has come in. That is, until the last Gentile or believers from the nation has come in to faith in Yeshua. Then it says that all Israel will be saved. That is, the remnant of Israel will be saved. So at this present time, Israel is Zephan, that it is hidden, but also protected and treasured by God. And this is what Paul further says in the next two verses, saying that from that standpoint, that is in verses 28, 29, from that standpoint of the gospel, they are enemies for your sake, he says. But from the standpoint of God's choice, they are beloved for the sake of the fathers, for the gift and the calling of God are irrevocable. While at this moment Israel may look lost as it is scattered in the world and forsaken and even enemies to many, like Paul says, Paul then tells us that from God's point of view, they are actually beloved, agapetos, and reminds us that their calling as the elected nation is irrevocable, that is, it is locked up in eternity. see that the church has not in any way replaced Israel. Zephaniah, Yeshua, and Paul are here to confirm this point. And what is even more poignant is that the Spirit of God, in inspiring every single word of this passage, tells us that the dire condition of Israel present turns out to be for the sake of the Gentiles. How is that? He says they are enemies for your sake. Would then it make sense to add to their suffering by bashing the state of Israel, or by speaking badly about them, or by partaking in anti-Semitic events or conversation? Not for the believers. It won't make sense. For the born of again believer, it does not make sense, because we should understand this with a great degree of clarity, as it is declared in the book of Romans. This is why Paul begins this verse by asking the church not to be uninformed and not to be ignorant against Israel. And furthermore, what Paul is saying here is that, in fact, there's a debt that the church owes Israel, and the best way to cover this debt is to cover them with prayer, is to cover them with love. And notice as well that he calls this condition a mystery. Romans 11:25. A mystery in the New Testament is one that was a mystery then in the Old Testament, but revealed in the New Testament. This is why the present condition of Israel is an enigma, even to the Jews themselves. They cannot even understand why there is so much hatred directed towards them, but the word of God in the Brit Hadasha reveals them to them. They don't have the New Testament, but we do. And we are the ones who are called to share this great revelation of the scriptures with them and to bring them to a saving knowledge of Yeshua. But beyond this word tzavan, there's another term God uses for treasure in reference to Israel. And when these two words are brought together, they reveal an even deeper understanding of Israel's unique place in God's heart and in the divine plan. The word is found in the very election of the nation in Exodus 19, verses 5 to 6. See what he says. Now therefore, if you will indeed obey my voice and keep my covenant, then you shall be a special treasure to me above all the people, for all the earth is mine, and you shall be to me a kingdom of priests and a holy nation. The phrase special treasure is a single word in Hebrew, segula. Segula. What is the difference between tzafan and segula? Right? We have two words here for treasure. Grammatically, segula is a noun defining the status of Israel, while tzafan is the verb, reconfirming the status, but as well describing a condition as now hidden and protected. We can see a short history, actually, of Israel through both synonyms. Israel elected to be a segula, but now lives as a tzafan. However, she will be a segula when Jesus comes back. And what is most touching, again, is the use of this word tzafan, from where Zephaniah comes from, in one of the most powerful prophecy about the end time concerning Israel, that is in Psalm 83. Where it is predicted that 10 neighboring nations, including Philistia, which is a modern-day Gaza Strip, and those in Tyre, that is Hezbollah, and the others in the West, the West Bank, and so on. And this is what they say. If you remember that passage, Psalm 83, verse 4, come and let us sweep them out as a nation, that the name of Israel be remembered no more. This is what they're saying even today. As the writer pleaded with God, he says in verse 3, just before declaring their plans, that they make shrewd plans against your people and conspire together against your treasures won. The word treasures won, tzefanecha, your tzefan, as if to remind God of his promise in Exodus 19. The word segula, as in your treasure, segula, is here turning to tzefan, for in the prophecy they are now hidden, as most Jews are in the diaspora. And you know what? In response to this, when the times of the Gentiles will be fulfilled, God tells us in Malachi 3:17, look at the beauty of this verse, they shall be mine, says the Lord of hosts. on the day that I made them my jewels, and I will spare them as a man spares his own son who serves him. The word jewels is actually segula. That is the noun. That is when Israel will be overtly shown to be God's treasure, no more hidden. Is that beautiful? So Israel is now God's Sefan, but soon to be God's Segula. So the Jewish people and the state of Israel is not an accident of history. They're not a people going here and there aimlessly. They are still God's treasure, but they are hidden for now. This then is all in the name of Zephaniah, who is about to lead us into this moment, who, along with virtually all the prophets, the 16 writing prophets, speak with one voice about the coming tribulation and its implication. But Zephaniah is not the only one in this list, in verse 1, to bring us so far. While he stands at the threshold of a new era in the history of Israel, so was the good king Josiah. There's something about him. For something significant happened at the time of the death of King Josiah that the Bible directly links with the second coming. How is that? You know, his premature death, the premature death of Josiah at the age of 39, really impacted the whole nation of Israel then. And they spoke about it even in history. The story begins when Josiah found the book of the law. If you remember that, the book of Deuteronomy. And at that moment, when he read all the curses, especially in Deuteronomy 28, the first thing he did is that he sent his man to the prophetess Huldah to ask if the Lord had a word for him. Very few, by the way, know the prophetess Huldah. And yes, God did use women as prophetess, and she's playing a major role in Judah, right? And because this is the one that actually King Josiah chose. So this is what the Lord said through Huldah in 2 Kings 22:19-20, speaking to Josiah. Because, he says, your heart was tender and you humbled yourself before the Lord when you heard what I spoke against this place and against its inhabitants, that they should become a desolation and a curse. And you have torn your clothes and wept before me. I truly have heard you, declares the Lord. Therefore, behold, I will gather you to your fathers, and you will be gathered to your grave in peace, and your eyes will not see all the evil which I will bring on this place. And so, when Josiah died, the people, remember that prophecy, the people understood that the evil of the occupation and the diaspora was then coming very soon. And the mourning was so intense. The mourning was so intense that it's also coded at the time when the Messiah will come. This is in Zechariah 12:10. Remember when he says that the Messiah will come and they shall look upon me whom they have pierced. In the same passage, in Zechariah 12:11, it says, on that day there shall be a great mourning in Jerusalem like the mourning at Hadadrimon in the plain of Megiddo. That was in reference to the death of Josiah himself, when he died in Megiddo. Megiddo is actually the valley of Armageddon itself. And so the mourning which had triggered such a mourning, if you want, in Israel, will be triggered again when Jesus comes back, and they will look back and realize what they have done for so long to the Messiah. See how the scriptures link both eras, that of King Josiah, who tried to reform Israel but could not change the heart of the people, with the King of Kings, Yeshua, who will save and change the heart of the people once he comes back, and that they will recognize the one they have pierced. And there's something else in this story. Remarkably, a very recent and fascinating archaeological discovery also connects this prophecy of this book to our present time. Now, when I read this, it really touched my heart. You know, when Josiah died, 2 Kings 23:29 tells us that he died at the hand of Pharaoh Necho at Megiddo. That is the valley of Armageddon. But since then, there was no historical proof that the Egyptian ever went that far north of Israel to fight the Assyrian. And the question that rose is why Joshua actually would try to stop the Egyptian who went to Megiddo, they couldn't understand what is the situation there. The whole thing was shrouded in mystery until, and listen to this, until last month, March 2025. For the first time, a team of Israel archaeologists have uncovered ancient artifacts at northern Israel Armageddon site that represents a proof that this epic battle documented in the book of 2 Kings and 2 Chronicles between the King Josiah and the Egyptian Pharaoh actually took place. They say that this recent archaeological discovery of Egyptian pottery offers compelling evidence linking the ancient battle of Megiddo to biblical prophecy. They're not believers. They're archaeologists. This is a proof that it actually happened. As if the book of Zephaniah is time to read it. As if it cries for us to read it. And as we are about to look at his prophecies, at the prophecies proper of Zephaniah, it is my prayer that we will be both blessed and steered to action as we look at his prophecies. May we be encouraged to share the good news of Yeshua to all. Let's turn now to Zephaniah chapter 1, verses 2 and 3. This is where the prophecy begins, and it is rough. Are you ready? Yeah. All right. Let's read verses 2 and 3. I will completely remove all things from the face of the earth, declares the Lord. I will remove man and beast. I will remove the birds of the sky and the fish of the sea, and the ruins along with the wicked. And I will cut off man from the face of the earth, declares the Lord. This is the moment when God declares, enough is enough. It marks the boundary of his patience with sin and evil. That is the point here. For thousands of years, humanity has misunderstood his silence, assuming that because judgment is not executed swiftly or completely, they were free to continue in their wrongdoings. As Ecclesiastes 8:11 says, because the sentence against an evil deed is not executed speedily, the heart of the children of man is fully set to do evil. They convince themselves, as Zephaniah laments later in his prophecies, that the Lord, they say, the Lord will not do good, nor will he do evil, as if God was indifferent and unaware of what was happening. But scriptures assures us that there's a time coming, the clock is ticking, every act of transgression and sin will be judged. This is what the word says. And so the verse begins with the words, I would completely remove all things. Or I will utterly consume everything. Asaf, Asaf, basically having the same word repeated, the word suf means to come to an end, to cease. And it is repeated again 2 times in verse 3, for a total of 4 times. And the root word Asaf gives the word Asip, is used for gathering for a harvest. That's the name of Sukkot as well. But in the gathering, this is a gathering of all the nations of the world, just like in Armageddon. Not just for Israel, but all the nations for judgment. You know, after reading Zephaniah, no one could afford the luxury of sitting on the sidelines. Every nation, every individual is a player on the stage. And reading these two verses, it looks like a reversal of the order of the manner in which they were created in Genesis chapter 1. In Genesis chapter 1, we have the creation, fish, bird, beast, and man. And here in verse 3, we see the contrary order of the destruction, with the first being the man, then the beast, then the bird, then the fish. But see that it doesn't say in Zephaniah that God will blot out the earth, or God will blot out the land. He says, I will blot out the ground, Adama. From where the word Adam was created, bringing us back to the creation. He said, it's finished, I'm going to take it out. And the language also reminds us of the flood. But in Zephaniah, it is worse, for the fish are not spared. Fish were able to survive the flood, but would not survive the judgment in Zephaniah. And how can we explain this burst of righteous anger? Why such sudden destruction? How is it speaking to us today? Now imagine a massive river, powerful and wide, rushing through a valley. The people in the valley are unaware, living their lives as usual, but upstream, a huge dam has been built to hold back the water. For years, The dam holds strong. However, the river's fury builds up behind it. Pressure mounting, force increase, but the dam doesn't break. Then one day, by design or due to justice delayed, the dam is deliberately opened. The rushing torrent explodes forth, unleashing its full fury on the valley below. But the flood isn't unfair. It's not random. It was restrained. Warnings were given over and over. The people had time to prepare, to seek refuge, but many ignored the signs. This is a picture of God's wrath. It's not impulsive or uncontrollable anger. It is holy and just response to sin itself. For now, today, his wrath is restrained like water behind a dam. He's patient, giving people time to repent. But one day his wrath will be revealed, perfect, righteous, and unstoppable. But there's good news. There's some good news. For those who trust in Yeshua, he took the flood for us on the tab, that is on the cross. He stood in the valley and absorbed the full force of the wrath of God. This is what Jesus did on the cross.
0: Shalom Ariel is a daily radio program emphasizing the Jewish perspective of Scripture. 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Our teacher for this program, Jacques Isaac Gabizon, is a Messianic Jewish believer and Messianic leader at Beth Ariel Congregation right here in Montreal. If you've been encouraged by the messages, we'd love to hear from you. 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We are located at 6297 Monkland Boulevard, corner of Madison in NDG. 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
1: Welcome to 15 Minutes in the Word with New York Times bestselling author Joyce Meyer. On today's program, Joyce will be teaching from her series, Filled with Hope. Hope is the confident expectation that something good is going to happen to us and through us. But it's very important we have our hope set in the right place. We can place hope in many things, but only hope in our faithful Heavenly Father and His promises to us in His Word will bring about the blessings He has for us. Now, here's Joyce with today's teaching.
2: This anchor of the soul, I think it's very important to unpack this a little bit, and let's not just look at it like this. Yes, He's the anchor of my soul. What does that mean? So here, we know what an anchor is. When you want a boat to stay a certain place in the water, you drop the anchor. Because if you don't, it's going to float away. But when you drop the anchor, although it can still go a little bit in each direction, it can only go so far. And so then maybe, you know, you try to go over here in this direction a little bit, and it only goes so far. And God has given us hope as the anchor of our soul. What does that mean? That means when I've got the promise of God and I'm believing and my mind goes crazy because I'm tired and worn out and I've waited a long, long time and my mind says, you're not ever going to get it. God, this is not for you. Everybody else gets blessed, but you don't. You might as well quit and give up. Oh, wait a minute. There's that God of hope again, pulling me back to say, nope, this is for you. When your emotions go wild and you say, I just can't do this anymore. I'm not going to do this anymore. I'm just so upset. And I, okay. See, hope, when you have hope, your soul may get out there and drift around a little bit, but it ain't going too far because you've already dropped the anchor of hope in your life. Oh yeah, you know, we have little emotions. I mean, mine took off in a couple of directions this morning when I first woke up and I was I even heard a couple of, what about me? Kind of faint, but in the background there, well, what about me when this is over? What about me? What am I gonna? Wait a minute. And my mind tried to drift off a couple of times, and you know, then And boy, your will, man. Well, I don't want. And I don't think, and I don't feel, and I don't want, and I don't. Your will be done, Lord, not mine. Is anybody getting this, what I'm trying to say to you this afternoon? I wanted you to see what I believe that really means, because I can't stand just these spiritual sounding floaty scripture type things that we all throw at each other and everybody goes home and says, oh, that was so good, but nobody knows what it meant. So this is what it means. We're going to send you all home with that anchor of hope, with your soul tied to that anchor of hope. So when things begin to float off here and float off there, you can only go so far. You can have your little 5-minute fit, but God's going to bring you back. Amen. Amen. Genesis 15, 1 through 6. We love you, Lord. Oh, when I start singing, it's serious. After these things, the word of the Lord came to Abram in a vision, saying, fear not, Abram, I am your shield, your abundant compensation, and your reward shall be exceedingly great. Take this personally, will you? And Abram said what we say a lot. Well, Lord, you've not given me this, and you've not given me that. And you've given me, in his case, he said, You've given me, what have you given me? I'm going from this world childless, and he who shall be the owner and the heir of my house is this employee of mine, Eliezer of Damascus. And Abram continued, look, you've given me no child, and a servant born in my house is going to be my heir. God, I don't have any children. I thought you're going to, you know, I wanted children. I prayed for children. I didn't have children. Now I've worked hard all my life, and everything I've worked for is going to be given to this guy that works for me. Well, God, if you're going to bless me, and I'm going to have such abundant, amazing compensation in my life, then God, where is it at? What have you done for me? Verse 4, and behold, the word of the Lord came to him, saying, this man shall not be your heir, but he who shall come from your own body shall be your heir. And he brought him outside his tent into the starlight and said, look now toward the heavens and count the stars. If you are able to number them, so shall your descendants be. Now, we've all got our tent. Man, we spend too much time in this tent. If we don't get out and see anything else, it kind of gets like this. Oh, yeah, the promises of God are going to happen for me. All I see is diapers and dirty dishes, and that man I'm married to has got a pot belly now, and he's starting to lose his hair, and I'm just sick and tired of this and sick and tired of that. We don't have any money, and the car's broke down, and oh, yeah, I'm trying to believe the promises of God. They're never going to happen for me. And God says, come outside of that tent. Wow. Well, maybe there is hope for me after all. And you know what you guys have done this weekend? And it's so good for us. You've come out of your tent. You've gotten out of your tent this weekend, and you're looking up, and you're hearing amazing stories, and you're hearing good preaching, and you're worshiping God, and you're with other anointed, amazing people. And I want to tell you, you have to be careful about spending too much time in your tent, staring at your circumstances and your problems, because if you do, you will lose your hope, and you will not be able to believe that God's going to do it for you. Let me tell you something. The more, like, if you have a home where you're the only person in it that's saved, you need to make sure you've got some Holy Ghost-filled Christian friends that are going to encourage you and build you up. And you make sure that you take the time to spend some time with them. Did you hear me? Don't just watch my program occasionally when you happen to get around to it and have time. You get up and you get that thing on every day, and you get that nourishment that you need to get you through that day. And not just mine, but whoever else that you enjoy. You get in that word. You get outside your tent. You can stare at the bill so long that it'll drive you crazy. I love that. I read that for years and didn't have any idea what it meant. He came outside of his tent. Wow. Well, God's pretty big. Maybe he can do it for me. Romans 4:18. Abraham's just like us. He was a man that wanted something. He had to endure. He had to wait patiently. He had to wait a long time. And while he was at it, he had to come outside of his tent once in a while and get a new vision. For Abraham, human reason for hope being gone. I love these scriptures. He hoped on in faith. How many of you really don't have any reason at all in the natural to keep hoping? I mean, everything you look at is just like, this is just no way. No way. Well, God's brought you out of your tent this weekend to say to you, you don't even have to have a reason to hope, because our hope is not based on reason. It's based on the God of hope. Amen. All human reason for hope being gone, he hoped on in faith that he would become the father of many nations as it had been promised him. He did not weaken in faith when he considered the utter impotence of his own body. And you know, Christine talked about this morning so well. I mean, you got to understand how old he was and how old she was, and nothing was working right. And I'm just telling you, if he would have just stayed in his tent, maybe they had a mirror in that tent, I don't know. And, you know, he's looking at Sarah, and he's looking at himself, and he's trying to believe he's going to have a kid someday, and he's thinking, hey, no way. I mean, all I see on you is wrinkles, and ain't nothing happening here. And God said, get out of that tent and look up and believe that I can do whatever I tell you that I can do. If you stare at your circumstances too long, you are in trouble. If you look at yourself too long, you are in trouble. If you look at your own weaknesses too much, you are in trouble. Looking away from all that will distract unto Jesus, who is the author and the finisher of our faith. I didn't know what I was going to do last night, but God knew. And I stepped out on it, and God showed up. And that's the way I've lived my life for the last 35 years. And you can do the same thing. Well, I wonder what it feels like to be Joyce Meyer. Does it feel any different than it does to be Susie Jones or John Brown or anybody else? We're just people, just like you, and God uses us. And He'll do the same thing for you. All human reason for hope being gone, he hoped on in faith. Abraham didn't ignore his circumstances. He saw them. He knew how old he was. He knew how old Sarah was. He knew that what God was saying was impossible. But perhaps he remembered some of the amazing things that God had done in the past. And perhaps Abraham, just like us, decided that he was just going to be a prisoner of hope. Na, na, na, na, na. I'm going to just be ridiculous with my hope. I don't care if it doesn't make any sense to hope. I'm going to hope. And I'm going to believe. And I'm going to trust. And I'm going to step out on the promises of God. See, you have no idea what you're capable of. And some of you will never find out if you don't listen to me this afternoon and say, I'm going to step out and find out. Well, what if I make a mistake? Well, it won't be the end of the world. What if I miss God? He'll find you. It's vital to understand your soul and how it functions. Let me say again that so many people live in the soul, the mind, the will, the emotions. I could teach on this for the next 100 years and people would still keep needing it. Well, I think. You just listen to people all the time. They tell you what they think. Well, I think. Well, let me tell you what I think. Well, I think. Well, I want. Well, God, I want. Well, God, I want. God, I feel. God, I feel. I feel. And what he wants to hear us say is, God, your will be done. Now, I don't want to be rude or, you know, sound harsh. I don't want to hurt anybody's feelings. But you know what? It just really doesn't matter what we think. I mean, it just really flat out doesn't matter. It's what the Word of God says that matters, not what we think. And we have to learn to not think about some things. We think about things too much.
3: 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And we can too. 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
3: If you've never become a partner with me in this ministry, I value you. 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But next of all, He speaks to people to help support it. I got my call from heaven, but I get my finances through people. God doesn't send finances from heaven because He's not a counterfeiter. He brings the call to my life and then promises He'll speak to hearts so that you can join me as far as giving. I simply ask you to do this. Open your heart before the Lord. I'm not telling you how much to give. That's between you and God. As a man purposes in his heart, so let him give. 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God will say, no, that's the one I want you to support. You can listen to Pastor Bob. But also, if you really enjoy this and it really feeds you, and on top of that, there's a click in your heart. They're like our hearts have been joined. I want you to become a partner with me. Speaking right now to you, make the decision that you're going to be a supporter of my broadcast. I thank you in advance for hearing the voice of the Lord. Go to my website, bobyandian.com. You'll find a place there where you can become a partner with me. Genesis chapter 2, verses 15 through 23. Let's take a look at it here. It says in verse 15, "And the Lord God took the man and put him in the Garden of Eden to dress and to guard it. The Lord God commanded the man, saying, of every tree in the garden you may freely eat, but of the tree of the knowledge of good and evil you shall not eat of it. For in the day that you eat of it, you'll surely die. And the Lord God said, it is not good that the man should be alone. I will make for him a helper of his own kind." This is what the Hebrew says. But I want you to notice the word make. I will make, again, out of existing materials, for him a helper of his own kind. From the ground the Lord God formed, and the word here for formed is the word yatsar. And yatsar means to mold. And this is what God did with Adam. He molded him. From the ground the Lord God formed, and the Greek word is yatsar, J-A-T-S-A-R, every beast of the field and every fowl of the air, and brought them to Adam to see what he would call them. Whatever Adam called every living creature, that was the name of it. And Adam gave names to all the cattle, to the birds of the air, every beast of the field. But for Adam, there was not found a helper fit for him. Every animal had a helper fit for that animal, and it was a female to help the male. Verse 21, "And the Lord God caused a deep sleep to fall on Adam, and he slept, and took one of his ribs and closed up the flesh around it. And the rib which the Lord God had taken from man, he made," and we have a different word now. This is the word bana. Both of them had been created by God, but she and the spirit of Adam were both inside of Adam. Adam had been molded and shaped from the outside, but the creation of his spirit and his soul inside was accompanied by the creation of her inside of him. And that's her spirit and soul, but her body had yet to be made. And in verse 22, "And the rib which the Lord God had taken from man, he made," and this word is bana, it means to build. "He took a rib and built it, and built on top of it, and made a woman." So he made her. He made or built a woman and brought her to the man. And Adam said, "This is now bone of my bones and flesh of my flesh. She shall be called woman because she was taken out of man." Man's body was formed, yatsar, meaning to be molded, as animals were in verse 19. But now he says, "I will make Asa a helper of his own species." And now we have the making of the woman. God took one rib and made one woman. Animals, male and female, were both made from the ground. Only woman came from the man. Man and woman complete each

0: They're like, animals cannot. There is no such thing as fornication among animals. There's no guilt. I mean, any cat with any cat, any dog with any dog, but with human beings, there is fornication and there is adultery. Why? Because they came originally from each other, and she was inside of him, separated from him, given a body, and then brought them back together, and the two unite together as one. No animals complete each other, only a man and a woman complete each other. Promiscuity causes confusion in men and women. Job 31 and verse 1, here Job says, I have made a covenant. This is marriage. I've made a covenant with my eyes. Why then should I look upon a young woman? And so with the making of the woman in verse 22, we have the word made, bana, and this means to be built. The woman's body was built layer upon layer from one rib and then brought to the man complete. Why? Because she's a type of the pearl, the church of the Lord Jesus Christ, where Jesus said, I will build my church and the gates of hell shall not prevail against it. The church began on the day of Pentecost and it's been added to ever since, one life at a time. And it's being built. And one day the bride will be complete and reunited with the Lord Jesus Christ in heaven at the judgment seat of Christ. So what do we have here? The difference between man and woman is simply this. Woman is different than animals because she came from the man. All animals were directly made from the dirt, and males and females, and so any male with any female as far as animals are concerned, but men and women aren't that way. Something happens inside of us when we have adultery, when we commit fornication, and even among sinners, they have to override that in the beginning because why? God has built into us that He has one, that His God is designed for us. A woman is different than animals because she came from the man. But woman is different than man. She was taken out of him. Animals were all made. Man was made, then created. Body first, then a spirit. Woman was created, then made. Spirit first, then body. I'm going to say that again. The man was made, then created. His body was made first, and then his spirit. But the woman was created first, and then made. Her spirit first, carried in her husband for a long time, carried in Adam for a long time, till finally removed, and then a body was made for her. Her spirit was made first, then her body. Men are usually more earthy than women. Why? Because the man was taken from the dirt. The woman was taken out of the man. Men are usually more earthy than women. Boys, you know it. How they talk in the locker room, somewhere like that, and women can hardly stand that. But a woman is more usually spiritual than the man. They're more sensitive to the Holy Spirit. In fact, I had some friends that operated in the gifts of the Spirit. She would receive a word from the Lord, give it in tongues, and he would interpret it. And it always seemed to be that way. And I noticed some other couples doing the same thing. But that's because the woman is usually more sensitive to the Holy Spirit than the man is. She catches the word from the Holy Spirit. He gives the interpretation. Now, I know what you're thinking. Does that mean women are more spiritual than men? The answer is no, but more sensitive. In fact, even among witchcraft, there are more women in witchcraft than there are men in witchcraft. And so it seems like, again, but also the Bible warns about it because women can be carried away so easily into false things. And there's warnings about this in the book of Timothy. But the point comes back to this. The point that comes back to it is simply that God made us different, but he unites us together. And it's our differences brought together that help expand us. And by the man learning to understand the woman and seeing things through her viewpoint, expands his view of life. And the woman doing the same thing with the man expands her viewpoint. And we become important to each other. We instruct each other. We teach each other. So it simply comes back to this. When man and woman were brought together in marriage, this is what we have called in the book of Genesis, one flesh. Genesis chapter 2, look at verse 24 and verse 25. We have the institution of marriage here. Therefore shall a man leave his father and mother and shall cleave to his wife, and they shall be one flesh. It's important in the beginning to leave the mother and father, to cleave to your wife and be one flesh. Notice when they came together, they were now called one flesh. And they were both naked, the man and his wife, and were not ashamed. This word means embarrassed. And I know oftentimes the women will tell me, I go on that first night, I'm going to be naked in front of him. Quit being embarrassed. You're basically naked in front of yourself. He is you, you are him. And by being naked in front of each other, it simply comes back to this, get used to it. God intended this in marriage. So there were three marriage commands given in this verse of scripture. First of all, they were to leave the mother and father. The command to leave in-laws was given before in-laws existed. Isn't that interesting? God knew the problems that would come along later because meddling in-laws always have been and still are a major problem in marriage. Next of all, they were to cleave to each other, and the Hebrew word means glued or adhered to. In other words, you may be separated from each other. He's in this town, you're in this town, and you've been traveling and she's back at home or whatever. You may be temporarily removed from each other, but you've been cleaving to each other. In other words, there's only one woman you're waiting to see, only one woman you're waiting to get back to. There is to be no one else physically or emotionally. You make a covenant with your eyes not to look on another. We already quoted that, but that's found in Job chapter 31 and verse 1. And Job was saying here of his wife, he said, I've made a covenant with my eyes. I will not look upon another. This doesn't mean you can't see women around you. You are not attracted to them. You don't make a decision inside of yourself. That's a good looking woman. I think that I want to go after her. No, it's fine for a man to see women and even compliment their looks and for women to compliment men for their looks, but this is as far as it goes, because why? You have a husband, you have a wife. Sexual relations are for the marriage only. Notice this, they should be one flesh, not before marriage or outside of marriage. Just as in the Godhead, they are three yet one, so it is in marriage, the two become one. Now, watch this, they become one. They're not instantly one. It's a process where you become closer and closer together. And the longer you're married, the better you know each other. In marriage, a couple is still two individuals, yet they're one as far as a new individual. They have different first names, so they're two. They have the same last name, so they're one. The wife takes the husband's name. She's now one with the husband, like Eve was one with Adam. Leaving father and mother is a command. If you don't leave, you can't cleave, and if you don't cleave, you cannot become one flesh. You leave the authority of your mother and father. Doesn't mean you'll never see them again, but you drop the authority part. You're no longer under them. You're now under your husband. So again, they were naked and not ashamed. They were not embarrassed. These are just things about marriage that are brought out here in the book of Genesis. And it's also in my book on one flesh. I know that you'll be blessed by it. And again, God's intention in this day we're living in is strong marriage has become a witness for the Lord Jesus Christ, become a speaking out about the power of God. And especially in marriage, God ordained marriage and lit it for literally a safety, but also for the fellowship one with the other. Tremendous fellowship to where you two become like one person and you feed off of each other. You learn from each other. You grow from each other. And you know what? Eventually comes to the point, this, let the world do what it's going to do. Let the nations do what they're going to do. We're going to continue to follow God and His plan, and there can be nothing out of it except joy and peace.
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0: Paul told us in Philippians chapter 1, verses 3 through 5, I thank my God at every remembrance of you, always in every prayer of mine, making requests for you all with joy for your partnership in the gospel from the first day until now. The theme of the book of Philippians is partnership. I know joy is mentioned quite often, but the partnership is the real issue. The only church that made itself a partner with Paul, in fact, he mentioned them three times for their faithfulness to give into his ministry. Paul saw the gospel and the teaching of the Word of God as a team effort. I do too. I pray for my givers, my partners, my fellow ministers of the Word of God. Many of you have been with me since the beginning. Others have joined me through the years. I would love for you to join me and all my partners to become a team member as I travel and as I teach. 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
3: We are responsible, and the blame game is an attempt to eliminate, to escape our responsibility. If I'm going to play the blame game, what that will do is encourage me to sin. Because if I can sin and shift the responsibility to somebody else, then I don't feel so bad. Likewise, we damage our fellowship with God. You cannot be in oneness with God holding somebody else, blaming someone else for something going on in your life. I am responsible for my responses. I am responsible for what I do. I can't blame someone else.
4: It's easy to look at our circumstances and find someone else to blame for them. You know, he didn't do his share of the work, or she hurt my feelings, or they took advantage of me. Today's edition of In Touch, the teaching ministry of Dr. Charles Stanley, reminds us why it's never acceptable for Christians to play the blame game.
3: The title of this message is the title of the oldest game in all of humanity. It is a game all of us have played probably many times in our life. It's not a game that creates the best atmosphere in the world. And it is a game that really isn't a whole lot of fun. And it's a game that nobody ultimately wins. And it's a game that was played by the very first family in the Bible. And that game, the name of that game, is the blame game. Now, all of us have played this game. We played it when we were children. If you had brothers and sisters and somebody got after you, your parent got after you, and it was your sister's fault. Well, to hear her tell the story, it was your fault. And so the blame game started as children. The problem is that many people never grow up when it comes to playing that game. You would think that we'd be smart enough after a while to realize that game, nobody wins that game. It didn't win then. It doesn't win now. And yet we still play it. And the reason we play it is because somehow we think if we can play that game, we'll win and we'll be better off if we win. There is no way to win in the blame game. Now, there are times when people do hurt us, no question about it. They say things, they do things that really and truly deeply hurt us. Now, the question is this: what is my response to be when I am genuinely, willfully wronged by someone else? I cannot hold someone else indebted to me for something they do wrong and walk in the Spirit of God and be a godly man, or you can't be that and be a godly woman. We can't do it. It's not even a question of whether we've been hurt or not, or whether we will be hurt or not. We all have been hurt. We are all going to be hurt. That's just part of living in a world where there is sin and disobedience and wickedness and violence. We're going to get it. But the issue is, listen, not whether we're going to be hurt or not, or whether we have, but how do we respond? Godly men and women don't respond with blaming someone else. That is merely an escape mechanism to refuse to assume responsibility for the way they are reacting in that situation. Now, people don't like to hear that because they say, boy, I know, but you, yeah, but if you just knew how I hurt, doesn't make any difference. How did Jesus respond? Did he say to all those who had wronged him until he got to the cross, I have forgiven all of you who've spoken badly against me, but this will not, no, what did he say? He said, Father, forgive them, for they know not what to do. You see, he laid down the pattern for us. He did. Listen, if anybody deserved being blamed, that bunch of Pharisees and Sadducees, they're the ones who deserve the full blame. They're the ones who got the people stirred up and lied about Jesus, got a whole crowd of people at the trial to lie about him. Were they guilty? Absolutely, they were guilty. Unquestionably guilty. And in fact, they were so evil, they said, listen, let his blood be upon our children, our children's children, our grandchildren for centuries to come. He's so vile and wicked, we hate this man. We despise this man. What did Jesus say? Well, now, when you get to hate and despise him, no. He said, Father, forgive them. They don't understand what they're doing. You and I cannot justify a wrong response to those who have wronged us, no matter what they do to us. Now, think about this for a moment. God did not say to Adam and Eve, you poor things. He didn't say that. He said, Adam, by the sweat of your brow, you're going to have to live from this point on. Eve, you're going to have pain in childbearing. And Satan, you're going to crawl on your belly. Isn't it interesting that God heard the excuses? And you know what? He ignored their blame. The Bible says God doesn't change. He's going to ignore my blaming someone else today, just like he ignored their blaming someone else in those days. Now, think about this for a moment. He said, Adam, you're responsible for your sin. Eve, you're responsible for your sin. And Satan, you're responsible for your sin. What does that say? You and I cannot, we absolutely cannot blame someone else. We can't do it. Even though they've hurt us, the only godly response is to be forgiving. Now, I know that that is extremely difficult sometimes when you hurt so bad and you've got 500 reasons that somebody has wronged you, or you find yourself in a situation where you think, well, Lord, now, if I hadn't grown up this way, and if I hadn't had this, and if my parents hadn't, all of these things, all of those things may be true. You may have been abused as a child. You may have been mistreated, and you may have grown up in a bad situation. But you know what? You and I are free moral agents, and we have the Spirit of God on the inside of us who will enable us. Listen, the Bible says the fruit of the Spirit is vengeance, hostility, anger, bitterness. It doesn't say anything of the sort. The Bible says the fruit of the Spirit, that is the Holy Spirit who lives within us, the fruit of the Spirit is love and joy. And listen to this, peace and goodness and self-control. These are the fruits of the Spirit. Now, it doesn't say the fruit of the Spirit is love, joy, peace, and gentleness, and self-control, and patience, unless, except, if, and but. It doesn't say any of that. It just says the fruit of the Spirit. Does that mean that I can love people only when I'm loved? I can have peace only when the situation is created? For example, God says, my peace I give unto you, not as the world gives unto you. Let not your heart be troubled, unless, except, and if, and but. No, because you see, if someone else could control my life, you know what that means? They could control whether I have peace or not. No one else can control my thinking, your thinking. I can have peace if everybody around me hates me. I can have joy in my heart no matter what anybody thinks. I can have a sense of the love of God in my heart no matter how people treat me. Why? Because they can't make you feel anything but what you consent to feel. We are free moral agents. We decide how we're going to respond to people who hurt us. We decide whether we're going to be obedient or disobedient. And we are responsible. And the blame game is an attempt to eliminate, to escape our responsibility. Now, the blame game has some very serious consequences. Now, I want us to think about two sections of these consequences. One of them is personal consequences that come our way, and secondly, national consequences that happen to a whole nation. Well, what is the first one? Well, naturally, the first one is this. If I'm going to play the blame game, what that will do is encourage me to sin. Because if I can sin and shift the responsibility to somebody else, then I don't feel so bad. So it will encourage sin. That's certainly one simple thing. Secondly, it is certainly going to stunt my spiritual growth, because listen to this carefully. I am only going to grow as far as I am where I start blaming someone else and still hold that against them. That's as far as I'm going. And what happens is we get stuck. Likewise, we damage our fellowship with God. You cannot be in oneness with God holding somebody else, blaming someone else for something going on in your life. I am responsible for my responses. I am responsible for what I do. I can't blame someone else. Another part of it is this, and that is when we think about the consequences of blaming someone else, it promotes terrible disharmony. For example, let's say now someone has wronged you, and you call one of your dear friends who happens to like this other person. And you say, let me tell you what she did to me. And so you tell them what she did. So this person says, I can't believe they'd do such a thing as that. So what does that person do? They call their friends. They say, did you know what so-and-so did to so-and-so? Now remember this, that the second person isn't going to tell it like you told it. You mark that one down. They're not going to tell it like you told it. There's no way. It doesn't happen. Blaming other people creates great disharmony. It creates disharmony in businesses. It creates disharmony in the home. It creates disharmony in the church. It creates disharmony among friends. Because you see, it's not God's way. God's way is forgiveness. God's way is laying it down, not blaming someone else. Even though they did it, what's my response? I am responsible for my response, and my response is they're forgiven. Think about holding something against someone. They don't even know it. Who suffers in the blame game? The blamer. He or she is the sufferer. And so it doesn't fit who we are. In fact, when you think about the consequences, we're the ones who suffer. So it promotes disharmony. It promotes bitterness, because the longer you hold on to blame, here's what they did, here's what happened to me because he did this, because she did that, and this is the reason I'm the way I am, it's because of them. You know what happens? Bitterness, hostility, anger, all the junky stuff that we don't want in our lives, that's what happens. Not only that, it hurts the testimony of the person who's blaming. And not only that, it oftentimes discredits the person whom you're blaming, especially it may be something that they did and they didn't even realize they did. It wasn't even something they intended to do. Even if they did. Listen, even if somebody wrongs you and me, we do not have the right before God to discredit in any way, to hurt that person's image before others, or in any way to cause their personality and their reputation to be marred in some fashion. We don't have a right. And you're not going to ever find Jesus doing it, and you're not going to ever find him approving anybody who did. I am responsible for my responses no matter what. The blame game does not fit a child of God. And the consequences are devastating to it. Now, personally, what about nationally? Well, do you remember a few years ago there was a comedian, and every time he got caught or he did something wrong, you know what he said? What did he say? Say it again. Isn't it amazing that you all remember that? Isn't it amazing that you remember the devil made me do it? Who does that sound like in the Bible? Eve. Listen, things haven't changed, have they? And so people still say, oh, well, the devil made me do it. My friend, that's not a joke. In other words, we can't get by with simply saying the devil made me do it. Now, what's happened is this. We have developed in this nation of ours an idea that is like victimization. That is, we are now victims of all of these things that have happened to us. And this is why you and I watch the television, read the newspaper, and we're absolutely aghast at this. Somebody can walk into a store or their business and just shoot down five or six people, or they can just destroy a whole family, or do the most vicious, cruel things that I wouldn't even mention here. And so they can commit all kinds of crime, and they say, well, but they're parents, and so here people can go in and absolutely destroy their parents and murder them in the most bloodthirsty way, and they put them on a trial and put them on a stand, and they finally conclude where they were abused by their parents. Do you think God said, well, you were abused by your parents, therefore you are not guilty for murdering your parents? Absolutely not. What we do, we undermine our whole judicial system by saying we excuse you because your circumstances were not good. Well, I'm here to tell you, you know, I would have been in prison just like a lot of you other folks would have been if we'd have gone on circumstance. But by the grace of God, God is willing to step into anybody's life who's willing to receive him. And a lot of those folks have rejected God. Some of the worst criminals went to Sunday school and went to church and heard the gospel, but they made a choice not to receive God. Whatever happened to these two words, sin and disobedience? Whatever happened to sin? Whatever happened? You know what we're doing? Because, listen, the whole world, the whole nation has bought. They have bought out this victimization idea. Poor little old you, poor suffering you, because you're sinning against God. And we're going to shift that responsibility to somebody back there in your family so you won't feel so bad. Now you'll feel better. Do you know what's happening? They're not feeling better. They're feeling guilty. And secondly, they don't know why they're still feeling bad and still feeling guilty. For the simple reason, the only way to deal with sin is repentance. The only way to deal with things in my life that are not right is face up to them, assume responsibility for my actions. Now you let your children get away with that kind of stuff, and what happens? Then, listen, because parents allow their children to get away with doing wrong, because they themselves don't want to be rejected by their parents, because they were rejected by their parents, who were rejected by their parents. And you know what? You can blame your great-great-great-great-grandfather back yonder who's already in heaven looking down and thinking, what did I do? I mean, after all, it is a blame game. And the truth is, it has no end. You can blame anybody for anything. And what has happened is we bought this in the nation. It's no longer sin. It's no longer disobedience. It's no longer obeying God. For example, I could blame God in this way. I said, Lord, wait a minute. This has really got you, Father. You gave us 10 commandments. And the Apostle Paul, who was your favorite apostle, I mean, he was number one. He said that I couldn't keep them anyway. Uh-oh. God, you blew it on that one. You gave me 10 commandments to live by, and you knew I couldn't live up to them. That's not fair. The reason I break the 10 commandments, God, is because your fault. You should have given me a little leeway somewhere. In other words, you should have said, well, you should not steal often. You should honor your father and mother when you can. In other words, ridiculous. He says, here are the commandments. Only by the grace of God, through the power of the Spirit of God, can you live them. Can't live them yourself. You see, the blame game never ends. And what's happening is it has eroded our whole nation, and we're all suffering as a result of it. Now, I'm going to close here with simply saying this. There's only one way to handle the blame game. Just one way. To be man and woman enough, mature enough to assume responsibility for our actions. When we wrong someone else, we assume responsibility. We don't look back yonder to find somebody to blame or what emotionally caused us to act a certain way. And we've all done that at times. I'm sure I have. But the blame game doesn't fit who we are. So I have to, first of all, assume responsibility that whatever I do in life, I'm responsible for. Secondly, I have to assume this responsibility. No matter who wrongs me and who hurts me, I do not have the right to blame them and to hold it against them, which means I must be forgiving, which means I don't hold it against them anymore, which means, listen, their debt toward me is paid. It's paid. You say, well, how did they get paid? If they wronged you, how did they get paid? I made a choice to forgive them. And my choice to forgive them means the debt's paid. They don't owe me anything. They don't have to do anything to make me feel better. They don't have to come crawling and creeping and saying this, that, or the other. None of that. When Jesus went to the cross, what happened? All the sin of all the world was placed upon him. And he died in your behalf and my behalf. What did he atone for? What did he pay for? The sin of the whole world. So all of my sins are forgiven. Now, if I sin against God, my fellowship with him is broken, then I have to deal with that. But there's nothing that can cause me to be lost and separated from God eternally. Why? That sin debt was paid eternally by the Lord Jesus Christ. Now, let me ask you a question. What right do you and I have to hold anything against anybody, no matter what they do to us, when God doesn't hold it against us? I do not have that right. The blame game does not fit the child of God. Now, listen. You may say, well, I'm not even a Christian. Wait a minute now. Hold on. Well, let me ask you a question. Why have you never trusted Jesus as your Savior? I know what some of you are saying, because I've heard this a lot of times. You've said, well, I'll tell you why I'm not a Christian. The reason I'm not a Christian is I've seen so many people who profess to be Christians, and they don't live any better than I do. And they're just, you Christians call them backslidden. And I just haven't seen people in the church living like I think they ought to live and living like you folks say they'll live. So therefore, when they straighten up, I'll become a Christian. You know what's going to happen to you? God's going to say to you as a lost person, you're not responsible for them. You were looking at them. You should have been looking to me. I never told you to get saved by looking at other Christians. I said, you have to look to my son, Jesus. My friend, it won't work. You can't blame ungodly Christians the way they act for the reason you're lost. Nor can you say, well, I didn't grow up in a Christian home. Most people didn't. But you've heard the truth. And so you're responsible. You see, you and I could come up with 1,000 excuses for you not being saved. But none of them are going to be acceptable in the eyes of God. So I want to encourage you to ask the Lord Jesus to forgive you of your sins and to tell him, you're accepting his death at Calvary as full payment for your sin. You want to be one of his children, and you're trusting him right now as your personal Savior by faith. Just that fast. Your sins are forgiven, you become a child of God. You can't blame God on not being saved. And somebody says, well, if I go to hell, it'll be God's fault. No, it won't. God is a just God. He's righteous and holy. Can't make any mistakes. Never has, never does. I just want to say to you that if you are a believer today, and you've got some hurts in your life, and I mean you've got hurts and you've got scars, deep emotional scars. You may have some physical scars for the way you've been treated. I want to encourage you, my friend, for your sake, lay it down. You say, well, now, how do I do that? Here's what you do. You say, Father, I do acknowledge that I've been wrong. And I've been holding blame on my father, my mother, my grandfather, those who abused me, those who hurt me in my job. But today, I know that you've forgiven me. So I lay all that down. I hold it against them no more. I forgive them. It is an act of your will. You choose to forgive that person or those persons, and you thank God for His forgiveness, and you thank God that as you lay it down, you no longer carry that. And the next time you see them, now listen carefully, next time you see them, something may pop up, but you say, thank you, Father, that they're forgiven, so I don't hold that against them. And depending upon the nature of how they wronged you, it won't take very long. When you see them, you'll just think love, and you'll think, they didn't understand what they were doing. If they'd have just seen the consequences, they would never have done this. And you know what you'll do? You'll begin to feel an awesome sense of love for that person. Don't spend your life carrying emotional baggage that will ultimately destroy you and cheat you out of life's best.
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6: The truth is that all through life, daily there are those circumstances. For example, we think, well, what about this? What about that? God has it all worked out. If we just recognize it and thank Him for it, then what we're doing is we're walking in the will of God according to His schedule, not ours, and His schedule is always right. People will say things like, well, God isn't interested in something like traffic. Well, if you were in an accident and dying, you'd think, well, I hope He is. And so we overlook a lot of things in our life. People at work, in their jobs and relationships, people just overlook and think, well, you know, that's just part of life. But there's no such thing as a part of life when the Holy Spirit's living inside of you and giving you guidance and direction for your life. That is life. And for all of us who are believers, God's in everything.
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10: 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Some people argue the flood was local, not global. But why would God command Noah to build such a massive ship if he could have just moved to an area outside of God's judgment? And Genesis tells us every land-dwelling creature and every person outside the ark perished. But if the flood was local, some animals and people would have survived. When we ignore what the Bible clearly teaches, we make God out to be a liar. Instead, we need to take God at his word.
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11: October 14th, a restless mind. What is it that keeps you up at night? Tossing and turning, worrying and strategizing. In the silence of the night, a lot of thoughts can come crashing in, making our mind too noisy to fall asleep. But maybe this isn't the case for you. Maybe you're one of the few to get a good night's rest. How peaceful is your mind throughout the day then? At work, in school, amidst family and friends, or even when you're alone. Do these times feel restful for you? Today, we'll meet John, a man who lost sleep over his own insecurities. But it was there, alone in the stillness of the night, that he received a message of peace. He's here to share with us his true story on this Unshackled Daily Devotional.
12: The crisis came when I was sales manager of a large corporation. I had a happy family and I should have been on top of the world, but I lay awake night after night, unable to sleep. I thought of how I struggled to get through college and raise our family, how I used a book about positive thinking to get ahead at work, how I gradually began drinking to close deals with clients. My wife and I had been married 32 years when the insomnia began. Every night we'd have several drinks and fall asleep in front of the TV. I tried to control my drinking, but I couldn't. Then I'd wake up at 2 o'clock and be sleepless for hours. I began listening to the radio and discovered the Unshackled radio drama. Hearing about sin troubled me, but the stories of God's love and forgiveness drew me back night after night. One night I understood that Jesus died for my sins, that I was as guilty as the Roman soldiers who pounded nails in his hands and feet, and I cried out to God to forgive me. I accepted Christ as Savior that night. It took a health crisis to get me to stop drinking alcohol, to realize that you don't need a drink to get a sale or have a good time. Once I quit drinking, the insomnia ended. My name is A. John Charles. God saved me when I was 61 years old, and I'm still grateful that Unshackled is on the air, telling the world about Christ Jesus who died for our sins to set us free.
11: 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Friend, trusting in Jesus means relying on his strength and provision. It's realizing how much is outside our control and being okay with this. 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
13: Psalm 2. Why do the heathen rage, and the people imagine a vain thing? The kings of the earth set themselves, and the rulers take counsel together against the Lord and against his anointed, saying, Let us break their bands asunder and cast away their cords from us. He that sitteth in the heavens shall laugh. The Lord shall have them in derision. Then shall he speak unto them in his wrath and vex them in his sore displeasure. Yet have I set my king upon my holy hill of Zion. I will declare the decree. The Lord hath said unto me, Thou art my son. This day have I begotten thee. Ask of me, and I shall give thee the heathen for thine inheritance, and the uttermost parts of the earth for thy possession. Thou shalt break them with a rod of iron. Thou shalt dash them in pieces like a potter's vessel. Be wise now, therefore, O ye kings. Be instructed, ye judges of the earth. Serve the Lord with fear, and rejoice with trembling. Kiss the Son, lest he be angry, and ye perish from the way, when his wrath is kindled but a little. Blessed are all they that put their trust in him.
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15: This morning about who is God, because we need to be talking to people about God. We need to be talking to our families and our children and our friends. They need to know who God is. And so therefore, I'm going to give you this information today that you can use to tell other people about Jesus. And so this is important. So take down notes on the scriptures and so forth, because you will be able to use them to tell other people about Jesus. And so we need to do that. So first, very simply, God owns everything. You have to understand that. God owns everything we have, everything we are. It all belongs to him and will be his forever. Also, so we have to understand where everything came from, and we need to be able to tell other people where things came from. The only way mankind can approach God is by faith. We don't approach God by how wonderful we are or what we're doing for him or any of that kind of thing. We focus on him by our faith. In other words, we believe what his word says. It's very interesting that the Bible is the most sold book of any book ever in the world. And it's the Bible is his word. So therefore, we need to understand what it says. We need to receive what he offers, and we offer to him prayer and praise. That's why we have praise. It's extremely important that we praise the Lord, so that that releases him to have the Holy Spirit teach us who he is, what he is, and what he desires, because he's going to be the last man standing. They have that program, The Last Man Standing, and the last man standing is going to be the Lord. So we need to know about him. There's a lot of people believe all kinds of things, but we want to believe the truth. So it's by faith that we offer ourselves to him and we understand who he is. And no one has ever honestly sought after God by faith and failed to find him. If you go after God by faith, believing what he says, who he is, and how this is all going to end up, because in the Bible it tells us exactly how things are going to end up and where they're going to end up, and they will, because everything God has said so far has come true, and you can therefore believe the rest of it will be true, because he says who's going to be standing at the end. So you have to receive him by faith and understand him by faith. I went to church till I was cradle roll to 16 and didn't know who God was. Didn't know that I had to accept him as Savior. I didn't know that information. But so we need to have that information so we can give it out to others. He is a rewarder of those who diligently seek him. Now listen carefully to what I'm saying, because this is the truth of the Word of God. You have to diligently seek him. You don't just say, well, I'll go every once in a while to church and maybe I'll find out about God. No, you have to go after him. Now, secondly, there was a guy in the Bible, very interesting, that sought God by faith. He found him by faith. He walked with him by faith. He escaped death by faith. And he was rewarded by faith. And that man's name was Enoch. Enoch, remember, he was about 300 years old when he went to be with the Lord. So you can do the same. Put up Hebrews 11, verse 5. Hebrews 11, verse 5. And you need to write these verses down because you need to use them to tell other people. By faith, Enoch was translated that he should not see death and was not found because God had translated him. For before his translation, he had this testimony that he pleased God. Next verse. But without faith, it is impossible to please him. This is what God says. For he that comes to God must believe that he is, that he is a rewarder of them that diligently seek him. You need to understand that. And you need to be able to tell somebody else that. He's a rewarder of them that diligently seek him. Put up verse 16, if you will. Hebrews 11, 16. And I want to show you the very last. Now, but now they desire a better country, that is a heavenly one. In other words, this life is only temporary here. You need to, you know a lot of this information, but you need to know it well enough to give it to somebody else. This life on this earth is not the end, it's just the beginning. And so you have to be prepared for the life after this one, because it will last forever. This one is temporary, and you need to understand that. Wherefore, God is not ashamed to be called their God, for he has prepared for them a city. He's prepared for them a city. Now, you have to understand that that's an eternal place. God has prepared for us, and it will come to a point where we're either going to be with him or we're not going to be with him, and we'll be separated forever. You have to understand that. This isn't guesswork. This is what God says. Now, none of the prophets or writers of the scriptures attempted to prove or argue the existence of God because they believed by faith he existed. I'm going to explain that in just a minute. Now, it's a fact taken by faith by those who wrote and spoke as they were moved, listen, by the Holy Spirit. We're going to find out who God is here in just a minute, few minutes. The Holy Spirit is the one and only author of the Holy Bible. He's the author of it. He presented it to us. He prepared people for it, and so forth. Put up 2 Peter 1:21, please. 2 Peter 1:21. I want to see. The Bible is the most bought and sold book in the world. And there's a reason for that. For the prophecy came not in old time by the will of man. And man didn't make this up. That's the point. But holy men of God spoke as they were moved once again by the Holy Spirit. And I'm going to explain that as we go along. Another scripture we need to see. 2 Timothy 3:16. 2 Timothy 3:16. You need to know these verses. All scripture, says all scripture, everybody say all, is given by inspiration of God and is profitable. In other words, it's worthwhile for doctrine, for reproof, for correction, for instruction in righteousness. That's what God desires, and that's what the Bible teaches. Next verse, 17. The man of God may be perfect. It also means woman, means mankind. That the mankind of God may be perfect, thoroughly furnished unto all good works. And the only place you find that is in the Word of God. Next verse, 18. I charge you therefore before God and the Lord Jesus Christ, who shall judge the quick and the dead at his appearing and his kingdom. In other words, every person born on this earth will be judged. You need to understand that. They're going to be judged by God, who set this all up, as we're going to see. The Holy Spirit did present some clear facts that will strengthen your faith. Now, we need to understand what the Word of God says. You can't ignore the Bible, Old Testament or New Testament. Both of them are important. Now, there is a living, personal Creator. Where did this earth come from? It was created by someone. I want you to understand that. Everything that you see is created by something or somebody. If there's a building, there has to be a builder. If there's an automobile, there has to be a person that put that automobile together. If there's a watch, there has to be a watchmaker. We have a creation. We have a creator. He is God. Everything you see has been created by somebody, and the earth, the sky, the moon, the stars, the planets, and all of the seas, and all of that, oceans and everything, had a creator, and that creator was the man and God we call God. And it was created by somebody. We didn't just happen on this earth. We were put here by somebody for a purpose. I'm going to tell you, that very statement right there, very few people understand. Only Christians understand that. God created everything you see. He created. Even you were created by God. And so, therefore, what God does and is very important. So, every creation, everything created must have a creator, and that creator, of course, is God. Put up Psalm 19, verse 1. This is all in the Bible. You need to understand it's in there. Okay, here it is. The heavens declare the glory of God, and the firmament show His handiwork. In other words, everything you see up in the skies and so forth, and even on the earth, had a creator, and that creator was God. Next verse, verse 2. Day unto day utter speech, night unto night utter knowledge. God created day, He created night. That was His doing. Next verse, verse 3. There is no speech or language where their voice is not heard. So, we have to understand, well, the heavens are speaking to us, the earth is speaking to us, that it had a creator, and we were created, we had a creator, and it all speaks of God. Now, the Holy Spirit is the author of the Scriptures. It came from God, but He presented it, and mankind wrote it down. The Holy Spirit presented the Scriptures, and they are without error. There is not one error in the Bible. Not one. We need to understand that. Put up Hebrews 13:8. Hebrews 13:8. You have to understand this, and you, there's people around you that don't know these things. And we are to get them to understand it if at all possible, if they'll listen. Jesus Christ, the same yesterday, today, and forever. He will never change. He will never change His word, and He will never change what He is going to do. Next verse. Be not careful.

occupied therein. In other words, God is the creator, but there are all kinds of different kinds of denominations and churches that don't believe God created everything. You have to understand that. You would think everybody knew God created everything. They don't. You have to explain it to them. Now, I'm going to tell you six things about God that you should know, and you should be able to tell somebody else these particular six things. Number one, God is a personal being. God is a personal being. Revelation 19:11. I want you to know these scriptures and be able to tell other people. It's Revelation 19:11. All right. And I saw heaven opened, and behold, a white horse. He that sat upon him was called Beautiful and True, and in righteousness he does judge and make war. So the next verse. His eyes were as a flame of fire. His head were many crowns on his head. He had a name written that no man knew but he himself. Next verse. He was clothed with a vesture dipped in blood. His name is called the Word of God. That's talking about Jesus, of course. He's the Word. Okay, next verse. And the armies which were in heaven followed him, that's us, upon white horses, clothed in fine linen, white and clean. This is the second coming of Christ. We will be with him. When God takes the church out, which I think is not too far away, he's going to take us to the third heaven. Then we're going to come with him at his second coming, which is what this is talking about. Next verse, please. And out of his mouth goes a sharp sword, and with it he should smite the nations. He shall rule them with a rod of iron. And he treads the winepress of fierceness and wrath of Almighty God. Now I'm going to tell you who God is in a minute, but we're going to go on here. Next verse. Okay, and he has on his vesture and on his thigh a name written, King of Kings and Lord of Lords. Now this happens to be future. This will happen in the future. The church is going to be with Christ forever and will come with him at his second coming. That's what this is about. We will be coming with him and be with him wherever he is the rest of eternity. You need to know this earth is just a short period of time compared to eternity. Now, put up Daniel 2:47. This is Old Testament. But it says the same thing. Daniel 2:47. I'm glad we got Rhonda here today. She can flip these right out for us. And so here it is. The king answered unto Daniel and said, of a truth it is that your God is a God of gods and a Lord of kings, a revealer of secrets, seeing thou canst reveal this secret. So anyway, read Daniel. Is an important book in the Bible concerning the end times particularly. Also put up Genesis 1:1. It starts out with God. The whole thing starts out with God. We need to understand that. We're not here by accident, but God started it out and put us in his creation. In the beginning, God created the heaven and earth. There you go. It says right there, the very first verse in the Bible. God created heaven and earth. He created both of those things. When you look up in the sky, you see what God created. You see the stars, he created them. You see the moon, he created them. You see whatever you see in heaven was created by God.
And we, as

0: and earth also, but I just wanted you to know that. The Bible starts out with God and ends with God. Put up Exodus 3:6. Exodus 3:6. I want you to see what you need to tell people, because people are worshiping everything imaginable. They are. It's unbelievable. There's denominations that worship things that aren't God. Moreover, he said, I am the God of thy father, the God of Abraham, the God of Isaac, the God of Jacob. And Moses hid his face, for he's afraid to look upon God. That was Christ, incidentally, there. You need to understand that. So he claims to be God there, and Moses hid his face from him because he knew he was God. More than on the earth do not believe in God than do. You need to understand that. And we are the ones to present God to others. Put up Exodus 3:13. Exodus 3:13. Okay, and Moses said unto God, Behold, when I come unto the children of Israel and say unto them, The God of your fathers has sent me unto you, and they shall say to me, What is his name? What shall I say unto them? That's what Moses says. He's talking to God, and he says, What shall I tell the people your name is? Next verse. And God said unto Moses, I am that I am. He said, I am, period. And he said, Thou shalt say unto the children of Israel, I am has sent me unto you. This is Moses speaking. Very interesting. Next verse. And God said moreover unto Moses, Thou shalt say unto the children of Israel, The Lord God of your fathers, the God of Abraham, the God of Isaac, the God of Jacob, has sent me unto you. This is my name forever. And listen to that. This is my name forever. For this is my memorial unto all generations. So, the point is, I've given you six things. That's the first thing. And that was, very simply, God is a personal being. He created you. He created the earth. He created everything else. What's one of his names? I am. I am. I exist. I am a personal God. Okay, secondly, God, most of you know this, but you need to tell other people. God, it doesn't do any good to hold it to yourself. You got to give it to others. God is a Trinity. He's three persons in one. He identifies himself in three personalities. This is talking about God. The Father, the Son, the Holy Spirit are all equal. They're all God. Three in one. He's one, showing himself as three different personalities. Okay, look up Luke 3:21. Luke 3:21. But this is how you describe God to somebody else. When all the people were baptized, it came to pass that Jesus, who was God, also being baptized and praying, and he prayed. Now, what Jesus did, he was God who came as man. He is the only God-man throughout eternity. And he is showing us who God is and who man is and what man is to do. Man is to be baptized, and man is to pray. And when Jesus prayed as a man, the heaven was open. I want you to see this. I'm not going to ask for a show of hands, but I would say, who has prayed to God? If you don't pray to God, you're not involved in what he's doing. Okay, next verse. Luke 3:20. The Holy Spirit descended, he's God, in a bodily shape like a dove upon him, and a voice came from heaven which said, Thou art my beloved Son, in thee I am well pleased. So you had God the Son, and God the Father came upon him as a dove. The Holy Spirit came upon him as a dove. Put up, please, Deuteronomy 6:4. These are scriptures. There's a lot more. I'm just giving you a few of them. You need to know these. If you don't know them, don't run around and tell everybody you know God, because you don't. Hear, O Israel, the Lord our God is one Lord. He's one person in three personalities. That is God. You need to understand who and what he is. He is a Trinity, God the Father, God the Son, God the Holy Spirit. God the Holy Spirit comes in you when you receive Jesus Christ. He's in the very center of your being. He's in, like, probably in the stomach area. He's in every believer and will not leave them forever. Will not leave them forever. Now you need to know that, and you need to be able to tell somebody else. Number three. I'm going to bring up number three. God is light. He says, well, I got a couple of verses here, and I'm going to give you a third one. God is light. There's darkness in this world. That's not knowing God. A person that doesn't know God is in darkness. A person that knows God is in light. When God created both of them, darkness was a place for people to be without God. Light was a place to be for people with God. So God said, let there be light. God is light. He said, let there be light. 1 John 1:5. 1 John 1:5. It's also in Genesis 1, but I want to look at 1 John 1:5. There it is. This then is the message which we have heard of him and declare unto you. Look at this. God is light, and in him is no darkness at all. Now that's the way he wants you, and over a period of time, even into eternity, you will be light if you know him. Next verse. If we say we have fellowship with him and walk in darkness, we lie and do not the truth. Boy, now that's an important statement. If you see somebody in darkness, then you know if they're in sin, if they're just living in sin and are living without God, they're in darkness. And they are not a believer. Once you see that, go to Genesis. Well, never mind that. But you can go to Genesis later. First verse, first chapter tells us very simply, God said, let there be light. That's what he wants. He created man to be in light. But man has a choice. He can live in darkness or he can live in light. All right. Also, I want you to put up here under that one, 1 John 4:8. I believe this is correct. He that loveth not knows not God, for God is love. Now, that's another thing I wanted you to know. God is love. And if you don't love other people, or if you don't love family, or if you don't love other people, you're not a believer. You have to understand that. God is love. So if you're God, we are told to love other people. We're to be like God. Now, we don't love what they do wrong, but we love them as a person. We love them as a person. We don't love what they do wrong. Now, that's what some people make a mistake at. It's not true. Okay, next verse. In this was manifested the love of God toward us, because God sent his only begotten Son into the world, look at this, that we might live through him. The way we do that is to allow the Holy Spirit direct us, and we are to concentrate on what Jesus did on the earth. He came to show us. Next verse. Herein is love, not that we loved God, but he loved us, look at this, and sent his Son to be a propitiation for our sins. In other words, propitiation for our sins. He took our place. He loved us enough. He took our place, paid for our sins himself. That's how much he loved you. He took your place. Verse 11. Beloved, if God so loved us, look at this, we ought to love one another. We're here to love people. We're not here to hate people. We were to hear maybe hate if they walk in darkness, but we don't hate them. We pray for them to come to the light. Some of them will. Pray for those that are lost. Pray for those that are doing stupid things, like wanting to kill the president and all that craziness. We don't hate those people, but we don't like what they do, but we love them and pray the Holy Spirit will show them truth. Are you listening to me? Okay, that's it on that. Okay, now the fourth thing. God is immutable. Numbers 23:19. Numbers 23:19. God's immutable. In other words, he will never change what he says. God is not a man that he should lie, neither the son of God, of man, that he should repent. Hath he said, and shall he not do it? Has he spoken, and shall he not make it good? Next verse. God's going to do what he says, and says what he does. Behold, I have received commandment to bless, and he has blessed, and I cannot reverse it. I cannot reverse it. God will not reverse what he has said, or what Jesus did, or what the Holy Spirit directs. He will never change it. He's not able to change. So put up also under that Malachi 3:6. I'm giving you, I think we might look at this, but we'll look at it again. Malachi 3:6. I am the Lord, I change not, therefore you sons of Jacob are not consumed. And when he says sons of Jacob, he's talking about believers. He's talking about believers. He said, for I am the Lord, I change not. God's not going to change something because you think you need it. God's not going to change the direction you're going He can't do that. You have to change the direction you're going. So he is immutable. He will not change. That's the kind of God we have. Number four, this is really important. God is eternal. God is eternal. He will last forever. How long that is, I have no idea. Forever is forever. So if we're going to be with God, we'll be with Him forever. That's amazing. He doesn't tell us all the things we're going to be doing, but you can understand, if God's in charge, it's going to be the right thing. Okay, put up Psalm 102:24. Psalm 102:24. I'm almost finished, but these are things you need to know and be able to tell somebody else. There's a lot more scriptures. I'm only giving you a few. I got 10 times more here. Psalm 102, verse 24. I said, O my God, take me not away in the midst of my days. Thy years are throughout all generations. In other words, God has us here. Yeah, He has us here for a purpose. He'll have us in eternity for a purpose. If you belong to God, you belong to eternity with Him. Very interesting. Next verse. Of old hast thou laid the foundation of the earth. There it is again. And the heavens are the work of your hands. God made all of this stuff. And He made it. And He didn't make the earth to last forever, because the earth is only temporary. There will be a time where the earth is burned up. And we will be with Him, praise God, and so when that takes place. Next verse. They shall perish, but thou shalt endure. Lost people will not endure. With God, you will. All of them will wax old like a garment. As the vesture, thou shalt change them, and they shall be changed. Now, if they belong to the Lord, they're going to change. If they don't, they won't. You need to understand that. Next verse. But thou art the same, and thy years shall have no end. You can't say that enough times. Write that scripture down. Thou art the same, and thy years shall have no end. In other words, if you're an unbeliever, your years will have an end. You'll still be alive, but you'll be in torment. I can't imagine it forever. That's why it's serious that we know the Lord, and the people we love know the Lord, and the only way they're going to find out is you tell them, or somebody else does, or somehow or another, they end up in church and find the truth. That's what happened to me. I was 30 years old before I found the truth. I had no idea about God until I started going to a church that taught the Word of God. That's how I learned. And I received God, and He had me believe then everything that was in the Bible. There's some other verses here. Genesis 21:33. Write these down, because you need to tell people these things. Genesis 21:33. I'm not making them up. Abraham planted a grove in Beersheba and called there on the name of the Lord, the what? The everlasting God. We want a God that lasts forever. There's a lot of different denominations and churches like Kingdom Hall and all that kind of stuff. that don't believe the Bible, and therefore will end up, if they don't change, into eternal hell. Okay, we put up Psalm 90, verse 2. I'm almost finished. Psalm 90, verse 2. There is a God. He is going to be forever. He wants you to be with Him. You will be if you accept Him as Savior and Lord. And you will have a decent time on this earth if you follow the Holy Spirit, who is God. Before the mountains were brought forth, or even thou hast formed the earth, the world, even from everlasting to everlasting, thou art God. God existed before the heavenlies. God existed before the earth. God existed before anything that you could see. There was God. You came from God. But that doesn't mean you're a believer, you see. Yeah, just because God created somebody, He gave them a choice. That's why in the Garden of Eden there were two trees. One God said to eat of, and one said do not eat of. And then later on He said, don't do these 10 things. They were called the 10 Commandments. Don't do these 10 things, but do, and I'm going to be teaching this on Wednesday night, which there's very few people coming, but they can watch it on the internet or on, I don't know what all they can watch it on. You have to ask Marshall that. But there are two things coming up on Wednesday night in Ephesians that says you are to do, and you need to know what they are. One is don't do. That's just like in the garden, He said, don't eat of that tree of the knowledge of good and evil, because you'll end up in eternal darkness. Eat of the tree of life. In Ephesians He says, don't do the 10 Commandments. There are commandments not to do because they lead to darkness. And then He said, you are to do this, and if you aren't doing it, it's right in where we're at. I think it's either Wednesday night or the following one. I'll be teaching on what He tells you to do, and that is put on the whole armor of God. If I had a show of hands, who knows what the full armor is? You'd be surprised at the hands that won't go up. And God said, you need to know what those 10 things are. I'm going to be teaching them on, I'll probably bring it up too on Sunday morning, because you need to know, but I'm going to do it a little later. So, it says, for the mountains were brought forth, or ever has formed the earth and the world, even from everlasting to everlasting, thou art God. That says God is forever. How many people know where it says that? There it is, Psalm 90, verse 2. He's eternal. He always was and always will be. Can I explain all that? No. I can't, but I believe what He says. And you have to know you were created by Him. You're not here by accident. You're here for a purpose. To come to Him and be with Him forever, and to do what He wants you to do now on the earth. Take up the whole armor of God. Read the whole Word of God over and over and over. Know the Word. Number 6, I'm still praying this one. God is the healer as well as the Savior. He uses doctors, but also He sometimes works miracles and does these things himself. Put up Acts 9:32. I want to show you something where he did a miracle, a healing miracle. God loves to heal people. You have to ask him, and you have to, sometimes we're going through problems because we broke one of the Ten Commandments or we do something that God said don't do. So we have to repent, and then God is able to heal us. Here it is. Came to pass, as Peter passed through all the quarters, he came down also to the saints which dwelt at Lydda. Okay, next verse. And there he found a certain man named Aeneas, which had kept his bed 8 years and was sick of the palsy. He was in bed for 8 years. This guy was sick of the palsy. Okay, next verse. And Peter said to him, this was not God, this was God in Peter, said to Aeneas, Jesus Christ makes you whole. Arise, take up your bed. And what happened? He arose immediately because this guy spoke the word of God over him. How many sick people do you pray for? They're not always healed immediately, but they are healed if they believe, and the one that prayed for them believes, they will be healed, I guarantee you, if that's the will of God. In most cases it is. There's people that are sick for a year, there's people that are sick for 10 minutes, there's people that are sick. It's all different kinds of things. But even in doctors, God is the healer. And you need to understand that. But we need doctors sometimes to bring that healing to us. But we are to pray for the sick, including ourselves. It's because that's exactly what Peter did here. He didn't know this guy from a hole in the ground. But God, the Holy Spirit, directed him. He was just a believer. He wasn't any different than you and I. But the Holy Spirit in him said, pray for this person. And he did, and he rose immediately. He'd been in bed for 8 years. And he got up just like that. Because Peter did what God told him to do. Now that's exactly what we are to do. God is real. God is eternal. God will be forever. If we believe in what Jesus Christ did, he is the door to God. He's God, the Son, who died in your place. He died in everybody's place, but that everybody has to receive him, and they don't. Only the ones that receive Christ will be with him and will be with God for eternity. The Father, Son, and Holy Spirit, all of them are God. They always were. They always will be. And you will be with them if you accept what Jesus did. Then read and study the Bible. Then claim the seven or the things that God wants you to do. And I'll just tell you what they are real quick. Number one is the belt of truth, the Word of God. That's number one. You have to be in the Word. And number two is the breastplate of righteousness. God gives you his righteousness. And you claim it every day, not just one time. Every day I'm claiming the belt of truth for myself and for whoever you're praying for. You want them to have it, but they only have it if they agree. The second thing is his breastplate. The third thing is the gospel of the footwork or the gospel of your feet that you have, which is the gospel of peace. God brings peace to those, the feet of the gospel, the feet of peace. The next thing is really important, the shield of faith. Now, the thing that he showed us what that was like was the Roman soldiers, the way they won a lot of battles, they weren't any stronger than anybody else. But they had a shield that covered them completely. From when they stood up, it covered them from head to foot. Everything that was fired at them, arrows, flames of fire, whatever, bounced off the shield. And when the enemy ran out of ammunition, they went in and took over. Now, that's exactly what you're to do. We're to put up the shield of faith, which is able to quench all the fiery darts of the devil. Everybody say, all the fiery darts of the devil. I'm telling you today what to believe and what you're to tell other people. Then next is the helmet of salvation, which is our identification in Christ as our Savior and Lord, who will speak to us in our spirit, soul, and body. It's like the Holy Spirit, really, is the helmet of our salvation. And then the very last thing is the sword of the Spirit. The sword of the Spirit is the Word of God. You should claim that every day of your life, out loud with your mouth, and study it and read. Now, I'll just give you an example. I've said a million times what I do. I'm not saying you have to do it my way, but do something similar. I read every day. Now, I miss a day maybe every week, 2 weeks or so maybe. But I've almost every day, I read two chapters in the Old Testament. I'm reading through the Old Testament, two chapters at a time. I read a psalm of the day, one psalm, until I read them all, and I go back. I read a proverb of the day. When I get to the end of the Proverbs, I go back and start over. I continuously read them every day. Then I read two chapters in the New Testament every day. Let me give it to you again. That's just what I do. Some people do more, some people do less, but at least they're in the Word. I do two testaments, two verses in the Old Testament. I'm going through the book. I do one of the Psalms a day, out loud with my mouth. You got to do it out loud. You don't just read it. What? Two in the Old Testament. Yes. Thank you. And then I read one of the Psalms every day. I read one of the Proverbs every day out loud, and then I read two chapters in the New Testament every day. Now, you can read it first thing in the morning. You can read it at noon on your break. You can read it at night before you go to bed. However you do it, don't watch TV 24 hours a day, although there's Christian stuff on there. But you need to personally read that much. You can read one chapter in the old, one chapter in the new. At least you get through it. I think two chapters in each, you'll read through the Bible in 1 year. So I want you to stand. So, in other words, you need to be able to tell people, as well as yourself, who God is. Number one, He is personal and He's a personal God. You need to understand that. That's number one. Number two, He is a Trinity, the Father, Son, and Holy Spirit. Sometimes God the Son shows up. It's possible the Father shows up, but the Holy Spirit shows up quite often. Okay, you need to understand that. Number three, God is light. There's no darkness in Him at all. That's the way God wants us. We'll probably not be that way till we're with Him, but we can certainly improve. Okay. Number four, God is immutable. He will never change. And I have scripture for all this. Number five, God is eternal. He's eternal. And then number six, God is a healer. He wants to heal you so you can do what He wants you to do on this earth. You certainly won't have to worry about it in heaven, but there's no darkness, there's no nothing of Satan, other than he can go to court in heaven, but that's all he can do. So any questions at all now on that information? You say, I knew that already? Well, use it. See, just knowing it isn't going to help. You got to use it and talk to people about Jesus. And you start out this way. If you're in a store or something, you just say, well, God bless you, or something like that. And if they respond to that, then you can talk to them further. I use that, or you can ask the question, do you go to church anyplace? If they say no, you say, would you like to? And you can tell them about God. You are responsible to tell your children. If you didn't tell them when they were young, tell them when they're old. It doesn't make any difference. Tell them, or try to. If they say no, I had a nephew, or I think he was, that I told all the way through his life, he's 50-something now, I told him, by God, he never listened, and so I quit telling him. And then about a month or two ago, God said, call him up and tell him. I said, I already have. He said, do it anyway. I did. He started going to church, and I think he accepted Christ. I prayed another time for another guy, my sister's husband. I talked to him. He was 60, 70 years old. He was in the hospital, supposedly dying, and God said, call him up. So I called up my sister who was with him in Missouri, and I said, give the phone to him. And he received Christ over the phone, and I had talked to him 100 times, and he refused. Don't ever give up on praying for people. Don't ever give up. If they're in a situation, I believe as God says, I want my people to go to church. That's why He started churches. You know people that say they're Christians that don't go to church. Some of them can't go because of physical things. That I understand. But people that aren't physically are able, pray the Holy Spirit lead them to a church. Are you listening to me? If they don't listen to you, that's their business. But we're here to do what Christ did. Read what He did and do it. Okay? Let's stand before the Lord.
1: 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Dear Heavenly Father, I'm a sinner and lost, but I believe that the Lord Jesus Christ died on the cross for me, and that He rose from the dead on the third day, and right now, I receive the Lord Jesus Christ as my personal Savior and Lord. Thank you, Lord, for saving me. 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
3: When I was 11, Dad left us for another woman. 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
10: This should remind you in your mind's eye of the ninth verse of the book of Jude. Just before the book of Revelation, there's a little one-chapter book called the book of Jude. And in that book, the book of Jude, in the interest of time, I won't go into detail, but I think it's interesting to notice just this. Jude is full of allusions to things that you may not know about, so it's confusing. Because Jude is assuming his readers know certain background. And there is an incident that he expects you to know about where Satan was fighting over the body of Moses. Now, you can't find that in Scripture. You can search the Torah. You won't find any competent source for this. There's some allusions to it in the Apocrypha, but nothing competent. It's just something that apparently, in that day, people somehow were taught and knew about. But Jude happens to allude to a situation where Michael and Satan are fighting over the body of Moses. No, it's not Michael and Christ. Christ is the one that created Satan. They're not equal. Satan was a cherub. You send a tank after a tank. You got Michael after Satan. That's an interesting situation. Now, why are they fighting over the body of Moses? The libraries are full of speculations. I don't want to get into that here. The point is, though, Jude is making a very strange point. The point he's trying to make is that we should not speak evil of dignitaries. Well, you say, gee, I agree with that. But Jude picks the strangest, most bizarre example. He says, we shouldn't speak evil of dignities. And he uses as an example, when Michael was fighting with Satan over the body of Moses, he didn't bring railing accusations against him, Satan. He said, the Lord rebuke you. Now you say, okay, here's Satan, evil, all this, I think we understand that. We are not to bring railing accusations against him, let the Lord deal with it. Don't fall into the trap of speaking evil against dignities, and he is strange example. Some sobering lessons there. And the Lord rebuke thee is a very key phrase from Jude 9. And in the book of Jude, we find, I think he had Zechariah on his mind anyway, because he uses that phrase, but he also, in verse 23, speaks of fire and garments. Both are prominent in this passage, as we'll shortly find out. Now, the Lord rebuke thee is twice in this verse. And another principle, not a big deal here, but I want to call to your attention. Things are often repeated twice. It's a form of Hebrew construction to emphasize. And we find that in Genesis 14, Ecclesiastes 7. We also find it twice in Revelation, speaking of Babylon is fallen. Now, the book of Revelation is, of course, New Testament. It's written in Greek. But many experts believe it was originally written in Hebrew and translated into Greek because the thought structures are Hebrew, not Greek. And this is an example of that. That Babylon is fallen. You remember that from Revelation 14, Revelation 18. And that's a strange construction for us, but in Hebrew it's common. You sort of say it twice for emphasis. Now, we're going to start talking about sin. It's not Joshua's personal sin, it's Jerusalem's. We'll discover when we get to verse 9, he was there representing the people. He's a figurehead, so to speak, a representative of the people. And so we want to pay a lot of attention here. Now, the most remarkable aspect of God's dealing with Joshua is the basis upon which He brings to naught the accusations of Satan. When you're standing before the throne, the basis of God's advocacy for you is not your merit. Thank goodness. Never do you pray for justice. We're not interested in justice. The basis here is very interesting. It's not because Satan's claims were baseless. Satan's implied claims against the people that Joshua's representing were not without basis. The basis of them being excused was not their suffering, albeit they have been a suffering people. That's not the basis. It's not the basis that they promised to do better. You know, that's got nothing to do with anything here. You and I could say, "Gee, maybe God excused them because in the future they're going to try to do better." No. His claims were valid. It had nothing to do with their suffering. It had nothing to do with their commitment in the future better. It was based entirely on God's sovereign choice in grace. Now you say that's a very New Testament concept. No, God changes not. That's his basis in the Old Testament too. You just have to recognize it when you see it. And of course, this is amplified in Romans chapter 9, Romans chapter 11, and other passages. So we'll just keep, let's us keep moving here. He speaks of them as a brand plucked out of the fire. And some scholars figure, well, they've just come out of captivity in Babylon. So the brand, you know, the nation is like a brand pulled out of the fire. Just before it's consumed, they're pulled out of there. I think as we understand the sweep of these visions, it's not referring just to Babylon, which is what they've just been pulled out of. It's a broader vision. You'll see in a minute. It is them being pulled out of the trauma, not just of Babylon, but of the whole world diaspora. And the troubles they're going through now. The day will come when God is going to pull them out of all the trauma they're in now. And you can see a model of this in Exodus chapter 3. You all recall what drew Charlton Heston up that hill. It was a bush that was burning but not consumed. The fact that bush burning in the desert is not a surprise to someone who knows the desert. There's spontaneous fires every once in a while. What fascinated him, here's a bush burning, it didn't go out. It was not being consumed. It was in fire, but not consumed. And that so fascinated him that he left Yvonne DiCarlo and all those people down there, and he went up the hill. Now, what kind of bush was it? It's called the acacia bush. It's the thorn bush of the desert. A thorn bush, a symbol of what? Sin. From Genesis 3. And it's in the hands of a living God. Our God is a consuming fire. And yet it's not consumed. That's a model of grace. It's a model of grace. It's grace that always draws. It's not God's righteousness. God's righteousness is true, but doesn't attract us. In fact, if we know anything about it, it scares us to death. It's his grace that draws us. Remember that when you witness. The righteousness of God is not a drawing card. It's his grace and his love that is. Anyway, so this idea is fundamental in the scripture, and we see it here and as an allusion to Israel. Is it not a brand plucked out of the fire? Is it not one that deserves to be consumed but isn't? By what? By his sovereign grace. And that's going to get clearer here as we go. This idea of fire, by the way, is another thing that is interesting in the scripture. We find fire all through the scripture. We find it, of course, in the offering of Isaac. Fire that Isaac carries up the hill, the burning bush we just mentioned. The giving of the law in Exodus 19 is characterized again by fire. The rearing of the tabernacle in Numbers 9. And the wilderness journeys with a pillar of fire. We see the fire idiomatically used all through the scripture. And so now we get to another section. Again, Christ is our high priest. I'm going to suggest he cleanses us. He cleanses us. Joshua is in need of cleansing. God has defended him because of his sovereign choice. But now we're going to discover something else, and this may disturb most of you. Anyone's not disturbed by the next few verses wasn't paying attention by the time we're through. Verse 3 reads as follows. Now Joshua was clothed with filthy garments and stood before the angel. Standing before the angel is standing before, just like an attorney, standing before the court, representing the people. But he's there with filthy garments. The model here that's probably analogous is what happens at Yom Kippur, on the Day of Atonement. That's when the high priest, that was the only day the high priest was allowed to enter the Holy of Holies. The Holy of Holies, the innermost sanctum of the temple. You had the, obviously, the, you know, the court, the pillars, you go in, there's the holy place with the menorah, the seven-branch candlestick. We'll talk about that next chapter. And you had this table of showbread over here, and you came up to the veil that separated the Holy of Holies. Just outside of which, but associated with it, was the golden altar of incense. But then behind the veil, we have the Ark of the Covenant and the mercy seat and all of that. Under penalty of death, you didn't touch the Ark of the Covenant unless it was exactly by the procedure to describe the Torah. David learned that the hard way, bringing the Ark up to Jerusalem on a cart. And it started to tip over, and one guy put his hand up to keep it from falling over, and God struck him dead. And David was shook. God reads the fine print. The procedure was, it was supposed to come up on the shoulders of the Levites. David gave offerings, and they did it right from that point on, and it's an interesting lesson. God means what he says and says what he means. In any case, in Yom Kippur was the only time that the high priest was allowed to enter the Holy of Holies, and then only after an elaborate ritual of cleansing and changes and liniment. I won't go through all that. It's all in the Torah in detail. And by the way, the rabbinical literature tells us that they tied a rope around his ankle. Should he go in there and somehow not perform it precisely, he would die. And nobody could go in after him, because nobody was allowed in there except the high priest, and only after all the stuff. So they tied a rope to his ankle, so in case, and he had a little bell. So as long as that bell was there, everything's okay. I mean, you get the picture. This is sort of what's going on here. Joshua, the high priest, is standing before the throne, in effect, impersonating, if I can use that phrase, Israel. God had chosen him, the scripture says. In effect, the analogy is God has chosen Israel. That's their advantage, and boy, is that an advantage. Now, I want to talk a little bit about this term filthy. This is one of those terms that doesn't quite get the message across. And I want to deal with this a little bit. The word in the Hebrew is a little more graphic. And I'd like to handle this as delicately as I can. But I don't know how you handle this subject delicately. Let me use the translation excrement bespattered. The Missler translation, he was covered with crap. Okay? Now, he wasn't just vilely dirty, he was offensively smelly, is what the term means. Now you say, gee, Chuck, where are you getting all that stuff? The word is tzoa, it comes from the root yatsa, which means to go forth or come out or to be evacuated. You getting the picture? With the root, you can get in the, you get the picture. You say, Chuck, why are you getting into this? Because that's us. That's us. With all our achievements, with all of our dedicated, faithful service, fill in the blank. You name it anything you like. We are, when standing before the throne of God, covered with, fill in that blank. You can do it better than I can. That's us. And if that doesn't offend you, you haven't been paying attention. When we stand before God, we need to realize that as far as He's concerned, our garments, and the word garment, another thing about garments, I didn't set the background here, but the word garment, both in that culture but also in the language, refers to our character, our attributes, what we are. The garments in those days carried your rank on the hem. In our culture, we have it on the sleeve, like stripes on the sleeve for rank, and on the collar for certain military. But ranks, like an airline pilot, how senior is he? You can tell by their, you know, the stripes on a sleeve or whatever, or a military or a naval commander, whatever. In that culture, that was carried on the hem of the garment. You need to understand that, or you won't understand what it was all about when David cut off the hem of Saul. He took off his genealogy. And he later regretted it. Ask forgiveness for it. when the woman pushes through the crowd to touch the hem of the Lord's garment, that she would be healed. Why the hem? Because that was in their mind. That's where his authority was focused. The garment in the scripture represents our worth. And we all have quoted Isaiah 64:6. Our righteousness is as what? Filthy rags. The Hebrew implies used menstrual cloths. Aren't we proud of that? And you think that's offensive when you go through Isaiah. When you get to Zechariah, it's even more graphic.

in this vision, representing Israel, is also true of you and I. Now, we could go on. This idea of garments, of course, is in Isaiah 64, 6, Proverbs 30, 12, Jude 23, Revelation 7, 14. It goes all through. You can do a study through Scripture. It's consistently used. Now, it's interesting that Joshua, in this whole procedure here, is silent. Joshua is in the role of representing the people. You know, it's fascinating. I've been studying a little bit the six trials of Jesus Christ in the Gospels. He went through six trials. From Gethsemane to the cross, there were six trials, actually, if you analyze it all. Many people are fascinated that before, say, Pilate or whoever, he makes no defense. That's exactly what the prophecy said in Isaiah 53, as a lamb before a shearer is dumb, so he opened not his mouth. He's innocent, everybody says, right? Satan said so. Through Judas, he says, I have betrayed innocent blood. He's innocent. But he's before Pilate, and the others too, and made no defense. Do you know why? He couldn't. Because he was in our shoes. He was bearing whose guilt? Ours. We have no defense. Verse 4. And he answered and spake unto those that stood before him, saying, take away the filthy garments from him. And unto him he said, behold, I have caused thine iniquity to pass from thee, and I will clothe thee with a change of raiment. This is the angel of the Lord. Who is it? Jesus Christ. How do I know? Lots of reasons, but if nothing else, he is in effect forgiving sin. Angels don't do that. Not normal angels, I mean. This is none other than the second person of the Trinity in this verse. And he said, take away the filthy garments from him. And unto him he says, behold, I have caused thine iniquity to pass from thee. Praise God. I will clothe thee with a change of raiment. Now you and I, as Joshua, cannot stand before a holy God with the filthy garments that we have on. And of course, this is emblematic of taking away sin. Romans 3 is a good example. Many verses. I won't even start on that one. They'll be all in the notes if you want to get into it. Where's the first occasion this happened? Where's the first occasion in the Scripture? Answer, Genesis 3. Adam and Eve, having fallen, tried to clothe themselves with their own works, making aprons of fig leaves. That was the first act of religion in the Scripture. Religion is man's attempt to reconcile himself to God. That's in verse 7 of chapter 3. And when you get to verse 21 of chapter 3, God replaces those with coats of skins. That's all it said. You don't understand that until you've read the rest of the Bible and come back. What is God teaching them? He will cover them. They can't. He will cover them. How? By the shedding of innocent blood. You can't have coats of skins without shedding an animal's blood, who is obviously innocent. The moral there, the idiomatic lesson there, is that God is teaching them, and I believe he installed the what we would think of as the Levitical procedures in Genesis 3. Because when we get to Noah, how many of each family did take in the ark? Two. Seven. Good for you. Two of the unclean, seven of the clean. And for a lot of reasons, I won't get into all that. How did Noah know? We read that all the time. Wait a minute. How did Noah know it's clean? It's a couple of books later that we find out what clean and unclean is. Not in Genesis. It's Exodus, Leviticus. What's clean? Those are ritual definitions. Nothing unclean about an unclean animal in the sense of anything other than ritualistically defined as unclean. And yet Noah knew that. How do you know that? Because those are taught. They weren't codified in the law until Moses, yes, but that's later. But they were taught in the garden. Now, this is the same answer to our plight, Romans 3 and Romans 8. And I might mention here, you wonder, gee, how do we get this excrement off of us? Because we do it all the time. We stumble, we fall, we roll in the mud. Next week, next month. Remember your Christian's bar of soap. 1 John 1:9. Because if we confess our sins, he is faithful and just to forgive us our sins and to do what? Cleanse us from all unrighteousness. He takes care of that. Now, there is another example. Turn with me to Matthew 22. We should be there if you've kept your thumb there. I meant to warn you. First few verses.

0: Let's just jump into Matthew 22, verse 1. And Jesus answered and spoke unto them again by parables and said, the kingdom of heaven is like a certain king who made a marriage for his son. And he sent forth his servants to call them that were bidden to the wedding, but they would not come. He sent forth other servants, saying, tell them who are bidden, behold, I have prepared my dinner. My oxen and my fatlings are killed, and all things are ready. Come unto the marriage. But they made light of it, and went their ways, one to his farm, another to his merchandise. And the remnant took his servants, and treated them shamefully, and slew them. You think the host of the feast here is pleased by that? No, that's pretty upsetting. Verse 7. But the king heard of it, and was angry. And he sent forth his armies, and destroyed those murderers, and burned up their city. Ooh. And he said to his servants, the wedding is ready, but they who were bidden were not worthy. Go therefore into the highways, and as many as ye shall find, bid to the marriage. So the servants went out into the highways, gathered together all, as many as they found, good and bad, and the wedding was furnished with guests. And when the king came in to see the guests, he saw there a man who had not a wedding garment. And he said unto him, friend, how camest thou in here, not having a wedding garment? And he was speechless. No answer. Then said the king to the servants, bind him hand and foot, take him away, and cast him where? Into the outer darkness, there shall be weeping and gnashing of teeth, for many are called, but few are chosen. Wait a minute, gang. You and I read that, and we're confused. We sort of visualize the guy standing there, hey, guy, you invited me. See, we don't understand the procedure. This was in the days of Christ, and the procedure was the wedding garments were provided by the host. Here's a guy there that doesn't have the wedding garment provided by the host. See, it's a parable, but Jesus is making a point. He's making a point. So this business of garments is a heavy, heavy thing. Now, what we will not do here, in just in the interest of time, I encourage you to look at Exodus 28, Leviticus 8. You can study the high priest's garments. It's a fascinating study, every detail of which, in effect, points to Christ. You'll discover that next to his skin was a seamless robe. And you, of course, remember that at the cross, they parted his garments, but there's one thing that was so precious they cast lots for, a seamless robe. And that is so important that Jesus himself describes it as he watches it, but he does that in Psalm 22, 800 years earlier. And you read Psalm 22, it's like it was written from the cross looking down. Fascinating. And Jesus calls our attention to it. His first and last words from the cross are in that psalm. It opens up with, my God, why hast thou forsaken me? And goes on through and talks about how he looks down there. They part my garments among them, they cast lots upon my vesture. And of course, it finishes with, it is done. It is finished, in effect. And it's a fascinating psalm, and we won't take the time here, but I encourage you to read Psalm 22 and recognize, especially on Easter time, that this is from his words as if he's describing it from the cross. It's incredible what's included in there. Also, though, I want you to visualize this high priest from the garments in the Torah, that he had shoulder pads with the names of the 12 tribes engraved on the onyx, and he had a breastplate of gold with precious stones, 12 of them, each one engraved with the name of the 12 tribes on the precious stones. They were engraved on the stones. I want you to remember that. From all that background, which I won't take the time to go through, we're down to verse 5. And the next few verses where Christ challenges us as our high priest. Verse 5, and I said, let them set a fair mitre, or that's actually a turban, upon his head. So they set a fair mitre upon his head and clothed him with the garments, and the angel of the Lord stood by. Now, by the way, I want you to picture Zechariah. We tend to focus on the vision. He's a young guy, probably 30 or right about there. That's when a priest started. And he is involved. I want you, he's not seeing this as a passive observer. He gets so excited, he's participating. Here's Joshua, and they're changing his garments. It says, and I said, who's I? He's participating. He's so excited. Hey, yeah, and let's put a mitre on his head. He's excited about this. He's getting into the act himself, and they take his suggestion. This is interesting. The word tanafif, it comes from a root meaning to wind around. It was the headdress of the high priest. And of course, if you know from your, if you know the Torah, if you know Exodus, on that turban there was a gold thing. It said, holiness unto the Lord. You can see that today. If you go to Israel, go to the Temple Institute, they've made one for the next temple. Not to teach or as a museum trinket, to actually be used in the coming temple. And you can actually go there and see it. Now, at Yom Kippur in the Torah, all this stuff was done after the atonement. You see, he couldn't do it beforehand. And of course, the atonement in Yom Kippur is idiomatic of the atonement that occurred on the cross. You and I are dealing here with a love story written in blood on a wooden cross 2,000 years ago. That is the real atonement. Yom Kippur points to that both before and after, but it is after the atonement that this can be done. It can't be done beforehand, the payment, not really, because that's the payment's done. And so up till then, it was just a ritual with the linen stuff and so on.
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2: 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And we thank you so much for listening. We have a lot of plans for this new rest of this year and a new year coming. So pray for us and listen to us, and we appreciate it. Thank you very much. Amen and amen. Hallelujah.
3: If someone you love constantly did things that hurt you, at what point would you give up on it? On the next program in the Unshackled series, you'll hear the true story of a young man who violated everything his father believed and taught until he stood alone and broken, wondering if his father could still love him. The answer changed his life and could change yours as you listen to the next Unshackled. How do you do? Just how important is a strong and loving family in helping a child grow up right? Well, you might as well ask, does the tree need its roots? The man in this story cut himself off from his family and soon found he was broken and withered, dying inside. He was grafted back in, though, and began to bear fruit when his heart and mind and life were unshackled.

0: Sam Huddleston?
1: Yeah, what do you want, man?
0: You have the right to remain silent. You have the right to counsel if you can't...
1: Yeah, I already know that jive, man.
0: You're under arrest.
1: What for now?
0: Suspicion of robbery and attempted murder.
1: For what? You guys are nuts. Get out of here. You're always trying to pin something on me.
0: You're coming with us, Sam.
1: You got the wrong guy. I don't even live here, man. My cousin does. I live two houses away.
0: We got your cousin, too. Now, come on. Let's go.
1: What time is it?
0: 4:30.
1: That's my mama over there. She and Dad are going fishing. Mama! Mama!
2: Is that my son? Sam, is that you, baby?
0: I'm sorry, ma'am. You can't talk to him.
1: Mama! Mama, I didn't do it!
3: Lighting the darkness with true life stories that proclaim the good news, this is Unshackled, dramatized and produced in Chicago by Pacific Garden Mission. Street people live in a prison of poverty, their future barred by past mistakes. And that's why George and Sarah Clark opened a little storefront refuge in the heart of Chicago's Skid Row more than 121 years ago. They shared the good news, the means for people to change their lives forever. And word quickly grew that here was a place where anyone was welcome. The mission grew over the years to include a ministry to women and children, as well as homeless men, and now provides food, clothing, and a safe place to sleep for more than 600 people each night. Pastors and counselors share the truth that sets them free. Like the man in this story, they are never the same once they meet the Prince of Peace. And now for broadcast around the earth, here's program number 2,501 in the series Unshackled, the program that makes you face yourself and think. The man in our story was 17 years old the day he was arrested, culminating years of rebellion. This is no ordinary story of a life gone bad. It's the remarkable account of a father's unconditional love and a family that never gave up on one of its own. This is the first of two parts in the true story of Sam Huddleston, right now on Unshackled.
4: I lay in my cell and thought about my family. We lived in the San Joaquin Valley of California, where fruit trees and vineyards and melon fields made a wonderful place to grow up. Daddy and Mama had six kids, four sons and two daughters. I was the second oldest. There were only a handful of black families in Livingston then, and my grandfather, Daddy Bryce, was a deputy sheriff proud of our heritage. To augment his income, he also cut hair.
5: Son, what's your name?
2: Huddleston, Daddy Bryce.
5: That's right, and don't you ever forget it. You're Huddleston. Be proud, walk proud, and never bring shame to that name.
2: Yes, sir. Can I wear your Stetson hat when I grow up, Daddy Bryce?
5: Yeah, you can count on it.
2: Can I go outside and play baseball now?
5: You sure can, Sammy. I'm all finished.
2: Thank you, Daddy Bryce.
6: Here comes Sammy. You be the catcher, son, while your mama takes a turn at bat.
2: You better get way out, because I'm going to hit a home run. Come on, Mama, run!
4: I loved Mama dearly. I loved my daddy too, but Mama was the light of my life. She was always laughing, and at night, she would let me stay up and watch scary movies on TV with her. The big old house we lived in frightened me, and one night when everyone was in bed, my fears overwhelmed me.
2: Mama?
7: Yeah, baby?
2: Can I get in bed with you and Daddy?
6: No, Sammy, go to sleep.
2: But I'm scared.
7: Of what, baby?
2: The boogeyman. I know he's gonna get me.
6: Boy, go to sleep. Don't nobody want you except me and your mama, and we having second thoughts.
2: Please, Daddy.
7: Oh, he's really frightened, Edward. Sure, baby, you can come sleep with us.
2: Will you come and get me, Mama?
6: No, if you want to come in our room, you have to come by yourself.
2: Okay, then. Here I come. Are you ready? I'm coming. I'm getting ready. Here I come.
7: Now go to sleep, baby.
6: And be quiet.
4: That was the happiest moment of my life. Safe between Mama and Daddy. Nothing could hurt me. Mama worked days at the chicken processing plant while her mother, Carrie, looked after us kids. Daddy didn't like her working. He figured his job as a janitor at the local high school was enough to take care of us, but she wanted to work. Daddy was also the superintendent of Sunday school at church.
6: Lee, I'm gonna be a deacon.
7: A what?
6: A deacon. Aren't you happy?
7: First, you become a Christian. You stop me from seeing my friends. I can't drink a little wine for my anemia. I can't get away from these kids for a few days to give my nerves some rest. You say, all I need to do is to read the Bible.
6: Lee.
7: You force me to go to church, even when I don't want to. Now you come home and say you're going to be a deacon and I'm supposed to be happy?
4: After that, Mama began to change. I noticed she didn't smile much, didn't play with us kids much. The first time she left Daddy, she took all of us with her. Daddy came and got us, so she came back home. I thought everything would be all right. We were a family again. But a few days later, she started packing.
2: Mama, where are you going?
7: Back to where I was at. Back to Los Angeles.
2: But Mama, this is your home.
7: Not anymore, baby, not anymore.
2: Mama, you can't leave us again. We love you.
7: I love you too, baby, but I've got to go.
2: Can I go with you, Mama? I'll be good. Please take me with you.
7: Baby, you don't understand. You can't go.
6: Come on, Sammy. Get out of the car.
2: Don't leave, Mama. Please don't leave me.
4: I was 8 years old when Mama left. I ran into the field behind our house and cried and cried. There I vowed that no one would ever hurt me like that again. 2 years passed. I didn't know Daddy and Mama had gotten divorced until we got a letter saying she had remarried and lived in a nearby town. One thing never changed during those years. Daddy would come into our room at night when we were almost asleep.
6: Boys, did you pray for your Mama?
8: No, sir.
6: Then get out of bed and pray for her.
8: Dear Lord, please watch over our Mama.
9: Dear Lord, please watch over our Mama.
8: Save her, Lord, before it's everlasting too late.
9: Save her, Lord, before it's everlasting too late. Amen.
6: Boys, you know I love you very much.
8: We love you too, Daddy.
6: Now get some sleep because we have work to do in the morning.
4: We got to visit Mama and my stepfather, and I noticed right away that she was more lenient than Daddy. He raised hogs and started a gardening business to supplement his janitor's pay. He woke us up early to help him and always had a big breakfast waiting. He wanted us to learn the value of hard work. One day, while we were working in the field, a man came by and talked to Daddy.
6: You boys know who that was?
8: No, sir.
6: He was from the welfare office. They help poor people, give them food and money.
8: Are they gonna help us?
6: He wanted to, but I told him no. We're not poor and needy. My daddy raised me to work hard, and I'm gonna raise you the same. Never let anyone do for you what you can do for yourself. Understand?
8: Yes, sir.
6: And as long as God gives you good health and strength, that's all the welfare you need. In this family, we pay our own way. We work hard and stick together. You boys hear me? We stick together.
4: I began to resent living at home, the rules, the hard work. I rebelled by stealing from the grocery store, got caught, and Daddy whipped me. Friends at school introduced me to alcohol, and the first time I got drunk, I asked them to drop me off at Mama's. It was a horrible experience, but I continued because I wanted to be accepted. I could get away with more around her. She let me and my friends listen to rock and roll music. She let me light her cigarettes, and she never told Daddy about me being drunk. I wanted to live with her.
1: Daddy, I've been thinking.
6: About what, Sammy?
1: About how crowded it is here.
6: Yes, it's crowded all right. Do you have a solution?
1: Uh-huh.
5: Well, what is it?
9: Me, going to live with Mama.
5: Sammy, I'm only gonna say this once. We're a family. We've stuck together through thick and thin, mostly thin. You're 13 now. In 4 or 5 years, you'll be leaving home anyway. Until then, you stay here.
4: I was furious and began to go to Mama several days a week after school, lying to Daddy about where I'd been. He married another woman when I was a freshman in high school, who I thought wanted to take Mama's place. Not long after that, I ran away, taking the bus to Los Angeles, leaving him a note saying he never loved me. I arrived drunk at my aunt's, and Mama drove 300 miles to get me. She took me to Daddy's for my clothes, and as soon as I saw him, I wanted to say how sorry I was and that I'd made a mistake, but I didn't say anything.
5: Got the note you left when you ran away, Sammy. I want you to know it hurt me deeply. I don't believe you meant what you said. I'm keeping this note, and one day we'll burn it together. We want you back home, Sammy. I'm sorry you think there wasn't enough love to keep you here. I know we have house rules that you have to obey, but rules are everywhere. In fact, it's the rules that kept our family together.
9: I gotta go.
5: I feel sorry for you, Sammy. You've got a long, hard road to hoe unless you surrender your life to Jesus soon. Sammy, do you want to live with your mother?
9: Yes, Daddy, I do.
5: Very well. You made your decision. But remember this. You're always welcome here. If you're somewhere and don't have the money to get home, call and I'll come get you. You may not live with us, but you're still my son. I love you. And always will.
3: Those words would be put to the test, as Sam would soon learn.
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4: At first, I was happy at Mama's. With my own bedroom, I could smoke when I wanted and even drink beer without fear. But I missed my family and began to hate myself for the choices I made, the people I was hurting. The kid next door introduced me to marijuana, and soon I was stealing to buy drugs. At 15, I also got involved with a neighborhood girl who climbed in my bedroom window at night. Every time I drank, I fought with my stepdad. One night, I stole his car and along with 3 friends went cruising. We gassed up without paying and had a good laugh until the police pulled me over about 5 miles down the road.
0: Down on the ground, punk.
9: Ow, you hurting me.
0: On your feet, punk. What's your name? Not talking, huh? Mm-hmm. Let's see your wallet.
9: Hey, man!
0: Samuel Huddleston. Is that you?
9: Yeah.
0: Are you related to Bryce Huddleston?
9: He's my grandfather.
0: Hey, fellas, this here's Bryce Huddleston's grandson. You know, your grandfather's a fine man, Sam.
4: Their attitude changed because of their respect for Daddy Bryce. That was my first trip to juvenile hall, where I was beaten and molested by my roommate. I lay awake all night crying, knowing I could never tell anyone what happened. I also vowed I would carry a knife from then on so no one would ever hurt me again. After that, I got into fights for any reason. One day, I even punched a teacher who tried to break up a fight between me and another student. I used my knife in another brawl and was arrested for assault. Back to juvenile hall, I went for 37 days. When I was finally released, I went by Daddy's place.
5: You're out, Sammy. Praise God.
1: I got probation. The judge said I was provoked by racial slurs, so he was lenient.
5: But you're suspended from all schools in this county, so what are you gonna do?
1: I'm gonna stay with a friend of Mama's in La Puente. Go to school there.
5: That's a long way, son. You call if you want to come home.
1: Yeah, sure. By the way, happy belated birthday. Here's a present.
5: Oh, boy. It's a Bible. A nice one. Where'd you get this?
1: I went to Bible study while I was locked up. They gave it to me.
5: I'm gonna save it.
1: Save it for what?
5: For you, Sammy. One day you're gonna preach out of this very Bible.
4: I thought to myself, fat chance. After 3 months with Mama's friend, I called and begged Mama to come and get me. I missed my family so much. I wanted to change, but we didn't even make it home before I was drunk and fighting with my stepdad. The school year was more the same. Pills, booze, and drugs. Before long, my girlfriend was pregnant. I no longer went to school with my brothers and sisters, but they called me on the phone.
11: Sammy, you gotta come to church this week.
1: What for?
11: We're having a revival, and the speaker is great.
1: Just what I need.
11: Please, Sammy, we miss you. You'll be glad you did. I know you will.
1: I'll think about it.
11: Saturday's the last night. Promise you'll come by then?
1: Yes, I'll be there.
11: Oh, good. Jesus loves you, Sammy, and so do we.
4: Saturday was the best day of the week because Mama, my stepdad, and I went fishing. When we came home, I went out with my friends and got stoned. At the last minute, I remembered the revival and talked my friends into going, even though we were high on drugs. We slipped into the back pew. Uh-huh.
8: Brothers and sisters, Jesus came to seek and to save that which was lost. If you are living a life of sin, if you want to change but can't, you need a touch from the Lord. Every life needs a touch from God. When Jesus walked as a man, everyone he touched was healed. The blind, the lame, and the deaf. And it is still true today. If you don't know the Lord, you're blind and lame and deaf. Luke chapter 4, verses 18 and 19, Jesus said, "The Spirit of the Lord is upon me, because he hath anointed me to preach the gospel to the poor. He hath sent me to heal the brokenhearted, to preach deliverance to the captives, and recovering of the sight to the blind, to set at liberty them that are bruised, to preach the acceptable year of the Lord." You need the Lord. You need his touch.
1: Let's get out of here.
8: Young men, you four in the black leather jackets, you can leave with pure hearts if you surrender your lives to Jesus. He wants to forgive you of your sins and give you new life.
4: I wish I had listened, but I didn't. When my girlfriend gave birth to my son, I wanted him to have a real father. I promised his mother I'd change and make him proud of me. Instead, I got worse. Christmas Day, 1970, I got drunk and said a lot of terrible things to Mama. She ran weeping to the neighbors, and I knew I couldn't live there any longer. I called Daddy and asked him to come and get me.
5: Let's pray. Lord, we are so glad to be together again as a family. Thank you for bringing my son back home. Thank you for the precious gift of Jesus, your son, and the new life that is offered to all by him. Help us to serve you today with a whole heart and love one another as you love us. In Jesus' name I pray, amen.
7: Amen. Oh, Sammy, it is so great to have you home again.
1: Yeah, everybody's been great. I joined the Future Farmers of America, and the coach even let me back on the basketball team.
5: That's good, son.
1: I heard about a pregnant sow for sale, Daddy. You interested?
5: Sure. Let's drive out and take a look at it right after school. I'll go halves with you.
1: Great. Maybe I can earn some money again.
5: Oh, that's good, son. Then you can help support your baby.
4: Daddy and I went into partnership. I wanted to make good, but my life of sin was too entrenched. I was sneaking off to smoke cigarettes and pot, climbing out of the window at night to drink booze I had stolen and hidden in the pig pen. After a few weeks, The lying and the secrecy were too much for me. I called Mama and asked if I could come back. Then I told Daddy and the others when we came home from church on Sunday evening that I was leaving.
5: Sammy, you're 17 now, and I can't forbid you to go. But look at your brothers and sisters. Do you love them?
4: Yes, Daddy.
5: Then how can you hurt them again?
4: All I know is I've got to leave.
5: Sammy, how much money did you earn when you lived with your mother?
4: None.
5: Now you've got your half of the sow and money in the bank from selling the baby pigs. You can buy your own truck pretty soon. And you say you're not doing well with us?
4: You just don't understand, Daddy. After I moved back to Mama's, I picked up speed going downhill, using LSD and other stimulants. So I couldn't sleep at night. I'd stay up drinking and playing cards with my cousin, who was 6 years older than I. One day, Daddy came by the house, his eyes all red as if he'd been crying.
5: Sammy, I need to talk to you boys.
4: Yeah, Daddy?
5: You don't look right, boy.
4: Oh, Daddy.
5: I'm worried about you. I hear things, how the cops are always being called.
4: Yeah, well, Shep has a temper.
5: If you boys don't get your life right with God before long, there's gonna be a tragedy.
4: I was impervious to warnings from Daddy Bryce and from Daddy. I stole a checkbook and wrote bad checks to pay for my drugs. When I was caught and sentenced to a youth camp, I stayed drunk for a week while waiting for a bunk to open up there. After 6 days of drinking and popping pills, I was in a stupor when the police came and arrested me, accusing me of robbery and attempted murder.
0: Sit down, Sammy.
4: What's going on? I'm tired of you guys always trying to put something on me.
0: What do you mean, Sammy?
4: I was at a party all night, man. 20 people will tell you I never left the house.
0: Well, you're wrong, Sammy. We have a witness who says you and your cousin left the party to get more liquor. Yes, Sergeant? Thanks. Sam, it's not attempted murder anymore. It's murder. The man died on the operating table.
4: Died? Who died?
0: The clerk at the liquor store.
4: No!
0: Don't you remember the liquor store you robbed last night?
4: No! No! I became deathly sick as images flashed in my mind. The man behind the cash register, me grabbing some bottles and heading for the door, my cousin with the knife stabbing, crying, "Snakes! Snakes! Blood everywhere!" I dragged my cousin away back to his house, but someone there turned us in. It was all true. I was transferred to the adult jail where I thought about my life, how Daddy tried to warn me. Would he give up on me? Visiting day came, and so did Mama. Then the guard called my name again later that day, and there behind the glass stood my stepmother and Daddy. I couldn't look in his face.
5: Sammy, we're in trouble, and I don't know what we're gonna do, son, but we're gonna make it. I have no idea what the outcome will be. We're just praying and trusting that Jesus will work it out for your best.
4: I'm sure glad you came, Daddy.
5: I brought you your Bible.
4: What Bible? I don't have a Bible.
5: The one you got in juvenile hall.
4: Oh.
5: We had to leave it with the guards for inspection. Son, don't forget what I've always taught you. When you're in a place where you need help and I can't be there, call out to Jesus. He will always be there to help.
4: I kept hearing the words we, Daddy and I, the family and I, not Sam alone. Even though I turned my back on everything Daddy stood for, he still called me his son, and that's what mattered to me. I was facing life in prison, but Daddy still loved me. I didn't know how much that love would mean to me in the ordeal that lay ahead.
3: We'll hear about that ordeal next week in the conclusion of Sam Huddleston's testimony. But don't wait until then, listening friend, to turn your own life around. If you are facing insurmountable problems and don't know where to turn, remember, what the Bible says in Romans chapter 10, verse 13. For whosoever shall call upon the name of the Lord shall be saved. Verses 9 and 10 also say that if thou shalt confess with thy mouth the Lord Jesus, and shalt believe in thine heart that God hath raised him from the dead, thou shalt be saved. For with the heart man believeth unto righteousness, and with the mouth confession is made unto salvation.
10: 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And our address? 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So until next time, unless our Lord returns before then, the doors to Pacific Garden Mission are open night and day. 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

0: This is the Phyllis Schlafly Report from Phyllis Schlafly Eagles. Mrs. Schlafly was a courageous and articulate voice for traditional values and common sense for more than 70 years. Now, from the Phyllis Schlafly Center Studios, here's Ryan Hite.
1: Americans pay taxes to fund the Smithsonian Institution. What they may not know is that their money is being used to wage a deliberate ideological campaign against American history, American values, and the American way of life. A new White House report is calling it out, and the details are stunning. Released on July 4th, the Domestic Policy Council's report titled Saving America's Story documents how the Smithsonian's National Museum of American History has been captured by radical ideology. The museum's own director has described history as a prime tool of social justice. The museum's mission statement has been rewritten to drop references to the richness of American history and replace the language rooted in what the report identifies as intersectional critical theory, a Marxist framework that treats America's story not as a shared inheritance worth celebrating, but as a political instrument for dividing the country. Well, the Smithsonian receives over $1 billion in federal funding every year, more than 60% of its total budget. And yet, under current leadership, it has systematically erased the founders from its exhibits, embraced the 1619 Project's false reframing of American history, partnered with
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4: Welcome to our Wednesday's broadcast of the Gospel Truth. I'm now in the middle of my second week teaching about David, and I've got a book entitled Lessons from David, How to Be a Giant Killer. And I tell you, this is awesome. I know some people think it's weird to say that your own teaching is awesome, but if I don't like it, I don't know why anybody else should. These truths have changed my life, and I have written in this book things that I mean have made a huge difference in my life, and God's no respecter of persons. It would also bless you. So I've got this book. I'm making this book a free offer to you. This is a 200-plus page book, but we'll offer it to you free of charge. And then we've also got a 432-page book study guide that is specifically so that you can teach other people, use it as a discipleship tool. And then I have CDs, DVDs, and a USB that will have both the audio and the video on it. And so I encourage you to please take advantage of that. We'll be giving out that information at the end of our program. I've already covered a lot of material about David. We're now into 1 Samuel chapter 17, where David went out and fought Goliath. And I've made points out of like verse 26, where David said this is an uncircumcised Philistine. That's not just talking about his physical body. It's talking about that he didn't have a covenant with God. The reason that David could approach this differently than all of the rest of the people in Israel is because he was doing it on the basis of the Word of God, the covenant that he had made with the Jewish people. And one of the things that you've got to do when you study the Word is not just read something about things that happened thousands of years ago, but you've got to see what is the application of this to me. And the application is that most Christians today are living as if they didn't have a covenant, as if they didn't have a promise that no plague would ever come nigh our dwelling, that He heals all of our diseases. By His stripes we were healed, that we're already blessed, that He will supply all of our need according to His riches and glory. Most people aren't basing and dealing with life's problems that come their way based on what the Word says. They're doing it in the natural. They are just like all of these Israeli soldiers that when they saw Goliath, they fled because they were just looking at things in the natural and relating to Goliath in the natural. But David went out and fought him on the basis of the covenant. And then I also made this point that Eliab, his oldest brother, began to impugn his in character, thinking that he was shirking his responsibility, that he wasn't taking care of the sheep at home, when the truth was that wasn't right. He was commanded by his father to come and bring this food to his brothers and see how the battle was going. So David was 100% right. He could have told his older brother, Eliab, what his father had commanded. He could have justified himself and he could have won the argument. But it doesn't say that he did that. David just turned from Eliab's criticism and he says, what have I now done? Is there not a cause? And he stayed focused on what God had put in his heart. And this is the purpose of persecution. It doesn't have to always be you're of the devil or somebody come out against you. It can be people that even mean well, but when they come out and criticize you and say you can't do this, the purpose of that is to get you off focus, to not focus on the cause, but instead make the cause about I've got to justify myself and explain myself. David turned from his older brother's criticism. He didn't get up into the grandstands arguing with the spectators. If you do that, it's guaranteed that you're going to lose the race even if you win the argument. He just went back to saying what he had said before. In verse 30, he turned from him towards another and spake after the same manner, and the people answered him again after the former manner. And in verse 31, it says, and when the words were heard which David spake, they rehearsed them before Saul, and he sent for him. And I made this point briefly at the end of my program yesterday, but if David would have been arguing with Eliab, these people wouldn't have heard what he was saying, they wouldn't have reported it to Saul, and Saul wouldn't have invited him to come and go fight against Goliath. This whole thing would have had a totally different outcome if he had been trying to justify himself and arguing with his brother and trying to show that his accusation against David was incorrect. Boy, the application of this to us is just profound. These are some of the verses that the Lord has used big time in my life because I get a lot of criticism. I've been told I have over 1,000 blogs who say things against me, lies against me. And, you know, I could go prove them wrong and I could justify myself. But if I was to start putting my energy into doing that, even if I won the argument, Satan would win because I wouldn't be preaching the gospel. Instead, I'd just be trying to defend myself. I actually have had my staff come to me and show me things that people have said about me. And they said, you want us to respond to this? And I said, no, I don't want any of my resources. I don't want anybody that I'm paying to get on there and try and justify me. Let people say whatever they want to. I'm going to keep preaching the gospel. I'm not going to get into the grandstands. This has been a major impact in my life. And I'm telling you, there's people watching this right now that maybe you've tried to stand for healing or for morality or for something, and yet you're being criticized. And our tendency, no, none of us like being criticized. None of us like having people say lies about us and things like that. And so there's a tendency for us to get in there and try and justify ourselves, but that's a dead end. You need to quit doing that and you need to just stay on target. Keep doing what God told you to do. Keep speaking the truth and let people think of you what they want. And I know that there's somebody watching this right now that you understand, you are relating exactly to what I'm saying, but you just cannot handle people lying about you and saying things. You are codependent upon people's approval. The scripture says, Jesus is one that said this in John chapter 5, verse 44. He says, how can you believe which receive honor one from another and seek not the honor that comes from God alone? If you are dependent upon people's approval, and it doesn't have to be just people that are far off from you, but even people that are close to you. If you have to have everybody else's approval, you'll never accomplish what God wants you to do. You know, I just recently heard that John Wesley, his wife, she was a witch. He, you know, in the era that he lived, a minister had to be married. Now, the Catholics were celibate, but the Protestants and stuff, you had to be married. And so he went out and married just out of a sense of obligation. And he married a woman that was a witch. She used to physically hit him. I've been to the home of John Wesley in London, and they show a little place where he used to kneel and pray, and they talked about how she would come and spit on him and hit him and do things and mock him. And one of the reasons that John Wesley traveled the way he did was to get away from home. Amen. But did you know it didn't keep him from doing what God called him to do? And there's a lot of people that they aren't that focused. They are so dependent. They are codependent upon everybody else's approval. If David would have been that way, the people wouldn't have heard his words. They wouldn't have reported them to Saul, and Saul wouldn't have sent for him. And so this is 1 Samuel 17:32. And David said to Saul, "Let no man's heart fail because of him. Thy servant will go and fight with this Philistine." And Saul said to David, "Thou art not able to go against this Philistine to fight with him, for thou art but a youth, and he a man of war from his youth." You know, if you go back to the 16th chapter of 1 Samuel, David's father, Jesse, didn't think much of him, didn't put his name in the hat, didn't even make him one of the candidates for being anointed to be king. So David's father didn't really believe in him. David's older brother, Eliab, had just criticized him and impugned his character. Now here's the king saying, "You can't go fight this man. You're a youth, and he's a man of war from his youth." Did you know that there was nobody that was encouraging David? And yet over in 1 Samuel chapter 30, I'll get to this verse eventually, but David encouraged himself in the Lord. If you are just dependent upon other people encouraging you, if you're always praying and God's got to send somebody that's got a word for you, again, any of us can need help. And I'm not saying that you limit and don't receive help if God sends somebody to encourage you. But the best thing is to get to a place to where you can encourage yourself in the Lord. And so here's David. His father had rejected him. His older brother had rejected him. Now the king is rejecting him. And yet David is just standing strong. And how could he do that? Look at verse 34. "David said unto Saul, Thy servant kept his father's sheep, and there came a lion and a bear and took a lamb out of the flock. And I went out after him and smote him and delivered it out of his mouth when he arose against me. I caught him by his beard and smote him and slew him. Thy servant slew both the lion and the bear and this uncircumcised Philistine." Again, I've made a point of this on a previous broadcast, but that's not just describing the physical makeup of Goliath. It's talking about he was without a covenant. The Israelites were the ones that had the covenant. David was approaching him on the base of the covenant. And he said, "This uncircumcised Philistine shall be as one of them, seeing he hath defied the armies of the living God." Let me take you over to Judges chapter 14, verse 6. This is talking about Samson. And it says, "And the Spirit of the Lord came mightily upon him, and he rent him." Talking about a lion. There was a lion that came out against Samson. "And he rent him as he would have rent a kid, and he had nothing in his hand, but he told not his father or his mother what he had done." And so this makes it very clear that Samson tore this lion limb from limb with his bare hands. And it says it's because the Spirit of the Lord came upon him. In the 16th chapter of 1 Samuel, the Spirit of the Lord had come upon David. And what David is doing right here, and as he's rehearsing, killing the lion and the bear, I don't believe he used his sling to do it. He said right here that he grabbed him by the beard and smote him and slew him. This is a young boy. Most people believe he was around 17 at this time, so it was at least 17 or maybe even prior to that. This young boy fought a lion and a bear with his bare hands and slew them because the Spirit of the Lord came upon him. Again, when people rehearse these stories, they want to somehow or another put it into a realm that people can relate to more, that, you know, David used his sling or he had a knife or he did something and things like this. The Scripture says, David himself said that he grabbed this lion by his beard and slew him. That means it wasn't his sling, it wasn't those things. It was the spirit of might coming upon him. And when the Spirit of God comes upon you, you can do things that you couldn't do in your own strength and might. This is supernatural. And here's another point that is so important, that David said of himself, the reason he had the confidence to go out and fight Goliath is because he had already fought the lion and the bear. And when he fought the lion and the bear, it was on the backside of the desert. The grandstands weren't full. There weren't armies watching him. It's possible that nobody else knew about it, or just a very few people. And here's a lesson for us, that if you can't be faithful in a little thing, you'll never be faithful in a greater thing. That's exactly what Luke chapter 16, verses 10 through 13 says. If you can't be faithful in something small, if he hadn't have fought the lion and the bear, he wouldn't have had the confidence to go fight Goliath. And this is something that a lot of people miss. They feel called to go out and do something for God. Like a minister, you may feel called to pastor a mega church. But if you don't start with a Sunday school class or a youth group or a Bible study, and if you aren't faithful in that area, then you'll never be faithful when you get the pressure of a mega church on you. There's a lot of people that they're waiting until it's something really significant, and then they're going to stand and they're going to believe God. But they won't believe God in just everyday things. They won't discipline themselves to turn off the television, to turn off all of the games that they're playing, and get into the Word of God. But if they were ever put in a position of authority, then they'd be faithful. If you aren't faithful when you don't have much responsibility, you won't be faithful when you get a larger responsibility. By David's own admission, the reason he had this confidence is because he had already proven the spirit of might. I don't think this is just natural strength. He experienced the anointing of God coming upon him, and because of it, he had killed a lion and a bear with his bare hands. And he knew that God can empower you to do things that are beyond your own control. That's what he said of himself. And so in verse 36, thy servant slew both the lion and the bear, and this uncircumcised Philistine shall be like one of them, seeing he hath defied the armies of the living God. Verse 37, and David said, moreover, the Lord that delivered me out of the paw of the lion and out of the paw of the bear, he will deliver me from the hand of this Philistine. And this is amazing. The last part of this 37th verse, it says, and Saul

and all of the Israelites in jeopardy. If David lost, then according to the deal, the barter that was made, they were all supposed to be the servants to the Philistines. This was huge. This was a big deal. How could David go and kill this Goliath? It was twice his size, and he was a man of war from his youth, and David was just a youth. How could Saul do this? Again, I'm reading a little between the lines, but Saul had experienced the power of God coming upon him. You can go back to, I think it was the 11th chapter of 1 Samuel, that Israel had been invaded and they had taken over one town. And when Saul heard about it, he'd been anointed to be king, but he was just back being a rancher, tending his flock. And when he heard the news that one of the cities of Israel had been invaded, it says the Spirit of the Lord came upon him. And all of a sudden he rose up and took an animal and cut it into 12 pieces and sent one piece to every part of the tribes of Israel. And he says, I'm going to do this same thing to your animals if you don't come. And I mean, the spirit of might came upon him and he went and won a huge victory. I believe that Saul recognized the anointing of God when he saw it upon David. He had experienced it and he knew what the anointing of God could do. So I don't think that this was him just in the natural saying, all right, you go represent us. I think he recognized the power of God and he recognized that this was the only chance that they had. And even though Saul himself had become reprobate and had turned against God, he still recognized what it was like to have the anointing of God on him. And that's the reason that he was willing to send David out. I think that is really significant. I used to wonder, how in the world could he do this? And it's because I believe he recognized the power and the anointing of God when he saw it. And so in verse 38, it says, and Saul armed David with his armor, and he put a helmet of brass upon his head. Also, he armed him with the coat of mail. Did you know at the end of the 16th chapter, it says that David became Saul's armor bearer. So David was familiar with this armor. He had this armor before. And let me just point this out, that Saul told David at first that he wasn't able to go fight Goliath, that it wouldn't work. But when he saw this anointing of God on him, he finally said, all right, you go fight. But then he wanted to equip David with his armor. Now, David was kind of a runt. And Saul, it said, was taller than any other person in the nation of Israel from the shoulders up. He was a huge man. And when he tried to put his armor on David, I could imagine that I could just envision David being able to turn completely around in that armor, never move. It didn't fit him. And also look at it this way, that armor wasn't doing Saul any good. He didn't go out and fight Goliath. And yet he wanted to equip David with his defenses that weren't doing him any good. You know, here's another lesson to learn from this, that when you start out doing things for the Lord, you'll have people criticize you. And if they see that you are not going to be dissuaded from this and that you're going to go ahead and do it, well, then they may say, all right, you go do it, but now do it this way. And they'll try and impose their values and their ways of doing things. They weren't standing up and fighting the enemy. They weren't fighting the giant. But when they see that you're going to go out, they want to impose upon you the things that aren't working for them. You know, that exact same thing happened to me when I said that God called me into the ministry. There was nobody who thought that I was equipped to be in the ministry, and they tried to talk me out of it. But when they saw that I wasn't going to be talked out of it and that I was going that way, then these same people who told me, no, you aren't called to the ministry, said, well, then you need to go to seminary, and you need to get you a degree, a theology degree, and you need to do this. And they started trying to impose on me their armor the way they thought it should be done. It wasn't doing them any good, and yet they tried to impose it on me. And praise God that David was smart enough to recognize this. In verse 39, it says, and David girded his sword upon his armor, and he essayed to go, for he had not proven it. And David said unto Saul, I cannot go with these, for I have not proved them. And David put them off him. And here's another great lesson, is that don't go by what other people have done. God, you are a unique person. God has a unique way of using you.

0: There was a tendency when I first got into ministry to think I had to be like everybody else. When I first started on television, there was only one person that I had ever seen on television, a minister on television, that didn't have on a three-piece suit and standing on a stage and taping a live service preaching to people. There was only one person on television who did it differently, and he still was wearing a suit and he still had multiple cameras. And when I started, the Lord just told me that He wanted me sitting here talking to you like it's just me talking to one person. We only have one camera. I've now been on television for 26 years, and we started with one camera, and we still have one camera. Now, I probably own 20 or 30 cameras by the time you put all of our television stuff, our musicals, our theater productions, and we have multiple programs that we do and things like that. But I'm saying that basically my program right here is a one-camera thing. This is what God told me to do. And when I started, there was nobody, not one single person on television who did it that way. But that's the way that God told me to do it. And did you know that we had a huge response? I think a big part of it was just because people had never seen anybody minister that way. And so they were curious and they would sit and listen. And so you've got to do what works for you. This is what David did. Instead of putting on Saul's armor and doing things the way that other people would do it, he said, I haven't proven this. And he was going to stick with what worked for him. There is a direct parallel and lesson to be learned from this for each one of us, that you are unique. What is God telling you to do? Don't do what I do. Don't do what somebody else did. What is God telling you to do? And if you will do that, praise God, you'll wind up killing your giants and being victorious. I'm out of time today, but I'm going to continue this, and I've got this book entitled Lessons from David, How to Be a Giant Killer. I'm going to give this to you as a free gift. This is over a 200-page book, and yet I'll give this to you if you ask for it. We do encourage people to give. We aren't trying to discourage you, but I'm just saying that we want you to have the materials. And I've got a study guide, DVDs, CDs, a USB, a lot of material on this. And I just want you to get hold of these truths. So listen to our announcer as he gives you the information how to receive, and then call or write today.
1: 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Well, now you can with Andrew Womack's Living Commentary.
0: 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And I've written footnotes on verses in the Bible. And I promise you, this is powerful. 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It's got references and just all kinds of things here. It would be a tremendous blessing to you. 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
6: That was a moment where I wished that the earth will just break and I will disappear. I just wanted to vanish. I felt so shameful inside me.
7: Cast yourself in. Yasser hated Christians. He ambushed Zechariah, the only Christian in his high school, beating him, leaving him for dead. Then Yasser began following Jesus after witnessing a miracle. 25 years after beating Zechariah, Yasser had just finished his message at a pastor's conference. A man approached him and said through tears, "I am Zechariah, the boy you beat and left for dead."
6: I thought Zechariah is going to hold a mirror in my face and tell me how bad I was. But one thing I did not expect from him. He looked me straight into the eye and he said to me, "Yasser, because you hated me so much, I was always praying for you." He opened his Bible and in the first page of his Bible, he wrote my name and he was praying 25 years for me.
7: Jesus is pouring out his love in the Muslim world. Join him, frontiersusa.org.
8: This will be a very important manifest program. 5 strange signs when God is speaking to you. There's 5 ways that I have discovered in my almost 50 years of ministry that God speaks, but many of these 5 ways, methods that I'm about to share with you, most people have not heard. And you're going to say, "Are you serious?" Yes, I'm very serious. And so we're going to cover those today. Now, I want to ask you 4 questions. Have you ever asked yourself, "Is that really God speaking to me, or is that just me?" Is that strange feeling that suddenly came upon me, let's say it's a burden, is it from God, or is it just something else? How do I know that? What am I sensing? That this strange gut feeling that I have, is this from the Lord, or how do I know it's from the Lord? Or how do I know God is speaking to me? This is a question that people have had ever since that God has been speaking. So I want to point out a verse of Scripture that always intrigued me. And I want to begin by saying that very clearly there are times when God speaks, but everyone does not realize it is God speaking. Now, this is in John 12, 28 through 29. Then a voice came from heaven saying, I have both glorified and will glorify it again. Therefore, the people who stood by and heard it said that it thundered. Others said that an angel has spoken to him. Again, that's John 12, 28 through 29. Now, I want you to notice something here, that there are three distinct responses given, or that people responded to when they heard this voice from heaven. It was God's voice, but to others, it was an angel. But to a third group, it sounded like thunder. So I thought about this one day and said, the three, God's voice, an angel, or thunder. Well, that to me is representative of the outer court and the inner court and the Holy of Holies in the tabernacle of Moses, or later in the Temple of Solomon. Now, what do I mean by that? In the outer court, the Israelites worshiped. In the inner court, the Levites worshiped. And in the Holy of Holies, only the high priest worshiped. So the high priest once a year in the Holy of Holies communed directly with God. Nobody else heard that it was God. But if you were in the second level, which is the inner court, Zechariah, if you remember reading the Bible in the book of Luke, the angel Gabriel, there's the angel, appears to him in that second level at the golden altar. And then in the outer court, which is where the Israelites are worshiping, you have the brass altar and the laver, but there's no manifestation. So outer court is the Israelite. Inner court is where the angels would show up. That's the Levite. Holy of Holies is where God was through on the Ark of the Covenant, and the high priest was able to tap into that. So there's three levels of people's understanding of hearing from the Lord. To some, they don't discern His voice. They're not close enough to say that was the Lord. Well, that may have been God. It may not have been. I don't know. It's hard to tell. Then there's the next level that bumps into the presence of God, and you'll sense something and say, man, there's a special presence. It's the Lord's presence. It may have been an angel of the Lord. You know, it's here. Then there's the absolute surety that God is speaking to you, which is the third level, which is the Holy of Holies. Now, what really, I'm going to use an early expression, trips me out, is the number of so-called ministers who pastor churches, and some of them even preach on television. And I'm sorry, this doesn't even make rational sense, who believe that Satan can speak today, but God does not speak today. Now, they will say Satan tempts people. He speaks to you. Satan tells you to do this. Satan inspires you to do that. Don't listen to the voice of the enemy. But then they'll simply say, well, since we have the Bible, we don't need God's voice because God's voice is in the Bible. Well, I agree with that. We have the Bible, which is God's voice. I agree 100%. But then why do we believe, and I don't believe this way, but why do some believe that Satan can counterfeit miracles? You know, Moses threw his rod down, it turned into a serpent, and the Egyptian magicians threw their rod down, and they became serpents, counterfeiting miracles. Satan has counterfeit miracles. And some people get so caught up on the counterfeit that they can't believe there's a real thing. It reminds me of people handling money. If you were to find, and I have in the past, a counterfeit piece of money, fiat currency, that was a $100 bill, would you throw all of your money away? The answer is no. Because you found a counterfeit, you get rid of that, but you keep the real thing. And people are so caught up in, be careful of false miracles, be careful of false prophets, be careful of this and that. Yes, we have to be careful. We have to be discerning. But to say that Satan can do miracles today, but there's a cessation spiritually that God does not, or Satan can speak today, but God does not, I have to ask you the question. We have God's voice because we have the Bible. Have you ever read the scripture and felt like the Lord was speaking to you, not just from the word, but suddenly out of your mind and out of your spirit? Well, guess what? That's God speaking to you. And let me ask you another question. I like to ask some of these ministers this. So if you think God does not speak today, how does the Holy Spirit convict people? How are people convicted of sin? The Bible said they can't be convicted of sin unless the Spirit of God draws them to the Father. Well, if God is drawing them to the Father through the Holy Spirit, guess what? The Lord's speaking to them. Otherwise, they wouldn't even be able to be converted without hearing the Lord convict them of their sin. So, let me ask you another thing. Why are we even praying if God doesn't answer? If an answer to prayer is God speaking that He has answered, God speaking that He has heard. So I'm just going to tell you something. I wouldn't give you a plug wooden nickel. I don't even know if there is such a thing for a church that says God does not speak today. I'm just going to advise you that you might want to try to find a place that has more faith in God, the Word, and that God's ability than a place like that. That sounds like a bunch of unbelievers to me. And I'm sorry, but I had to say it. Okay. So God is speaking, but the problem we have, people sometimes cannot discern that it's the Holy Spirit speaking. So here's what I want to do. I'm going to get to, boy, look at that big hand. I like that. He's got the whole world in His hand. Made me think of that song. Five strange ways God speaks to you. Now, pay attention, because all five of these ways are methods that God has used in my life of nearly 50 years of ministry, June 20 of 26, 50 years, that helped me to understand He was trying to get something to me, something through me, or something across to me. First is the experience of being restless, where there is a sudden restlessness that comes over you. You're not content with your prayer life. You're not content with just reading the Bible. You're not content with just going to church. There's something else that's there, but I can't quite get my hand on what it is. Why is it that I'm up at night? Why is it that I can't sleep? Why is it that I'm so restless? That's where you have to begin seeking and asking the Holy Spirit, what is the situation? And I'm going to tell you something. If you really seek the Lord, He will show you, and it may take a couple of days or a couple of weeks, but He'll show you what it's about. Now, restlessness is a sign. I'm going to give you some examples of this in just a moment from my personal life. The second way God speaks to you is by stirring up your spirit. In Acts chapter 17 and verse 16, Paul was ministering, and the Bible says his spirit was stirred when he saw all of the idolatry. And here's what happens. When Paul's spirit was stirred, he wanted to do something about it. So God stirs up your spirit to do something about a situation that other people are saying, we can't do anything about it. There's no way that we can solve this problem. This is too big for us to handle. But God stirs up a person's spirit to show them, I am bigger than your problem. Magnify me. Make me bigger than what you're dealing with. I wrote a song one time that said, tell your trouble about Jesus. Tell your problem about Him. A need is all that you need for God to come down and, you know, step in. I forgot the words of it so long ago. But tell your problems about Jesus, all right? Number three, God will then impart in your spirit a sudden idea or a plan that you haven't thought of before. And I've had this happen to me when I was looking for the solution to a problem or a challenge that we were in, and I didn't know how to handle it. And suddenly a idea and a thought, I would call it an inspirational thought, a motivational idea, but it was from the Holy Spirit, not from my own thinking, would just come upon me and I would say, that's it. You know, when you have a ministry that begins to grow, there's going to be three things that you need. You need a dream, you need a team, and you need steam. The dream is the vision God's given you. It's the idea or the plan that God has given you. The team are the people that you surround yourself with that help make that dream happen. And the steam is the power and the anointing of the Holy Spirit that motivates you and gives you the zeal to complete those tasks. Now, the fourth way that God speaks is this. When you become obsessed with obedience. Now, listen to me again. You become obsessed with obeying God. This is God motivating you to the direction where you're headed because you're obsessed with completing this and doing this. You are so, you know, the Bible says the zeal of the Lord's house has eaten me up. When those three Hebrew children, Shadrach, Meshach, and Abednego, were about to be thrown into the fire, they were obsessed with obeying God. They said, King, we might burn, but we're not going to bow to you. Because we might not burn. They were obsessed saying, put us in the fire. We don't care because you're not going to make us disobey God. The same was true with Daniel in the lion's den. When the king said, I hate to do this, but I'm going to have to put you in the lion's den. Daniel said, my obedience to God means more to me than the opinions of people. And so when you become obsessed with obedience, I've got to do this. God has got to help me to make this happen. I've got to follow through with this. The fifth way God speaks to you is by opening doors. He opens doors of opportunity, but he also opens doors of opportunities and stages. Now, I have a little statement that I have said for many, many years. I want to say it to all of you watching worldwide on Manifest. And Manifest goes into Russia, Romania, oh my goodness, Indonesia. It goes all over the world by satellite, okay, and other ways. But God does not bless you past your last act of obedience. If the Lord, for example, tells you to do something financially, to bless someone, it could be a ministry, it could be a church, whatever the case may be, many times we'll say, well, Lord, if you will give me that amount, I will go ahead and obey. And in my life's experience, and I'm talking about me personally, it has always been the case that I had to step out by faith and do it before the blessing and the breakthrough came. In other words, I couldn't wait till it came and say, oh, it finally came in. I prayed it and now I'm going to do it. I had to act on faith first. Peter had to get out of the boat before he could walk on water. David had to have 5 stones in his shepherd bag before he could kill Goliath. There's acts of faith that you have to do in order for God to open the door. And listen, he will not open the next door till you have gone through the previous door. Okay? And sometimes people say they want God to open this massive big door at one time, and you're not ready for the big door. You're not ready for the big thing. You think you're ready, but you're not, because you haven't learned to handle the smaller things. He that is faithful, he or she, that is faithful over little things, the Lord says, I'll make you ruler over many things. Let me give you some quick examples. So I'm just going to look at you right here with this camera because I want you to get this, okay? Restlessness. When I was 16 years of age, God called me to preach. From that moment on, I had to preach. If I was not studying or praying or preparing messages, I was restless. If I wasn't traveling, I was restless. And so God gave me at 18 years of age, a 7-point outreach plan. And this was the original plan. This says 7-a-month club, 7-point outreach for souls. This is when I lived in Salem, Virginia, and I was 18 years of age when I printed this book, and there are the 7 original outreaches. Now, it's been refined some since the day that we did it, but on this particular book, and here's another one, The Cause and Cures for Fear and War, you've never seen that because we're out of copies. We never reprinted. There it is again. I put the 7-point outreach on the back of all of the books that we wrote. And so, by the way, none of the books I'm showing you are available because they were sold out a long time ago and we never reprinted, because we have a lot of 32-page books we've never reprinted. So I became restless until I knew that God had given me a plan. And then once God gave me a plan, the restlessness lifted because I knew I had a plan. But my next phase was the obedience of following through. Now, the second thing that happens is God will give you an idea. Here I was, wet behind the ears. That's an expression they used to say about young preachers that just started out to preach. Wet behind the ears. Had hardly preached in 3 states. I'd preached in Maryland, Virginia, and West Virginia at 18 years of age. And I wanted to print a book. Now, what do you write a book on? Honestly, what do you write a book on when you don't have a lot of ministry experience? You don't even have a lot of life experience. And I searched the Word and found out where Peter said the precious promises, there are precious promises for us. And I said, you know what? I'm just going to write a book about the precious promises for believers. Now, you won't see this copy, and I'm going to explain why, because here's the first copy. I only have 3 of these copies that exist. And I wouldn't sell the, if somebody gave me $5,000, I would not sell this book because it doesn't exist. And so let me just say that. So this is the original copy, and there's only 500 copies of these books that were printed. Now, to show you how old this book is, I was 18 years of age. This is Perry Stone at 18 years of age. Can you see that? See that? That's Perry Stone at 18 years of age. See? Here's Perry Stone now. See, I'm over here. See? Oh, that doesn't even look like him. Look at that little Italian boy. Ain't he something? So this was a book I printed. Now, here's the problem I had. I had no money to print a book. I had no income. Nothing. And I began to pray again. I said, okay, God, I feel like I want to do a book. I'm restless about this. I have to do this. So it's a plan. But what am I going to do? So I had a friend named Emmett Hinckley who owned a print shop in his basement. And Emmett said, I can print a book and lay out a book for you, but it's going to cost you X amount. And I said, let me ask you this. What if I take a drum set? My drum set was probably valued at $1,200 to $1,400. I said, if I give you the drum set for your brother, your son, Buddy, to play, will you print me a book? He said, yes. He took it, laid it out, printed it, and printed 500 copies, and I sold this book for $1 a copy. So he got the drum set valued at $1,200. I ended up getting $500 for the ministry, but it was the beginning. Despise not small beginnings. And this is how the World Outreach Ministry for Voice of Evangelism started. And then we printed, you know, other books. There's another one. And again, all these 32 pages, there's not one that exists. I have the copies in a vault, and they're the only ones that we have right now. And so my point is, your restlessness that God is giving you is for the purpose of you seeking a plan. The plan then will be present you ideas. When you have the ideas, you have to then ask God, how do we proceed with this idea? It's going to be a small beginning. It will never be big. God likes to see you step out by faith. He likes to see if you'll obey Him in little things. Now, the third thing that happens is the bigger plan. Once you do the little plan, the bigger plan is suddenly revealed or emerges. In 1988, in Zephyr Hills, Florida, in the month of February, Pastor Tom Jamies and I were praying. We went to the church to pray all night, and I was on the front pew, and actually I was laying back with my eyes closed praying, and I heard manifest. And this was again 1988, and I heard it MANNA-FEST. I thought, what is that? And the Lord spoke to me and said, this will be the title of your television program. Well, I didn't own a camera. I didn't own a DVD. I didn't own nothing related to television. And I hid that in my heart. And 12 years later, we had been a guest on Christian television programs during their telethons. We had purchased equipment. We were making prophetic videos and things of that nature. And Manifest started, I think it was in the year 2000, 2001, right in there. So we've been on television 25 years with the Manifest telecast. One of my dear pastor friends, he's also on television. He said, Perry, how did you come up with the name? I said, I heard the voice of God. And he said, that is one of the greatest names for a television program. Manna from heaven, fest, a festival. We're going to have a festival in the Word. That's actually what Manifest represents. Now, the other thing is this, learning immediate obedience. When the Lord tells me to do something, and He knows me, I don't say this in any way boasting. I try to immediately do it. When He told us to buy property, I went out looking for property. When He told us to build a building, I start planning building plans. And so everything begins with a dream, and then it begins with a team. It begins to develop through a team, and you got to have the steam, and the steam also includes finance to do what needs to be done. And another thing is that you have to go through the doors that are open, and don't ever leave a door that's open. Walk through it and don't ever shut it. Let the Lord close it. In 1980, I was in a revival in Northport, Alabama, engaged to be married, and I broke up with the girl I was engaged with during the Northport revival. And the revival was going to go a week, and it went 2 weeks, and we were supposed to close it out because I was supposed to be in Sylacauga, Alabama that Sunday. Saturday night at 9:30, the Lord spoke to me and said, have I told you to close the revival? I said, no, sir, you haven't. And I had to go back and call that pastor and tell him I wouldn't be able to come because of the revival breaking out. And he already told me during the day, don't cancel. But because I canceled the revival, guess what happened the next 2 weeks? Not only did the revival go on, but I met Pam Taylor, who became Pam Stone, who's been my wife for 43 years. And so I stayed where the door was open. God hadn't shut it yet. So I stayed there till it was time to do the next thing. So God just wants faithfulness and patience. That's what He wants in your life.
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10: 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It easily fit all the animals needed, plus supplies and Noah's family. Some people argue the flood was local, not global. But why would God command Noah to build such a massive ship if he could have just moved to an area outside of God's judgment? And Genesis tells us every land-dwelling creature and every person outside the ark perished. But if the flood was local, some animals and people would have survived. When we ignore what the Bible clearly teaches, we make God out to be a liar. Instead, we need to take God at His word.
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12: The Gospel according to St. Luke, chapter 1. For as much as many have taken in hand to set forth in order a declaration of those things which are most surely believed among us, even as they delivered them unto us, which from the beginning were eyewitnesses and ministers of the word, it seemed good to me also, having had perfect understanding of all things from the very first, to write unto thee in order, most excellent Theophilus, that thou mightest know the certainty of those things wherein thou hast been instructed. There was in the days of Herod the king of Judea a certain priest named Zacharias of the course of Abia, and his wife was of the daughters of Aaron, and her name was Elizabeth. And they were both righteous before God, walking in all the commandments and ordinances of the Lord blameless. And they had no child, because that Elizabeth was barren, and they both were now well stricken in years. And it came to pass that while he executed the priest's office before God in the order of his course, according to the custom of the priest's office, his lot was to burn incense when he went into the temple of the Lord. And the whole multitude of the people were praying without at the time of incense. And there appeared unto him an angel of the Lord standing on the right side of the altar of incense. And when Zacharias saw him, he was troubled, and fear fell upon him. But the angel said unto him, Fear not, Zacharias, for thy prayer is heard, and thy wife Elizabeth shall bear thee a son, and thou shalt call his name John. And thou shalt have joy and gladness, and many shall rejoice at his birth. For he shall be great in the sight of the Lord, and shall drink neither wine nor strong drink. And he shall be filled with the Holy Ghost, even from his mother's womb. And many of the children of Israel shall he turn to the Lord their God. And he shall go before him in the spirit and power of Elias, to turn the hearts of the fathers to the children, and the disobedient to the wisdom of the just, to make ready a people prepared for the Lord. And Zacharias said unto the angel, Whereby shall I know this? For I am an old man, and my wife well stricken in years. And the angel answering said unto him, I am Gabriel that stand in the presence of God, and am sent to speak unto thee and to show thee these glad tidings. And behold, thou shalt be dumb and not able to speak until the day that these things shall be performed, because thou believest not my words, which shall be fulfilled in their season. And the people waited for Zacharias, and marveled that he tarried so long in the temple. And when he came out, he could not speak unto them. And they perceived that he had seen a vision in the temple, for he beckoned unto them and remained speechless. And it came to pass that as soon as the days of his ministration were accomplished, he departed to his own house. And after those days his wife Elizabeth conceived, and hid herself 5 months, saying, Thus hath the Lord dealt with me in the days wherein he looked on me, to take away my reproach among men. And in the 6th month, the angel Gabriel was sent from God unto a city of Galilee named Nazareth, to a virgin espoused to a man whose name was Joseph of the house of David, and the virgin's name was Mary. And the angel came in unto her and said, Hail,
13: thou that art highly favored, the Lord is with thee. Blessed art thou among women. And when she saw him, she was troubled at his saying, and cast in her mind what manner of salutation this should be. And the angel said unto her, Fear not, Mary, for thou hast found favor with God. And behold, thou shalt conceive in thy womb, and bring forth a son, and shalt call his name Jesus. He shall be great, and shall be called the Son of the Highest, and the Lord God shall give unto him the throne of his father David. And he shall reign over the house of Jacob forever, and of his kingdom there shall be no end. Then said Mary unto the angel, How shall this be, seeing I know not a man? And the angel answered and said unto her, The Holy Ghost shall come upon thee, and the power of the Highest shall overshadow thee. Therefore also that holy thing which shall be born of thee shall be called the Son of God. And behold, thy cousin Elizabeth, she hath also conceived a son in her old age, and this is the sixth month with her who was called barren. For with God nothing shall be impossible. And Mary said, Behold the handmaid of the Lord, be it unto me according to thy word. And the angel departed from her. And Mary arose in those days, and went into the hill country with haste into a city of Judah, and entered into the house of Zacharias, and saluted Elizabeth. And it came to pass that when Elizabeth heard the salutation of Mary, the babe leaped in her womb. And Elizabeth was filled with the Holy Ghost. And she spake out with a loud voice and said, Blessed art thou among women, and blessed is the fruit of thy womb. And whence is this to me, that the mother of my Lord should come to me? For lo, as soon as the voice of thy salutation sounded in mine ears, the babe leaped in my womb for joy. And blessed is she that believed, for there shall be a performance of those things which were told her from the Lord. And Mary said, My soul doth magnify the Lord, and my spirit hath rejoiced in God my Savior. For he hath regarded the low estate of his handmaiden. For behold, from henceforth all generations shall call me blessed. For he that is mighty hath done to me great things, and holy is his name. And his mercy is on them that fear him from generation to generation. He hath showed strength with his arm. He hath scattered the proud in the imagination of their hearts. He hath put down the mighty from their seats, and exalted them of low degree. He hath filled the hungry with good things, and the rich he hath sent empty away. He hath holpen his servant Israel in remembrance of his mercy, as he spake to our fathers, to Abraham, and to his seed forever. And Mary abode with her about 3 months, and returned to her own house. Now Elizabeth's full time came that she should be delivered, and she brought forth a son. And her neighbors and her cousins heard how the Lord had showed great mercy upon her, and they rejoiced with her. And it came to pass that on the eighth day they came to circumcise the child, and they called him Zacharias, after the name of his father. And his mother answered and said, Not so, but he shall be called John. And they said unto her, There is none of thy kindred that is called by this name. And they made signs to his father how he would have him called. And he asked for a writing table, and wrote, saying, His name is John. And they marveled all. And his mouth was opened immediately, and his tongue loosed, and he spake and praised God. And fear came on all that dwelt round about them. And all these sayings were noised abroad throughout all the hill country of Judea. And all they that heard them laid them up in their hearts, saying, What manner of child shall this be? And the hand of the Lord was with him. And his father Zacharias was filled with the Holy Ghost, and prophesied, saying, Blessed be the Lord God of Israel, for he hath visited and redeemed his people, and hath raised up an horn of salvation for us in the house of his servant David, as he spake by the mouth of his holy prophets, which have been since the world began.
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0: Shalom and welcome to Shalom Ariel and to this fourth part in our series on the book of Zephaniah with Messianic leader Jacques Isaac Abizon. While we might want to know everything, and sometimes we feel it is unfair when God holds back things from us, we need to remember that the unknown mysteries of God is what keeps us humble, obedient, and ever dependent on Him. What if we were to know everything that was ahead of us? If we knew our full future, this might overwhelm us and paralyze us with fear. Lord, please reveal only what we can bear. The secret things belong to the Lord our God. When we want to know right away why we are suffering or why we are not yet healed, we remember that not knowing will draw us closer in faith and dependence on the Lord. Suffering produces endurance, and endurance produces character, and character produces hope. Sometimes we don't see the full picture. The Lord has great things in store for us, but we might not be ready just yet to carry such a responsibility. We need first to mature, wait for the Lord, be strong, and let your heart take courage. Yes, wait for the Lord. And how many dangerous situations has the Lord hidden from us, and we did not even know that we were under any kind of threat? We don't need to know everything because He already does. The Lord watches over you. The Lord is your shade at your right hand. The Lord will keep you from all harm. He will watch over your life. All of this reminds us that hiding things from us is a wonderful form of God's mercy because we serve a wonderful, merciful Savior. Be blessed as you listen into today's message with Messianic leader Jacques Isaac Abizon and Shalom, Shalom.
1: Now therefore, if you will indeed obey my voice and keep my covenant, then you shall be a special treasure to me above all the people, for all the earth is mine, and you shall be to me a kingdom of priests and a holy nation. The phrase special treasure is a single word in Hebrew, segula. Segula. What is the difference between tzafan and segula, right? We have two words here for treasure. Grammatically, segula is a noun defining the status of Israel, while tzafan is the verb, reconfirming this status, but as well describing a condition as now hidden and protected. We can see a short history, actually, of Israel through both synonyms. Israel elected to be a segula, but now lives as a tzafan. However, she will be a segula when Jesus comes back. And what is most touching, again, is the use of this word tzafan, from where Zephaniah comes from, in one of the most powerful prophecy about the end time concerning Israel, that is in Psalm 83, where it is predicted that 10 neighboring nations, including Philistia, which is the modern-day Gaza Strip, and those in Tyre, that is Hezbollah, and the others in the West, the West Bank, and so on. And this is what they say. If you remember that passage, Psalm 83, verse 4, come and let us sweep them out as a nation, that the name of Israel be remembered no more. This is what they're saying even today. As the writer pleaded with God, he says in verse 3, just before declaring their plans, that they make shrewd plans against your people and conspire together against your treasures won. The word treasures won, tzefanecha, your tzefan, as if to remind God of his promise in Exodus 19. The word segula, as in your treasure, segula, is here turning to tzefan, for in the prophecy they are now hidden, as most Jews are in the diaspora. And you know what? In response to this, when the times of the Gentiles will be fulfilled, God tells us in Malachi 3:17, look at the beauty of this verse, they shall be mine, says the Lord of hosts, on the day that I made them my jewels, and I will spare them as a man spares his own son who serves him. The word jewels is actually segula. That is the noun. That is when Israel will be overtly shown to be God's treasure, no more hidden. Is that beautiful? So Israel is now God's Sefan, but soon to be God's Segula. So the Jewish people and the state of Israel is not an accident of history. They're not a people going here and there aimlessly. They are still God's treasure, but they are hidden for now. This then is all in the name of Zephaniah, who is about to lead us into this moment, who, along with virtually all the prophets, the 16 writing prophets, speak with one voice about the coming tribulation and its implication. But Zephaniah is not the only one in this list in verse 1 to bring us so far. While he stands at the threshold of a new era in the history of Israel, so was the good king Josiah. There's something about him. For something significant happened at the time of the death of King Josiah that the Bible directly links with the second coming. How is that? You know, his premature death, the premature death of Josiah at the age of 39, really impacted the whole nation of Israel then. And they spoke about it even in history. The story begins when Josiah found the book of the law. If you remember that, the book of Deuteronomy. And at that moment, when he read all the curses, especially in Deuteronomy 28, the first thing he did is that he sent his men to the prophetess Huldah to ask if the Lord had a word for him. Very few, by the way, know the prophetess Huldah. And yes, God did use women as prophetess, and she's playing a major role in Judah, right? And because this is the one that actually King Josiah chose. So this is what the Lord said through Huldah. In 2 Kings 22:19 to 20, speaking to Josiah, because, he says, your heart was tender and you humbled yourself before the Lord when you heard what I spoke against this place and against its inhabitants, that they should become a desolation and a curse, and you have torn your clothes and wept before me, I truly have heard you, declares the Lord. Therefore, behold, I will gather you to your fathers, and you will be gathered to your grave in peace, and your eyes will not see all the evil which I will bring on this place. And so, when Josiah died, the people remember that prophecy. The people understood that the evil of the occupation and the diaspora was then coming very soon. And the mourning was so intense. The mourning was so intense that it's also coded at the time when the Messiah will come. This is in Zechariah 12:10, remember, when he says that the Messiah will come and they shall look upon me whom they have pierced. In the same passage, in Zechariah 12:11, it says, on that day there shall be a great mourning in Jerusalem like the mourning at Hadadrimon in the plain of Megiddo. That was in reference to the death of Josiah himself. When he died in Megiddo. Megiddo is actually the valley of Armageddon itself. And so the mourning which had triggered such a mourning, if you want, in Israel, will be triggered again when Jesus comes back, and they will look back and realize what they have done for so long to the Messiah. See how the scriptures link both eras, that of King Josiah, who tried to reform Israel but could not change the heart of the people, with the King of Kings, Yeshua, who will save and change the heart of the people once he comes back, and that they will recognize the one they have pierced. And there's something else in this story. Remarkably, a very recent and fascinating archaeological discovery also connects this prophecy of this book to our present time. Now, when I read this, it really touched my heart. You know, when Josiah died, 2 Kings 23:29 tells us that he died at the hand of Pharaoh Necho at Megiddo, that is the valley of Armageddon. But since then, there was no historical proof that the Egyptian ever went that far north of Israel to fight the Assyrian. And the question that rose is why Joshua actually would try to stop the Egyptian who went to Megiddo. They couldn't understand what is the situation there. The whole thing was shrouded in mystery until last month, March 2025. For the first time, a team of Israel archaeologists have uncovered ancient artifacts at northern Israel Armageddon site that represents a proof that this epic battle documented in the book of 2 Kings and 2 Chronicles between the King Josiah and the Egyptian Pharaoh actually took place. They say that this recent archaeological discovery of Egyptian pottery offers compelling evidence linking the ancient battle of Megiddo to biblical prophecy. They're not believers. They're archaeologists. This is a proof that it actually happened. As if the book of Zephaniah is time to read it. As if it cries for us to read it. And as we are about to look at his prophecies, at the prophecies proper of Zephaniah, it is my prayer that we will be both blessed and steered to action as we look at his prophecies. May we be encouraged to share the good news of Yeshua to all. Let's turn now to Zephaniah chapter 1, verses 2 and 3. This is where the prophecy begins, and it is rough. Are you ready? All right. Let's read verses 2 and 3. I will completely remove all things from the face of the earth, declares the Lord. I will remove man and beast. I will remove the birds of the sky and the fish of the sea, and the ruins along with the wicked. And I will cut off man from the face of the earth, declares the Lord. This is the moment when God declares, enough is enough. It marks the boundary of his patience with sin and evil. That is the point here. For thousands of years, humanity has misunderstood his silence, assuming that because judgment is not executed swiftly or completely, they were free to continue in their wrongdoings. As Ecclesiastes 8:11 says, because the sentence against an evil deed is not executed speedily, the heart of the children of man is fully set to do evil. They convince themselves, as Zephaniah laments later in his prophecies, that the Lord, they say, the Lord will not do good, nor will he do evil, as if God was indifferent and unaware of what was happening. But scriptures assures us that there's a time coming, the clock is ticking, every act of transgression and sin will be judged. This is what the word says. And so the verse begins with the words, I will completely remove all things. Or I will utterly consume everything. Asaf, Asaf, basically having the same word repeated. The word suf means to come to an end, to cease. And it is repeated again 2 times in verse 3, for a total of 4 times. And the root word Asaf gives the word Asip, is used for gathering for a harvest. That's the name of Sukkot as well. But in the gathering, this is a gathering of all the nations of the world, just like in Armageddon. Not just for Israel, but all the nations for judgment. You know, after reading Zephaniah, no one could afford the luxury of sitting on the sidelines. Every nation, every individual is a player on the stage. And reading these two verses, it looks like a reversal of the order of the manner in which they were created in Genesis chapter 1. In Genesis chapter 1, we have the creation, fish, bird, beast, and man. And here in verse 3, we see the contrary order of the destruction, with the first being the man, then the beast, then the birds, then the fish. But see that it doesn't say in Zephaniah that God will blot out the earth, or that God will blot out the land. He says, I will blot out the ground, Adama. From where the word Adam was created, bringing us back to the creation. He said, it's finished, I'm going to take it out. And the language also reminds us of the flood. But in Zephaniah, it is worse, for the fish are not spared. Fish were able to survive the flood, but would not survive the judgment in Zephaniah. And how can we explain this burst of righteous anger? Why such sudden destruction? How is it speaking to us today? Now imagine a massive river, powerful and wide, rushing through a valley. The people in the valley are unaware, living their lives as usual, but upstream, a huge dam has been built to hold back the water. For years, the dam holds strong. However, the river's fury builds up behind it. Pressure mounting, force increase, but the dam doesn't break. Then one day, by design or due to justice delayed, the dam is deliberately opened. The rushing torrent explodes forth, unleashing its full fury on the valley below. But the flood isn't unfair. It's not random. It was restrained. Warnings were given over and over. The people had time to prepare, to seek refuge, but many ignored the signs. This is a picture of God's wrath. It's not impulsive or uncontrollable anger. It is holy and just response to sin itself. For now, today, his wrath is restrained, like water behind a dam. He's patient, giving people time to repent, but one day his wrath will be revealed, perfect, righteous, and unstoppable. But there's good news. There's some good news. For those who trust in Yeshua, he took the flood for us on the tab, that is on the cross. He stood in the valley and absorbed the full force of the wrath of God. This is what Jesus did on the cross. Not a drop remains for those who believe in him and who are in him. Yeshua stands with his arms open to everyone who comes to him. This is the exciting news we ought to know before we read the next verses, which tell us how the Lord will proceed in doing so, actually. So what Zephaniah told us in verses 2 and 3 is the final outcome. The question now is, how is this going to happen?

outcome. The question now is, how is this going to happen? He explains this in verse 4 by speaking of the fall and the destruction of the first temple and the same prophecies the moment preceding the tribulation time. See what it says, verses 4. And try to understand why he starts with Israel. So I will stretch out my hand against Judah and against all the inhabitants of Jerusalem, and I will cut off the remnant of Baal from this place and the names of the idolatrous priests along with the priests. Now, after speaking of the whole planet in verses 2 and 3, notice again that he starts with Israel, first Judah, then Jerusalem, then the place that is the temple, to the priests, then in verse 5 to the people. Israel has very often been the canary in the coal mine, warning the people of impending words, as it is today, by the way. The events of Israel concerns all the nations. It follows a biblical principle. Do you remember the biblical principles in Romans 2, 9? Where Paul says there will be tribulation and distress on every soul of man who does evil, but to the Jew first, and then to the Gentiles. And so it is with Israel that the tribulation would begin. It seems that he already began, seeing all it's happening here. Back in verse 4, see that the Lord is particularly angry at whom? At the priests. At the teachers of Israel who did not teach Israel his word. In verse 4, he refers to them by two titles, the remnant of Baal and the idolatrous priests. His words of anger, by the way, towards them strongly echo the tone Jesus used when confronting similar figures in the first century, when he spoke to the Sadducees, the Pharisees, even the Herodians. Verses like these likely inspired James to write, "Let not many of you become teachers." He must have read this passage. "For we will incur a stricter judgment." A teacher of the Bible handles something deeply precious to God, his word, through which he reveals his will to humanity and unveils what is to come. So let us reflect on these two titles. The first one, the remnant of Baal, reveals just how far these priests had strayed from the pure teaching of the word of God, even as they believed they were serving the God of the Bible. It's no surprise then when Jesus came, they didn't recognize the word made flesh. They had no idea who he was because they were away from the scriptures. But now consider the second title, the words, idolatrous priest, is one word in the Hebrew, kemarim. Kemarim derives from the root komer, which means dark, mournful, like one who walks in black and mourning. This is how he describes them. It is a strikingly somber image of these false teachers, as if they were presiding over a funeral, their own, and to those who were actually following them. Even more revealing is that from the same word, root word, comes the word makmor, meaning a net, a snare, as when David says in Psalm 141, verse 10, "Let the wicked fall into their own nets, and I will pass by safely." Or from the same root, we find the word mikmeret, a fishing net. As in Habakkuk 1:15, it's so interesting the way he uses it, describing the religion of the Babylonians who were coming to invade Judah, suggesting that the religion of the Babylonian was the same as those of the priests in Israel. The imagery is complete and powerfully descriptive. The ancient rabbis who wrote the Targum before the coming of Jesus understood the implication of the word kemarim. In translating verse 3, they put the whole fault actually on the priesthood. This is what they wrote. "I will consume the fowl of the heavens and the fish of the sea because the snares of the wicked have multiplied." Because of the snare of the wicked have multiplied. That is, they put the fault on the teachers there of Israel. And it is in verse 5 when the Lord turns to the people. And there he says something, I want to tell you, very revealing even for us today. There we read, "And those who bow down on the housetops to the host of heaven, and those who bow down and swear to the Lord

0: and yet swear by Milcom. See what they were doing? They were calling on God, even with his unique name, Yud-Heh-Vav-Heh, Jehovah, and yet they were giving allegiance to a false god named Milcom. Here we have a clear example of what they call syncretism. That is the mixture of belief in an attempt of combining different religious practices to fit our desires. See the tragic mixture? Looks like the seed of the one world religion to come, by the way. And as it is in this picture, by the way, if you think that the picture behind me is a messy, it was done purposely, because this is what syncretism is, messy. But who is Milcom? The original literally says their king, Malcolm. This is what it says. And it could be read Milcom, representing the Ammonite god, but for simplicity's sake, we will take what the Targum says, the interpretation of the Targum, which translated simply as their idols. All their idols, everything that replaces God. Because it was not the king, nor was it Milcom, the god of the Ammonites, they were worshipping. They're really worshipping their own idols, their own doctrines that they brought into their own home. They added into the name of God to make up a foreign religion. This is what Jesus was confronting, actually, when he came in the first century. This is why they did not recognize him. There's nothing, I want to tell you, as misguiding as this phenomenon of Milcom. We can readily identify the enemy outside. In fact, they advertise themselves. But those who suddenly come in the inside the congregation of God and use his name to promote their false doctrines often go undetected. Yeshua made reference to this danger of syncretism. Do you remember in Matthew 9:17, do not put new wine into that is old wineskin, right? The problem is that the old wineskin will not give room for the new wine to ferment and expand, and if it would be trapped, right? And so the skin will burst open, right? It's the same thing when we include in our lives traditions that are not actually or to go against the word of God himself. To conclude, what we have seen so far is that there will come a time when the Lord will do away with all that is evil. However, again, there's a bright side to it I want to leave you with today. The Bible doesn't stop here, but also speak of the aftermath. That is when all that is done, there will be a new heaven and a new earth. This is part of the prophecies, by the way. As we read in Revelation 21, verses 1 to 4, then I saw, John says, a new heaven and a new earth, and the first heaven and the first earth passed away, just like Zephaniah tells us. And he will wipe away every tears from their eyes, and there will no longer be any death, and no longer be any mourning or crying or pain. The first things have passed away. All will be changed, utterly remade, everything. Not a shadow of sin, I want to tell you, will remain. Only holiness will endure. No more tears, the Bible says, will fall. No mourning will rise. No cries of anguish. No ache of pain anymore. And most wonderful of it all, death will be gone forever and ever. Death is the final enemy. It has been defeated through the resurrection of our Lord, Yeshua HaMashiach. And now he sits upon the throne declaring, behold, I make all things new. Can you imagine how it would be like? A world of where grief is only a memory. This is what it would be. Where joy never fades. We're always going to be joyful, and where every breath is full of life, peace. We praise you, Heavenly Father, and we rejoice of the fact to be able to come to your presence as we do so humbly today. Today our hearts and minds and mouth are full of thanksgiving as we say, bless the Lord of my soul and all that is within me. And so we ask that you teach us not only your will, but how to do it, Lord. Teach us the best way of doing the best thing so we can always bring glory to your name. We thank you for this great treasure that we have in the scriptures, and we want to understand that it is your word to us and that it carries power and blessing in ways that no other document ever written can. I also pray that you bless each and everyone present here and each and everyone who is listening to this prayer. Put your healing hand upon those who are sick and those who are looking to you for healing, for peace, for harmony in their lives. Touch them and surprise them by the power of your Spirit. May he rest on those who are hurting, who are going through difficult times. Give them hope, Lord. And rest your salvation of those who are seeking you. And to the congregation, the Lord bless you and keep you. The Lord makes his face shine upon you and be gracious to you. The Lord lift up his countenance upon you and give you peace. Amen and amen. May the Lord bless you all. Amen.
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1: Hi, I'm Pastor Keith Manley with today's reflection of grace. In a world filled with darkness and uncertainty, God's Word stands alone as our beacon of hope and our beacon for truth. Psalm 119:105 says, "Your Word is a lamp to my feet and a light to my path." When life becomes confusing or discouraging, turn to the Scriptures for guidance and comfort. The Bible isn't merely a book of rules. It's a living message from a loving Father who desires to lead you through every twist and turn. Allow His words to penetrate your heart, dispelling doubt and illuminating the way forward. Today, set aside a quiet moment to read a passage from God's Word and let its truth sink deep into your soul. You'll find that God's Word brings light and it brings hope. He loves you, friend, and He gave you His Word. And that's today's Reflection of Grace.

0: 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Thanks for joining us today on the Wall Builder Show. 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Great way to let other people know about the truth that we talk about here. 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And people need that today. 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So make sure you get your coffee mug, shirts, all that good stuff. But then just the educational materials and things that are available. And events coming up, pastors' briefings, all kinds of great things. 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David, Tim, we got our good friend Rob McCoy coming on later. Going to be talking about religious liberty, not just here in the U.S., but in South Korea. Actually, a pretty powerful story he's going to be sharing with us. But it's a good reminder, and I hope people really listen today. This will be a great reminder of how precious freedom is and how rare religious liberty is, and the ability to not have the government micromanaging everything in your life, including when you open your church. So it's going to feel a little bit like, you know, 2020 is back as we hear some of these stories of what's happened in South Korea. But really looking forward to having Rob McCoy with us a little later.
1: Yeah, you know, it's a really interesting thing that's going on now in the nation. Is we were talking even last week about the fact that now that Trump has cut out a lot of the funding to other nations that went really in social things, that those other nations have been having much more conservative elections now that we've cut out a lot of the funding that went through USAID. And so you're seeing nations, Venezuela, I mean, the president of Venezuela was just giving a sermon that sounded like a Bible, I don't mean a preacher, because a lot of times, I hate to say it, I'll be careful how I say this, a lot of preachers are not very well grounded in the thoughts of God and government. But this new president of Argentina is, and he was going through biblically talking about government, and he sounded like someone that was teaching, I don't know, through Patriot Academy or something else. It was really, really cool. So we have that, but on the other side, you have South Korea, who's been been an ally for a long time. Of course, they were real dependent in the Korean War, and right after World War II, America went in and tried to save them from communism and got communism kind of isolated and held north, but they've been to the south. But I've been watching the last several years, and they've come into open borders. They've started being like progressives in America, and they're inviting everybody to come in, and they're letting the people that come in vote in the South Korean elections. So they're being flooded with people who don't agree with their values. And I've just watched South Korea turn in a really bad direction in the last several years. And you know, what Rob's seeing there, it's pretty amazing.
2: Now, Dad, remind me real quick. When we talk about the Korean War, even back up at the UN was formed to try to not just like stop war. Wasn't it focused on something like an ideological bent of nations a certain way? What was the UN designed to try to stop the growth and expansion of?
1: Yeah, I think it was something called communism.
2: Okay, so the UN is tasked a group of nations coming together, saying we don't want communism, which is also part of why America gets involved in the Korean War, because communism is infiltrating into Korea. And there were Koreans saying, hey, help us. It's just interesting that literally part of the origins of the UN, that obviously part of the reasons for America getting involved in the Korean War was to oppose communism, because people used to recognize how evil that was. And unfortunately, Dad, kind of what you're alluding to, part of what we've seen happening over in South Korea is the embracing of some of the ideology that has already destroyed most of North Korea, and it's infiltrating through not just bad ideology, but through a lot of people moving into the nation. Dad, as you mentioned, through some of their open border policy, I think a lot of Americans forget that the reason the UN and many other things were put in place, and the reason there were certain alliances in opposition, was because we had, as the world, we had seen what communism had done in nations. We had seen the death and the destruction communism brought to people, and we recognized how evil communism was and why it needed to be opposed. This would be one of many history lessons that should be revisited to help people remember the destructive nature and power of communism, why we should stay away from it. But that, as you mentioned, our friend Pastor Rob McCoy, who has been someone, not just sounding the alarm on some of this, but he's actually even had some time over in South Korea to see some of this firsthand.
1: You know, and Tim, you were mentioning that the lessons that we can learn looking back in history. Another one that I think is really pertinent is South Korea, and we'll see what Rob shares on this. But South Korea, several decades ago, was very actively involved in governmental things there. It had become a very strong Christian nation. There was one pastor, Paul Yonggi Cho. He had 1 million people in his church. And he told the political leaders, he said, look, the ones of you that act the most biblical, that's the ones I'm going to get behind and support. There's 1 million voters in his church. So it was like, we need you to be biblical. And the church has, in South Korea, like it has in America, has really backed out of being involved. And the big churches started saying, well, you know, that's government. We don't do government. So, and what's happened is the progressives came in, and now they're bringing the communists in. And as a result, they're losing their freedoms, which is the same thing we've been seeing in America in so many states. So many of the states that are now blue, they had significant Christian numbers in those states. But, oh, we don't do politics. We don't get involved in that stuff. And so they let the progressives come in and take over the schools, take over the government. And now they're very blue states, not because the people in those states. I saw numbers this week that in some of the very blue states that are having ballot initiatives this fall on whether men should be involved in women's sports, 56% of Democrats say that no, men should not be involved in women's sports. So there's still a lot of people in those states with the right values, but they just have been uninvolved for so long that now they've given power over. And that's a lot of what's happening in Korea as well. So the result is, and Rob will share some of the stuff that's going on there, but it's a really good microcosm of what America's been doing. And it's a really good forewarning for us of what may happen if we don't wake up and get back involved and get some good leaders in.
0: Pastor Rob McCoy, our special guest. Stay with us, folks. We'll be right back on The Wallbuilder Show.
2: Hey, guys, this is Tim Barton from Wallbuilders. I want to let you know about a special landing page we have on the Wallbuilders website. If you go to wallbuilders.com, there is a little box that says Wallbuilders is celebrating 250 years of American freedom and independence. Click on that little box, and it will take you to the landing page for 250 years of America. And on the landing page, there are several different little boxes you can click on. One of them is for events. It will let you know of some major events that are coming up, that are going on, that you can actually come and participate in. You can come here, my dad or I give speeches, tell them the stories about the birth of the nation, about the founding fathers, the faith connection in America. There's also a tab for resources that you can click on, and it will take you to lots of different speeches and sermons and documents and proclamations from the founding era. And then there's also a little tab that will take you to the Wallbuilder store with lots of resources, all the things that maybe a hat you want to wear, a shirt to wear, or other Wallbuilder products to read. This is a place to go to celebrate 250 years.
0: 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Thanks for staying with us. Our good friend Rob McCoy back with us. Pastor, love you, brother. Thanks for some time today.
3: Love you too, Rick, and thank you for the time. This is cherished, and I'm so grateful, man.
0: Well, man, we've been so just honestly enthralled and enamored with the outpouring of support for Pastor Son, the story. Enjoyed being with you on Flashpoint the other night and getting caught up on what was going on. Just amazing how God is moving and setting up the right meetings, the right people, but such a travesty as far as what's happening in South Korea. And we had you on a couple of months ago to talk about it, but can you give us a couple of minutes, just review of how this thing went down? And really the danger that we're in with losing South Korea to the communists, and obviously, specifically and personally, for Pastor Son and his church.
3: Of course. Thanks, Rick. I'll bring you up to speed. So, you know, I didn't know my earlobe from my elbow when it comes to Korea, but about 4 years ago, I was invited to come over by Mina Kim, who has set up what's called Build Up Korea, which is the equivalent of Turning Point USA, but it was happening in South Korea. A conservative youth movement, and it was really Christian run. It was outstanding. So I went out there and I participated for about 4 years at their annual conference, and I got a chance the very first year to meet Pastor Son, who is the pastor of the largest church in Busan, and he's the only church in Korea that stayed open during COVID, and they came after him heavy, but he defied it because he knew that the church was essential, and all the other religions weren't affected. Just Christianity was targeted. And so,
0: By the way, I got to say, Pastor Rob, when I watch the clips of him, the news interviews, the things that happen, he's basically the South Korean Rob McCoy. I mean, come on. He's essentially He did there what you did in Thousand Oaks and in California and for the rest of us across the country as you were doing your fireside chats throughout the insanity and helping to educate people. He took a stand in South Korea in much the same way, you know, that you did in California. So I could see why you guys would hit it off.
3: Well, that, you're gracious. The consequences for Pastor Stone were far greater, but we did hit it off. I felt like, you know, we'd been separated at birth. He's 62, I'm 61, so there's a chance we could have been brothers. My dad was over in Korea. I don't know. Anyways, but we felt like we've been brothers our whole life. And so when I approached Charlie, I asked Charlie Kirk if he wanted to come to Korea and see what was happening with this conservative youth movement. And I knew he was going to say no because he just doesn't like to leave the U.S. And he said yes, and I was shocked. So we came over to Korea, and the first thing I did was introduce him to Pastor Sohn, who I'd told him all about. And Pastor Sohn, obviously, with the new administration, the previous president had been imprisoned, and this new administration, a socialist, China-loving, basically communist administration, the minute that they were elected into office, they came after the churches, they raided the churches, and they were seeking to put Pastor Sohn in prison because, obviously, he defied the lockdown orders. And he'd also organized a 5 million person march in the five major cities in Korea against LGBT and the transgender movement and gay marriage. So that administration was out to get him. And Pastor Sohn pointed out to Charlie, "It looks like I'm going to be arrested here shortly." And Charlie said, and I'll never forget it, he said, "I won't make promises on behalf of my government, but I'll do everything in my power if you're arrested to get you out." And that promise was made 4 days before Charlie was murdered. And we landed in the U.S. after the Build Up Korea event. And Monday we got word that Pastor Sohn had been arrested. I called Charlie and he said, "You know, get the arrest warrant and all the details, and we'll feature it on the program on Thursday on my podcast." And as we know, in the memorial service, he actually called Secretary Rubio and informed him what was going on. And then we were going to feature it on that Thursday. And of course, Monday, September 10th, an awful day, Charlie was murdered. And Pastor Sohn languished in prison in a 3x7 cell in solitary confinement. You know, he no due process, nothing. And he just languished there for 5 months. And I kept a promise to a friend, went over, visited him, filled the pulpit in his absence, protested out in front of the South Korean Supreme Court and with pastors who were brave enough to stand in defiance of that administration. And of course, the vice president commented to the prime minister of South Korea when he came here to visit, and it was took that simple tact, that simple effort, and Pastor Sohn was released. Well, when I was back visiting and celebrating his release in South Korea, I was informed that they were going to put him back in prison in September. And I said, "Pastor Sohn, come on out to the U.S. and let's travel around and get word out about this and try to keep you out of prison." And my goal was to get a meeting with the president, with President Trump, and a picture with Pastor Sohn. And that's the whole point. And well, we just found out that's been secured, and we're going to meet Friday at 2 p.m. So that's exciting.
0: Oh, wow, man. That, of course, that speaks volumes, and is as good a diplomatic move that you could make to have a picture like that. And I'll also get to show Pastor Sohn around D.C. and see some of those things. Rob, I think I've heard you say this, but I know I've felt it. You're basically helping Charlie keep the promise. I mean, that's literally what you're living out right now.
3: Yeah, I mean, you know, I miss him, and you know, it's the best I can do is to honor the promise my friend made, and I know Charlie would have done this. And, you know, to President Trump's credit, the man's busier than a one-armed wallpaper hanger. And for him to take time, I mean, he's the one that got the Chinese pastor released from prison. I know this is dear to the president's heart. I want to just say kudos to Paula White and Erica Kirk, my son Mikey, making calls. You know, the president is, no one's done more for religious freedom worldwide than President Trump. And I love what Pastor Sohn said. He said, "Rob, you know, I had America to come to, but if America falls to what Korea's facing, where will anyone go?" And Korea has the largest Christian population of any nation in Asia. A third of their population of 59 million is Christian. And overnight, I mean, this nation was founded by American Christian missionaries. That half of their founders were educated by these Christian missionaries. They came to the U.S. to study our republic, our constitution, our Declaration of Independence. and they've rewritten their history. They've removed the history of their founders, and China now, Chinese don't require a visa to come into the country anymore, and they can buy property, and they can vote after anywhere, depending on the province, from 3 months to 4 years. They're turning the country over to China without a shot being fired. And President Trump, he's wise to this, and he gets it. And so I just can't thank him enough for making time in his busy schedule to take a picture with a pastor, of all things. Just precious.
0: He really has. Yeah, and you're right. He has led on religious liberty around the world in a way we've never seen. And, you know, so many people thought he would be terrible on that issue. He's turned out to be the best that we've had on that issue. Rob, I know it's not necessarily the topic, but, you know, South Korea is, I mean, literally right next door to one of the worst communist regimes ever. How do they not, you know, it was such a contrast for all those years, that's 60 years now, 70 years now. I mean, how do they fall into socialism and communism after seeing such benefit of capitalism and a free enterprise system? I mean, I think about us as a nation, we're kind of, you know, we're spoiled, we're getting soft. But for them, they've been facing the threat of communist North Korea right across the border, and they're still giving into this. How do you explain that?
3: Well, it's a total illustration of the Tytler cycle, you know, the Scottish historian who said every democracy goes from bondage to faith, faith to freedom, freedom to abundance, abundance to apathy, and then apathy back to dependence. And South Korea became a nation in 1948, and they were the poorest nation on the face of the earth. They had been enslaved by the Imperial Japanese. America defeats Japan. Korea becomes a nation in August of 48. And then, of course, Russia comes down and establishes North Korea with the Chinese. And so there's two separate nations. They're both the poorest on the earth. And then we know the Korean War establishes, and then we have 36,600 U.S. military personnel die to establish the 38th parallel. And the North gets communism, and the South gets freedom. And if you look at the Korean Peninsula at night, the North is dark and the South is lit with industry. And they go from the poorest nation to the sixth wealthiest. And with that abundance comes apathy. And you know, communism takes over gradually and then suddenly. Similar to The Sun Also Rises with Ernest Hemingway. It happened gradually, then suddenly. And that's what's happening overnight, these folks. But I want to share with your listeners real briefly that the silver lining in all this is 70% of youth, 18 to 30, inspired by Charlie, are in defiance of this current administration. They see that communism is not the way, and we need to back them and encourage them. And there's hope for this country. They have a negative birth rate, but these young people, they want their country.
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6: If you've never become a partner with me in this ministry, I value you. 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I got my call from heaven, but I get my finances through people. God doesn't send finances from heaven because He's not a counterfeiter. He brings the call to my life and then promises He'll speak to hearts so that you can join me as far as giving. I simply ask you to do this. Open your heart before the Lord. I'm not telling you how much to give. That's between you and God. As a man purposes in his heart, so let him give. 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You can listen to Pastor Bob. But also, if you really enjoy this and it really feeds you, and on top of that, there's a click in your heart. They're like our hearts have been joined. 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Speaking right now to you, make the decision that you're going to be a supporter of my broadcast. I thank you in advance for hearing the voice of the Lord. Go to my website, bobyandian.com. you'll find a place there where you can become a partner with me. Genesis chapter 2, verses 15 through 23. Let's take a look at it here. It says in verse 15, "And the Lord God took the man and put him in the Garden of Eden to dress and to guard it. The Lord God commanded the man, saying, of every tree in the garden you may freely eat, but of the tree of the knowledge of good and evil you shall not eat of it. For in the day that you eat of it, you'll surely die. And the Lord God said, it is not good that the man should be alone. I will make for him a helper of his own kind." This is what the Hebrew says. But I want you to notice the word make. "I will make," again, out of existing materials, "for him a helper of his own kind. From the ground the Lord God formed," and the word here for formed is the word yatsar. And yatsar means to mold. And this is what God did with Adam. He molded him. "From the ground the Lord God formed," and the Greek word is yatsar, J-A-T-S-A-R, "every beast of the field and every fowl of the air, and brought them to Adam to see what he would call them. Whatever Adam called every living creature, that was the name of it. And Adam gave names to all the cattle, to the birds of the air, every beast of the field. But for Adam, there was not found a helper fit for him." Every animal had a helper fit for that animal, and it was a female to help the male. Verse 21, "And the Lord God caused a deep sleep to fall on Adam, and he slept, and took one of his ribs and closed up the flesh around it. And the rib which the Lord God had taken from man, he made," and we have a different word now. This is the word bana. "Both of them had been created by God, but she and the spirit of Adam were both inside of Adam. Adam had been molded and shaped from the outside, but the creation of his spirit and his soul inside was accompanied by the creation of her inside of him." And that's her spirit and soul, but her body had yet to be made. And in verse 22, "And the rib which the Lord God had taken from man, he made," and this word is bana, it means to build. "He took a rib and built it, and built on top of it, and made a woman. So he made her." He made or built a woman and brought her to the man. "And Adam said, this is now bone of my bones and flesh of my flesh. She shall be called woman because she was taken out of man." Man's body was formed, yatsar, meaning to be molded, as animals were in verse 19. But now he says, "I will make Asa a helper of his own species." And now we have the making of the woman. God took one rib and made one woman. Animals, male and female, were both made from the ground. Only woman came from the man. Man and woman complete each other like animals cannot. There is no such thing as fornication among animals. There's no guilt. I mean, so, you know, any cat with any cat, any dog with any dog, but with human beings, there is fornication and there is adultery. Why? Because they came originally from each other, and she was inside of him, separated from him, given a body, and then brought them back together, and the two unite together as one. No animals complete each other. Only a man and a woman complete each other. Promiscuity causes confusion in men and women. Job 31 in verse 1, here Job says, "I have made a covenant." This is marriage. "I've made a covenant with my eyes. Why then should I look upon a young woman?" And so with the making of the woman in verse 22, we have the word made, bana, and this means to be built. The woman's body was built layer upon layer from one rib and then brought to the man complete. Why? Because she's a type of the pearl, the church of the Lord Jesus Christ, where Jesus said, "I will build my church and the gates of hell shall not prevail against it." The church began on the day of Pentecost and it's been added to ever since, one life at a time. And it's being built. And one day the bride will be complete and reunited with the Lord Jesus Christ in heaven at the judgment seat of Christ. So what do we have here? The difference between man and woman is simply this. Woman is different than animals because she came from the man. All animals were directly made from the dirt, and males and females, and so any male with any female as far as animals are concerned, but men and women aren't that way. Something happens inside of us when we have adultery, when we commit fornication, and even among sinners, they have to override that in the beginning, because why? God has built into us that he has one, that his God is designed for us. A woman is different than animals because she came from the man. But woman is different than man. She was taken out of him. Animals were all made. Man was made, then created. body first, then a spirit. Woman was created, then made. Spirit first, then body. I'm going to say that again. The man was made, then created. His body was made first, and then his spirit. But the woman was created first, and then made. Her spirit first, carried in her husband for a long time, carried in Adam for a long time, till finally removed, and then a body was made for her. Her spirit was made first, then her body. Men are usually more earthy than women. Why? Because the man was taken from the dirt. The woman was taken out of the man. Men are usually more earthy than women. Boys, you know it. How they talk in the locker room, somewhere like that, and women can hardly stand that. But a woman is more usually spiritual than the man. They're more sensitive to the Holy Spirit. In fact, I had some friends that operated in the gifts of the Spirit. She would receive a word from the Lord, give it in tongues, and he would interpret it. And it always seemed to be that way. And I noticed some other couples doing the same thing. But that's because the woman is usually more sensitive to the Holy Spirit than the man is. She catches the word from the Holy Spirit. He gives the interpretation. Now, I know what you're thinking. Does that mean women are more spiritual than men? The answer is no, but more sensitive. In fact, even among witchcraft, there are more women in witchcraft than there are men in witchcraft. And so it seems like, again, but also the Bible warns about it because women can be carried away so easily into false things. And there's warnings about this in the book of Timothy. But the point comes back to this. The point that comes back to it is simply that God made us different, but he unites us together. And it's our differences brought together that help expand us. And by the man learning to understand the woman and seeing things through her viewpoint, expands his view of life. And the woman doing the same thing with the man expands her viewpoint. And we become important to each other. We instruct each other. We teach each other. So it simply comes back to this. When man and woman were brought together in marriage, this is what we have called in the book of Genesis, one flesh. Genesis chapter 2, look at verse 24 and verse 25. We have the institution of marriage here. Therefore shall a man leave his father and mother and shall cleave to his wife, and they shall be one flesh. It's important in the beginning to leave the mother and father, to cleave to your wife and be one flesh. Notice when they came together, they were now called one flesh. And they were both naked, the man and his wife, and were not ashamed. This word means embarrassed. And I know oftentimes the women will tell me, I go on that first night, I'm going to be naked in front of him. Quit being embarrassed. You're basically naked in front of yourself. He is you, you are him. And by being naked in front of each other, it simply comes back to this, get used to it. God intended this in marriage. So there were three marriage commands given in this verse of scripture. First of all, they were to leave the mother and father. The command to leave in-laws was given before in-laws existed. Isn't that interesting? God knew the problems that would come along later because meddling in-laws always have been and still are a major problem in marriage. Next of all, they were to cleave to each other. And the Hebrew word means glued or adhered to. In other words, you may be separated from each other. He's in this town, you're in this town, and you've been traveling and she's back at home or whatever. You may be temporarily removed from each other, but you've been cleaving to each other. In other words, there's only one woman you're waiting to see, only one woman you're waiting to get back to. There is to be no one else physically or emotionally. You make a covenant with your eyes not to look on another. We already quoted that, but that's found in Job chapter 31 and verse 1. And Job was saying here of his wife, he said, I've made a covenant with my eyes. I will not look upon another. This doesn't mean you can't see women around you. You are not attracted to them. You don't make a decision inside of yourself. That's a good looking woman. I think that I want to go after her. No, it's fine for a man to see women and even compliment their looks and for women to compliment men for their looks, but this is as far as it goes, because why? You have a husband, you have a wife. Sexual relations are for the marriage only. Notice this, they should be one flesh, not before marriage or outside of marriage. Just as in the Godhead, they are three yet one, so it is in marriage, the two become one. Now watch this, they become one. They're not instantly one. It's a process where you become closer and closer together. And the longer you're married, the better you know each other. In marriage, a couple is still two individuals, yet they're one as far as a new individual. They have different first names, so they're two. They have the same last name, so they're one. The wife takes the husband's name. She's now one with the husband, like Eve was one with Adam. Leaving father and mother is a command. If you don't leave, you can't cleave, and if you don't cleave, you cannot become one flesh. You leave the authority of your mother and father. Doesn't mean you'll never see them again, but you drop the authority part. You're no longer under them. You're now under your husband. So again, they were naked and not ashamed. They were not embarrassed. These are just things about marriage that are brought out here in the book of Genesis. And it's also in my book on One Flesh. I know that you'll be blessed by it. And again, God's intention in this day we're living in is strong marriages become a witness for the Lord Jesus Christ, become a speaking out about the power of God, and especially in marriage. God ordained marriage and lit it for literally a safety, but also for the fellowship one with the other. Tremendous fellowship to where you two become like one person and you feed off of each other. You learn from each other. You grow from each other. And you know what? Eventually comes to the point, this, let the world do what it's going to do. Let the nations do what they're going to do. We're going to continue to follow God and His plan, and there can be nothing out of it except joy and peace.
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6: Paul told us in Philippians chapter 1, verses 3 through 5, I thank my God at every remembrance of you, always in every prayer of mine, making requests for you all with joy for your partnership in the gospel from the first day until now. 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
7: Welcome to Taking Your Place in Christ. I'm Mark Hankins, and today I have a powerful message from the Word of God that I believe will bless you and will encourage you. My favorite scripture is, "Now thanks be unto God, who always causes us to triumph in Christ." And today is a day of triumph. Let's get right into the Word.

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1: He sees me.
2: So the blood speaks of his death, but it also speaks of his resurrection. And now God has chosen to see you in Christ through his blood. Or, listen now, not just theologically, but by faith in the blood of Christ. Woo, come on now. Colossians 1:20. Look at this. Because Trent and I were at a store probably, I don't know, 5 or 10 years ago. And Trina says to me, we were actually at an airport, and she saw a book on the blood by Andrew Murray. So Trina says, Mark, she says, look at that book on the blood, Power of the Blood of Christ by Andrew Murray. She said, I think we ought to get that, and we ought to read that. I said, I'm not reading no book. Why don't you read it and tell me what it said? Because first of all, I don't even know that guy. And second of all, excuse me, my dad's a pastor. My grandpa's a pastor. I was raised in church. Do not insult my intelligence or my spiritual intelligence by telling me I need to read a book about the blood of Jesus. Are you kidding me? How dare you? Now, I didn't say it exactly that way, but I felt that way.

about the blood of Jesus than they actually do. So when I started reading the book, I didn't read it right off. Trina read it. She said, I'm going to underline a couple of things. I said, I read it. Put it over there by the chair. So I started reading it and said, well, that's interesting. Well, look at her. So I started reading it, underlining, and here's the scripture. We'll come back to Colossians 1:20. Here's the scripture that Andrew Murray used in Romans 3:25. So look at Romans 3:25 real quickly here, just so you can get the phrase of the scripture. Romans 3:25. And he says, this King James Version, he says, whom God, talking about Jesus, set forth to be a propitiation through faith in his blood. Now underline that in your Bible, or make a point, look at this scripture. Through faith in his blood, that God has produced a righteousness for the remission of sins. That God has, whoa, man, I'm telling you, I got to get over to some more scriptures here, so y'all need to start listening faster. But that through faith in his blood, everybody say faith, in his blood. So a lot of times people say, I'm living by faith, but they don't understand, have faith in God. You must have faith or confidence in the blood of Jesus. And so Andrew Murray said it this way. He said, to enjoy this blessing, nothing is necessary except faith in the blood of Christ. His blood alone has done everything. All right, let's try that one more time. To enjoy this blessing, nothing is necessary except faith in the blood of Christ. His blood alone has done everything. So when he says through faith in his blood, faith is made up of two major parts. Number one is accurate knowledge, because you cannot have ignorant faith, because faith comes by hearing and hearing by the word of God. Actually, every breakthrough in faith comes from a breakthrough in revelation knowledge. Let's try this side over here. I said every advance from weak faith to strong faith comes from a breakthrough in knowledge, our knowledge of the word. Aha. Or when you find out what the scriptures teach about the blood, or go through all the scriptures about the blood, number one, faith comes, because faith comes by hearing the word. But the second part of faith is faith must have application. By application, that simply means this. When the children of Israel came out of Egypt, it was not enough to have the blood in the house. Somebody had to apply it to the doorpost. That's where faith is. And it was applied with a branch called hyssop. So God said in the book of Exodus, when I see the blood, I will pass over you, or I'll cover you. When I see the blood. So he's not really looking for your talent. He's not really looking for, you know, how long you've been saved. No, he's not really looking by how smart you are. He said, I'm just looking for blood. When I see the blood, I'll cover you. So that blood in the Old Testament was applied with a branch called hyssop. In the New Testament, the blood is applied, everybody say applied, through the hyssop of your tongue. Are the hyssop of your voice, are the hyssop of your words, are the hyssop of your faith. In other words, it's not enough to know about the blood. Somebody has to apply the blood over the doorpost of your what? Your house, your family, your life, your business, your job. Every part of your life. Amen. I was preaching in Miami a few years ago for a stand. Pastor Stan in Miami, Brother Hagin preached there all the time. Stan, I think it was Stan Moore. He got to be about 90 years old, went to be home with the Lord. But when I'd go preach for him, Brother Hagin preached there every year. So every time I'd preach for him, I'd be in the back room. He'd say, now sit in that chair, because that's where Dad Hagin always sat. He said, I want to talk to you. So we'd talk. And so Stan Moore preached a big church in Miami, I'm saying maybe 3,000 people in Miami. And he preached every Sunday morning for 3 years on faith in the blood of Jesus. Everybody say 3 years. Most people, like one sermon, they're like, all right, I got that. 3 years, he said, during those 3 years, his church had more miracles, more healings, and more financial miracles
than the history of that whole church.

0: and he passed it at 40 years. Because when you become blood conscious, then you're no longer sin conscious. And when you become conscious of the blood, now that blood has given you power over Satan himself, who's the accuser of the brethren. So when you start talking about the blood, making a bold confession about the blood, or singing about the blood, immediately the powers of darkness are notified. Every unseen power of devils, demons, evil spirits that would try to hang around your house, and you just start singing about the blood, make a bold confession about the blood, and the devil will pack his stuff up and just get right on out. The devil can tolerate a lot of Christian music, but he cannot tolerate you singing about the blood of Jesus. Let's try that one more time. I said the devil can tolerate even a lot of church activities, but he cannot tolerate you and I singing about the blood, making a bold confession about the blood, and living in the consciousness of the power of that blood. Andre Crouch wrote the song, "It reaches to the highest mountain, it flows to the lowest valley." What's he saying? He says the blood reaches all the way up into heaven, and it reaches the lowest place in your life, and that blood has the power to remove sin and stain and guilt and break the power of the devil and set you free. So thank God for the blood. So one guy that drove me around while I preached for Pastor Stan, he was a businessman, had a good business in town, and he would go 1 hour to work before everybody else went. So he would go to work 1 hour before everybody else came into the offices, and he would apply the blood to his office and to, you know, his employees. And so he'd apply every morning 1 hour before work, and he'd talk about the blood, apply the blood for safety. Well, he said he didn't know, but the guy who owned the building had somehow gotten involved in some illegal activity. And so one morning, they had all glasses outside. One morning, I think it was 3 or 4 men came in with some automatic pistols, some Uzis, and some machine guns and stuff, came into the office and made everybody get on the floor. And then they started, you know, saying they're going to kill everybody, and they beat up a few people, but they were not the ones that worked for him. So then he said they came over to him, threatened him. Then the guy pulled the trigger on his gun, and it misfired, wouldn't fire, reloaded it, pulled the trigger again, and it did not fire. He said, finally, and all that, people were looking through the windows, called the police. The police came, and they arrested him. So the police were like, how come these other people got beat up and you never got beat up? We think maybe you're like in the gang or something here. He said, no, officer, what I do is I get up every morning to come to work, and I apply the blood over my office in my area, and I apply that blood every morning so the devil don't have no power in my office, I can tell you that. So he told story after story of people having such confidence, such assurance in the power of the blood of Jesus, that there's no doubt, no fear, no anxiety, no worry, because of the power of the blood speaks of the love of God for you, his provision for you. Come on, and your sin has gone into absolute remission, so God don't even remember you did anything wrong, and there's no evidence that you ever did anything wrong. Ha, ha, ha. That's the power of the blood. I said, that's the power of the blood. Now look at Colossians 1:20, because everybody say, faith in his blood. Now go to Colossians 1:20. You ready for this? Look at this. And having made peace through the blood of his cross. Look at that phrase right there. He made peace, talking about Jesus, made peace through the blood of his cross by him to reconcile all things unto himself. He says, whether they are things in the earth or things in heaven. Next verse. And you that were sometime alienated, enemies in your mind by wicked works, yet now he hath reconciled. The reconcile means he restored you to favor with God through the blood of his cross. All right, go to verse 22. Oh, man, this is it right here. Look at this. in the body of his flesh through death. Everybody say through death. In other words, the blood of Jesus speaks of a death that has taken place for you. In other words, that is your death certificate. In other words, the assets in the will cannot be released until there's proof of the death of the one who left the stuff.
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0: This is Pastor Jerry Hall, General Manager of radio station WHJG. 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
1: Welcome to 15 Minutes in the Word with New York Times bestselling author Joyce Meyer. On today's program, Joyce will be teaching from her series, Filled with Hope. Hope is the confident expectation that something good is going to happen to us and through us. But it's very important we have our hope set in the right place. We can place hope in many things, but only hope in our faithful Heavenly Father and His promises to us in His Word will bring about the blessings He has for us. Now, here's Joyce with today's teaching.
2: This anchor of the soul, I think it's very important to unpack this a little bit, and let's not just look at it like this. Yes, He's the anchor of my soul. What does that mean? So here we know what an anchor is. When you want a boat to stay a certain place in the water, you drop the anchor. Because if you don't, it's going to float away. But when you drop the anchor, although it can still go a little bit in each direction, it can only go so far. And so then maybe, you know, you try to go over here in this direction a little bit, and it only goes so far. And God has given us hope as the anchor of our soul. What does that mean? That means when I've got the promise of God and I'm believing and my mind goes crazy because I'm tired and worn out and I've waited a long, long time and my mind says, you're not ever going to get it. God, this is not for you. Everybody else gets blessed, but you don't. You might as well quit and give up. Oh, wait a minute. There's that God of hope again. Pulling me back to say, nope, this is for you. When your emotions go wild and you say, I just can't do this anymore. I'm not going to do this anymore. I'm just so upset that Okay. See, hope, when you have hope, your soul may get out there and drift around a little bit, but it ain't going too far because you've already dropped the anchor of hope in your life. Oh yeah, you know, we have little emotions. I mean, mine took off in a couple of directions this morning when I first woke up and I was... I even heard a couple of, what about me? Kind of faint, but in the background there, what about me? When this is over... What about me? What am I gonna? Wait a minute. And my mind tried to drift off a couple of times, and you know, then And boy, your will, man. Well, I don't want, and I don't think, and I don't feel, and I don't want. And I don't... Your will be done, Lord, not mine. Is anybody getting this, what I'm trying to say to you this afternoon? I wanted you to see what I believe that really means, because I can't stand just these spiritual-sounding, floaty, scripture-type things that we all throw at each other, and everybody goes home and says, oh, that was so good, but nobody knows what it meant. So this is what it means. We're going to send you all home with that anchor of hope, with your soul tied to that anchor of hope. So when things begin to float off here and float off there, you can only go so far. You can have your little 5-minute fit, but God's going to bring you back. Amen. Genesis 15, 1 through 6. We love you, Lord. Oh, when I start singing, it's serious. After these things, the word of the Lord came to Abram in a vision, saying, Fear not, Abram, I am your shield, your abundant compensation, and your reward shall be exceedingly great. Take this personally, will you? And Abram said, what we say a lot, Well, Lord, you've not given me this, and you've not given me that. And you've given me, in his case, he said, you've given me, what have you given me? I'm going from this world childless, and he who shall be the owner and the heir of my house is this employee of mine, Eliezer of Damascus. And Abram continued, Look, you've given me no child, and a servant born in my house is going to be my heir. God, I don't have any children. I thought you're going to, you know, I wanted children. I prayed for children. I didn't have children. I worked hard all my life, and everything I've worked for is going to be given to this guy that works for me. Well, God, if you're going to bless me, and I'm going to have such abundant, amazing compensation in my life, then God, where is it at? What have you done for me? Verse 4, and behold, the word of the Lord came to him, saying, This man shall not be your heir, but he who shall come from your own body shall be your heir. And he brought him outside his tent into the starlight and said, Look now toward the heavens and count the stars, if you are able to number them, so shall your descendants be. Now, we've all got our tent. Man, we spend too much time in this tent. If we don't get out and see anything else, it kind of gets like this. Oh, yeah, the promises of God are going to happen for me. All I see is diapers and dirty dishes, and that man I'm married to has got a pot belly now, and he's starting to lose his hair, and I'm just sick and tired of this and sick and tired of that, and we don't have any money, and the car's broke down, and oh, yeah, I'm trying to believe the promises of God. They're never going to happen for me. And God says, come outside of that tent. Wow. Well, maybe there is hope for me after all. And you know what you guys have done this weekend? And it's so good for us. You've come out of your tent. You've gotten out of your tent this weekend, and you're looking up, and you're hearing amazing stories, and you're hearing good preaching, and you're worshiping God, and you're with other anointed, amazing people. And I want to tell you, you have to be careful about spending too much time in your tent, staring at your circumstances and your problems, because if you do, you will lose your hope, and you will not be able to believe that God's going to do it for you. Let me tell you something. The more, like, if you have a home where you're the only person in it that's saved, you need to make sure you've got some Holy Ghost-filled Christian friends that are going to encourage you and build you up. And you make sure that you take the time to spend some time with them. Did you hear me? Don't just watch my program occasionally when you happen to get around to it and have time. You get up and you get that thing on every day, and you get that nourishment that you need to get you through that day. And not just mine, but whoever else that you enjoy. You get in that word. You get outside your tent. You can stare at the bill so long that it'll drive you crazy. I love that. I read that for years and didn't have any idea what it meant. He came outside of his tent. Wow. Well, God's pretty big. Maybe he can do it for me. Romans 4:18. Abraham's just like us. He was a man that wanted something. He had to endure. He had to wait patiently. He had to wait a long time. And while he was at it, he had to come outside of his tent once in a while and get a new vision. For Abraham, human reason for hope being gone. I love these scriptures. He hoped on in faith. How many of you really don't have any reason at all in the natural to keep hoping? I mean, everything you look at is just like, hey, this is just no way. No way. Well, God's brought you out of your tent this weekend to say to you, you don't even have to have a reason to hope, because our hope is not based on reason. It's based on the God of hope. Amen. All human reason for hope being gone, he hoped on in faith that he would become the father of many nations as it had been promised him. He did not weaken in faith when he considered the utter impotence of his own body. And you know, Christine talked about this morning so well. I mean, you got to understand how old he was and how old she was, and nothing was working right. And I'm just telling you, if he would have just stayed in his tent, maybe they had a mirror in that tent, I don't know. And, you know, he's looking at Sarah and he's looking at himself and he's trying to believe he's going to have a kid someday. And he's thinking, hey, no way. I mean, all I see on you is wrinkles and ain't nothing happening here. And God said, get out of that tent and look up and believe that I can do whatever I tell you that I can do. If you stare at your circumstances too long, you are in trouble. If you look at yourself too long, you are in trouble. If you look at your own weaknesses too much, you are in trouble. Looking away from all that will distract unto Jesus, who is the author and the finisher of our faith. I didn't know what I was going to do last night, but God knew. And I stepped out on it, and God showed up. And that's the way I've lived my life for the last 35 years. And you can do the same thing. Well, I wonder what it feels like to be Joyce Meyer. Doesn't feel any different than it does to be Susie Jones or John Brown or anybody else. We're just people, just like you, and God uses us. And He'll do the same thing for you. All human reason for hope being gone, he hoped on in faith. Abraham didn't ignore his circumstances. He saw them. He knew how old he was. He knew how old Sarah was. He knew that what God was saying was impossible. But perhaps he remembered some of the amazing things that God had done in the past. And perhaps Abraham, just like us, decided that he was just going to be a prisoner of hope. Na, na, na, na, na, na. I'm going to just be ridiculous with my hope. I don't care if it doesn't make any sense to hope. I'm going to hope. And I'm going to believe. And I'm going to trust. And I'm going to step out on the promises of God. See, you have no idea what you're capable of. And some of you will never find out if you don't listen to me this afternoon and say, I'm going to step out and find out. Well, what if I make a mistake? Well, it won't be the end of the world. Amen. What if I miss God? He'll find you. It's vital to understand your soul and how it functions. Let me say again that so many people live in the soul, the mind, the will, the emotions. I could teach on this for the next 100 years and people would still keep needing it. Well, I think. You just listen to people all the time. They tell you what they think. Well, I think. Well, let me tell you what I think. Well, I think. Well, I want. I want. Well, God, I want. Well, God, I want. God, I feel. God, I feel. I feel. And what he wants to hear us say is, God, your will be done. Now, I don't want to be rude or, you know, sound harsh. I don't want to hurt anybody's feelings. But you know what? It just really doesn't matter what we think. I mean, it just really flat out doesn't matter. It's what the Word of God says that matters, not what we think. And we have to learn to not think about some things. We think about things too much.
1: The life God has planned for us is full of hope. Romans 15:13 says, "Now may the God of hope fill you with all joy and peace in believing, that you may abound in hope by the power of the Holy Spirit." With God's help, Joyce went from being a hopeless person to someone who lives with a daily expectation of His goodness. And we can too. 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
6: Chapter 14. Every wise woman buildeth her house, but the foolish plucketh it down with her hands.
7: He that walketh in his uprightness feareth the Lord, but he that is perverse in his ways despiseth him. In the mouth of the foolish is a rod of pride, but the lips of the wise shall preserve them. Where no oxen are, the crib is clean, but much increase is by the strength of the ox. A faithful witness will not lie, but a false witness will utter lies. A scorner seeketh wisdom and findeth it not, but knowledge is easy unto him that understandeth. Go from the presence of a foolish man when thou perceivest not in him the lips of knowledge. The wisdom of the prudent is to understand his way, but the folly of fools is deceit. Fools make a mock at sin, but among the righteous there is favor. The heart knoweth his own bitterness, and a stranger doth not intermeddle with his joy. The house of the wicked shall be overthrown, but the tabernacle of the upright shall flourish. There is a way which seemeth right unto a man, but the end thereof are the ways of death. Even in laughter the heart is sorrowful, and the end of that mirth is heaviness. The backslider in heart shall be filled with his own ways, and a good man shall be satisfied from himself. The simple believeth every word, but the prudent man looketh well to his going. A wise man feareth and departeth from evil, but the fool rageth and is confident. He that is soon angry dealeth foolishly, and a man of wicked devices is hated. The simple inherit folly, but the prudent are crowned with knowledge. The evil bow before the good, and the wicked at the gates of the righteous. The poor is hated even of his own neighbor, but the rich hath many friends. He that despiseth his neighbor sinneth, but he that hath mercy on the poor, happy is he. Do they not err that devise evil? But mercy and truth shall be to them that devise good. In all labor there is profit, but the talk of the lips tendeth only to penury. The crown of the wise is their riches, but the foolishness of fools is folly. A true witness delivereth souls, but a deceitful witness speaketh lies. In the fear of the Lord is strong confidence, and his children shall have a place of refuge. The fear of the Lord is a fountain of life to depart from the snares of death. In the multitude of people is the king's honor, but in the want of people is the destruction of the prince. He that is slow to wrath is of great understanding, but he that is hasty of spirit exalteth folly. A sound heart is the life of the flesh, but envy the rottenness of the bones. He that oppresseth the poor reproacheth his maker, but he that honoreth him hath mercy on the poor. The wicked is driven away in his wickedness, but the righteous hath hope in his death. Wisdom resteth in the heart of him that hath understanding, but that which is in the midst of fools is made known. Righteousness exalteth a nation, but sin is a reproach to any people. The king's favor is toward a wise servant, but his wrath is against him that causeth shame. Psalm 136. O give thanks unto the Lord, for he is good, for his mercy endureth forever. O give thanks unto the God of gods, for his mercy endureth forever. O give thanks to the Lord of lords, for his mercy endureth forever. To him who alone doeth great wonders, for his mercy endureth forever. To him that by wisdom made the heavens, for his mercy endureth forever. To him that stretched out the earth above the waters, for his mercy endureth forever. To him that made great lights, for his mercy endureth forever. The sun to rule by day, for his mercy endureth forever. The moon and stars to rule by night, for his mercy endureth forever. To him that smote Egypt in their firstborn, for his mercy endureth forever. And brought out Israel from among them, for his mercy endureth forever. With a strong hand and with a stretched out arm, for his mercy endureth forever. To him which divided the Red Sea into parts, for his mercy endureth forever. And made Israel to pass through the midst of it, for his mercy endureth forever. But over through Pharaoh and his host in the Red Sea, for his mercy endureth forever. To him which led his people through the wilderness, for his mercy endureth forever. To him which smote great kings, for his mercy endureth forever. And slew famous kings, for his mercy endureth forever. Sihon, king of the Amorites, for his mercy endureth forever. And Og, the king of Bashan, for his mercy endureth forever. And gave their land for an heritage, for his mercy endureth forever. Even an heritage unto Israel his servant, for his mercy endureth forever. Who remembered us in our lowest state, for his mercy endureth forever. And hath redeemed us from our enemies, for his mercy endureth forever. Who giveth food to all flesh, for his mercy endureth forever. O give thanks unto the God of heaven, for his mercy endureth forever.
6: Chapter 5. Now will I sing to my well-beloved a song of my beloved touching his vineyard. My well-beloved hath a vineyard in a very fruitful hill, and he fenced it, and gathered out the stones thereof, and planted it with the choicest vine, and built a tower in the midst of it, and also made a winepress therein. And he looked that it should bring forth grapes, and it brought forth wild grapes. And now, O inhabitants of Jerusalem and men of Judah, judge, I pray you, betwixt me and my vineyard. What could have been done more to my vineyard that I have not done in it? Wherefore, when I looked that it should bring forth grapes, brought it forth wild grapes? And now go to, I will tell you what I will do to my vineyard. I will take away the hedge thereof, and it shall be eaten up, and break down the wall thereof, and it shall be trodden down, and I will lay it waste. It shall not be pruned nor digged, but there shall come up briars and thorns. I will also command the clouds that they rain no rain upon it. For the vineyard of the Lord of hosts is the house of Israel, and the men of Judah his pleasant plant. And he looked for judgment, but behold, oppression, for righteousness, but behold, a cry. Woe unto them that join house to house, that lay field to field, till there be no place, that they may be placed alone in the midst of the earth. In mine ears, said the Lord of hosts, of a truth many houses shall be desolate, even great and fair, without inhabitant. Yea, 10 acres of vineyard shall yield one bath, and the seed of an homer shall yield an ephah. Woe unto them that rise up early in the morning, that they may follow strong drink, that continue until night, till wine inflame them. And the harp and the viol, the tabret and pipe and wine are in their feasts, but they regard not the work of the Lord, neither consider the operation of his hands. Therefore my people are gone into captivity, because they have no knowledge. And their honorable men are famished, and their multitude dried up with thirst. Therefore hell hath enlarged herself, and opened her mouth without measure, and their glory, and their multitude, and their pomp, and he that rejoiceth shall descend into it. And the mean man shall be brought down, and the mighty man shall be humbled, and the eyes of the lofty shall be humbled. But the Lord of hosts shall be exalted in judgment, and God that is holy shall be sanctified in righteousness. Then shall the lambs feed after their manner, and the waste places of the fat ones shall strangers eat. Woe unto them that draw iniquity with cords of vanity, and sin as it were with a cart rope, that say, let him make speed and hasten his work that we may see it, and let the counsel of the Holy One of Israel draw nigh and come that we may know it. Woe unto them that call evil good and good evil, that put darkness for light and light for darkness, that put bitter for sweet and sweet for bitter. Woe unto them that are wise in their own eyes, and prudent in their own sight. Woe unto them that are mighty to drink wine, and men of strength to mingle strong drink, which justify the wicked for reward, and take away the righteousness of the righteous from him. Therefore, as the fire devoureth the stubble, and the flame consumeth the chaff,
7: so their root shall be as rottenness, and their blossom shall go up as dust, because they have cast away the law of the Lord of hosts, and despised the word of the Holy One of Israel. Therefore is the anger of the Lord kindled against his people, and he hath stretched forth his hand against them, and hath smitten them, and their hills did tremble, and their carcasses were torn in the midst of the streets. For all this his anger is not turned away, but his hand is stretched out still. And he will lift up an ensign to the nations from far, and will hiss unto them from the end of the earth. And behold, they shall come with speed swiftly. None shall be weary nor stumble among them. None shall slumber nor sleep. Neither shall the girdle of their loins be loosed, nor the latchet of their shoes be broken. Whose arrows are sharp, and all their bows bent, their horses' hoofs shall be counted like flint, and their wheels like a whirlwind. Their roaring shall be like a lion. They shall roar like young lions. Yea, they shall roar, and lay hold of the prey, and shall carry it away safe, and none shall deliver it. And in that day they shall roar against them like the roaring of the sea. And if one look unto the land, behold, darkness and sorrow, and the light is darkened in the heavens thereof.
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0: 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Today, Keith Moore is teaching from the Word of God, a message from the series, Qualifying for God's Best. Stay tuned, because at the end of this broadcast, we'll be giving you information on how you can receive a free copy of today's teaching. And now, Brother Moore.
1: In Genesis 26, and the first verse, it says, there was a famine in the land, beside the first famine that was in the days of Abraham. Famine. How many understand that's a stock market crash? Bad times. Folk, nothing to eat. People losing their home places. Bad time financially. Very bad time. And Isaac, who is the seed of Abraham, who has something on him, the blessing, he went to Abimelech, king of the Philistines, to Gerar, and the Lord appeared to him and said, go not down into Egypt. Now, see, Egypt was the strongest nation economically in the world. And when times got hard, there would be food and stuff or jobs and money there when it wasn't anywhere else. So just naturally, if it got hard enough, you think, go to Egypt. See if you can get work there. See if you can get money. See, when people are buying stuff nowhere else, they might buy it in Egypt. Yeah. And so obviously he's thinking about that and getting ready to do that. And the Lord says, no, don't go to Egypt. Don't go to the world. Don't go where everybody else is going. He said, dwell in the land I shall tell you of. Sojourn in this land, and I will be with you. Sounds like the blessing. And will bless you. Obviously the blessing. For unto you and unto your seed. Is that talking about you and me right now? Yeah. I'll give all these countries, and I'll perform the oath which I swore unto Abraham your father. Now that looked like financial suicide. Stay in a place that is going down the tubes. And it got worse. The Lord dealt with him to invest heavily in this terrible economy. Look, verse 12. Then Isaac sowed in where? In that land. The land, that land everybody was running out of. And he received in 1 year, in the same. Now we saw threefold. Three times the harvest they normally got. But he sowed and in the same year received what? How did he get it? And the Lord blessed him 100-fold. 100-fold. And the Lord blessed him. And the man waxed great and went forward and grew until he became very great. For he had possession of flocks and possessions of, flocks, and herds, great store of servants. And the Philistines envied him. Was that the will of God? Did the man obey God? Then his obedience was certainly the will of God. What about the results of his obedience? 100-fold harvest in 1 year. Such increase until his ungodly neighbors envied him. Envied him. Let's keep reading. They envied him so much that all the wells which his father's servants had digged in the days of Abraham his father, the Philistines had stopped them and filled them with earth. And Abimelech, who was the head over all the people, the king, he said to Isaac, we want you to leave, for you are much mightier than we. How far God's people in the New Testament have fallen. Are ungodly people, even people who are pursuing money above everything else, do they envy you because of your finances? Because you're so blessed? Y'all are quiet. Go to Jeremiah 33. Jeremiah 33. Jeremiah's in the Old Testament. Isaac obeyed God. Stayed where he told him to stay. Where's your prosperity? Is it not in the perfect will of God? Is it not going where he told you to go, staying where he told you to stay, and sowing where he tells you to sow? Amen. Investing where he tells you to invest, and that's both spiritually and naturally. You got to invest something for him to multiply. Well, where do I do it? How do I do it? That's why we're teaching on how to be led by the Spirit every Sunday morning. In Jeremiah 33, are you there? He was so blessed that the Philistines envied him, even the Philistine king. He came out and said, look, man, so we would like for you to leave because you're making us look bad. Now, we have understood that we're to live a holy and a righteous life that shows up the ungodliness of the ungodly, but people haven't taken it the whole way. We're supposed to be healed. Amen. We're supposed to be have peace in our hearts and minds. Amen. No depression, no down days. And we're supposed to be blessed materially and financially to the point where people go, man, what are you doing? What are you doing? And you say, I know somebody. I got the hookup.
2: Yeah.
1: Who do you know? Some people in really high places. I got some major connections. Way, way, way, way up high. Man, can you hook me up? Yeah. I can. And you introduce them to your best friend. Jesus, the Master. The Good Shepherd. Amen. It's a shame that people have been told lies in church for centuries. You know, God didn't want them to have anything. God might kill their baby with cancer. He might destroy their house with a tornado. He might kill their uncle with a car wreck. And you just don't question it because you just never know the mysterious ways and will of God. That's not Bible. It's men's theories trying to explain things they don't understand. Now you can believe what you want to, but friend, don't take my word for it. Please, don't take my word for it. Search out everything you hear in this place.
3: Amen.
1: If you can't find it in this book, don't believe it.
3: Amen.
1: Amen. But build your life on the solid foundation of this word. Like Jesus said, though heaven and earth pass away, this word will not pass away. He said, the man that digs deep builds his life on this rock. I mean, the winds can blow and the water and the flood can rise, but he will stand. He'll stand. Amen. In the storm, in the test, in the trials of life. Why? Because you're built on the Word. Not somebody's opinion. Not somebody's theory. Not somebody's tradition.
2: Yeah.
3: That's right.
1: But on what thus saith the Lord.
3: Amen.
1: I had the Lord when I first went to Bible school. Thank God for Dr. Kenneth E. Hagin.
3: Amen.
1: He instilled in me and millions of others a love for the Bible. A love for the Word of God. And I wasn't there but a couple of months. And in a time of prayer, I don't mean I heard an audible voice, but distinctly inside me, the Lord began to deal with me. He asked me, he said, Keith, examine everything you believe. Examine it in light of this book. If you think, well, I believe this, okay, where is it at? Where is it at in the book?
3: Amen.
1: And I thought, okay, I'm going to do that. And so every once in a while, something would come up, and I think, well, I believe that. I believe that all my life. He said, where is it at? Where? Because if you can't find it in here, you best not be standing on it, because how do you know it's true?
3: Amen.
1: Well, Grandpa always believed that. Well, what did it do for him? How do you know? And maybe, well, he was sincere. Yeah, but you can be sincerely wrong.
3: Right.
2: Amen.
1: And there were several things. I don't mean just one or two, but I think, well, yeah, I know that's in the Bible, and I'd start looking for it. I'd look in the Gospels, I'd look in Acts, I'd look in the Epistles, I'd look in the Law and the Prophets, and I couldn't. I said, well, maybe I just can't find it. So I'd keep looking, and I'd keep, sometimes for months off and on, I think, well, now that's got to be in the Bible. I know, I believe that. I know that's in there. Can't find it. Come to find out, I heard some preacher say it years ago, or some relative or some friend. Friend, don't build your life on people's theories and ideas or experiences or lack thereof. Build your life on this.
3: Amen.
1: It is written.
3: Yes.
1: Examine every message, every tape, every book, every article. I don't care what church said what. You know, I say it like the old lady that used to drive through the Wendy's. Where's the beef? You say, where's the scripture? Where's the scripture? Right? I don't care who it is. Where's the scripture? If not, somebody said, well, I got a right to my beliefs just like you do. No, you don't.
2: Amen.
1: Nor do I.
3: Amen.
1: We as Christians have a right to believe what he told us to believe.
3: Amen.
4: Amen.
1: Not what we decide out of our opinions and theories. And friend, I'm so glad I did, because we begin to come up. We begin to get free. Our life is completely, totally different than it used to be. How many believe it can get a lot better? A lot better yet. Jeremiah 33. The Philistines envied him because of his prosperity. Is that scriptural? Is that look at this verse. Jeremiah 33:9. He said, it shall be to me a name of joy and a praise and an honor before all the nations of the earth, which shall hear all the good that I will do to them. And they shall fear and tremble for all the goodness and all the prosperity I will procure unto it.
3: Amen.
1: Talking about his people and his nations and his family. Amen.
3: Amen.
1: Is prosperity one, not the only one, but one witness of God's existence and his blessing on our life? Absolutely. In fact, Romans, don't take the time to turn there. Jot it down if you're taking notes. But in Romans chapter 10 and 19, it was prophesied. He said, I will provoke you, talking about the Israelites, to jealousy by them that are no people. That's talking about us. Romans 11:11, he said, through their fall, salvation has come to the Gentiles for to provoke them to jealousy. How many understand that's not just spiritual? That's every way. I don't think we've been provoking folk to too much jealousy with some of the way we've been living and operating, but it can change. It can change. Now let's touch another part of the obedience here. How do you qualify for God's best? Must be willing, must be obedient. Abraham was obedient to leave where God told him to leave, go where God told him to go. So was Isaac. He was obedient to not go where God told him don't go, and to stay where God told him to stay, and to sow, invest where God told him to invest.
0: And that concludes today's message by Brother Keith Moore. Today's teaching is from the series, Qualifying for God's Best. 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

0: Shalom. I'm Shelley Brim, and I'm here with my wonderful sister. I call her my sister-in-law. My sister-in-law.
1: Yeah.
0: You married my baby brother, Chip.
1: Yes, I did.
0: Now, how many years ago has that been?
1: It'll be 35 years this year.
0: Oh, my goodness, 35 years. And so you're pastoring
1: here, ma'am,
0: at the Glorious Church where we're recording.
1: Yes, right. Well, we're filming. We're at the church right now.
0: And we've never done this before, sis.
1: No.
0: We've had hot dogs together, Christmases together.
1: Lots of ball games.
0: Lots of ball games. Oh, yeah. Na, na, na, na. All of that. But we've never done this.
1: No.
0: And so we're so excited. It's been fun. And God's given us a scripture.
1: Do you mind sharing this?
0: Because prophetic witness has to do with the coming of the Lord, where we look to the prophets, where we look to where we are now. As you follow my mother, your mother-in-law.
1: Yeah, my mother-in-law.
0: Your mother-in-law.
1: My mother-in-law.
0: Yes, that's right. Dr. Billy Brim. And so we're going to look at these things.
1: Yeah.
0: But one thing about this scripture that's kind of like the basis of everything.
1: Yes.
0: No matter what we talk about.
1: True.
0: It's covered in this scripture.
1: In this scripture.
0: So we encourage you to follow along. First Thessalonians. And where are we?
2: 5:23.
0: Okay.
2: Yeah.
0: Please.
1: Okay. And may the God of peace himself sanctify you through and through, separate you from profane things, make you pure and holy, consecrated to God. And may your spirit and soul and body be preserved sound and complete and found blameless at the coming of our Lord Jesus Christ, the Messiah. Now, that's the Amplified Version.
0: And then I'll read the small part.
1: Yes, ma'am.
0: And he who calls you, that's the God of peace.
1: Yes.
0: The God of shalom. He's called us. He's called
1: you.
0: Yes,
1: yes,
0: he's called us.
1: Oh, glory.
0: And this same
1: God
0: who called us is faithful. That's covenant talk.
1: Yes, it is.
0: You know,
1: yeah,
0: we can rely on a faithful God.
1: Yes.
0: He's not a man that he should lie.
1: No, ever.
0: God is faithful that he will surely do it. Do what? What you just talked about, what we just read. He's going to sanctify you completely, my whole spirit, your whole spirit, your whole soul, mind, will, and emotions, that part that you educate at the university, and your body, your spirit, soul, and body. And I thought about a definition that I wrote down that has to do with God working in us like this.
1: Yeah.
0: Especially now.
1: Yes.
0: Because you look around and Jesus said there would be wars and rumors of wars and what we see in the Middle East, and knowing the scripture, the Bible says wisdom and knowledge is the stability of your time.
1: Yes, yes.
0: So as we study the prophets, it settles us.
1: Yes, it does.
0: Because Jesus talked about this.
1: Right.
0: And, but he, this definition, do you mind if I go to my little book here? And it says this, and it has to do with confidence. Feelings, self-doubt, flee.
1: Yeah, that's good.
0: Now we're talking about the God who sanctifies whole spirit, soul, and body.
1: Yes, yes.
0: So this is, I think, the soul part. You know, where the enemies might say self-doubt, feelings of inadequacy. But they flee if you do this. If you make a decision that you're going to be different.
2: Oh, that's good.
0: And life is going to be different. And you're going to act like the Word of God is true.
1: Oh, I love that. Yeah.
0: Confidence. Confidence is an act. A simple act that the Word of God is true. Yeah. And I'm going to act like it.
1: That's so good.
0: Isn't that sweet? It's not a feeling.
1: Mm-mm.
0: Confidence is not a feeling. It is a willingness to just do it.
1: Oh, wow. That's so good.
0: You know, there are times like, well, for example, even today.
1: Yeah.
0: Or maybe you're in ministry, and sometimes do you ever walk up to the pulpit?
1: All the time. I don't, you know, I haven't finished what you're going to say. I know what you're going to say.
0: Say it, girl. You walk up to the pulpit, and then what?
1: Yeah.
0: And so
1: you're like, okay, Lord, I need a little help here. I need a little confidence here.
0: Yes.
1: I need, you know, and I love that because confidence is not something you feel.
0: No.
1: It's something you do.
0: That's it.
1: Because if we wait on how we feel to do what God wants us to do, we'll never do what God wants us
0: to do.
1: That's
0: it. Never.
1: We'll never do it.
0: Feelings are fickle. Yes, true. And thank God for feelings, but we cannot be led by them.
1: No. Nope.
0: And we can't let them dictate to us and not let them rob us of being a confident person.
1: Yes.
0: That what God said is right. If he said that we are seated with Christ far above the fray,
1: right,
0: then we're going to act like that's so. If he said, he who, it's, and this is Romans chapter 5, he who receives abundance of grace.
1: Yes.
0: And it is his grace.
1: Uh-huh.
0: And we're the receivers.
1: Yes.
0: And he who receives the free gift of righteousness, could never earn it, it's a gift, then that person will rule and reign as a king in life.
1: Yes.
0: So confidence is saying, I believe Romans chapter 5, verse 17.
1: That's good. Yeah.
0: I believe that I receive grace.
1: Yes.
0: That's the easy part.
1: Yes.
0: I believe that I receive the free gift of righteousness.
1: Mm-hmm.
0: And Jesus called himself a gift.
1: Yeah.
0: Remember that woman at the Jacob's well in John 4?
1: Yes.
0: And he said, woman, if you knew the gift that was sitting here, you would ask of him. So Jesus called himself the gift.
1: Right. And he is the
0: gift. And he is the gift. So it's easy to
1: receive. The greatest gift.
0: The greatest. And he's made unto us righteousness.
1: Yes, he has.
0: And so by doing those two things, then the Bible goes on to say, Romans 5:17, that we can rule and reign in life. Life doesn't have to rule and reign over us.
1: No.
0: But we can rule and reign in life.
1: True.
0: And so that includes our homes.
1: Mm-hmm.
0: Our atmosphere in our homes. Yeah. I remember

0: template.
1: Mm.
0: Now, I never thought of that before, but he called it a template. And he said, what does the first verse say? Well, I hadn't memorized Psalm 23, so I was glad I just could quote the first verse.
1: You knew that one.
0: Yeah, I knew that one.
1: Yeah.
0: And it says, well, I'm going to just turn there right now. Okay, let's start. Psalm 23.
2: Join us.
0: We are talking, get your Bible out. We're talking about confidence.
2: We're doing a Bible study right now.
0: Yes, we are. We are looking to the milk of God's Word.
1: Yes.
0: Where Peter says, desire it that you may grow thereby. Mm-hmm. So we're growing.
1: Yes, ma'am.
0: By looking again at this template of how to have heaven on earth and how to have confidence. And he said, what does the first verse say? And we can all say it.
1: Yes.
0: The Lord is my shepherd.
1: Yeah.
0: And notice that it's all caps, L-O-R-D.
1: Yes.
0: And you and I know from being in a 3BI Bible study that when it's all caps, it's what? Like, it's like Lord. God's most holy name.
1: Yes, yes.
0: That only the high priest would say once a year when he would go to the most holy of holies and he would dare say L-O-R-D, whatever that is in Hebrew. We make a stab in America and say Jehovah, but no telling how it's really pronounced in Hebrew.
1: No.
0: And so this God, go ahead.
1: It's a reverence.
0: It's a reverence.
1: It's a reverence.
0: It is a reverence. Mm-hmm. With that thought in mind, having gone to Israel and talking to some scribes who were in a little bookstore in the Jewish quarter of Jerusalem.
1: Yeah.
0: And you know what I'm talking about. And so we walk in, Mom and I, all of these fabulous books. I love the smell of a bookstore. And they're in, do you? Yeah. Always studying, always learning, love the smell. Just come on. And so we walk into this bookstore, not just any bookstore, Jerusalem, the holy city, the Jewish quarter.
1: Oh, yeah.
0: Know? And there in the corner of the store was a man with a white shirt, dark hair, hunched over like a drawing table, and he had a stylus, some type of pen, writing device, and walked over and realized he was a scribe.
1: Oh, wow.
0: And he was writing scriptures. To be put into the mezuzah. You know what the mezuzah is?
1: Yeah.
0: It's that little, for those who don't know.
1: Yes, yes, yes. Go ahead,
0: tell
1: them.
0: How would you describe it, a mezuzah? Like,
1: well, it's a little thing. You hang on the side of the door. If you see it and you don't know anything about it, you may think it's just a little decorative piece. Yeah. But it's something that the Jewish nation holds sacred, or putting the words within there right on the front of your door.
0: That's right.
1: Yeah. And he was writing that?
0: Yeah, he was writing the scriptures that have to do out of Deuteronomy about the rain.
1: Yeah.
0: You'll receive the rain.
1: Oh.
0: Because it's a particular scripture.
1: Yeah, yeah.
0: And so he was doing that with reverence.
1: Yeah.
0: And if when they come to the word, capital L-O-R-D, like we just read in Psalm 23,
1: right,
0: then he'll put down a stylus and he'll go wash his hands.
1: Yeah.
0: And the very religious will even change clothes, fresh clothes.
1: Wow. Just with writing the word, L-O-R-D.
0: Yes. Because they have such reverence, they don't want to be impure to write that name.
1: Wow. That's a beautiful picture.
0: Isn't that beautiful?
1: Uh-huh.
0: And then reminded of us, I didn't write it down, but it says in Colossians, for us as believers in Christ Jesus, new creatures in Christ Jesus. For us, in Colossians, it says, whatever you do in word or deed, do all in the name. So that name is so pure, sis, that I can't worry. My worry would be equivalent to to gummy worms that have been in dirt trying to attach itself to my mind or to my heart.
1: Right.
0: And the Bible says I have to do everything in the name.

0: So that kind of eliminates
1: Yeah.
0: unnecessary energy
1: Yes.
0: directed toward trying to figure something out.
1: Right. Well, it eliminates your thought life and places it on him.
0: Yes.
1: On him. I was talking to someone the other day, and they were just dealing with all the things that I've done wrong. Have you ever been there, guys, out there listening? Oh, I did this wrong. I did that wrong. I did this, God could not ever forgive me kind of thing. And I said, we in the faith circle, sometimes we so focus on everything we do wrong instead of
0: Yeah.
1: focusing on what Jesus did right.
0: There you go.
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5: We are responsible, and the blame game is an attempt to eliminate, to escape our responsibility. If I'm going to play the blame game, what that will do is encourage me to sin. Because if I can sin and shift the responsibility to somebody else, then I don't feel so bad. Likewise, we damage our fellowship with God. You cannot be in oneness with God holding somebody else, blaming someone else for something going on in your life. I am responsible for my responses. I am responsible for what I do. I can't blame someone else.
6: It's easy to look at our circumstances and find someone else to blame for them. You know, he didn't do his share of the work, or she hurt my feelings, or they took advantage of me. Today's edition of In Touch, the teaching ministry of Dr. Charles Stanley, reminds us why it's never acceptable for Christians to play the blame game.
5: The title of this message is the title of the oldest game in all of humanity. It is a game all of us have played probably many times in our life. It's not a game that creates the best atmosphere in the world. And it is a game that really isn't a whole lot of fun. And it's a game that nobody ultimately wins. And it's a game that was played by the very first family in the Bible. And that game, the name of that game, is the blame game. Now, all of us have played this game. We played it when we were children. If you had brothers and sisters and somebody got after you, your parent got after you, and it was your sister's fault. Well, to hear her tell the story, it was your fault. And so the blame game started as children. The problem is that many people never grow up when it comes to playing that game. You would think that we'd be smart enough after a while to realize that game, nobody wins that game. It didn't win then. It doesn't win now. And yet we still play it. And the reason we play it is because somehow we think if we can play that game, we'll win and we'll be better off if we win. There is no way to win in the blame game.
7: Now, there are times when people do hurt us, no question about it. They say things, they do things that really and truly deeply hurt us. Now, the question is this: what is my response to be when I am genuinely, willfully wronged by someone else? I cannot hold someone else indebted to me for something they do wrong and walk in the Spirit of God and be a godly man, or you can't be that and be a godly woman. We can't do it. It's not even a question of whether we've been hurt or not, or whether we will be hurt or not. We all have been hurt. We are all going to be hurt. That's just part of living in a world where there is sin and disobedience and wickedness and violence. We're going to get it. But the issue is, listen, not whether we're going to be hurt or not, or whether we have, but how do we respond? Godly men and women don't respond with blaming someone else. That is merely an escape mechanism to refuse to assume responsibility for the way they are reacting in that situation. Now, people don't like to hear that because they say, boy, I know, but you, yeah, but if you just knew how I hurt, doesn't make any difference. How did Jesus respond? Did he say to all those who had wronged him until he got to the cross, I have forgiven all of you who've spoken badly against me, but this will not... No, what did he say? He said, Father, forgive them, for they know not what to do. You see, he laid down the pattern for us. He did. Listen, if anybody deserved being blamed, that bunch of Pharisees and Sadducees, they're the ones who deserve the full blame. They're the ones who got the people stirred up and lied about Jesus, got a whole crowd of people at the trial to lie about him. Were they guilty? Absolutely, they were guilty. Unquestionably guilty. And in fact, they were so evil, they said, listen, let his blood be upon our children, our children's children, our grandchildren for centuries to come. He's so vile and wicked, we hate this man. We despise this man. What did Jesus say? Well, now, when you get to hate and despise him, no. He said, Father, forgive them. They don't understand what they're doing. You and I cannot justify a wrong response to those who have wronged us, no matter what they do to us. Now, think about this for a moment. God did not say to Adam and Eve, you poor things. He didn't say that. He said, Adam, by the sweat of your brow, you're going to have to live from this point on. Eve, you're going to have pain in childbearing. And Satan, you're going to crawl on your belly. Isn't it interesting that God heard the excuses? And you know what? He ignored their blame. The Bible says God doesn't change. He's going to ignore my blaming someone else today, just like he ignored their blaming someone else in those days. Now, think about this for a moment. He said, Adam, you're responsible for your sin. Eve, you're responsible for your sin. And Satan, you're responsible for your sin. What does that say? You and I cannot, we absolutely cannot blame someone else. We can't do it. Even though they've hurt us, the only godly response is to be forgiving. Now, I know that that is extremely difficult sometimes when you hurt so bad and you've got 500 reasons that somebody has wronged you, or you find yourself in a situation where you think, well, Lord, now, if I hadn't grown up this way, and if I hadn't had this, and if my parents hadn't, all of these things, all of those things may be true. You may have been abused as a child. You may have been mistreated, and you may have grown up in a bad situation. But you know what? You and I are free moral agents, and we have the Spirit of God on the inside of us who will enable us. Listen, the Bible says the fruit of the Spirit is vengeance, hostility, anger, bitterness. It doesn't say anything of the sort. The Bible says the fruit of the Spirit, that is the Holy Spirit who lives within us, the fruit of the Spirit is love and joy. And listen to this, peace and goodness and self-control. These are the fruits of the Spirit. Now, it doesn't say the fruit of the Spirit is love, joy, peace, and gentleness, and self-control, and patience, unless, except, if, and but. It doesn't say any of that. It just says the fruit of the Spirit. Does that mean that I can love people only when I'm loved? I can have peace only when the situation is created? For example, God says, my peace I give unto you, not as the world gives give unto you. Let not your heart be troubled, unless, except, and if, and but. No, because you see, if someone else could control my life, you know what that means? They could control whether I have peace or not. No one else can control my thinking, your thinking. I can have peace if everybody around me hates me. I can have joy in my heart no matter what anybody thinks. I can have a sense of the love of God in my heart no matter how people treat me. Why? Because they can't make you feel anything but what you consent to feel. We are free moral agents. We decide how we're going to respond to people who hurt us. We decide whether we're going to be obedient or disobedient. And we are responsible. And the blame game is an attempt to eliminate, to escape our responsibility. Now, the blame game has some very serious consequences. Now, I want us to think about two sections of these consequences. One of them is personal consequences that come our way. And secondly, national consequences that happen to a whole nation. Well, what is the first one? Well, naturally, the first one is this. If I'm going to play the blame game, what that will do is encourage me to sin. Because if I can sin and shift the responsibility to somebody else, then I don't feel so bad. So it will encourage sin. That's certainly one simple thing. Secondly, it is certainly going to stunt my spiritual growth because listen to this carefully. I am only going to grow as far as I am where I start blaming someone else and still hold that against them. That's as far as I'm going. And what happens is we get stuck. Likewise, we damage our fellowship with God. You cannot be in oneness with God holding somebody else, blaming someone else for something going on in your life. I am responsible for my responses. I am responsible for what I do. I can't blame someone else. Another part of it is this, and that is when we think about the consequences of blaming someone else, it promotes terrible disharmony. For example, let's say now someone has wronged you and you call one of your dear friends who happens to like this other person. And you say, let me tell you what she did to me. And so you tell them what she did. So this person says, I can't believe they'd do such a thing as that. So what does that person do? They call their friends. They say, did you know what so-and-so did to so-and-so? Now remember this, that the second person isn't going to tell it like you told it. You mark that one down. They're not going to tell it like you told it. There's no way. It doesn't happen. Blaming other people creates great disharmony. It creates disharmony in businesses. It creates disharmony in the home. It creates disharmony in the church. It creates disharmony among friends. Because you see, it's not God's way. God's way is forgiveness. God's way is laying it down, not blaming someone else. Even though they did it, what's my response? I am responsible for my response, and my response is they're forgiven. Think about holding something against someone. They don't even know it. Who suffers in the blame game? The blamer. He or she is the sufferer. And so it doesn't fit who we are. In fact, when you think about the consequences, we're the ones who suffer. So it promotes disharmony. It promotes bitterness because the longer you hold on to blame, here's what they did. Here's what happened to me because he did this, because she did that. And this is the reason I'm the way I am. It's because of them. You know what happens? Bitterness, hostility, anger, all the junky stuff that we don't want in our lives. That's what happens. Not only that, it hurts the testimony of the person who's blaming. And not only that, it oftentimes discredits the person whom you're blaming, especially it may be something that they did and they didn't even realize they did. It wasn't even something they intended to do. Even if they did. Listen, even if somebody wrongs you and me, we do not have the right before God to discredit in any way to hurt that person's image before others or in any way to cause their personality and their reputation to be marred in some fashion. We don't have a right. And you're not going to ever find Jesus doing it, and you're not going to ever find him approving anybody who did. I am responsible for my responses no matter what. The blame game does not fit a child of God. And the consequences are devastating to it. Now, personally, what about nationally? Well, you remember a few years ago, there was a comedian, and every time he got caught or he did something wrong, you know what he said? What did he say? Say it again. Isn't it amazing that you all remember that? Isn't it amazing that you remember the devil made me do it? Who does that sound like in the Bible? Eve. Listen, things haven't changed, have they? And so people still say, oh, well, the devil made me do it. My friend, that's not a joke. In other words, we can't get by with simply saying the devil made me do it. Now, what's happened is this. We have developed in this nation of ours an idea that is like victimization. That is, we are now victims of all of these things that have happened to us. And this is why you and I watch the television, read the newspaper, and we're absolutely aghast at this. Somebody can walk into a store or their business and just shoot down five or six people, or they can just destroy a whole family, or do the most vicious, cruel things that I wouldn't even mention here. And so they commit all kinds of crime, and they say, well, but they're parents, and so here people can go in and absolutely destroy their parents and murder them in the most bloodthirsty way, and then they put them on a trial and put them on a stand, and they finally conclude where they were abused by their parents. Do you think God said, well, you were abused by your parents, therefore you are not guilty for murdering your parents? Absolutely not. What we do, we undermine our whole judicial system by saying we excuse you because your circumstances were not good. Well, I'm here to tell you, you know, I would have been in prison just like a lot of you other folks would have been if we'd have gone on circumstance. But by the grace of God, God is willing to step into anybody's life who's willing to receive Him. And a lot of those folks have rejected God. Some of the worst criminals went to Sunday school and went to church and heard the gospel, but they made a choice not to receive God. Whatever happened to these two words, sin and disobedience? Whatever happened to sin? Whatever happened? You know what we're doing? Because, listen, the whole world, the whole nation has bought. They have bought out this victimization idea. Poor little you, poor suffering you, because you're sinning against God. And we're going to shift that responsibility to somebody back there in your family so you won't feel so bad. Now you'll feel better. Do you know what's happening? They're not feeling better. They're feeling guilty. And secondly, they don't know why they're still feeling bad and still feeling guilty. For the simple reason, the only way to deal with sin is repentance. The only way to deal with things in my life that are not right is face up to them, assume responsibility for my actions. Now you let your children get away with that kind of stuff, and what happens? Then, listen, because parents allow their children to get away with doing wrong, because they themselves don't want to be rejected by their parents, because they were rejected by their parents, who were rejected by their parents. And you know what? You can blame your great-great-great-great-grandfather back yonder who's already in heaven looking down and thinking, what did I do? I mean, after all, it is a blame game. And the truth is, it has absolutely no end. You can blame anybody for anything. And what has happened is we bought this in the nation. It's no longer sin. It's no longer disobedience. It's no longer obeying God. For example, I could blame God in this way. I said, Lord, wait a minute. This has really got you, Father. You gave us 10 commandments. And the Apostle Paul, who was your favorite apostle, I mean, he was number one. He said that I couldn't keep them anyway. Uh-oh. God, you blew it on that one. You gave me 10 commandments to live by, and you knew I couldn't live up to them. That's not fair. The reason I break the 10 commandments, God, is because your fault. You should have given me a little leeway somewhere. In other words, you should have said, well, you should not steal often. You should honor your father and mother when you can. In other words, ridiculous. He says, hear the commandments? Only by the grace of God, through the power of the Spirit of God, can you live them. Can't live them yourself. You see, the blame game never ends. And what's happening is it has eroded our whole nation, and we're all suffering as a result of it. Now, I'm going to close here with simply saying this. There's only one way to handle the blame game. Just one way. To be man and woman enough, mature enough to assume responsibility for our actions. When we wrong someone else, we assume responsibility. We don't look back yonder to find somebody to blame or what emotionally caused us to act a certain way. And we've all done that at times. I'm sure I have. But the blame game doesn't fit who we are. So I have to, first of all, assume responsibility that whatever I do in life, I'm responsible for. Secondly, I have to assume this responsibility. No matter who wrongs me and who hurts me, I do not have the right to blame them and to hold it against them. Which means I must be forgiving. Which means I don't hold it against them anymore. Which means, listen, their debt toward me is paid. It's paid. You say, well, how did it get paid? If they wronged you, how did it get paid? I made a choice to forgive them. And my choice to forgive them means the debt's paid. They don't owe me anything. They don't have to do anything to make me feel better. They don't have to come crawling and creeping and saying this, that, or the other. None of that. When Jesus went to the cross, what happened? All the sin of all the world was placed upon Him. And He died in your behalf and my behalf. What did He atone for? What did He pay for? The sin of the whole world. So all of my sins are forgiven. Now, if I sin against God, my fellowship with Him is broken, and I have to deal with that. But there's nothing that can cause me to be lost and separated from God eternally. Why? That sin debt was paid eternally by the Lord Jesus Christ. Now, let me ask you a question. What right do you and I have to hold anything against anybody, no matter what they do to us, when God doesn't hold it against us? I do not have that right. The blame game does not fit the child of God. Now listen, you may say, well, I'm not even a Christian. Wait a minute now, hold on. Well, let me ask you a question. Why have you never trusted Jesus as your Savior? I know what some of you are saying, because I've heard this a lot of times. You've said, well, I'll tell you why I'm not a Christian. The reason I'm not a Christian is I've seen so many people who profess to be Christians, and they don't live any better than I do. And they're just, you Christians call them backslidden. And I just haven't seen people in the church living like I think they ought to live and living like you folks say they'll live. So therefore, when they straighten up, I'll become a Christian. You know what's going to happen to you? God's going to say to you as a lost person, you're not responsible for them. You were looking at them. You should have been looking to me. I never told you to get saved by looking at other Christians. I said, you have to look to my son, Jesus. My friend, it won't work. You can't blame ungodly Christians the way they act for the reason you're lost. Nor can you say, well, I didn't grow up in a Christian home. Most people didn't. But you've heard the truth, and so you're responsible. You see, you and I could come up with 1,000 excuses for you not being saved, but none of them are going to be acceptable in the eyes of God. So I want to encourage you to ask the Lord Jesus to forgive you of your sins and to tell Him you're accepting His death at Calvary's full payment for your sin. You want to be one of His children, and you're trusting Him right now as your personal Savior by faith. Just that fast. Your sins are forgiven, you become a child of God. You can't blame God on not being saved. And somebody says, well, if I go to hell, it'll be God's fault. No, it won't. God is a just God. He's righteous and holy. Can't make any mistakes. Never has, never does. I just want to say to you that if you are a believer today, and you've got some hurts in your life, and I mean you've got hurts and you've got scars, deep emotional scars. You may have some physical scars for the way you've been treated. I want to encourage you, my friend, for your sake, lay it down. You say, well, now how do I do that? Here's what you do. You say, Father, I do acknowledge that I've been wrong. I've been holding blame on my father, my mother, my grandfather, those who abused me, those who hurt me in my job. But today, I know that You've forgiven me, so I lay all that down. I hold it against them no more. I forgive them. It is an act of Your will. You choose to forgive that person or those persons, and you thank God for His forgiveness, and you thank God that as you lay it down, you no longer carry that. And the next time you see them, now listen carefully, next time you see them, something may pop up, but you say, thank You, Father, that they're forgiven, so I don't hold that against them. And depending upon the nature of how they wronged you, it won't take very long. When you see them, you'll just think love. And you'll think, they didn't understand what they were doing. If they'd have just seen the consequences, they would never have done this. And you know what you'll do? You'll begin to feel an awesome sense of love for that person. Don't spend your life carrying emotional baggage that will ultimately destroy you and cheat you out of life's best.
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11: The truth is that all through life, daily there are those circumstances. For example, we think, well, what about this? What about that? God has it all worked out. 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People will say things like, well, God isn't interested in something like traffic. Well, if you were in an accident and dying, you'd think, well, I hope He is. And so we overlook a lot of things in our life. People at work and their jobs and relationships, people just overlook and think, well, you know, that's just part of life. But there's no such thing as a part of life when the Holy Spirit's living inside of you and giving you guidance and direction for your life. That is life. And for all of us who are believers, God's in everything.
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12: 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But why would God command Noah to build such a massive ship if he could have just moved to an area outside of God's judgment? And Genesis tells us every land-dwelling creature and every person outside the ark perished. But if the flood was local, some animals and people would have survived. When we ignore what the Bible clearly teaches, we make God out to be a liar. Instead, we need to take God at His word.
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14: Chapter 14. Every wise woman buildeth her house, but the foolish plucketh it down with her hands. He that walketh in his uprightness feareth the Lord, but he that is perverse in his ways despiseth him. In the mouth of the foolish is a rod of pride, but the lips of the wise shall preserve them. Where no oxen are, the crib is clean, but much increase is by the strength of the ox. A faithful witness will not lie, but a false witness will utter lies. A scorner seeketh wisdom and findeth it not, but knowledge is easy unto him that understandeth. Go from the presence of a foolish man when thou perceivest not in him the lips of knowledge. The wisdom of the prudent is to understand his way, but the folly of fools is deceit. Fools make a mock at sin, but among the righteous there is favor. The heart knoweth his own bitterness, and a stranger doth not intermeddle with his joy. The house of the wicked shall be overthrown, but the tabernacle of the upright shall flourish. There is a way which seemeth right unto a man, but the end thereof are the ways of death. Even in laughter the heart is sorrowful, and the end of that mirth is heaviness. The backslider in heart shall be filled with his own ways, and a good man shall be satisfied from himself. The simple believeth every word, but the prudent man looketh well to his going. A wise man feareth and departeth from evil, but the fool rageth and is confident. He that is soon angry dealeth foolishly, and a man of wicked devices is hated. The simple inherit folly, but the prudent are crowned with knowledge. The evil bow before the good, and the wicked at the gates of the righteous. The poor is hated even of his own neighbor, but the rich hath many friends. He that despiseth his neighbor sinneth, but he that hath mercy on the poor, happy is he. Do they not err that devise evil? But mercy and truth shall be to them that devise good. In all labor there is profit, but the talk of the lips tendeth only to penury. The crown of the wise is their riches, but the foolishness of fools is folly. A true witness delivereth souls, but a deceitful witness speaketh lies. In the fear of the Lord is strong confidence, and his children shall have a place of refuge. The fear of the Lord is a fountain of life to depart from the snares of death. In the multitude of people is the king's honor, but in the want of people is the destruction of the prince. He that is slow to wrath is of great understanding, but he that is hasty of spirit exalteth folly. A sound heart is the life of the flesh, but envy the rottenness of the bones. He that oppresseth the poor reproacheth his maker, but he that honoreth him hath mercy on the poor. The wicked is driven away in his wickedness, but the righteous hath hope in his death. Wisdom resteth in the heart of him that hath understanding, but that which is in the midst of fools is made known. Righteousness exalteth a nation, but sin is a reproach to any people. The king's favor is toward a wise servant, but his wrath is against him that causeth shame. Psalm 10. Why standest thou afar off, O Lord? Why hidest thou thyself in times of trouble? The wicked in his pride doth persecute the poor. Let them be taken in the devices that they have imagined. For the wicked boasteth of his heart's desire, and blesseth the covetous whom the Lord abhorreth. The wicked, through the pride of his countenance, will not seek after God. God is not in all his thoughts. His ways are always grievous. Thy judgments are far above, out of his sight. As for all his enemies, he puffeth at them. He hath said in his heart, I shall not be moved, for I shall never be in adversity. His mouth is full of cursing and deceit and fraud. Under his tongue is mischief and vanity. He sitteth in the lurking places of the villages. In the secret places doth he murder the innocent. His eyes are privily set against the poor. He lieth in wait secretly as a lion in his den. He lieth in wait to catch the poor. He doth catch the poor when he draweth him into his net. He croucheth and humbleth himself, that the poor may fall by his strong ones. He had said in his heart, God hath forgotten. He hideth his face. He will never see it. Arise, O Lord, O God, lift up thine hand. Forget not the humble. Wherefore doth the wicked contemn God? He hath said in his heart, thou wilt not require it. Thou hast seen it, for thou beholdest mischief and spite to requite it with thy hand. The poor committeth himself unto thee. Thou art the helper of the fatherless. Break thou the arm of the wicked and the evil man. Seek out his wickedness till thou find none. The Lord is king for ever and ever. The heathen are perished out of his land. Lord, thou hast heard the desire of the humble. Thou wilt prepare their heart. Thou wilt cause thine ear to hear, to judge the fatherless and the oppressed, that the man of the earth may no more oppress.
15: The General Epistle of James, Chapter 1. James, a servant of God and of the Lord Jesus Christ, to the 12 tribes which are scattered abroad, greeting. My brethren, count it all joy when ye fall into divers temptations, knowing this, that the trying of your faith worketh patience. But let patience have her perfect work, that ye may be perfect and entire, wanting nothing. If any of you lack wisdom, let him ask of God that giveth to all men liberally and upbraideth not, and it shall be given him. But let him ask in faith, nothing wavering. For he that wavereth is like a wave of the sea, driven with the wind and tossed. For let not that man think that he shall receive anything of the Lord. A double-minded man is unstable in all his ways. Let the brother of low degree rejoice in that he is exalted. But the rich in that he is made low, because as the flower of the grass he shall pass away. For the sun is no sooner risen with a burning heat, but it withereth the grass, and the flower thereof falleth, and the grace of the fashion of it perisheth. So also shall the rich man fade away in his ways. Blessed is the man that endureth temptation. For when he is tried, he shall receive the crown of life, which the Lord hath promised to them that love him. Let no man say when he is tempted, I am tempted of God. For God cannot be tempted with evil, neither tempteth he any man. But every man is tempted when he is drawn away of his own lust and enticed. Then when lust hath conceived, it bringeth forth sin. And sin, when it is finished, bringeth forth death. Do not err, my beloved brethren. Every good gift and every perfect gift is from above, and cometh down from the Father of lights, with whom is no variableness, neither shadow of turning. Of his own will begat he us with the word of truth, that we should be a kind of first fruits of his creatures. Wherefore, my beloved brethren, let every man be swift to hear, slow to speak, slow to wrath. For the wrath of man worketh not the righteousness of God. Wherefore, lay apart all filthiness and superfluity of naughtiness, and receive with meekness the engrafted word which is able to save your souls. But be ye doers of the word, and not hearers only, deceiving your own selves. For if any be a hearer of the word and not a doer, he is like unto a man beholding his natural face in a glass. For he beholdeth himself, and goeth his way, and straightway forgetteth what manner of man he was. But whoso looketh into the perfect law of liberty, and continueth therein, he being not a forgetful hearer, but a doer of the work, this man shall be blessed in his deed. If any man among you seem to be religious, and bridleth not his tongue, but deceiveth his own heart, this man's religion is vain. Pure religion and undefiled before God and the Father is this: to visit the fatherless and widows in their affliction, and to keep himself unspotted from the world. Chapter 12. Now about...
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17: This morning about who is God, because... We need to be talking to people about God. We need to be talking to our families and our children and our friends. They need to know who God is. And so therefore, I'm going to give you this information today that you can use to tell other people about Jesus. And so this is important. So take down notes on the scriptures and so forth, because you will be able to use them to tell other people about Jesus. And so we need to do that. So first, very simply, God owns everything. You have to understand that. God owns everything we have, everything we are. It all belongs to Him and will be His forever. Also, so we have to understand where everything came from, and we need to be able to tell other people where things came from. The only way mankind can approach God is by faith. We don't approach God by how wonderful we are or what we're doing for Him or any of that kind of thing. We focus on Him by our faith. In other words, we believe what His Word says. It's very interesting that the Bible is the most sold book of any book ever in the world. And the Bible is His Word. So therefore, we need to understand what it says. We need to receive what He offers, and we offer to Him prayer and praise. That's why we have praise. It's extremely important that we praise the Lord, so that releases Him to have the Holy Spirit teach us who He is, what He is, and what He desires, because He's going to be the last man standing. They have that program, The Last Man Standing, And the last man standing is going to be the Lord. So we need to know about him. There's a lot of people believe all kinds of things, but we want to believe the truth. So it's by faith that we offer ourselves to him and we understand who he is. And no one has ever honestly sought after God by faith and failed to find him. If you go after God by faith, believing what he says, who he is, and how this is all going to end up, because in the Bible it tells us exactly how things are going to end up and where they're going to end up, and they will. Because everything God has said so far has come true, and you can therefore believe the rest of it will be true, because he says who's going to be standing at the end. So you have to receive him by faith and understand him by faith. I went to church till I was cradle roll to 16 and didn't know who God was. Didn't know that I had to accept him as Savior. I didn't know that information. But so we need to have that information so we can give it out to others. He is a rewarder of those who diligently seek him. Now listen carefully to what I'm saying, because this is the truth of the Word of God. You have to diligently seek him. You don't just say, well, I'll go every once in a while to church and maybe I'll find out about God. No, you have to go after him. Now, secondly, there was a guy in the Bible, very interesting, that sought God by faith. He found him by faith. He walked with him by faith. He escaped death by faith. And he was rewarded by faith. And that man's name was Enoch. Enoch, remember, he was about 300 years old when he went to be with the Lord. So you can do the same. Put up Hebrews 11, verse 5. Hebrews 11, verse 5. And you need to write these verses down because you need to use them to tell other people. By faith, Enoch was translated that he should not see death and was not found because God had translated him. For before his translation, he had this testimony that he pleased God. Next verse. But without faith, it is impossible to please him. This is what God says. For he that comes to God must believe that he is, that he is a rewarder of them that diligently seek him. You need to understand that. And you need to be able to tell somebody else that. He's a rewarder of them that diligently seek him. Put up verse 16, if you will. Hebrews 11, 16. And I want to show you the very last. Now they desire a better country, that is a heavenly one. In other words, this life is only temporary here. You know a lot of this information, but you need to know it well enough to give it to somebody else. This life on this earth is not the end, it's just the beginning. And so you have to be prepared for the life after this one, because it will last forever. This one is temporary, and you need to understand that. Wherefore, God is not ashamed to be called their God, for he has prepared for them a city. He's prepared them a city. Now, you have to understand that that's an eternal place. God has prepared for us, and it will come to a point where we're either going to be with him or we're not going to be with him, and we'll be separated forever. You have to understand that. This isn't guesswork. This is what God says. Now, none of the prophets or writers of the scriptures attempted to prove or argue the existence of God because they believed by faith he existed. Now, I'm going to explain that in just a minute. Now, It's a fact taken by faith by those who wrote and spoke as they were moved, listen, by the Holy Spirit. We're going to find out who God is here in just a few minutes. The Holy Spirit is the one and only author of the Holy Bible. He's the author of it. He presented it to us. He prepared people for it, and so forth. Put up 2 Peter 1:21, please. 2 Peter 1:21. I want to see. The Bible is the most bought and sold book in the world. And there's a reason for that. For the prophecy came not in old time by the will of man. And man didn't make this up. That's the point. But holy men of God spoke as they were moved once again by the Holy Spirit. And I'm going to explain that as we go along. Another scripture we need to see. 2 Timothy 3:16. 2 Timothy 3:16. You need to know these verses. All scripture, says all scripture, everybody say all, is given by inspiration of God and is profitable. In other words, it's worthwhile for doctrine, for reproof, for correction, for instruction in righteousness. That's what God desires, and that's what the Bible teaches. Next verse, 17. The man of God may be perfect, and it also means woman, means mankind, that the mankind of God may be perfect, thoroughly furnished unto all good works. And the only place you find that is in the Word of God. Next verse, 18. I charge you therefore before God and the Lord Jesus Christ, who shall judge the quick and the dead at his appearing and his kingdom. In other words, every person born on this earth will be judged. You need to understand that. They're going to be judged by God, who set this all up, as we're going to see. The Holy Spirit did present some clear facts that will strengthen your faith. Now, we need to understand what the Word of God says. You can't ignore the Bible, Old Testament or New Testament. Both of them are important. Now, there is a living, personal creator. Where did this earth come from? It was created by someone. I want you to understand that. Everything that you see is created by something or somebody. If there's a building, there has to be a builder. If there's an automobile, there has to be a person that put that automobile together. If there's a watch, there has to be a watchmaker. We have a creation. We have a creator. He is God. Everything you see has been created by somebody, and the earth, the sky, the moon, the stars, the planets, and all of the seas, and all of that, oceans and everything, had a creator, and that creator was the man and God we call God. And it was created by somebody. We didn't just happen on this earth. We were put here by somebody for a purpose. I'm going to tell you, that very statement right there, very few people understand. Only Christians understand that. God created everything you see. He created. Even you were created by God. And so, therefore, what God does and is very important. So, every creation, everything created must have a creator, and that creator, of course, is God. Put up Psalm 19, verse 1. This is all in the Bible. You need to understand it's in there. Okay, here it is. The heavens declare the glory of God, and the firmament show His handiwork. In other words, everything you see in the, up in the skies and so forth, and even on the earth, had a creator, and that creator was God. Next verse, verse 2. Day unto day utter speech, night unto night utter knowledge. God created day, He created night. That was His doing. Next verse, verse 3. There is no speech or language where their voice is not heard. So, we have to understand, the heavens are speaking to us, the earth is speaking to us, that it had a creator, and we were created, we had a creator, and it all speaks of God. Now, the Holy Spirit is the author of the Scriptures. It came from God, but He presented it, and mankind wrote it down. The Holy Spirit presented the Scriptures, and they are without error. There is not one error in the Bible. Not one. We need to understand that. Put up Hebrews 13:8. Hebrews 13:8. You have to understand this, and there's people around you that don't know these things. And we are to get them to understand it if at all possible, if they'll listen. Jesus Christ, the same yesterday, today, and forever. He will never change. He will never change His word, and He will never change what He is going to do. Next verse. Be not carried about with diverse and strange doctrines, for it is a good thing that the heart is established through grace, not with meats which have not profited them that have been occupied therein. In other words, God is the creator, but there are all kinds of different kinds of denominations and churches that don't believe God created everything. You have to understand that. You would think everybody knew God created everything. They don't. You have to explain it to them. Now, I'm going to tell you six things about God that you should know, and you should be able to tell somebody else these particular six things. Number one, God is a personal being. God is a personal being. Revelation 19:11. I want you to know these scriptures and be able to tell other people. It's Revelation 19:11. All right. And I saw heaven opened, and behold, a white horse. He that sat upon him was called Beautiful and True, and in righteousness he does judge and make war. So, that next verse. His eyes were as a flame of fire. His head were many crowns on his head. He had a name written that no man knew but he himself. Next verse. He was clothed with a vesture dipped in blood. His name is called the Word of God. That's talking about Jesus, of course. He's the Word. Okay, next verse. And the armies which were in heaven followed him, that's us, upon white horses, clothed in fine linen, white and clean. This is the second coming of Christ. We will be with him. When God takes the church out, which I think is not too far away, He's going to take us to the third heaven. Then we're going to come with Him at His second coming, which is what this is talking about. Next verse, please. And out of His mouth goes a sharp sword, and with it He should smite the nations. He shall rule them with a rod of iron, and He treads the winepress of fierceness and wrath of Almighty God. Now, I'm going to tell you who God is in a minute, but we're going to go on here. Next verse. Okay, and he has on his vesture and on his thigh a name written, King of Kings and Lord of Lords. Now this happens to be future. This will happen in the future. The church is going to be with Christ forever and will come with him at his second coming. That's what this is about. We will be coming with him and be with him wherever he is the rest of eternity. You need to know this earth is just a short period of time compared to eternity.

Your God is a God of gods and a Lord of kings, a revealer of secrets, seeing thou canst reveal this secret. So anyway, read Daniel. Is an important book in the Bible concerning the end times particularly. Also put up Genesis 1:1. It starts out with God. The whole thing starts out with God. We need to understand that. We're not here by accident, but God started it out and put us in his creation. In the beginning, God created the heaven and earth. There you go. It says right there, the very first verse in the Bible. God created heaven and earth. He created both of those things. When you look up in the sky, you see what God created. You see the stars, he created them. You see the moon, he created them. You see whatever you see in heaven was created by God. And earth also, but I just wanted you to know that. The Bible starts out with God and ends with God. Put up Exodus 3:6. Exodus 3:6. I want you to see what you need to tell people, because people are worshiping everything imaginable. They are. It's unbelievable. There's denominations that worship things that aren't God. Moreover, he said, I am the God of thy father, the God of Abraham, the God of Isaac, the God of Jacob. And Moses hid his face, for he's afraid to look upon God. That was Christ, incidentally, there. You need to understand that. So he claims to be God there, and Moses hid his face from him because he knew he was God. More than on the earth do not believe in God than do. You need to understand that. And we are the ones to present God to others. Put up Exodus 3:13. Exodus 3:13. Okay, and Moses said unto God, Behold, when I come unto the children of Israel and say unto them, The God of your fathers has sent me unto you, and they shall say to me, What is his name? What shall I say unto them? That's what Moses says. He's talking to God, and he says, What shall I tell the people your name is? Next verse. And God said unto Moses, I am that I am. He said, I am, period. And he said, Thou shalt say unto the children of Israel, I am has sent me unto you. This is Moses speaking. Very interesting. Next verse. And God said moreover unto Moses, Thou shalt say unto the children of Israel, The Lord God of your fathers, the God of Abraham, the God of Isaac, the God of Jacob, has sent me unto you. This is my name forever. And listen to that. This is my name forever. For this is my memorial unto all generations. So, the point is, I've given you six things. That's the first thing. And that was, very simply, God is a personal being. He created you. He created the earth. He created everything else. What's one of his names? I am. I am. I exist. I am a personal God. Okay, secondly, God, most of you know this, but you need to tell other people. God, it doesn't do any good to hold it to yourself. You've got to give it to others. God is a Trinity. He's three persons in one.
He identified

0: identifies himself in three personalities. This is talking about God. The Father, the Son, the Holy Spirit are all equal. They're all God. Three in one. He's one, showing himself as three different personalities. Okay, look up Luke 3:21. Luke 3:21. But this is how you describe God to somebody else. When all the people were baptized, it came to pass that Jesus, who was God, also being baptized and praying, and he prayed. Now, what Jesus did, he was God who came as man. He is the only God-man throughout eternity. And he is showing us who God is and who man is and what man is to do. Man is to be baptized, and man is to pray. And when Jesus prayed as a man, the heaven was open. I want you to see this. I'm not gonna ask for a show of hands, but I would say, who has prayed to God? If you don't pray to God, you're not involved in what he's doing. Okay, next verse. Luke 3:20. The Holy Spirit descended, he's God, in a bodily shape like a dove upon him, and a voice came from heaven which said, Thou art my beloved Son, in thee I am well pleased. So you had God the Son, and God the Father came upon him as a dove. The Holy Spirit came upon him as a dove. Put up, please, Deuteronomy 6:4. These are scriptures. There's a lot more. I'm just giving you a few of them. You need to know these. If you don't know them, don't run around telling everybody you know God, because you don't. Hear, O Israel, the Lord our God is one Lord. He's one person in three personalities. That is God. You need to understand who and what he is. He is a Trinity, God the Father, God the Son, God the Holy Spirit. God the Holy Spirit comes in you when you receive Jesus Christ. He's in the very center of your being. He's in, like, probably in the stomach area. He's in every believer and will not leave them forever. Will not leave them forever. Now you need to know that, and you need to be able to tell somebody else. Number three. I'm going to bring up number three. God is light. He says, well, I got a couple of verses here, and I'm going to give you a third one. God is light. There's darkness in this world. That's not knowing God. A person that doesn't know God is in darkness. A person that knows God is in light. When God created both of them, darkness was a place for people to be without God. Light was a place to be for people with God. So God said, let there be light. God is light. He said, let there be light. 1 John 1:5. 1 John 1:5. It's also in Genesis 1, but I want to look at 1 John 1:5. There it is. This then is the message which we have heard of him and declare unto you. Look at this. God is light, and in him is no darkness at all. Now that's the way he wants you. And over a period of time, even into eternity, you will be light. if you know him. Next verse. If we say we have fellowship with him and walk in darkness, we lie and do not the truth. Boy, that's an important statement. If you see somebody in darkness, then you know if they're sin, if they're just living in sin and are living without God, they're in darkness. And they are not a believer. Once you see that, go to Genesis. Well, never mind that. But you can go to Genesis later. First verse, first chapter tells us very simply, God said, let there be light. That's what he wants. He created man to be in light. But man has a choice. He can live in darkness or he can live in light. All right. Also, I want you to put up here under that one, First John 4:8. 1 John 4:8. I believe this is correct. He that loveth not knows not God, for God is love. Now, that's another thing I wanted you to know. God is love. And if you don't love other people, or if you don't love family, or if you don't love other people, you're not a believer. You have to understand that. God is love. So if you're God, we are told to love other people. We're to be like God. Now, we don't love what they do wrong, but we love them as a person. We love them as a person. We don't love what they do wrong. Now, that's what some people make a mistake at. It's not true. Okay, next verse. In this was manifested the love of God toward us, because God sent his only begotten Son into the world, look at this, that we might live through him. The way we do that is to allow the Holy Spirit direct us, and we are to concentrate on what Jesus did on the earth. He came to show us. Next verse. Herein is love, not that we loved God, but he loved us, look at this, and sent his Son to be a propitiation for our sins. In other words, propitiation for our sins. He took our place. He loved us enough, he took our place, paid for our sins himself. That's how much he loved you. He took your place. Verse 11. Beloved, if God so loved us, look at this, we ought to love one another. We're here to love people. We're not here to hate people. We were to hear maybe hate if they walk in darkness, but we don't hate them. We pray for them to come to the light. Some of them will. Pray for those that are lost. Pray for those that are doing stupid things, like wanting to kill the president and all that craziness. We don't hate those people, but we don't like what they do, but we love them and pray the Holy Spirit will show them truth. Are you listening to me? Okay, that's it on that. Okay, now the fourth thing. God is immutable. Numbers 23:19. Numbers 23:19. God's immutable. In other words, he will never change what he says. God is not a man that he should lie, neither the son of God, of man, that he should repent. Hath he said, and shall he not do it? Has he spoken, and shall he not make it good? Next verse. God's going to do what he says, and says what he does. Behold, I have received commandment to bless, And he has blessed, and I cannot reserve it, reverse it. I cannot reverse it. God will not reverse what he has said or what Jesus did or what the Holy Spirit directs. He will never change it. He's not able to change. So put up also under that Malachi 3:6. I'm giving you, I think we might look at this, but I'll look at it again. Malachi 3:6. I am the Lord, I change not, therefore you sons of Jacob are not consumed. And when he says sons of Jacob, he's talking about believers. He's talking about believers. He said, for I am the Lord, I change not. God's not going to change something because you think you need it. God's not going to change the direction you're going. He can't do that. You have to change the direction you're going. So he is immutable. He will not change. That's the kind of God we have. Number four, this is really important. God is eternal. God is eternal. He will last forever. How long that is, I have no idea. Forever is forever. So if we're going to be with God, we'll be with him forever. That's amazing. He doesn't tell us all the things we're going to be doing, but you can understand if God's in charge, it's going to be the right thing. Okay, put up Psalm 102:24. Psalm 102:24. I'm almost finished, but these are things you need to know and be able to tell somebody else. There's a lot more scriptures. I'm only giving you a few. I got 10 times more here. Psalm 102:24. I said, O my God, take me not away in the midst of my days. Thy years are throughout all generations. In other words, God has us here. Yeah. He has us here for a purpose. He'll have us in eternity for a purpose. If you belong to God, you belong to eternity with him. Very interesting. Next verse. Of old hast thou laid the foundation of the earth. There it is again. And the heavens are the work of your hands. God made all of this stuff. And he made it. And he didn't make the earth to last forever because the earth is only temporary. There will be a time where the earth is burned up. And we will be with him, praise God. And so when that takes place. Next verse. They shall perish, but thou shalt endure. Lost people will not endure. With God, you will. All of them will wax old like a garment. As the vesture, thou shalt change them, and they shall be changed. Now, if they belong to the Lord, they're going to change. If they don't, they won't. You need to understand that. Next verse. But thou art the same, and thy years shall have no end. You can't say that enough times. Write that scripture down. Thou art the same, and thy years shall have no end. In other words, if you're an unbeliever, your years will have an end. You'll still be alive, but you'll be in torment. I can't imagine it forever. That's why it's serious that we know the Lord and the people we love know the Lord. And the only way they're going to find out is you tell them or somebody else does, or somehow or another, they end up in church and find the truth. That's what happened to me. I was 30 years old before I found the truth. I had no idea about God until I started going to a church that taught the Word of God. That's how I learned. And I received God, and He had me believe then everything that was in the Bible. There's some other verses here. Genesis 21:33. Write these down, because you need to tell people these things. Genesis 21:33. I'm not making them up. Abraham planted a grove in Beersheba and called there on the name of the Lord, the what? The everlasting God. We want a God that lasts forever. There's a lot of different denominations and churches like Kingdom Hall and all that kind of stuff that don't believe the Bible, and therefore will end up, if they don't change, into eternal hell. Okay, we put up Psalm 90, verse 2. I'm almost finished. Psalm 90, verse 2. There is a God. He is going to be forever. He wants you to be with Him. You will be if you accept Him as Savior and Lord. And you will have a decent time on this earth if you follow the Holy Spirit, who is God. Before the mountains were brought forth, or even thou hast formed the earth, the world, even from everlasting to everlasting, thou art God. God existed before the heavenlies. God existed before the earth. God existed before anything that you could see. There was God. You came from God. But that doesn't mean you're a believer, you see. Yeah, just because God created somebody, He gave them a choice. That's why in the Garden of Eden there were two trees. One God said to eat of, and one said do not eat of. And then later on He said, don't do these 10 things. They were called the 10 Commandments. Don't do these 10 things, but do, and I'm going to be teaching this on Wednesday night, which there's very few people coming, but they can watch it on the internet or on, I don't know what all they can watch it on. You have to ask Marshall that, but there are two things coming up on Wednesday night in Ephesians that says you are to do, and you need to know what they are. One is don't do. That's just like in the garden, He said, don't eat of that tree of the knowledge of good and evil, because you'll end up in eternal darkness. Eat of the tree of life. In Ephesians, He says, don't do the 10 Commandments. There are commandments not to do because they lead to darkness. And then He said, you are to do this, and if you aren't doing it, it's right in where we're at. I think it's either Wednesday night or the following one. I'll be teaching on what He tells you to do, and that is put on the whole armor of God. If I had a show of hands, who knows what the full armor is, you'd be surprised at the hands that won't go up. And God said, you need to know what those 10 things are. I'm going to be teaching them on, I'll probably bring it up too on Sunday morning, because you need to know, but I'm going to do it a little later. So, it says, so for the mountains were brought forth, or ever has formed the earth and the world, even from everlasting to everlasting, thou art God. That says God is forever. How many people know where it says that? There it is, Psalm 90, verse 2. He's eternal. He always was and always will be. Can I explain all that? No. I can't, but I believe what he says. And you have to know you were created by him. You're not here by accident. You're here for a purpose. To come to him and be with him forever and to do what he wants you to do now on the earth. Take up the whole armor of God. Read the whole word of God over and over and over. Know the word. Number six. I'm still praying this one. God is the healer as well as the savior. He uses doctors, but also he sometimes works miracles and does these things himself. Put up Acts 9:32. I want to show you something where he did a miracle, a healing miracle. God loves to heal people. You have to ask him, and you have to, sometimes we're going through problems because we broke one of the Ten Commandments or we do something that God said don't do. So we have to repent, and then God is able to heal us. Here it is. Came to pass, as Peter passed through all the quarters, he came down also to the saints which dwelt at Lydda. Okay, next verse. And there he found a certain man named Aeneas, which had kept his bed 8 years and was sick of the palsy. He was in bed for 8 years. This guy was sick of the palsy. Okay, next verse. And Peter said to him, this was not God, this was God in Peter, said to Aeneas, Jesus Christ makes you whole. Arise, take up your bed. And what happened? He arose immediately because this guy spoke the word of God over him. How many sick people do you pray for? They're not always healed immediately, but they are healed if they believe, and the one that prayed for them believes, they will be healed, I guarantee you, if that's the will of God. In most cases it is. There's people that are sick for a year, there's people that are sick for 10 minutes, there's people that are sick. It's all different kinds of things. But even in doctors, God is the healer. And you need to understand that. But we need doctors sometimes to bring that healing to us. But we are to pray for the sick, including ourselves. It's because that's exactly what Peter did here. He didn't know this guy from a hole in the ground. But God, the Holy Spirit, directed him. He was just a believer. He wasn't any different than you and I. But the Holy Spirit in him said, pray for this person. And he did, and he rose immediately. He'd been in bed for 8 years. And he got up just like that. Because Peter did what God told him to do. Now that's exactly what we are to do. God is real. God is eternal. God will be forever. If we believe in what Jesus Christ did, he is the door to God. He's God, the Son, who died in your place. He died in everybody's place, but that everybody has to receive him, and they don't. Only the ones that receive Christ will be with him and will be with God for eternity. The Father, Son, and Holy Spirit, all of them are God. They always were. They always will be. And you will be with them if you accept what Jesus did. Then read and study the Bible. Then claim the seven or the things that God wants you to do. And I'll just tell you what they are real quick. Number one is the belt of truth, the Word of God. That's number one. You have to be in the Word. And number two is the breastplate of righteousness. God gives you His righteousness. And you claim it every day, not just one time. Every day you claim, I'm claiming the belt of truth for myself and for whoever you're praying for. You want them to have it, but they only have it if they agree. The second thing is His breastplate. The third thing is the gospel of the footwork, or the gospel of your feet that you have, which is the gospel of peace. God brings peace to those. The feet of the gospel, the feet of peace. The next thing is really important, the shield of faith. Now, the thing that he showed us what that was like was the Roman soldiers, the way they won a lot of battles, they weren't any stronger than anybody else. But they had a shield that covered them completely. From when they stood up, it covered them from head to foot. Everything that was fired at them, arrows, flames of fire, whatever, bounced off the shield. And when the enemy ran out of ammunition, they went in and took over. Now, that's exactly what you're to do. We're to put up the shield of faith, which is able to quench all the fiery darts of the devil. Everybody say, all the fiery darts of the devil. I'm telling you today what to believe and what you're to tell other people. Then next is the helmet of salvation, which is our identification in Christ as our Savior and Lord, who will speak to us in our spirit, soul, and body. It's like the Holy Spirit, really, is the helmet of our salvation. And then the very last thing is the sword of the Spirit. The sword of the Spirit is the Word of God. You should claim that every day of your life, out loud with your mouth, and study it and read. Now, I'll just give you an example. I've said a million times what I do. I'm not saying you have to do it my way, but do something similar. I read every day. Now, I miss a day maybe every week, 2 weeks or so maybe. But almost every day, I read two chapters in the Old Testament. I'm reading through the Old Testament, two chapters at a time. I read a psalm of the day, one psalm, until I read them all, and I go back. I read a proverb of the day. When I get to the end of the Proverbs, I go back and start over. I continuously read them every day. Then I read two chapters in the New Testament every day. Let me give it to you again. That's just what I do. Some people do more, some people do less, but at least they're in the Word. I do two testaments, two verses in the Old Testament. I'm going through the books. I do one of the Psalms a day, out loud with my mouth. You got to do it out loud. You don't just read it. What? Two in the Old Testament. Yes. Thank you. And then I read one of the Psalms every day. I read one of the Proverbs every day out loud, and then I read two chapters in the New Testament every day. Now, you can read it first thing in the morning. You can read it at noon on your break. You can read it at night before you go to bed. However you do it, don't watch TV 24 hours a day, although there's Christian stuff on there. But you need to personally read that much. You can read one chapter in the old, one chapter in the new. At least you get through it. I think two chapters in each, you'll read through the Bible in 1 year. So I want you to stand. So, in other words, you need to be able to tell people, as well as yourself, who God is. Number one, He is personal and He's a personal God. You need to understand that. That's number one. Number two, He is a Trinity, the Father, Son, and Holy Spirit. Sometimes God the Son shows up. It's possible the Father shows up, but the Holy Spirit shows up quite often. Okay, you need to understand that. Number three, God is light. There's no darkness in Him at all. That's the way God wants us. We'll probably not be that way till we're with Him, but we can certainly improve. Okay. Number four, God is immutable. He will never change. And I have scripture for all this. Number five, God is eternal. He's eternal. And then number six, God is a healer. He wants to heal you so you can do what He wants you to do on this earth. You certainly won't have to worry about it in heaven, but there's no darkness, there's no nothing of Satan, other than he can go to court in heaven, but that's all he can do. So any questions at all now on that information? You say, I knew that already. Well, use it. See, just knowing it isn't going to help. You got to use it and talk to people about Jesus. And you start out this way. If you're in a store or something, you just say, well, God bless you, or something like that. And if they respond to that, then you can talk to them further. I use that, or you can ask the question, do you go to church anyplace? If they say no, you say, would you like to? And you can tell them about God. You are responsible to tell your children. If you didn't tell them when they were young, tell them when they're old. It doesn't make any difference. Tell them, or try to. If they say no, I had a nephew, or I think he was, that I told all the way through his life, he's 50-something now, I told him, by God, he never listened, and so I quit telling him. And then about a month or two ago, God said, call him up and tell him. I said, I already have. He said, do it anyway. I did. He started going to church, and I think he accepted Christ. I prayed another time for another guy, my sister's husband. I talked to him. He was 60, 70 years old. He was in the hospital, supposedly dying, and God said, call him up. So I called up my sister, who was with him in Missouri, and I said, give the phone to him. And he received Christ over the phone, and I had talked to him 100 times, and he refused. Don't ever give up on praying for people. Don't ever give up. If they're in a situation, I believe as God says, I want my people to go to church. That's why He started churches. You know people that say they're Christians that don't go to church. Some can't go. because of physical things, that I understand. But people that aren't physically are able, pray the Holy Spirit lead them to the church. Are you listening to me? If they don't listen to you, that's their business. But we're here to do what Christ did. Read what he did and do it. Okay? Let's stand before the Lord.
1: 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Dear Heavenly Father, I'm a sinner and lost, but I believe that the Lord Jesus Christ died on the cross for me, and that he rose from the dead on the third day, and right now I receive the Lord Jesus Christ as my personal Savior and Lord. Thank you, Lord, for saving me. Our phone number is 962-1477. That's 962-1477. 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
3: 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He ambushed Zechariah, the only Christian in his high school, beating him, leaving him for dead. 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
8: This should remind you in your mind's eye of the ninth verse of the book of Jude. Just before the book of Revelation, there's a little one chapter book called the book of Jude. And in that book, the book of Jude, and in the interest of time, I won't go into detail, but I think it's interesting to notice just this. Jude is full of allusions to things that you may not know about, so it's confusing. Because Jude is assuming his readers know certain background. And there is an incident that he expects you to know about where Satan was fighting over the body of Moses. Now, you can't find that in Scripture. You can search the Torah. You won't find any competent source for this. There's some allusions to it in the Apocrypha, but nothing competent. It's just something that apparently, in that day, people somehow were taught and knew about. But Jude happens to allude to a situation where Michael and Satan are fighting over the body of Moses. No, it's not Michael and Christ. Christ is the one that created Satan. They're not equal. Satan was a cherub. You send a tank after a tank. You got Michael after Satan. That's an interesting situation. Now, why are they fighting over the body of Moses? The libraries are full of speculations. I don't want to get into that here. The point is, though, Jude is making a very strange point. The point he's trying to make is that we should not speak evil of dignitaries. Well, you say, gee, I agree with that. But Jude picks the strangest, most bizarre example. He says, we shouldn't speak evil of dignities. And he uses an example when Michael was fighting with Satan over the body of Moses. He didn't bring railing accusations against him, Satan. He said, the Lord rebuke you. Now you say, okay, here's Satan, evil, all this, I think we understand that. We are not to bring railing accusations against him, let the Lord deal with it. Don't fall into the trap of speaking evil against dignities, and he is strange example. Some sobering lessons there. And the Lord rebuked thee is a very key phrase from Jude 9. And in the book of Jude, we find, I think he had Zechariah on his mind anyway, because he used that phrase, but he also, in verse 23, speaks of fire and garments. Both are prominent in this passage, as we'll shortly find out. Now, the Lord rebuke thee is twice in this verse. And another principle, not a big deal here, but I want to call to your attention. Things are often repeated twice. It's a form of Hebrew construction to emphasize. And we find that in Genesis 14, Ecclesiastes 7. We also find it twice in Revelation, speaking of Babylon is fallen, is fallen. Now, the book of Revelation is, of course, New Testament. It's written in Greek, but many experts believe it was originally written in Hebrew and translated into Greek because the thought structures are Hebrew, not Greek. And this is an example of that. That Babylon is fallen, is fallen. You remember that from Revelation 14, Revelation 18. And that's a strange construction for us, but in Hebrew it's common. You sort of say it twice for emphasis. Now, we're going to start talking about sin. It's not Joshua's personal sin, it's Jerusalem's. We'll discover when we get to verse 9, he was there representing the people. He's a figurehead, so to speak, a representative of the people. And so we want to pay a lot of attention here. Now, the most remarkable aspect of God's dealing with Joshua is the basis upon which he brings to naught the accusations of Satan. When you're standing before the throne, the basis of God's advocacy for you is not your merit, thank goodness. Never do you pray for justice. We're not interested in justice. The basis here is very interesting. It's not because Satan's claims were baseless. Satan's implied claims against the people that Joshua's representing were not without basis. The basis of them being excused was not their suffering, albeit they have been a suffering people. That's not the basis. It's not the basis that they promised to do better. You know, that's got nothing to do with anything here. You and I could say, gee, maybe God excused them because in the future they're going to try to do better. No. His claims were valid. It had nothing to do with their suffering. It had nothing to do with their commitment to the future better. It was based entirely on God's sovereign choice in grace. Now, you say that's a very New Testament concept. No, God changes not. That's his basis in the Old Testament too. You just have to recognize it when you see it. And of course, this is amplified in Romans chapter 9, Romans chapter 11, and other passages. So we'll just keep, let's us keep moving here. He speaks of them as a brand plucked out of the fire. And some scholars figure, well, they've just come out of captivity in Babylon. So the brand, you know, the nation is like a brand pulled out of the fire. Just before it's consumed, they're pulled out of there. I think as we understand the sweep of these visions, it's not referring just to Babylon, which is what they've just been pulled out of. It's a broader vision. You'll see in a minute. It is them being pulled out of the trauma, not just of Babylon, but of the whole world diaspora and the troubles they're going through now. The day will come when God is going to pull them out of all the trauma they're in now. And you can see a model of this in Exodus chapter 3. You all recall what drew Charlton Heston up that hill. It was a bush that was burning but not consumed. The fact that bush burning in the desert is not a surprise to someone who knows the desert. There's spontaneous fires every once in a while. What fascinated him, here's a bush burning, it didn't go out. It was not being consumed. It was in fire but not consumed. And that so fascinated him that he left Yvonne DiCarlo and all those people down there and he went up the hill. Now, what kind of bush was it? It's called the acacia bush. It's the thorn bush of the desert. A thorn bush, a symbol of what? Sin. From Genesis 3. And it's in the hands of a living God. Our God is a consuming fire. And yet it's not consumed. That's a model of grace. It's a model of grace. It's grace that always draws us, not God's righteousness. God's righteousness is true, but doesn't attract us. In fact, if we know anything about it, it scares us to death. It's his grace that draws us. Remember that when you witness. The righteousness of God is not a drawing card. It's his grace and his love that is. Anyway, so this idea is fundamental in the scripture, and we see it here and as an allusion to Israel. Is it not a brand plucked out of the fire? Is it not one that deserves to be consumed but isn't? By what? By his sovereign grace. And that's going to get clear here as we go. This idea of fire, by the way, is another thing that is interesting in the Scripture. We find fire all through the Scripture. We find it, of course, in the offering of Isaac. Fire that Isaac carries up the hill, the burning bush we just mentioned. The giving of the law in Exodus 19 is characterized again by fire. The rearing of the tabernacle in Numbers 9. And the wilderness journeys with a pillar of fire. We see the fire idiomatically used all through the Scripture. And so now we get to another section. Again, Christ is our high priest. I'm going to suggest he cleanses us. He cleanses us. Joshua is in need of cleansing. God has defended him because of his sovereign choice. But now we're going to discover something else, and this may disturb most of you. Anyone's not disturbed by the next few verses, wasn't paying attention by the time we're through. Verse 3 reads as follows. Now Joshua was clothed with filthy garments and stood before the angel. Standing before the angel is standing before, just like an attorney, standing before the court, representing the people. But he's there with filthy garments. The model here that's probably analogous is what happens at Yom Kippur, on the Day of Atonement. That's when the high priest, that was the only day the high priest was allowed to enter the Holy of Holies. The Holy of Holies, the innermost sanctum of the temple. You had the, obviously, the, you know, the court, the pillars, you go in, there's the holy place with the menorah, the seven-branch candlestick. We'll talk about that next chapter. And you had the table of showbread over here, and you came up to the veil that separated the Holy of Holies. Just outside of which, but associated with it, was the golden altar of incense. But then behind the veil, we have the Ark of the Covenant and the mercy seat and all of that. Under penalty of death, you didn't touch the Ark of the Covenant unless it was exactly by the procedure to describe the Torah. David learned that the hard way, bringing the Ark up to Jerusalem on a cart. And it started to tip over, and one guy put his hand up to keep it from falling over, and God struck him dead. And David was shook. God reads the fine print. The procedure was it was supposed to come up on the shoulders of the Levites. David gave offerings, and they did it right from that point on, and it's an interesting lesson. God means what he says and says what he means. In any case, in Yom Kippur was the only time that the high priest was allowed to enter the Holy of Holies, and then only after an elaborate ritual of cleansing and changes and liniment. I won't go through all that. It's all in the Torah in detail. And by the way, the rabbinical literature tells us that they tied a rope around his ankle. Should he go in there and somehow not perform it precisely, he would die. And nobody could go in after him, because nobody was allowed in there except the high priest, and only after all the stuff. So they tied a rope to his ankle, so in case, and he had a little bell. So as long as that bell was there, everything's okay. I mean, you get the picture. This is sort of what's going on here. Joshua, the high priest, is standing before the throne, in effect, impersonating, if I can use that phrase, Israel. God had chosen him, the scripture says. In effect, the analogy is God has chosen Israel. That's their advantage, and boy, is that an advantage. Now, I want to talk a little bit about this term filthy. This is one of those terms that doesn't quite get the message across. And I want to deal with this a little bit. The word in the Hebrew is a little more graphic. And I'd like to handle this as delicately as I can. But I don't know how you handle this subject delicately. Let me use the translation excrement bespattered. The Missler translation, he was covered with crap. Okay? Now, he wasn't just vilely dirty, he was offensively smelly, is what the term means. Now you say, gee, Chuck, where are you getting all that stuff? The word tzoa, it comes from the root yatsa, which means to go forth or come out or to be evacuated. You getting the picture? With the root, you can get you get the picture. You say, Chuck, why are you getting into this? Because that's us. That's us. With all our achievements, with all of our dedicated, faithful service, fill in the blank. You name it anything you like. We are, when standing before the throne of God, covered with, fill in that blank. You can do it better than I can. That's us. And if that doesn't offend you, you haven't been paying attention. When we stand before God, we need to realize that as far as He's concerned, our garments, and the word garment, another thing about garments, I didn't set the background here, but the word garment, both in that culture but also in the language, refers to our character, our attributes, what we are. The garments in those days carried your rank on the hem. In our culture, we have it on the sleeve, like stripes on the sleeve for rank, and on the collar for certain military, but ranks like an airline pilot. How senior is he? You can tell by their, you know, the stripes on a sleeve or whatever, or a military or a naval commander, whatever. In that culture, that was carried on the hem of the garment. You need to understand that, or you won't understand what it was all about when David cut off the hem of Saul and took off his genealogy, and he later regretted it. Ask forgiveness for it. When the woman pushes through the crowd to touch the hem of the Lord's garment, that she would be healed. Why the hem? Because that was in their mind. That's where his authority was focused. The garment in the Scripture represents our worth. And we all have quoted Isaiah 64:6. Our righteousness is as what? Filthy rags. The Hebrew implies used menstrual cloths. Aren't we proud of that? And you think that's offensive when you go through Isaiah. When you get to Zechariah, it's even more graphic. And you say, gee, Chuck, you seem to be dwelling on this. I intend to, because I think you and I need to recognize it's not that we're sort of inadequate. It's not that we're just a little tattered. We have a foul smell before the throne. And we need to understand that what was true of Joshua there in this vision, representing Israel, is also true of you and I. Now, we could go on. This idea of garments, of course, is in Isaiah 64:6, Proverbs 30:12, Jude 23, Revelation 7:14. It goes all through. You can do a study through Scripture. It's consistently used. Now, it's interesting that Joshua, in this whole procedure here, is silent. Joshua is in the role of representing the people. You know, it's fascinating. I've been studying a little bit the six trials of Jesus Christ in the Gospels. He went through six trials. From Gethsemane to the cross, there were six trials, actually, if you analyze it all. Many people are fascinated that before, say, Pilate or whoever, he makes no defense. That's exactly what the prophecy said in Isaiah 53. As a lamb before a shearer is dumb, so he opened not his mouth. He's innocent, everybody says, right? Satan said so. Through Judas, he says, I have betrayed innocent blood. He's innocent. But he's before Pilate, and the others too, and made no defense. Do you know why? He couldn't. Because he was in our shoes. He was bearing whose guilt? Ours. We have no defense. Verse 4, and he answered and spake unto those that stood before him, saying, take away the filthy garments from him. And unto him he said, behold, I have caused thine iniquity to pass from thee, and I will clothe thee with a change of raiment. This is the angel of the Lord. Who is it? Jesus Christ. How do I know? Lots of reasons, but if nothing else, he is in effect forgiving sin. Angels don't do that. Not normal angels, I mean. This is none other than the second person of the Trinity in this verse. And he said, take away the filthy garments from him. And unto him he says, behold, I have caused thine iniquity to pass from thee. Praise God. I will clothe thee with a change of raiment. Now you and I, as Joshua, cannot stand before a holy God with the filthy garments that we have on. And of course, this is emblematic of taking away sin. Romans 3 is a good example. Many verses. I won't even start on that one. They'll be all in the notes if you want to get into it. Where's the first occasion this happened? Where's the first occasion in the Scripture? Answer, Genesis 3. Adam and Eve, having fallen, tried to clothe themselves with their own works, making aprons of fig leaves. That was the first act of religion in the scripture. Religion is man's attempt to reconcile himself to God. That's in verse 7 of chapter 3. And when you get to verse 21 of chapter 3, God replaces those with coats of skins. That's all it said. You don't understand that until you've read the rest of the Bible and come back. What is God teaching them? He will cover them. They can't. He will cover them. How? By the shedding of innocent blood. You can't have coats of skins without shedding an animal's blood, who is obviously innocent. The moral there, the idiomatic lesson there, is that God is

And for a lot of reasons, I won't get into all that. How did Noah know? We read that all the time. Wait a minute, how did Noah know it's clean? It's a couple of books later that we find out what clean and unclean is. Not in Genesis, it's Exodus, Leviticus. What's clean? Those are ritual definitions. Nothing unclean about an unclean animal in the sense of anything other than ritualistically defined as unclean. And yet Noah knew that. How do you know that? Because those are taught. They weren't codified in the law until Moses, yes, but that's later, but they were taught in the garden. Now, this is the same answer to our plight, Romans 3 and Romans 8. And I might mention here, you wonder, gee, how do we get this excrement off of us? Because we do it all the time. We stumble, we fall, we roll in the mud. Next week, next month. Remember your Christian's bar of soap. 1 John 1:9. Because if we confess our sins, He is faithful and just to forgive us our sins and to do what? Cleanse us from all unrighteousness. He takes care of that. Now, there is another example. Turn with me to Matthew 22. We should be there if you've kept your thumb there. I meant to warn you. First few verses, let's just jump into Matthew 22, verse 1. And Jesus answered and spoke unto them again by parables and said, the kingdom of heaven is like a certain king who made a marriage for his son. And he sent forth his servants to call them that were bidden to the wedding. But they would not come. He sent forth other servants, saying, tell them who are bidden, behold, I have prepared my dinner. My oxen and my fatlings are killed, and all things are ready. Come unto the marriage. But they made light of it, and went their ways, one to his farm, another to his merchandise. And the remnant took his servants, and treated them shamefully, and slew them. You think the host of the feast here is pleased by that? No, that's pretty upsetting. Verse 7. But the king heard of it, and was angry. And he sent forth his armies, and destroyed those murderers, and burned up their city. Ooh. And he said to his servants, the wedding is ready, but they who were bidden were not worthy. Go therefore into the highways, and as many as ye shall find, bid to the marriage. So the servants went out into the highways, gathered together all, as many as they found, good and bad, and the wedding was furnished with guests. And when the king came in to see the guests, he saw there a man who had not a wedding garment. And he said unto him, friend, how camest thou in here, not having a wedding garment? And he was speechless. No answer. Then said the king to the servants, bind him hand and foot, take him away, and cast him where? Into the outer darkness. There shall be weeping and gnashing of teeth, for many are called, but few are chosen. Wait a minute, gang. You and I read that, and we're confused. We sort of visualize the guy standing there, hey, guy, you invited me. See, we don't understand the procedure. This is the days of Christ, and the procedure was the wedding garments were provided by the host. Here's a guy there that doesn't have the wedding garment provided by the host. See, it's a parable, but Jesus is making a point. He's making a point. So this business of garments is a heavy, heavy thing. Now, what we will not do here, just in the interest of time, I encourage you to look at Exodus 28, Leviticus 8. You can study the high priest's garments. It's a fascinating study, every detail of which, in effect, points to Christ. You'll discover that next to his skin was a seamless robe. And you, of course, remember that at the cross, they parted his garments, but there's one thing that was so precious they cast lots for, a seamless robe. And that is so important that Jesus himself describes it as he watches it, but he does that in Psalm 22, 800 years earlier. And you read Psalm 22, it's like it was written from the cross looking down. Fascinating. And Jesus calls our attention to it. His first and last words from the cross are in that psalm. It opens up with, my God, why hast thou forsaken me? And goes on through and talks about how he looks down there. They part my garments among them and cast lots upon my vesture. And of course, it finishes with, it is done. It is finished, in effect. And it's a fascinating psalm, and we won't take the time here, but I encourage you to read Psalm 22 and recognize, especially on Easter time, that this is his words as if he's describing it from the cross. It's incredible what's included in there. Also, though, I want you to visualize this high priest from the garments in the Torah that he had shoulder pads with.

0: the names of the 12 tribes engraved on the onyx, and he had a breastplate of gold with precious stones, 12 of them, each one engraved with the name of the 12 tribes on the precious stones. They were engraved on the stones. I want you to remember that. From all that background, which I won't take the time to go through, we're down to verse 5. And next few verses where Christ challenges us as our high priest. Verse 5, and I said, let them set a fair mitre, or that's actually a turban, upon his head. So they set a fair mitre upon his head and clothed him with the garments, and the angel of the Lord stood by. Now, by the way, I want you to picture Zechariah. We tend to focus on the vision. He's a young guy, probably 30 or right about there. That's when a priest started. And he is involved. I want you, he's not seeing this as a passive observer. He gets so excited, he's participating. Here's Joshua, and they're changing his garments. It says, and I said, who's I? He's participating, he's so excited. Hey, yeah, and let's put a mitre on his head. He's excited about this. He's getting into the act himself, and they take his suggestion. This is interesting. The word turban is tanafif, it comes from a root meaning to wind around. It was the headdress of the high priest. And of course, if you know the Torah, if you know Exodus, on that turban there was a gold thing. It said, holiness unto the Lord. You can see that today. If you go to Israel, go to the Temple Institute, they've made one for the next temple. Not to teach or as a museum trinket, to actually be used in the coming temple. And you can actually go there and see it. Now, at Yom Kippur in the Torah, all this stuff was done after the atonement. You see, he couldn't do it beforehand. And of course, the atonement in Yom Kippur is idiomatic of the atonement that occurred on the cross. You and I are dealing here with a love story written in blood on a wooden cross 2,000 years ago. That is the real atonement. Yom Kippur points to that both before and after, but it is after the atonement that this can be done. It can't be done beforehand, the payment, not really, because that's the payment's done. And so up till then, it was just a ritual with the linen stuff and so on.
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3: When I was 11, Dad left us for another woman. I blamed Mom and became rebellious. A friend took me to church where all the kids went forward, so I did too, but I remained selfish and demanding. I wanted to be a rock star to show the world. So at 17, I quit school to join a rock band. After a year of traveling, I gave them 2 weeks' notice. In retaliation, they abandoned me in Florida. Dad sent me money to get home, and I found another band, auditioned, and became the lead singer. My manager lined up a record company executive to see me perform, and when I didn't get the contract, I began drinking. Soon I was promiscuous, and I had an abortion to protect my career. Then I married a drummer who used cocaine, and I started using drugs too. We went to California, where I heard about Jesus from some Christians. We returned to Kansas City and fought constantly. Then my brother and I flew to California for my grandmother's funeral, and my brother explained the gospel to me. Flying home, right over Las Vegas, I prayed, asking Jesus to save me. My husband would have none of Jesus and soon left me to marry another woman. I quit smoking and sang in church instead of in bars. I mentored women. 9 years later, I went to a singles picnic and met Dennis. We married, and God has given us 4 sons. I'm Cynthia, and I know that Jesus will set you free. And if the Son, therefore, shall make you free, you shall be free indeed.
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5: He was one of the most recognizable voices in American sports, a celebrity who called professional football games for decades. But behind the fame, Pat Summerall was slowly dying. Alone on a bathroom floor, choking on his own brokenness, Pat finally ran out of places to hide. What he discovered next changed everything. Jesus said, "Come to me, all who are weary and heavy laden, and I will give you rest." Not a sermon, not a finger pointed in shame, just rest. Today on Insight for Living, Chuck Swindoll reminds us that grace doesn't lecture, it stoops, and it rescues.
6: Love that reaches up is adoration. Love that reaches out is affection. Oh, but love that stoops is grace. It isn't complete till you get to the part where he stoops and picks us up and puts us on our feet. It's with that symbol in mind we turn to Philippians chapter 2 and look at these verses that are truly, as one man wrote, the greatest and most moving passage Paul ever wrote about Jesus. Greatest and most moving passage Paul ever wrote about Jesus. Just as a beautiful diamond needs a setting for it to be serve a practical purpose, so verses of Scripture need the context, the setting. Now, this setting is about thinking along the same lines. See verse 1? If therefore there is any encouragement in Christ, any consolation of love, any fellowship of the Spirit, any affection and compassion, make my joy complete. Look closely by being of the same mind. If you think together, you'll get along together. If you think about the same things the same way together, you'll have a closeness of fellowship. Maintaining the same love, united in spirit, intent on one purpose. In fact, he goes further. And I can feel that long index finger of the apostle pounding against my sternum as he says, do nothing from selfishness or empty conceit, but with humility of mind, we're back to our thinking. With humility of mind, let each of you regard one another as more important than himself. That is Christianity in a nutshell. Those of us who are unselfish and are not driven by empty conceit, who possess a humility of mind, God help us all to go there, who regard one another as more important than ourselves, we don't look out for our own personal interests, we look out for the interests of others. And Paul suddenly thinks, I need an example. I need an illustration. We say it's a colloquialism of our time, I need a for instance. For example, and that leads him to the classic illustration of Jesus. Not surprisingly, he shows us Jesus in his condescension from heaven to earth, from the throne room of God to the cross, in the verses that follow. Now, this section is magnificent because it covers three facets of a scene that boggles the mind. In no other scene in Scripture are you able to get into the mind of the crucified one like here. This is the best section. It describes him before he came to earth, verse 6. It describes in his coming as a servant, verse 7 and the early part of verse 8. And then it describes his sacrifice on a cross, end of verse 8. Let's go before his incarnation. Referring to Christ Jesus, who although he existed in the form of God. Form of God. The Greek term is morphe, M-O-R-P-H-E. We have it in the middle of our word metamorphosis. In its original term, it meant the essential form that doesn't change. Keep that in mind. There's another word that is often translated form, and it's schema, S-C-H-E-M-A. We got our word scheme from it. They're different. Schema represents a form that changes. You say, what? So let me explain it further. We are in form human beings. We are not less or more than, we are human beings. From conception until death, we are human beings. That's our morphe. However, our schema is described in the stages we've been through as human beings. We begin as small as a period at the end of the sentence. Cynthia taught me that when she was pregnant with our children. That little thing inside me is the size of a period at the end of a sentence. So we begin as an embryo, and then we grow to fetus, and then we become a newborn. Our schema is changing. The newborn becomes a little baby. And as we begin to walk and talk and eat and or at least feed ourselves, we become little children. Our schema is changing. Little children grow into young pre-teenagers, and then finally teenagers, and then young adults, and then middle adults, and then ornery adults. You reach a final stage of ornery, where you are growing older. Your schema keeps changing, but your morphe remains human. Back to the verse. Who, although he existed in the unchanging deity, the form of God. Second part of the verse is equally important. He didn't regard equality with God something to clutch, something to cling to. But he released that privileged position. Now, don't think for a moment he stopped being God. That's where the cults will take you away from the truth. He's just a man when he came to this earth, and as a man he was subject to all the things of humanity, including sin. Wrong. As God, he knew no sin, did no sin, had no sin. Scripture states that. I love that translation in the New American Standard Bible. The verb means to clutch. If you're in a crowd and a thief is running through the group and grabs your purse, ladies, he will or she will clutch the purse and run. It's the word used of a thief or a robber, clutching something. But in this case, it isn't a robber, it's God himself. Jesus, the Son of God. Existing in the unchanging deity of his essence, he did not regard that position in heaven something he would clutch and hold on to and not release. Why? Because he's humble of heart. Because to come to our rescue, he couldn't remain in heaven. So the plan of salvation required his giving up his will and releasing what had been his privileged position. And if you want to think of something remarkable, imagine that. The resplendent glory of the throne room of the Godhead, surrounded by the presence angels and the seraphim who flood the throne of God with their praises, having no need, knowing no pain, experiencing no rejection or mistreatment. He existed in that ideal place as God. But he said to the Father, yes, I will go. Unless you go, there will not be a sacrifice. I will be that sacrifice. So he did not regard it something to clutch. And so what did he do? Well, he became a servant. Expressed very clearly at the beginning of verse 7, he emptied himself. All sorts of theories called the kenotic theory, K-E-N-O-T-I-C, kenotic, from the Greek term kenosis, which is the word for emptying, translated here in that way. Of what did he empty himself? J.B. Lightfoot says he divested himself. But of what? Did he stop being God? What did he empty himself of? If you carry a Ryrie Study Bible, you will see in the footnote this sentence, very helpful sentence. It does not mean he surrendered any attributes of deity, but that he took on the limitations of humanity. Wonderful words. Wonderful description. Without releasing any of his deity, he took on all the limitations of humanity. More specifically, he voluntarily set aside the independent use of his divine attributes when he became a man. Undiminished deity in true humanity, one person called the Incarnation. The Incarnation. God in flesh. For the first time ever and never to be changed, deity became humanity. True humanity. True humanity. No play acting. He wasn't part angels, sprouting wings, didn't have a halo, didn't glow, didn't walk around in a white robe, spotless sandals, going, ooh, mm, cross hanging around his neck. Didn't know. That's all caricature. Had he walked on this earth today and were doing what he came to do, you wouldn't pick him out as anyone different. Just another human being. In this case, another Jewish adult. Another Jewish baby, grew to be a teenager, grew to be an adult. Most of us are older than he ever became on this earth. Amazing. True man. What does that mean? It means when he cried, his cheeks were wet with tears. It means when he was working in the carpenter shop and cut himself, it means he bled. It means when he slept, he snored. How's that? You hadn't thought of that before, had you? It means when he stumbled with his toe, he fell. It means when his heart was broken, he grieved. It means when he was tired, he went to bed. It means when he was hungry, he ate food. When he was thirsty, he drank liquids. He eliminated them just as we do. He was true humanity. However, he was God. He was the Lamb of God who took away the sins of the world. Look at the picture that Paul paints. No time to develop it all. I wish I could. He emptied himself, taking the form of a bondservant, being made in the likeness of a man, found in appearance as a man. Here's our word again. He humbled himself, becoming obedient to the point of death, even a cross kind of death. Obedient to whom? The Father. Death. Death? Death. Death? Death. Heart stopped beating. But not just any death. The absence of a definite article is significant. Not on the cross, but on a cross. If your version reads the cross, it's a misstatement. It should read a cross. Obedient to death on a cross. When there is an absence of a definite article, the emphasis falls on the quality of the subject. A cross kind of death. All that a cross represented was his to endure. F.F. Bruce puts it in words you will never forget. It is difficult for us, after so many centuries during which the cross has been venerated as a sacred symbol, to realize the unspeakable horror, the disgust that the mention, the very thought of the cross provoked. In polite Roman society, the word cross was an obscenity not to be uttered in conversation. This utterly vile form of punishment was that which Jesus endured, and by enduring it, he turned that shameful instrument of torture into the object of his followers' proudest boast. Paul wrote, "As for me, I will boast only about the cross of our Lord Jesus Christ," Galatians 6:14, an incomprehensible turning upside down of all the accepted values of his day. It was an obscenity. In our day, it's jeweled and finds its way around the necks of women and men. In our day, sometimes the most decorative part of a church is a cross. How incorrect. When we were designing this building, I had very little to do with most of it. That's why it looks so great. I kept my hands out of it. But I had a lot to do with the cross. No special super-duper lighting, no bronze, no glistening glitter. Keep the sandpaper off of the wood. Let's use timber that's rugged, no stain, no finish. Let's hang it so that it's clearly obvious. Not to worship, but to remind us. It's a symbol. And we have done that. It weighs perhaps 450, 500 pounds. The vertical is 14 feet long and the horizontal about 8 feet across. The leather straps in the middle came from an idea I saw in Jerusalem, where, as accurate as I could research it, the cross beam was strapped to the vertical beam. He only carried the cross beam. He couldn't have carried that much weight. The cross beam is about 200 pounds. He dragged that. And when that found its way to the cross, it was strapped onto the vertical, because other victims would be used, so they would unstrap it and have another victim carry the cross beam. And on we could go. May I shock you? It may be even more vivid if we would hang there an electric chair or a syringe used in capital punishment. It is an instrument of horror, so disgusting to his culture and day, you didn't even use the word cross in sophisticated societies. Even death on a cross. It is a dreadful thing. It is a vile thing. Why do I camp on it like this? Because it's on that cross he screamed in agony, "Eloi, Eloi, lama sabachthani? My God, why have you forsaken me?" You don't think of the scream coming from the lips of Jesus unless you understand it was on a cross kind of death he died. And the Savior was bearing your sins and my sins, the sins of the world. And the Father, for the first and only time in their existence together, turned his back. And Jesus felt in that agonizing moment the abandonment that sin brought. That's when he bore all the sins of the world. When I survey the wondrous cross on which the Prince of Glory died, my richest gain, I count but loss. I pour contempt on all my pride. Of course. Who else has died for you? No one. Who else paid the complete penalty for you, your sins, your wife, your husband's, your family, your children, your grandparents, and back, and forward. No one. No one. Even death on a cross. Charles Wesley put it well, "'Tis mystery all, the immortal dies." Is it any wonder that when he left us a symbol, he left it a series of actions done without words? I've run out of words. I can't go any further. It's as it should be. When you're in the presence of that kind of humility, you are dumbstruck. You sit and stare, and you should. He gave us a piece of bread to use. I received of the Lord that which also he had given to me, writes Paul. The night in which he was betrayed, he took bread, and having given thanks, he broke it, and he said, "Here, take this and eat it in remembrance of me." In the same manner also, he took the cup and looked at the wine in the cup and said, this liquid represents my blood. Drink it in remembrance of me. Fools that came in later days called Christians cannibals, drinking the blood of Jesus. Please. These are symbols. We don't worship the bread. We don't worship the cup. We don't worship the wooden cross. We worship the Savior. And because he has done this for us, two questions have to be answered when we come to the table. First, are we clean? And second, why not? It doesn't matter what church you're a part of. It doesn't matter what your age or gender is. It doesn't matter your roots or the debauched life you may have lived, or rather good life. It doesn't matter. We're all rotten, stinking sinners. That's all we are. We're no better than Pat Summerall hanging over the toilet there in Augusta, Georgia, throwing out his guts. I have no feeling of shame whatsoever. I have a feeling of gratitude that he would even have the courage to write it for every one of us addicted to something could read. Are my hands, or is my heart clean? If I know Jesus, if I'm walking with him, yes. If I don't know him, no. This is for the Lord's people. I didn't set up the rules. So if you don't know Christ and you choose not to receive him, don't take the elements. Why would you? But if you know him and you're walking in the light, why would you let them pass? We embrace the bread, the cup. So the real issue is, where are you today in light of the cross? Let's bow our heads together. I'd like you to just sit quietly for a few moments. As some of you trust Christ as your Savior, others of you find cleansing. Thank you, Father, for the cross. Thank you for the one who died for us there, for that sacred head, now wounded, with grief and shame, weighed down. Thank you for the bread, the body of our Savior, given in humility for us. We love you, Father. Thank you for the table. Thank you for our Savior's blood that keeps on cleansing us from all sin, that divine detergent that washes us clean inside and out. We worship you, our Father, and we thank you for the plan that required the blood of the Lamb. Our Father, meet with us in a very special way during this time of silent meditation. May we be lost in the thought of the one who left heaven and died on a cross kind of place. In his matchless name, we pray. Amen.
5: 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That's not religion, that's grace. And if you've never surrendered your life to the one who paid it all, today is the day. This is Insight for Living. We'll hear a closing comment from Chuck Swindoll in just a moment, so please stay with us. 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In a moment, I'll tell you about a brand new booklet Chuck's written about the power of the cross. You see, the cross not only represents our salvation in Christ, but when we focus on the cross of Christ, it becomes our compass every single day. Chuck?
6: You might not remember the name Roy Riggles. If not, Roy was a football player, and in the 1929 Rose Bowl, he picked up a fumble and took off running, fast, confident, strutting toward the goal line, absolutely certain he knew where he was going. Guess what? He was headed in the wrong direction. A 70-yard sprint headed the wrong way. Oh, man, can't you just picture it? His own teammate had to chase him down. And when that teammate finally caught up with him, Roy shouted, "I love this. Get away from me. This is my touchdown." He was convinced. But Roy was dead wrong. Well, I've spent a lifetime in ministry, and I can tell you, that story never gets old, because it never stops being true. Sincere people, well-meaning people, people who love God and work hard and mean every word of their prayers, running the wrong direction. Why? Because somewhere along the way, they lost sight of the cross. The cross reorients everything. When it's in clear focus, you know which goal line is which. You know what matters and what doesn't. You know how to live. That's what Insight for Living is all about. 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

0: Hi, I'm Todd Nettleton, and this is the Voice of the Martyrs Radio. In Bangalore, India, Pastor Peter Paul ran an after-school program in a Muslim slum. When he gave New Testaments to his students, local madrasa leaders became furious. An angry mob of 150 Muslims stormed his house, beating him, ransacking his home, and destroying everything inside. The pastor was arrested. His family was evicted. When asked how we could pray for him, Peter Paul didn't ask for himself. He asked us to pray for his parents and for his ministry to continue. Persecution is not an accident, he said. It is the expectation. Pray for Peter Paul, his wife Nirmala, and their children as they continue sharing the gospel in India.
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3: Chapter 20. The first day of the week cometh Mary Magdalene early, when it was yet dark, unto the sepulchre, and seeth the stone taken away from the sepulchre. Then she runneth and cometh to Simon Peter, and to the other disciple, whom Jesus loved, and saith unto them, They have taken away the Lord out of the sepulchre, and we know not where they have laid him. Peter therefore went forth, and that other disciple, and came to the sepulchre. So they ran both together. And the other disciple did outrun Peter, and came first to the sepulchre. And he, stooping down and looking in, saw the linen clothes lying, yet went he not in. Then cometh Simon Peter following him, and went into the sepulchre, and seeth the linen clothes lie, and the napkin that was about his head, not lying with the linen clothes, but wrapped together in a place by itself. Then went in also that other disciple, which came first to the sepulchre, and he saw and believed. For as yet they knew not the scripture, that he must rise again from the dead. Then the disciples went away again unto their own home. But Mary stood without at the sepulchre weeping. And as she wept, she stooped down and looked into the sepulchre, and seeth two angels in white, sitting the one at the head and the other at the feet where the body of Jesus had lain. And they say unto her, Woman, why weepest thou? She saith unto them, Because they have taken away my Lord, and I know not where they have laid him. And when she had thus said, she turned herself back and saw Jesus standing, and knew not that it was Jesus. Jesus saith unto her, Woman, why weepest thou? Whom seekest thou? She, supposing him to be the gardener, saith unto him, Sir, if thou have borne him hence, tell me where thou hast laid him, and I will take him away. Jesus saith unto her, Mary. She turned herself and saith unto him, Rabboni, which is to say, Master. Jesus saith unto her, Touch me not, for I am not yet ascended to my Father. But go to my brethren, and say unto them, I ascend.
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6: Welcome to our Wednesday's broadcast of the Gospel Truth. I'm now in the middle of my second week teaching about David, and I've got a book entitled Lessons from David, How to Be a Giant Killer. And I tell you, this is awesome. I know some people think it's weird to say that your own teaching is awesome, but if I don't like it, I don't know why anybody else should. These truths have changed my life, and I have written in this book things that I mean have made a huge difference in my life, and God's no respecter of persons. It would also bless you. So I've got this book. I'm making this book a free offer to you. This is a 200-plus page book, but we'll offer it to you free of charge. And then we've also got a 432-page book study guide that is specifically so that you can teach other people, use it as a discipleship tool. And then I have CDs, DVDs, and a USB that will have both the audio and the video on it. And so I encourage you to please take advantage of that. We'll be giving out that information at the end of our program. I've already covered a lot of material about David. We're now into 1 Samuel chapter 17, where David went out and fought Goliath. And I've made points out of like verse 26, where David said this is an uncircumcised Philistine. That's not just talking about his physical body. It's talking about that he didn't have a covenant with God. The reason that David could approach this differently than all of the rest of the people in Israel is because he was doing it on the basis of the Word of God, the covenant that he had made with the Jewish people. And one of the things that you've got to do when you study the Word is not just read something about things that happened thousands of years ago, but you've got to see what is the application of this to me. And the application is that most Christians today are living as if they didn't have a covenant, as if they didn't have a promise that no plague would ever come nigh our dwelling, that He heals all of our diseases. By His stripes we were healed, that we're already blessed, that He will supply all of our need according to His riches and glory. Most people aren't basing and dealing with life's problems that come their way based on what the Word says. They're doing it in the natural. They are just like all of these Israeli soldiers that when they saw Goliath, they fled because they were just looking at things in the natural and relating to Goliath in the natural. But David went out and fought him on the basis of the covenant. And then I also made this point that Eliab, his oldest brother, began to impugn his in character, thinking that he was shirking his responsibility, that he wasn't taking care of the sheep at home, when the truth was that wasn't right. He was commanded by his father to come and bring this food to his brothers and see how the battle was going. So David was 100% right. He could have told his older brother, Eliab, what his father had commanded. He could have justified himself and he could have won the argument. But it doesn't say that he did that. David just turned from Eliab's criticism and he says, "What have I now done? Is there not a cause?" And he stayed focused on what God had put in his heart. And this is the purpose of persecution. It doesn't have to always be you're of the devil or somebody come out against you. It can be people that even mean well, but when they come out and criticize you and say you can't do this, the purpose of that is to get you off focus, to not focus on the cause, but instead make the cause about I've got to justify myself and explain myself. David turned from his older brother's criticism. He didn't get up into the grandstands arguing with the spectators. If you do that, it's guaranteed that you're going to lose the race even if you win the argument. He just went back to saying what he had said before. In verse 30, he turned from him towards another and spake after the same manner, and the people answered him again after the former manner. And in verse 31, it says, "And when the words were heard which David spake, they rehearsed them before Saul, and he sent for him." And I made this point briefly at the end of my program yesterday, but if David would have been arguing with Eliab, these people wouldn't have heard what he was saying, they wouldn't have reported it to Saul, and Saul wouldn't have invited him to come and go fight against Goliath. This whole thing would have had a totally different outcome if he had been trying to justify himself and arguing with his brother and trying to show that his accusation against David was incorrect. Boy, the application of this to us is just profound. These are some of the verses that the Lord has used big time in my life because I get a lot of criticism. I've been told I have over 1,000 blogs who say things against me, lies against me. And, you know, I could go prove them wrong and I could justify myself. But if I was to start putting my energy into doing that, even if I won the argument, Satan would win because I wouldn't be preaching the gospel. Instead, I'd just be trying to defend myself. I actually have had my staff come to me and show me things that people have said about me. And they say, "You want us to respond to this?" And I said, "No, I don't want any of my resources. I don't want anybody that I'm paying to get on there and try and justify me. Let people say whatever they want to. I'm going to keep preaching the gospel. I'm not going to get into the grandstands." This has been a major impact in my life. And I'm telling you, there's people watching this right now that maybe you've tried to stand for healing or for morality or for something, and yet you're being criticized. And our tendency, none of us like being criticized. None of us like having people say lies about us and things like that. And so there's a tendency for us to get in there and try and justify ourselves, but that's a dead end. You need to quit doing that and you need to just stay on target. Keep doing what God told you to do. Keep speaking the truth and let people think of you what they want. And I know that there's somebody watching this right now that you understand, you are relating exactly to what I'm saying, but you just cannot handle people lying about you and saying things. You are codependent upon people's approval. The scripture says, Jesus is one that said this in John chapter 5, verse 44. He says, "How can you believe which receive honor one from another and seek not the honor that comes from God alone?" If you are dependent upon people's approval, and it doesn't have to be just people that are far off from you, but even people that are close to you, if you have to have everybody else's approval, you'll never accomplish what God wants you to do. You know, I just recently heard that John Wesley, his wife, she was a witch. He, you know, in the era that he lived, a minister had to be married. Now, the Catholics were celibate, but the Protestants and stuff, you had to be married. And so he went out and married just out of a sense of obligation. And he married a woman that was a witch. She used to physically hit him. I've been to the home of John Wesley in London, and they show a little place where he used to kneel and pray. And they talked about how she would come and spit on him and hit him and do things and mock him. And one of the reasons that John Wesley traveled the way he did was to get away from home. Amen. But did you know it didn't keep him from doing what God called him to do? And there's a lot of people that they aren't that focused. They are so dependent. They are codependent upon everybody else's approval. If David would have been that way, the people wouldn't have heard his words. They wouldn't have reported them to Saul, and Saul wouldn't have sent for him. And so this is 1 Samuel 17:32. "And David said to Saul, 'Let no man's heart fail because of him. Thy servant will go and fight with this Philistine.' And Saul said to David, 'Thou art not able to go against this Philistine to fight with him, for thou art but a youth, and he a man of war from his youth.'" You know, if you go back to the 16th chapter of 1 Samuel, David's father, Jesse, didn't think much of him, didn't put his name in the hat, didn't even make him one of the candidates for being anointed to be king. So David's father didn't really believe in him. David's older brother, Eliab, had just criticized him and impugned his character. Now here's the king saying, "You can't go fight this man. You're a youth, and he's a man of war from his youth." Did you know that there was nobody that was encouraging David? And yet over in 1 Samuel chapter 30, I'll get to this verse eventually, but David encouraged himself in the Lord. If you are just dependent upon other people encouraging you, if you're always praying and God's got to send somebody that's got a word for you, again, any of us can need help. And I'm not saying that you limit and don't receive help if God sends somebody to encourage you. But the best thing is to get to a place to where you can encourage yourself in the Lord. And so here's David. His father had rejected him. His older brother had rejected him. Now the king is rejecting him. And yet David is just standing strong. And how could he do that? Look at verse 34. "David said unto Saul, 'Thy servant kept his father's sheep, and there came a lion and a bear and took a lamb out of the flock. And I went out after him and smote him and delivered it out of his mouth when he arose against me. I caught him by his beard and smote him and slew him. Thy servant slew both the lion and the bear and this uncircumcised Philistine.'" Again, I've made a point of this on a previous broadcast, but that's not just describing the physical makeup of Goliath. It's talking about he was without a covenant. The Israelites were the ones that had the covenant. David was approaching him on the base of the covenant. And he said, "This uncircumcised Philistine shall be as one of them, seeing he hath defied the armies of the living God." Let me take you over to Judges chapter 14, verse 6. This is talking about Samson. And it says, "And the Spirit of the Lord came mightily upon him, and he rent him," talking about a lion. There was a lion that came out against Samson. "And he rent him as he would have rent a kid, and he had nothing in his hand, but he told not his father or his mother what he had done." And so this makes it very clear that Samson tore this lion limb from limb with his bare hands. And it says it's because the Spirit of the Lord came upon him. In the 16th chapter of 1 Samuel, the Spirit of the Lord had come upon David. And what David is doing right here, and as he's rehearsing, killing the lion and the bear, I don't believe he used his sling to do it. He said right here that he grabbed him by the beard and smote him and slew him. This is a young boy. Most people believe he was around 17 at this time, so it was at least 17 or maybe even prior to that. This young boy fought a lion and a bear with his bare hands and slew them because the Spirit of the Lord came upon him. Again, when people rehearse these stories, they want to somehow or another put it into a realm that people can relate to more, that, you know, David used his sling or he had a knife or he did something and things like this. The Scripture says, David himself said that he grabbed this lion by his beard and slew him. That means he didn't, it wasn't his sling, it wasn't those things. It was the spirit of might coming upon him. And when the Spirit of God comes upon you, you can do things that you couldn't do in your own strength and might. This is supernatural. And here's another point that is so important, that David said of himself, the reason he had the confidence to go out and fight Goliath is because he had already fought the lion and the bear. And when he fought the lion and the bear, it was on the backside of the desert. The grandstands weren't full. There weren't armies watching him. It's possible that nobody else knew about it, or just a very few people. And here's a lesson for us, that if you can't be faithful in a little thing, you'll never be faithful in a greater thing. That's exactly what Luke chapter 16, verses 10 through 13 says. If you can't be faithful in something small, if he hadn't have fought the lion and the bear, he wouldn't have had the confidence to go fight Goliath. And this is something that a lot of people miss. They feel called to go out and do something for God. Like a minister, you may feel called to pastor a mega church. But if you don't start with a Sunday school class or a youth group or a Bible study, and if you aren't faithful in that area, then you'll never be faithful when you get the pressure of a mega church on you. There's a lot of people that they're waiting until it's something really significant, and then they're going to stand and they're going to believe God. But they won't believe God in just everyday things. They won't discipline themselves to turn off the television, to turn off all of the games that they're playing and get into the Word of God. But if they were ever put in a position of authority, then they'd be faithful. If you aren't faithful when you don't have much responsibility, you won't be faithful when you get a larger responsibility. By David's own admission, the reason he had this confidence is because he had already proven the spirit of might. I don't think this is just natural strength. He experienced the anointing of God coming upon him, and because of it, he had killed a lion and a bear with his bare hands. And he knew that God can empower you to do things that are beyond your own control. That's what he said of himself. And so in verse 36, thy servant slew both the lion and the bear, and this uncircumcised Philistine shall be like one of them, seeing he hath defied the armies of the living God. Verse 37, David said, moreover, the Lord that delivered me out of the paw of the lion and out of the paw of the bear, he will deliver me from the hand of this Philistine. And this is amazing. The last part of this 37th verse, it says, and Saul said unto David, go, and the Lord be with thee. If you go all the way back to the first part of this chapter, the challenge from Goliath was, if I win, then all of the Israelites have to submit to me. So when Saul was telling David to go fight, Saul was placing himself and all of the Israelites in jeopardy. If David lost, then according to the deal, the barter that was made, they were all supposed to be the servants to the Philistines. This was huge. This was a big deal. How could David go and kill this Goliath? It was twice his size, and he was a man of war from his youth, and David was just a youth. How could Saul do this? Again, I'm reading a little between the lines, but Saul had experienced the power of God coming upon him. You can go back to, I think it was the 11th chapter of 1 Samuel, that Israel had been invaded and they had taken over one town. And when Saul heard about it, he'd been anointed to be king, but he was just back being a rancher, tending his flock. And when he heard the news that one of the cities of Israel had been invaded, it says the Spirit of the Lord came upon him. And all of a sudden, he rose up and took an animal and cut it into 12 pieces and sent one piece to every part of the tribes of Israel. And he says, I'm going to do this same thing to your animals if you don't come. And I mean, the spirit of might came upon him and he went and won a huge victory. I believe that Saul recognized the anointing of God when he saw it upon David. He had experienced it and he knew what the anointing of God could do. So I don't think that this was him just in the natural saying, all right, you go represent us. I think he recognized the power of God and he recognized that this was the only chance that they had. And even though Saul himself had become reprobate and had turned against God, he still recognized what it was like to have the anointing of God on him. And that's the reason that he was willing to send David out. I think that is really significant. I used to wonder, how in the world could he do this? And it's because I believe he recognized the power and the anointing of God when he saw it. And so in verse 38, it says, and Saul armed David with his armor, and he put a helmet of brass upon his head. Also, he armed him with the coat of mail. Did you know at the end of the 16th chapter, it says that David became Saul's armor bearer? So David was familiar with this armor. He had this armor before. And let me just point this out, that Saul told David at first that he wasn't able to go fight Goliath, that it wouldn't work. But when he saw this anointing of God on him, he finally said, all right, you go fight. But then he wanted to equip David with his armor. Now, David was kind of a runt. And Saul, it said, was taller than any other person in the nation of Israel from the shoulders up. He was a huge man. And when he tried to put his armor on David, I could imagine that I could just envision David being able to turn completely around in that armor, never move. It didn't fit him. And also look at it this way, that armor wasn't doing Saul any good. He didn't go out and fight Goliath. And yet he wanted to equip David with his defenses that weren't doing him any good. You know, here's

0: The enemy, they weren't fighting the giant, but when they see that you're going to go out, they want to impose upon you the things that aren't working for them. You know, that exact same thing happened to me when I said that God called me into the ministry. There was nobody who thought that I was equipped to be in the ministry, and they tried to talk me out of it. But when they saw that I wasn't going to be talked out of it and that I was going that way, then these same people who told me, no, you aren't called to the ministry, said, well, then you need to go to seminary, and you need to get you a degree, a theology degree, and you need to do this. And they started trying to impose on me their armor the way they thought it should be done. It wasn't doing them any good, and yet they tried to impose it on me. And praise God that David was smart enough to recognize this. In verse 39, it says, and David girded his sword upon his armor, and he essayed to go, for he had not proven it. And David said unto Saul, I cannot go with these, for I have not proved them. And David put them off him. And here's another great lesson, is that don't go by what other people have done. God, you are a unique person. God has a unique way of using you. You know, there was a tendency when I first got into ministry to think I had to be like everybody else. When I first started on television, there was only one person that I had ever seen on television, a minister on television, that didn't have on a three-piece suit and standing on a stage and taping a live service preaching to people. There was only one person on television who did it differently, and he still was wearing a suit, and he still had multiple cameras. And when I started, the Lord just told me that He wanted me sitting here talking to you like it's just me talking to one person. We only have one camera. I've now been on television for 26 years, and we started with one camera, and we still have one camera. Now, I probably own 20 or 30 cameras by the time you put all of our television stuff, our musicals, our theater productions, and we have multiple programs that we do and things like that. But I'm saying that basically my program right here is a one-camera thing. This is what God told me to do. And when I started, there was nobody, not one single person on television who did it that way. But that's the way that God told me to do it. And did you know that we had a huge response? I think a big part of it was just because people had never seen anybody minister that way. And so they were curious, and they would sit and listen. And so you've got to do what works for you. This is what David did. Instead of putting on Saul's armor and doing things the way that other people would do it, he said, I haven't proven this. And he was going to stick with what worked for him. There is a direct parallel and lesson to be learned from this for each one of us, that you are unique. What is God telling you to do? Don't do what I do. Don't do what somebody else did. What is God telling you to do? And if you will do that, praise God, you'll wind up killing your giants and being victorious. I'm out of time today, but I'm going to continue this, and I've got this book entitled Lessons from David, How to Be a Giant Killer. I'm going to give this to you as a free gift. This is over a 200-page book, and yet I'll give this to you if you ask for it. We do encourage people to give. We aren't trying to discourage you, but I'm just saying that we want you to have the materials. And I've got a study guide, DVDs, CDs, a USB, a lot of material on this, and I just want you to get hold of these truths. 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
1: 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And I've written footnotes on verses in the Bible. And I promise you, this is powerful. 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It's got references and just all kinds of things here. It would be a tremendous blessing to you. So check it out, our living commentary.
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7: 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And we thank you so much for listening. We have a lot of plans for this new rest of this year and a new year coming. So pray for us and listen to us, and we appreciate it. Thank you very much. Amen and amen. Hallelujah.
8: This will be a very important manifest program. Five strange signs when God is speaking to you. There's five ways that I have discovered in my almost 50 years of ministry that God speaks, but many of these five ways, methods that I'm about to share with you, most people have not heard. And you're going to say, are you serious? Yes, I'm very serious. And so we're going to cover those today. Now, I want to ask you four questions. Have you ever asked yourself, is that really God speaking to me, or is that just me? Is that strange feeling that suddenly came upon me, let's say it's a burden, is it from God or is it just something else? How do I know that? What am I sensing? That this strange gut feeling that I have, is this from the Lord, or how do I know it's from the Lord? Or how do I know God is speaking to me? This is a question that people have had ever since that God has been speaking. So I want to point out a verse of scripture that always intrigued me. And I want to begin by saying that very clearly there are times when God speaks, but everyone does not realize it is God speaking. Now, this is in John 12, 28 through 29. Then a voice came from heaven saying, I have both glorified and will glorify it again. Therefore, the people who stood by and heard it said that it thundered. Others said that an angel has spoken to him. Again, that's John 12, 28 through 29. Now, I want you to notice something here, that there are three distinct responses given, or that people responded to when they heard this voice from heaven. It was God's voice, but to others, it was an angel, but to a third group, it sounded like thunder. So I thought about this one day and said, the three, God's voice, an angel, or thunder. Well, that to me is representative of the outer court and the inner court and the Holy of Holies in the tabernacle of Moses, or later in the Temple of Solomon. Now, what do I mean by that? In the outer court, the Israelites worshiped. In the inner court, the Levites worshiped. And in the Holy of Holies, only the high priest worshiped. So the high priest once a year in the Holy of Holies communed directly with God. Nobody else heard that it was God. But if you were in the second level, which is the inner court, Zechariah, if you remember reading the Bible in the book of Luke, the angel Gabriel, there's the angel, appears to him in that second level at the golden altar. And then in the outer court, which is where the Israelites are worshiping, you have the brass altar and the laver, but there's no manifestation. So outer court is the Israelite. Inner court is where the angels would show up. That's the Levite. Holy of Holies is where God was through on the Ark of the Covenant, and the high priest was able to tap into that. So there's three levels of people's understanding of hearing from the Lord. To some, they don't discern His voice. They're not close enough to say that was the Lord. Well, that may have been God. It may not have been. I don't know. It's hard to tell. Then there's the next level that bumps into the presence of God, and you'll sense something and say, man, there's a special presence. It's the Lord's presence. It may have been an angel of the Lord. You know, it's here. Then there's the absolute surety that God is speaking to you, which is the third level, which is the Holy of Holies. Now, what really, I'm going to use an early expression, trips me out, is the number of so-called ministers who pastor churches, and some of them even preach on television. And I'm sorry, this doesn't even make rational sense, who believe that Satan can speak today, but God does not speak today. Now, they will say Satan tempts people. He speaks to you. Satan tells you to do this. Satan inspires you to do that. Don't listen to the voice of the enemy. But then they'll simply say, well, since we have the Bible, we don't need God's voice because God's voice is in the Bible. Well, I agree with that. We have the Bible, which is God's voice. I agree 100%. But then why do we believe, and I don't believe this way, but why do some believe that Satan can counterfeit miracles? You know, Moses threw his rod down, it turned into a serpent, and the Egyptian magicians threw their rod down, and they became serpents, counterfeiting miracles. Satan has counterfeit miracles. And some people get so caught up on the counterfeit that they can't believe there's a real thing. It reminds me of people handling money. If you were to find, and I have in the past, a counterfeit piece of money, fiat currency, that was a $100 bill, would you throw all of your money away? The answer is no. Because you found a counterfeit, you get rid of that, but you keep the real thing. And people are so caught up in, be careful of false miracles, be careful of false prophets, be careful of this and that. Yes, we have to be careful. We have to be discerning. But to say that Satan can do miracles today, but there's a cessation spiritually that God does not, or Satan can speak today, but God does not. I have to ask you the question. We have God's voice because we have the Bible. Have you ever read the scripture and felt like the Lord was speaking to you, not just from the word, but suddenly out of your mind and out of your spirit? Well, guess what? That's God speaking to you. And let me ask you another question. I like to ask some of these ministers this. So you, if you think God does not speak today, how does the Holy Spirit convict people? How are people convicted of sin? The Bible said they can't be convicted of sin unless the Spirit of God draws them to the Father. Well, if God is drawing them to the Father through the Holy Spirit, guess what? The Lord's speaking to them. Otherwise, they wouldn't even be able to be converted without hearing the Lord convict them of their sin. So, let me ask you another thing. Why are we even praying if God doesn't answer? If an answer to prayer is God speaking that he has answered, God speaking that he has heard. So I'm just going to tell you something. I wouldn't give you a plug wooden nickel. I don't even know if there is such a thing for a church that says God does not speak today. I'm just going to advise you that you might want to try to find a place that has more faith in God, the word, and that God's ability than a place like that. That sounds like a bunch of unbelievers to me. And I'm sorry, but I had to say it. Okay. So God is speaking, but the problem we have, people sometimes cannot discern that it's the Holy Spirit speaking. So here's what I want to do. I'm going to get to, boy, look at that big hand. I like that. He's got the whole world in his hand. Made me think of that song. Five strange ways God speaks to you. Now pay attention, because all five of these ways are methods that God has used in my life of nearly 50 years of ministry, June 20 of 26, 50 years, that helped me to understand he was trying to get something to me, something through me, or something across to me. First is the experience of being restless, where there is a sudden restlessness that comes over you. You're not content with your prayer life. You're not content with just reading the Bible. You're not content with just going to church. There's something else that's there, but I can't quite get my hand on what it is. Why is it that I'm up at night? Why is it that I can't sleep? Why is it that I'm so restless? That's where you have to begin seeking and asking the Holy Spirit, what is the situation? And I'm going to tell you something. If you really seek the Lord, he will show you. And it may take a couple of days or a couple of weeks, but he'll show you what it's about. Now, restlessness is a sign. I'm going to give you some examples of this in just a moment from my personal life. The second way God speaks to you is by stirring up your spirit. In Acts chapter 17 and verse 16, Paul was ministering, and the Bible says his spirit was stirred when he saw all of the idolatry. And here's what happens. When Paul's spirit was stirred, he wanted to do something about it. So God stirs up your spirit to do something about a situation that other people are saying, we can't do anything about it. There's no way that we can solve this problem. This is too big for us to handle. But God stirs up a person's spirit to show them, I am bigger than your problem. magnify me, make me bigger than what you're dealing with. I wrote a song one time that said, tell your trouble about Jesus. Tell your problem about him, and need is all that you need for God to come down and, you know, step in. I forgot the words of it so long ago. But tell your problems about Jesus, all right? Number three, God will then impart in your spirit a sudden idea or a plan that you haven't thought of before. And I've had this happen to me when I was looking for the solution to a problem or the a challenge that we were in, and I didn't know how to handle it. And suddenly, an idea and a thought, I would call it an inspirational thought, a motivational idea, but it was from the Holy Spirit, not from my own thinking, would just come upon me, and I would say, that's it. You know, when you have a ministry that begins to grow, there's going to be three things that you need. You need a dream, you need a team, and you need steam. The dream is the vision God's given you. It's the idea or the plan that God has given you. The team are the people that you surround yourself with that help make that dream happen. And the steam is the power and the anointing of the Holy Spirit that motivates you and gives you the zeal to complete those tasks. Now, the fourth way that God speaks is this. When you become obsessed with obedience. Now, listen to me again. You become obsessed with obeying God. This is God motivating you to the direction where you're headed because you're obsessed with completing this and doing this. You are so, you know, the Bible says the zeal of the Lord's house has eaten me up. When those three Hebrew children, Shadrach, Meshach, and Abednego, were about to be thrown into the fire, they were obsessed with obeying God. They said, King, we might burn, but we're not going to bow to you. Because we might not burn. They were obsessed saying, put us in the fire. We don't care because you're not going to make us disobey God. The same was true with Daniel in the lion's den. When the king said, I hate to do this, but I'm going to have to put you in the lion's den. Daniel said, my obedience to God means more to me than the opinions of people. And so when you become obsessed with obedience, I've got to do this. God has got to help me to make this happen. I've got to follow through with this. The fifth way God speaks to you is by opening doors. He opens doors of opportunity, but he also opens doors of opportunities and stages. Now, I have a little statement that I have said for many, many years. I want to say it to all of you watching worldwide on Manifest. And Manifest goes into Russia, Romania, oh my goodness, Indonesia. It goes all over the world by satellite, okay, and other ways. But God does not bless you past your last act of obedience. If the Lord, for example, tells you to do something financially, to bless someone, it could be a ministry, it could be a church, whatever the case may be, many times we'll say, well, Lord, if you will give me that amount, I will go ahead and obey. And in my life's experience, and I'm talking about me personally, it has always been the case that I had to step out by faith and do it before the blessing and the breakthrough came. In other words, I couldn't wait till it came and say, oh, it finally came in. I prayed it and now I'm going to do it. I had to act on faith first. Peter had to get out of the boat before he could walk on water. David had to have five stones in his shepherd bag before he could kill Goliath. There's acts of faith that you have to do in order for God to open the door. And listen, he will not open the next door till you have gone through the previous door. Okay. And sometimes people say they want God to open this massive big door at one time. And you're not ready for the big door. You're not ready for the big thing. You think you're ready, but you're not because you haven't learned to handle the smaller things. He that is faithful, he or she, that is faithful over little things, the Lord says, I'll make your ruler over many things. Now, let me give you some quick examples. So I'm just going to look at you right here with this camera because I want you to get this, okay? Restlessness. When I was 16 years of age, God called me to preach. From that moment on, I had to preach. If I was not studying or praying or preparing messages, I was restless. If I wasn't traveling, I was restless. And so God gave me at 18 years of age, a 7-point outreach plan. And this was the original plan. This says 7-a-month club, 7-point outreach for souls. This is when I lived in Salem, Virginia, and I was 18 years of age when I printed this book. And there are the 7 original outreaches. Now, it's been refined some since the day.

0: that we did it. But on this particular book, and here's another one, The Cause and Cures for Fear and War, you've never seen that because we're out of copies. We never reprinted. There it is again. I put this 7-point outreach on the back of all of the books that we wrote. And so, by the way, none of the books I'm showing you are available because they were sold out a long time ago and we never reprinted. We have a lot of 32-page books we've never reprinted. So I became restless until I knew that God had given me a plan. And then once God gave me a plan, the restlessness lifted because I knew I had a plan. But my next phase was the obedience of following through. Now, the second thing that happens is God will give you an idea. Here I was, wet behind the ears. That's an expression they used to say about young preachers that just started out to preach. Wet behind the ears. Had hardly preached in 3 states. I'd preached in Maryland, Virginia, and West Virginia at 18 years of age. And I wanted to print a book. Now, what do you write a book on? Honestly, what do you write a book on when you don't have a lot of ministry experience? You don't even have a lot of life experience. And I searched the Word and found out where Peter said the precious promises, there are precious promises for us. And I said, you know what? I'm just going to write a book about the precious promises for believers. Now, you won't see this copy, and I'm going to explain why, because here's the first copy. I only have 3 of these copies that exist. And I wouldn't sell the, if somebody gave me $5,000, I would not sell this book because it doesn't exist. And so let me just say that. So this is the original copy, and there's only 500 copies of these books that were printed. Now, to show you how old this book is, I was 18 years of age. This is Perry Stone at 18 years of age. Can you see that? See that? That's Perry Stone at 18 years of age. See, here's Perry Stone now. See, I'm over here. See? Oh, that doesn't even look like him. Look at that little Italian boy. Ain't he something? So this was a book I printed. Now, here's the problem I had. I had no money to print a book. I had no income. Come, nothing. And I began to pray again. I said, okay, God, I feel like I want to do a book. I'm restless about this. I have to do this. So it's a plan. But what am I going to do? So I had a friend named Emmett Hinckley who owned a print shop in his basement. And Emmett said, I can print a book and lay out a book for you, but it's going to cost you X amount. And I said, let me ask you this. What if I take a drum set? My drum set was probably valued at $1,200 to $1,400. I said, if I give you the drum set for your brother, your son, Buddy, to play, will you print me a book? He said, yes. He took it, laid it out, printed it, and printed 500 copies. And I sold this book for $1 a copy. So he got the drum set valued at $1,200. I ended up getting $500 for the ministry, but it was the beginning. Despise not small beginnings. And this is how the World Outreach Ministry for Voice of Evangelism started. And then we printed, you know, other books. There's another one. And again, all these 32 pages, there's not one that exists. I have the copies in a vault, and they're the only ones that we have right now. And so my point is, your restlessness that God is giving you is for the purpose of you seeking a plan. The plan then will present you ideas. When you have the ideas, you have to then ask God, how do we proceed with this idea? It's going to be a small beginning. It will never be big. God likes to see you step out by faith. He likes to see if you'll obey Him in little things. Now, the third thing that happens is the bigger plan. Once you do the little plan, the bigger plan is suddenly revealed or emerges. In 1988, in Zephyr Hills, Florida, in the month of February, Pastor Tom Jamies and I were praying. We went to the church to pray all night, and I was on the front pew, and actually I was laying back with my eyes closed praying, and I heard manifest. And this was again 1988, and I heard it MANNA-FEST. I thought, what is that? And the Lord spoke to me and said, this will be the title of your television program. Well, I didn't own a camera. I didn't own a DVD. I didn't own nothing related to television. And I hid that in my heart. And 12 years later, we had been a guest on Christian television programs during their telethons. We had purchased equipment. We were making prophetic videos and things of that nature. And Manifest started, I think it was in the year 2000, 2001, right in there. So we've been on television 25 years with the Manifest telecast. One of my dear pastor friends, he's also on television. He said, Perry, how did you come up with the name? I said, I heard the voice of God. And he said, that is one of the greatest names for a television program. Manna from Heaven, a festival. We're going to have a festival in the Word. That's actually what Manifest represents. Now, the other thing is this, learning immediate obedience. When the Lord tells me to do something, and He knows me, I don't say this in any way boasting. I try to immediately do it. When He told us to buy property, I went out looking for property. When He told us to build a building, I start planning building plans. And so everything begins with a dream, and then it begins with a team. It begins to develop through a team, and you got to have the steam, and the steam also includes finance to do what needs to be done. And another thing is that you have to go through the doors that are open, and don't ever leave a door that's open. Walk through it and don't ever shut it. Let the Lord close it. In 1980, I was in a revival in Northport, Alabama, engaged to be married, and I broke up with the girl I was engaged with during the Northport revival. And the revival was going to go a week, and it went 2 weeks, and we were supposed to close it out because I was supposed to be in Sylacauga, Alabama that Sunday. Saturday night at 9:30, the Lord spoke to me and said, "Have I told you to close the revival?" I said, "No, sir, you haven't." And I had to go back and call that pastor and tell him I wouldn't be able to come because of the revival breaking out. And he already told me during the day, don't cancel. But because I canceled the revival, guess what happened the next 2 weeks? Not only did the revival go on, but I met Pam Taylor, who became Pam Stone, who's been my wife for 43 years. And so I stayed where the door was open. God hadn't shut it yet. So I stayed there till it was time to do the next thing. So God just wants faithfulness and patience. That's what He wants in your life.
1: 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Also, we would love to hear how the Lord is moving and touching your heart right now. So be sure to comment below and then share this video with someone you feel needs it just as much as you did.
2: A massive, massive ship. This is Ken Ham, a missionary to our evolutionized culture and even the church. The Ark was a massive ship, 510 feet long, 51 feet high, and 85 feet wide. It easily fit all the animals needed, plus supplies and Noah's family. Some people argue the flood was local, not global. But why would God command Noah to build such a massive ship if he could have just moved to an area outside of God's judgment? And Genesis tells us every land-dwelling creature and every person outside the ark perished. But if the flood was local, some animals and people would have survived. When we ignore what the Bible clearly teaches, we make God out to be a liar. Instead, we need to take God at His word.
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4: Chapter 14. Every wise woman buildeth her house, but the foolish plucketh it down with her hands. He that walketh in his uprightness feareth the Lord, but he that is perverse in his ways despiseth him. In the mouth of the foolish is a rod of pride, but the lips of the wise shall preserve them. Where no oxen are, the crib is clean, but much increase is by the strength of the ox. A faithful witness will not lie, but a false witness will utter lies. A scorner seeketh wisdom and findeth it not, but knowledge is easy unto him that understandeth. Go from the presence of a foolish man when thou perceivest not in him the lips of knowledge. The wisdom of the prudent is to understand his way, but the folly of fools is deceit. Fools make a mock at sin, but among the righteous there is favor. The heart knoweth his own bitterness, and a stranger doth not intermeddle with his joy. The house of the wicked shall be overthrown, but the tabernacle of the upright shall flourish. There is a way which seemeth right unto a man, but the end thereof are the ways of death. Even in laughter the heart is sorrowful, and the end of that mirth is heaviness. The backslider in heart shall be filled with his own ways, and a good man shall be satisfied from himself. The simple believeth every word, but the prudent man looketh well to his going. A wise man feareth and departeth from evil, but the fool rageth and is confident. He that is soon angry dealeth foolishly, and a man of wicked devices is hated. The simple inherit folly, but the prudent are crowned with knowledge. The evil bow before the good, and the wicked at the gates of the righteous. The poor is hated even of his own neighbor, but the rich hath many friends. He that despiseth his neighbor sinneth, but he that hath mercy on the poor, happy is he. Do they not err that devise evil? But mercy and truth shall be to them that devise good. In all labor there is profit, but the talk of the lips tendeth only to penury. The crown of the wise is their riches, but the foolishness of fools is folly. A true witness delivereth souls, but a deceitful witness speaketh lies. In the fear of the Lord is strong confidence, and his children shall have a place of refuge. The fear of the Lord is a fountain of life to depart from the snares of death. In the multitude of people is the king's honor, but in the want of people is the destruction of the prince. He that is slow to wrath is of great understanding, but he that is hasty of spirit exalteth folly. A sound heart is the life of the flesh, but envy the rottenness of the bones. He that oppresseth the poor reproacheth his maker, but he that honoreth him hath mercy on the poor. The wicked is driven away in his wickedness, but the righteous hath hope in his death. Wisdom resteth in the heart of him that hath understanding, but that which is in the midst of fools is made known. Righteousness exalteth a nation, but sin is a reproach to any people. The king's favor is toward a wise servant, but his wrath is against him that causeth shame. Chapter 28. And David assembled all the princes of Israel, the princes of the tribes, and the captains of the companies that ministered to the king by course, and the captains over the thousands, and captains over the hundreds, and the stewards over all the substance and possession of the king, and of his sons, with the officers, and with the mighty men, and with all the valiant men, unto Jerusalem. Then David the king stood up upon his feet and said, Hear me, my brethren and my people. As for me, I had in mine heart to build an house of rest for the ark of the covenant of the Lord, and for the footstool of our God, and had made ready for the building. But God said unto me, Thou shalt not build an house for my name, because thou hast been a man of war, and hast shed blood. Howbeit, the Lord God of Israel chose me before all the house of my father to be king over Israel forever, for he hath chosen Judah to be the ruler. And of the house of Judah, the house of my father, and among the sons of my father, he liked me to make me king over all Israel. And of all my sons, for the Lord hath given me many sons, he hath chosen Solomon my son to sit upon the throne of the kingdom of the Lord over Israel. And he said unto me, Solomon thy son, he shall build my house and my courts, for I have chosen him to be my son, and I will be his father. Moreover, I will establish his kingdom forever, if he be constant to do my commandments and my judgments, as at this day. Now therefore, in the sight of all Israel, the congregation of the Lord, and in the audience of our God, keep and seek for all the commandments of the Lord your God, that ye may possess this good land, and leave it for an inheritance for your children after you forever. And thou, Solomon my son, know thou the God of thy father, and serve him with a perfect heart and with a willing mind. For the Lord searcheth all hearts, and understandeth all the imaginations of the thoughts. If thou seek him, he will be found of thee. But if thou forsake him, he will cast thee off forever. Take heed now, for the Lord hath chosen thee to build an house for the sanctuary. Be strong and do it. Then David gave to Solomon his son the pattern of the porch, and of the houses thereof, and of the treasuries thereof, and of the upper chambers thereof, and of the inner parlors thereof, and of the place of the mercy seat, and the pattern of all that he had by the Spirit of the courts of the house of the Lord, and of all the chambers round about, of the treasuries of the house of God, and of the treasuries of the dedicated things. Also for the courses of the priests and the Levites, and for all the work of the service of the house of the Lord, and for all the vessels of service in the house of the Lord. He gave of gold by weight for things of gold, for all instruments of all manner of service, silver also for all instruments of silver by weight, for all instruments of every kind of service. Even the weight for the candlesticks of gold and for their lamps of gold, by weight for every candlestick and for the lamps thereof. And for the candlesticks of silver by weight, both for the candlestick and also for the lamps thereof, according to the use of every candlestick. And by weight he gave gold for the tables of showbread for every table, and likewise silver for the tables of silver. Also pure gold for the flesh hooks and the bowls and the cups. And for the golden basins he gave gold by weight for every basin, and likewise silver by weight for every basin of silver. And for the altar of incense, refined gold by weight, and gold for the pattern of the chariot of the cherubims that spread out their wings and covered the ark of the covenant of the Lord. All this, said David, the Lord made me understand in writing by his hand upon me, even all the works of this pattern. And David said to Solomon his son, Be strong and of good courage, and do it. Fear not, nor be dismayed. For the Lord God, even my God.
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7: Hello, friend, and welcome to Fresh Oil. We are right in the middle of a five-program journey through the jars of the Bible. And I hope you're beginning to see what I promised you on Monday, that these humble vessels scattered across the pages of Scripture tell the whole story of the Christian life. Monday, the clay jar of 2 Corinthians 4. God puts his treasure in ordinary vessels, so the power is unmistakably his. Tuesday, the alabaster jar of Bethany. Worship breaks the seal and holds nothing back. And today the jars are marching to war. 300 of them carried down a dark hillside at midnight by the most outnumbered, under-equipped army in the Word of God. And before this program is over, I want to show you why the strangest weapons in military history are a portrait of you and me and of Calvary. Open your Bible to Judges chapter 7. But let me back up first to chapter 6, because you can't understand the jars until you understand the times. The book of Judges turns on a terrible cycle. Israel sins, God allows an oppressor, Israel cries out, God raises a deliverer. And in Gideon's day, the oppressor was Midian. For 7 years, every harvest season, the Midianites and the Amalekites and the children of the east came swarming up out of the desert. Judges 6:5 says they came as grasshoppers for multitude, for both they and their camels were without number. They stripped the land like locusts. They left no sustenance for Israel, neither sheep, nor ox, nor ass. God's people were living in dens and caves in the mountains of their own inheritance, hiding in the land flowing with milk and honey. And that's where we meet our man. Judges 6:11, Gideon threshing wheat by the winepress to hide it from the Midianites. Now, friend, catch that picture. You thresh wheat on a hilltop threshing floor where the wind carries the chaff away. You don't thresh wheat in a winepress, a pit dug into low ground. A man beating out grain in a hole is a man hiding. That's the resume. Fear in a pit. And the angel of the Lord appears to him and says, I love this, the Lord is with thee, thou mighty man of valor. Mighty man of valor. The Hebrew is Gibor Hayil, a mighty warrior, a hero, to a man hiding in a hole. Was heaven being sarcastic? No, friend, heaven was being prophetic. God never addresses what you are. He addresses what his presence in you will make of you. The Lord is with thee. That's the treasure. Mighty man of valor. That's what the clay pot becomes when the treasure is inside. Simon the reed, Jesus called the rock. Fearful Gideon, God called a hero. And what does he call you? Saint, more than conqueror, child of God. Start answering to it. Well, you know the story. Gideon protests, my family is poor in Manasseh, and I am the least in my father's house. Clay, clay, clay. God insists, the fleece goes out, and finally the trumpet sounds, and Israel rallies. 32,000 men gather at the well of Herod across the valley from a Midianite camp of 135,000, outnumbered better than 4 to 1. And then God says the thing no general in human history has ever said. Judges 7:2. The people that are with thee are too many for me to give the Midianites into their hands. Too many. Outnumbered 4 to 1, and God says, too many. And why? Here's the verse, and listen to how it rhymes with Monday's program. Lest Israel vaunt themselves against me, saying, mine own hand hath saved me. Do you hear 2 Corinthians 4:7, 800 years early? That the excellency of the power may be of God and not of us. Same God, same jealousy for his own glory. God is not looking for enough strength to win. God is looking for enough weakness to be glorified in. So the sifting begins. First cut, whosoever is fearful and afraid, let him return. 22,000 men stand up and go home. 2 out of every 3. 10,000 remain. And God says, still too many. Second cut, down at the water. Watch how they drink. 9,700 kneel down to drink. 300 scoop water to their mouths and stay on their feet, eyes up. And God says, by the 300 men will I save you. 300 against a host without number. That's not a ratio, friend. That's a miracle waiting for a stage. Now, the armory. Judges 7:16. And he divided the 300 men into 3 companies, and he put a trumpet in every man's hand with empty pitchers and lamps within the pitchers. Look at the weapons list. A trumpet, the shofar, the ram's horn, a clay pitcher, the Hebrew word is kad, the everyday household water jar. It's the very word used of the jar Rebecca carried on her shoulder to the well. And inside the jar, a lapid, a torch, a firebrand, burning. Notice what Scripture itself underlines. Empty pitchers. Empty of water, empty of provisions, empty of everything except fire. And notice what is not on the list. Count the hands. Trumpet in one hand, jar in the other. Where's the sword? Friend, there isn't one. 300 men are about to charge 135,000, and not one of them has a hand free to fight. God emptied their hands of every weapon so that no man could ever say, mine own hand hath saved me. And I want you to see the picture, because it's Monday's picture marching into battle. A common clay vessel, empty, with fire burning inside it, hidden. The torch was already lit. The light was already there. But as long as the jar stayed whole, the light stayed concealed, and the darkness stayed undisturbed. Midnight. The beginning of the middle watch. The sentries freshly posted, eyes not yet adjusted to the dark. 3 companies of 100 ringing the camp on 3 sides. Every man watching Gideon, as I do, so shall ye do. And then, verse 20, 3 sounds shatter the night at once. The blast of 300 trumpets, the crash of 300 clay jars shattering on the rocks, and then light. A ring of 300 torches blazing out of the darkness on every side of the camp, and 300 voices roaring, the sword of the Lord and of Gideon. Now put yourself in a Midianite tent. In that army, only commanders carried trumpets. One trumpeter might mean a company behind him. 300 trumpets from three directions at once? Torches on every horizon? The camp explodes in panic. And verse 22 gives the Lord's own strategy. The Lord set every man's sword against his fellow, even throughout all the host, and the host fled. In the dark and the chaos, Midian destroyed Midian. 120,000 fell, and Israel's 300 never swung a blade because they weren't carrying any. The only sword that won that night was the sword of the Lord. Now, friend, pull up a chair, because here is the fresh oil in this old story, and I want to pour it slowly. The light was in the jars the whole time, but the light defeated no enemies until the jars broke. Doesn't that preach? Go back to Monday. God, who commanded the light to shine out of darkness, hath shined in our hearts. The torch is lit, friend, in every born-again believer. The fire is real, and it is present tense. But how much of the church is marching around the enemy's camp with the fire carefully sealed inside an intact vessel? Protected, presentable, comfortable, unbroken, and therefore unthreatening. The darkness in your town is not disturbed by hidden fire. Midian sleeps soundly while our jars stay whole. It is the broken vessel that routs the enemy. It was when those 300 men were willing to shatter what they carried that the night filled with the light. It was when Paul was pressed, perplexed, persecuted, and cast down that the life of Jesus was made manifest. It was when the alabaster neck snapped that the house filled with fragrance. Friend, breaking is not the enemy's victory over you. In the economy of God, breaking is deployment. And what did the breaking cost each man? His covering. The moment the jar shattered, every soldier stood exposed on that hillside, fully visible to the enemy, holding nothing but a light and a testimony. That's the price of shining. Visibility. Vulnerability. You can stay hidden or you can give light. You cannot do both. Jesus said it, neither do men light a candle and put it under a bushel. Gideon's men smashed the bushel. And notice the war cry, because it's carefully worded, the sword of the Lord and of Gideon, the Lord's sword. But somehow, graciously, Gideon's name attached to it. God does all the fighting and then engraves our names on the victory. He doesn't need us, friend. He wants us. He shares His triumph with surrendered vessels. That's grace. And now lift your eyes, because you know where this series goes every day, to the cross. Come to another midnight, another overwhelming host of darkness, another vessel. At Calvary, the powers of hell looked at the broken body of Jesus and thought Midian had won. It looked like the rout of God. It was actually the jar breaking. Colossians 2:15, at the cross, He spoiled principalities and powers and made a shoe of them openly, triumphing over them in it. When that vessel broke, the light of the world blazed into the enemy's camp, and the kingdom of darkness turned its sword on itself and has been in confused retreat ever since. The greatest victory in history was won by breaking, not by swinging a sword. Join me again tomorrow for part 4 of this series, Walk in Grace.
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0: Shalom. I'm Shelley Brim, and I'm here with my wonderful sister. I call her my sister-in-love, my sister-in-law.
1: Yeah.
0: You married my baby brother, Chip.
1: Yes, I did.
0: Now, how many years ago has that been?
1: It'll be 35 years this year.
0: Oh, my goodness, 35 years. And so you're pastoring here at the Glorious Church where we're recording.
1: Yes, right. Well, we're filming. We're at the church right now.
0: And we've never done this before, sis.
1: No.
0: We've had hot dogs together, Christmases together.
1: Lots of ball games.
0: Lots of ball games. Oh, you. All of that. But we've never done this.
1: No.
0: And so we're so excited. It's been fun. And, and God's given us a scripture.
1: Do you mind
0: sharing this? Because prophetic witness has to do with the coming of the Lord. Where we look to the prophets, where we look to where we are now, as you follow my mother, your mother-in-law.
1: Yeah, my mother-in-law.
0: Your mother-in-law. Yes, that's right, Dr. Billy Brim. And so we're going to look at these things.
1: Yeah.
0: But one thing about this scripture that's kind of like the basis of everything.
1: Yes.
0: No matter what we talk about.
1: True.
0: It's covered in this scripture.
1: In this scripture.
0: So we encourage you to follow along. First Thessalonians. And where are we?
2: 5:23.
0: Okay.
2: Yeah.
0: Please.
1: Okay. And may the God of peace himself sanctify you through and through, separate you from profane things, make you pure and holy, consecrated to God, and may your spirit and soul and body be preserved sound and complete and found blameless at the coming of our Lord Jesus Christ, the Messiah. Now that's the Amplified version.
0: And then I'll read the small part.
1: Yes, ma'am.
0: And he who calls you, that's the God of peace.
1: Yeah.
0: The God of shalom. He's called us. He's called you.
1: Yes, he's called us. Oh,
0: and this same God who called us is faithful. That's covenant talk.
1: Yes, it is.
0: You know, we can rely on a faithful God.
1: Yes.
0: He's not a man that he should lie.
1: No, ever.
0: God is faithful that he will surely do it. Do what? What you just talked about, what we just read. He's going to sanctify you completely, my whole spirit, your whole spirit, your whole soul, mind, will, and emotions, that part that you educate at the university, and your body, your spirit, soul, and body. And I thought about a definition that I wrote down that has to do with God working in us like this.
1: Yeah.
0: Especially now.
1: Yes.
0: Because you look around and Jesus said there would be wars and rumors of wars and what we see in the Middle East and knowing the scripture, the Bible says wisdom and knowledge is the stability of your time.
1: Yes, yes.
0: So as we study the prophets, it settles us.
1: Yes,
0: it does. Because Jesus talked about this.
1: Right.
0: And, but this definition, do you mind if I go to my little book here? And it says this. And it has to do with confidence, feelings, self-doubt, flee.
1: Yeah, that's good.
0: Now we're talking about the God who sanctifies, holds spirit, soul, and body.
1: Yes, yes.
0: So this is, I think, the soul part. You know, where the enemies might say self-doubt, feelings of inadequacy, but they flee if you do this. If you make a decision that you're going to be different.
2: Oh, that's good.
0: And life is going to be different. And you're going to act like the word of God is true.
1: Oh, I love that. Yeah.
0: Confidence. Confidence is an act. A simple act that the word of God is true. Yeah. And I'm going to act like it.
1: That's so good.
0: Isn't that sweet? It's not a feeling.
1: Mm-mm.
0: Confidence is not a feeling. It is a willingness to just do it.
1: Oh, wow. That's so good.
0: You know, there are times like, well, for example, even today.
1: Yeah.
0: Or maybe you're in ministry and sometimes do you ever walk up to the pulpit?
1: All the time. You don't even finish what you're going to say. I know what you're going to say.
0: Say it, girl. You walk up to the pulpit and then what?
1: Yeah.
0: And so.
1: You're like, okay, Lord,

0: Because if we wait on how we feel to do what God wants us to do, we'll never do what God wants us to
1: That's
0: do.
1: it. Never.
0: We'll never do it.
1: Feelings are fickle.
0: Yes, true.
1: And thank God for feelings, but we cannot be led by them,
0: Nope,
1: and we can't let
0: nope.
1: them dictate to us and not let them rob us of being a confident person
0: Yes.
1: that what God said is right. If He said that we are seated with Christ far above the fray,
0: Right.
1: then we're going to act like that's so. If He said, He who, it's, and this is Romans chapter 5, he who receives abundance of grace,
0: Yes.
1: and it is His grace,
0: Uh-huh.
1: and we're the receivers,
0: Yes.
1: and he who receives the free gift of righteousness,
0: Yes.
1: could never earn it, it's a gift, then that person will
0: Yeah.
1: rule and reign as a king in life.
0: Yes.
1: So confidence is saying, I believe Romans chapter 5, verse 17.
0: That's good. Yeah.
1: I believe that I receive grace. That's the
0: Yes.
1: easy part.
0: Yes.
1: I believe that I receive the free gift of righteousness. And Jesus called himself a gift.
0: Yeah.
1: Remember that
0: Right.
1: woman at the well,
0: Yeah.
1: Jacob's well in John
0: Yes.
1: 4? And he
0: Yes.
1: said, Woman, if you knew the gift that
0: Yes.
1: was sitting here, you would ask of him. So Jesus
0: Right.
1: called himself the gift.
0: Right. And he is the
1: And he is the
0: gift.
1: gift. So it's easy
0: The
1: to
0: greatest
1: receive him, the
0: gift.
1: greatest.
0: Come.
1: And he's made unto us
0: Yeah.
1: righteousness.
0: Yes, he has.
1: And so by doing those two things, then we, Bible goes on to say, Romans 5:17, that we can rule and reign in life. Life doesn't have to rule and reign over us,
0: No,
1: but we can rule and reign in life.
0: true.
1: And so that includes our homes, our atmosphere in our homes. I remember when the Lord began to show me in Psalm 23, even,
0: Yes.
1: if you want to know how to have heaven on earth
0: Right.
1: and how to rule and reign in life, if you want to know how to have
0: Yeah.
1: confidence, then Psalm 23 is a perfect template.
0: It
1: Now, I never
0: is.
1: thought of that before, but he called it a template. And he said, what does the first verse say? Well, I hadn't memorized Psalm 23, so I was glad I just could quote the first verse.
0: Yeah. You knew that
1: Yeah, I
0: one.
1: knew that one.
0: Yeah.
1: And it says, well, I'm going to just turn there right now.
0: Okay, let's
1: Okay,
0: do
1: let's
0: that.
1: turn. Psalm 23.
0: Join us.
1: We are talking, yeah, get your Bible out. We're talking about confidence.
0: We're doing a Bible study right now.
1: Yes,
0: Yes.
1: we are. We are looking to the milk of God's word, where
0: Yes.
1: Peter says, desire it that you may grow thereby. So we're growing
0: Yes,
1: by
0: ma'am.
1: looking again at this template of how to have heaven on earth and how to have confidence. And he said, what does the first verse say? And we can all say it.
0: Yes.
1: The Lord is my shepherd. And notice that it's all caps, LORD.
0: Yes.
1: And you and I know from being in a 3BI Bible study
0: Yes.
1: that when it's all caps, it's what? Like, it's like
0: Glory.
1: God's most holy name
0: Yes.
1: that only the high priest would say once a year when he would go to the most holy of
0: Yeah.
1: holies and he would dare say LORD, whatever that is in Hebrew. We make a stab in America and say Jehovah, but no telling how it's really pronounced in
0: No.
1: Hebrew.
0: No.
1: And so this God, yeah, go
0: Yeah,
1: ahead.
0: it's a reverence.
1: It's a
0: It's
1: reverence.
0: a reverence.
1: It is a reverence. With that thought in mind, having gone to Israel and talking to some scribes who were in a little bookstore in the Jewish quarter of Jerusalem.
0: Yeah. I know what
1: And
0: you're talking
1: you know what
0: about.
1: I'm talking about. And so we walk in, mom and I, all of these fabulous books. I love the smell of a bookstore. And they're in, do you?
0: I do.
1: Yeah, always studying, always learning, love the smell. Just come on. And so we walk into this bookstore, not just any bookstore, Jerusalem, the holy city,
0: Yeah.
1: the Jewish quarter,
0: Oh,
1: you know.
0: yeah.
1: And there in the corner of the store was a man with a white shirt, dark hair, hunched over like a drawing table, and he had a stylus, some

0: of pen, writing device, and walked over and realized he was a scribe.
1: Oh, wow.
0: And he was writing scriptures to be put into the mezuzah. You know what the mezuzah is?
1: Yeah.
0: It's that little, if for those who don't know.
1: Yes, yes, yes. Go ahead and tell
0: them. How would you describe it, a mezuzah? Like,
1: well, it's a little thing. You hang on the side of the door. If you see it and you don't know anything about it, you may think it's just a little decorative piece.
0: Yeah.
1: But it's something that the Jewish nation holds sacred, are putting the words within there right on the front of your door.
0: That's right.
1: Yeah. And he was writing that?
0: Yeah, he was writing the scriptures that have to do out of Deuteronomy about the rain.
1: Yeah.
0: You'll receive the rain.
1: Oh.
0: Because it's a particular scripture.
1: Yeah, yeah.
0: And so he was doing that with reverence.
1: Yeah.
0: And if when they come to the word, capital L-O-R-D, like we just read in Psalm 23.
1: Right.
0: Then he'll put down a stylus and he'll go wash his hands.
1: Yeah.
0: And the very religious will even change clothes.
1: Wow.
0: Fresh clothes.
1: Wow. Just with writing the word, L-O-R-D.
0: Yes. Because they have such reverence, they don't want to be impure to write that name.
1: Wow. That's a beautiful picture.
0: Isn't that beautiful?
1: Uh-huh.
0: And then reminded of us, I didn't write it down, but it says in Colossians, for us as believers in Christ Jesus, new creatures in Christ Jesus, for us in Colossians, it says, whatever you do in word or deed, do all in the name.
1: Hmm.
0: So that name is so pure, sis.
1: Yeah.
0: That I can't worry.
1: Hmm.
0: My worry would be equivalent to to gummy worms that have been in dirt.
1: Oh, yeah.
0: Trying to attach itself to my mind or to my heart.
1: Yeah, right.
0: And the Bible says I have to do everything in the name. So that kind of eliminates unnecessary energy.
1: Yes.
0: Directed toward trying to figure something out.
1: Right. Well, it eliminates your thought life and places it on him.
0: Yes.
1: On him. I was talking to someone the other day, and, you know, they were just dealing with all the things that I've done wrong. Have you ever been there, guys, out there listening? Oh, I did this wrong. I did that wrong. I did this, you know, God could not ever forgive me kind of thing. And I said, you know, we in the faith circle, sometimes we so focus on everything we do wrong instead of focusing on what Jesus did right.
0: There you go.
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5: 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Mrs. Schlafly was a courageous and articulate voice for traditional values and common sense for more than 70 years. 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
6: Americans pay taxes to fund the Smithsonian Institution. What they may not know is that their money is being used to wage a deliberate ideological campaign against American history, American values, and the American way of life. A new White House report is calling it out, and the details are stunning. Released on July 4th, the Domestic Policy Council's report titled Saving America's Story documents how the Smithsonian's National Museum of American History has been captured by radical ideology. The museum's own director has described history as a prime tool of social justice. The museum's mission statement has been rewritten to drop references to the richness of American history and replace the language rooted in what the report identifies as intersectional critical theory, a Marxist framework that treats America's story not as a shared inheritance worth celebrating, but as a political instrument for dividing the country. Well, the Smithsonian receives over $1 billion in federal funding every year, more than 60% of its total budget. And yet, under current leadership, it has systematically erased the founders from its exhibits, embraced the 1619 Project's false reframing of American history, partnered with Open Borders advocacy groups, promoted transgender ideology to children, and incorporated DEI standards that label objectivity and individualism as tools of white supremacy culture. Well, Heritage Foundation senior fellow Mike Gonzalez, who has studied this closely, describes it as the Marxist left's long march through the institutions. Unable to achieve revolution through force, they captured culture, museums, education, media, to achieve their goals by other means. The Smithsonian, he says, is no longer transmitting American heritage to future generations. It is teaching Americans to be ashamed of it. Well, the White House report calls for concrete reform, restoring exhibits on the founders and the revolution, eliminating the Center for Restorative History, and refocusing the museum on a unifying national narrative. Congress should follow with serious oversight of the funding. A museum paid for by American taxpayers should tell America's story honestly and proudly. Right now, the Smithsonian is doing the opposite. Well, stay informed and engaged at phyllisschlafly.com. 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

0: This is the intersection of faith and culture. 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So make sure you get your coffee mug, shirts, all that good stuff. But then just the educational materials and things that are available and events coming up, pastors' briefings, all kinds of great things. 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David, Tim, we got our good friend Rob McCoy coming on later, going to be talking about religious liberty, not just here in the U.S., but in South Korea. Actually, a pretty powerful story he's going to be sharing with us. But it's a good reminder, and I hope people really listen today. This will be a great reminder of how precious freedom is and how rare religious liberty is, and the ability to not have the government micromanaging everything in your life, including when you open your church. So it's going to feel a little bit like, you know, 2020 is back as we hear some of these stories of what's happened in South Korea. But really looking forward to having Rob McCoy with us a little later.
1: Yeah, you know, it's a really interesting thing that's going on now in the nation is we were talking even last week about the fact that now that Trump has cut out a lot of the funding to other nations that went really in social things, that those other nations have been having much more conservative elections now that we've cut out a lot of the funding that went through USAID. And so you're seeing nations, Venezuela, I mean, the president of Venezuela was just giving a sermon that sounded like a Bible. I don't mean a preacher, because a lot of times, I hate to say this, I'll be careful how I say this, a lot of preachers are not very well grounded in the thoughts of God and government. But this new president of Argentina is, and he was going through biblically talking about government, and he sounded like someone that was teaching, I don't know, through Patriot Academy or something else. It was really, really cool. So we have that, but on the other side, you have South Korea, who's been been an ally for a long time. Of course, they were real dependent in the Korean War, and right after World War II, America went in and tried to save them from communism and got communism kind of isolated and held north, but they've been to the south. But I've been watching the last several years, and they've come into open borders. They've started being like progressives in America, and they're inviting everybody to come in, and they're letting the people that come in vote in the South Korean elections. So they're being flooded with people who don't agree with their values. And I've just watched South Korea turn in a really bad direction in the last several years. And you know, what Rob's seeing there, it's pretty amazing.
2: Now, Dad, remind me real quick, when we talk about the Korean War, even back up at the UN, the UN was formed to try to not just like stop war. Wasn't it focused on something like an ideological bent of nations a certain way? What was the UN designed to try to stop the growth and expansion of?
1: Yeah, I think it was something called communism.
2: Okay, so the UN is tasked, a group of nations coming together saying we don't want communism, which is also part of why America gets involved in the Korean War, because communism is infiltrating into Korea. And there were Koreans saying, hey, help us. It's just interesting that literally part of the origins of the UN, part of the reasons for America getting involved in the Korean War was to oppose communism, because people used to recognize how evil that was. And unfortunately, Dad, kind of what you're alluding to, part of what we've seen happening over in South Korea is the embracing of some of the ideology that has already destroyed most of North Korea. And it's infiltrating through not just bad ideology, but through a lot of people moving into the nation that, as you mentioned, through some of their open border policy. I think a lot of Americans forget that the reason the UN and many other things were put in place and the reason there were certain alliances in opposition was because we had, as the world, we had seen what communism had done in nations. We had seen the death and the destruction communism brought to people. And we recognize how evil communism was and why it needed to be opposed. This would be one of many history lessons that should be revisited to help people remember the destructive nature and power of communism, why we should stay away from it. But that, as you mentioned, our friend Pastor Rob McCoy, who has been someone not just sounding the alarm on some of this, but he's actually even had some time over in South Korea to see some of this firsthand.
1: You know, and Tim, you were mentioning that the lessons that we can learn looking back in history. Another one that I think is really pertinent is South Korea, and we'll see what Rob shares on this. But South Korea, several decades ago, was very actively involved in governmental things there. It had become a very strong Christian nation. There was one pastor, Paul Yonggi Cho. He had 1 million people in his church, and he told the political leaders, he said, look, the ones of you that act the most biblical, that's the ones I'm going to get behind and support. There's 1 million voters in his church. So it was like, we need you to be biblical. And the church is, in South Korea, like it has in America, has really backed out of being involved. And the big churches started saying, well, you know, that's government. We don't do government. So, and what's happened is the progressives came in, and now they're bringing the communists in. And as a result, they're losing their freedoms, which is the same thing we've been seeing in America in so many states. So many of the states that are now blue, they had significant Christian numbers in those states. But, oh, we don't do politics. We don't get involved in that stuff. And so they let the progressives come in and take over the schools, take over the government. And now they're very blue states. Not because the people in those states, I saw numbers this week that in some of the very blue states that are having ballot initiatives this fall on whether men should be involved in women's sports, 56% of Democrats say that no, men should not be involved in women's sports. So there's still a lot of people in those states with the right values, but they just have been uninvolved for so long that now they've given power over. And that's a lot of what's happening in Korea as well. So the result is, and Rob will share some of the stuff that's going on there, but it's a really good microcosm of what America's been doing, and it's a really good forewarning for us of what may happen if we don't wake up and get back involved and get some good leaders in.
0: Pastor Rob McCoy, our special guest. Stay with us, folks. We'll be right back on The Wall Builder Show.
3: 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I want to let you know about a special landing page we have on the Wall Builders website. 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Click on that little box, and it will take you to the landing page for 250 years of America. 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One of them is for events. It will let you know of some major events that are coming up, that are going on, that you can actually come and participate in. You can come here, my dad or I give speeches, tell them the stories about the birth of the nation, about the founding fathers, the faith connection in America. 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And then there's also a little tab that will take you to the Wall Builder store with lots of resources, all the things that maybe a hat you want to wear, a shirt to wear, or other Wall Builders products to read. 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
0: 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Thanks for staying with us. Our good friend Rob McCoy back with us. Pastor, love you, brother. Thanks for some time today.
4: Love you too, Rick, and thank you for the time. This is cherished, and I'm so grateful, man.
0: Well, man, we've been so just honestly enthralled and enamored with the outpouring of support for Pastor Son, the story. Enjoyed being with you on Flashpoint the other night and getting caught up on what was going on. Just amazing how God is moving and setting up the right meetings, the right people, but such a travesty as far as what's happening in South Korea. And we had you on a couple of months ago to talk about it. But can you give us a couple of minutes, just review of how this thing went down? And really the danger that we're in with losing South Korea to the communists, and obviously specifically and personally for Pastor Son and his church.
4: Of course. Thanks, Rick. I will. I'll bring you up to speed. So, you know, I didn't know my earlobe from my elbow when it comes to Korea, but about 4 years ago, I was invited to come over by Mina Kim, who has set up what's called Build Up Korea, which is the equivalent of Turning Point USA, but it was happening in South Korea. A conservative youth movement, and it was really Christian run. It was outstanding. So I went out there and I participated for about 4 years at their annual conference, and I got a chance the very first year to meet Pastor Son, who is the pastor of the largest church in Busan, and he's the only church in Korea that stayed open during COVID, and they came after him heavy, but he defied it because he knew that the church was essential, and all the other religions weren't affected. Just Christianity was targeted. And so,
0: by the way, I got to say, Pastor Rob, when I watched the clips of him, the news interviews, the things that happened, he's basically the South Korean Rob McCoy. I mean, come on. He's essentially He did there what you did in Thousand Oaks and in California and for the rest of us across the country as you were doing your fireside chats throughout the insanity and helping to educate people. He took a stand in South Korea in much the same way, you know, that you did in California. So I could see why you guys would hit it off.
4: Well, you're gracious. The consequences for Pastor Stone were far greater, but we did hit it off. I felt like, you know, we'd been separated at birth. He's 62, I'm 61, so there's a chance we could have been brothers. My dad was over in Korea. I don't know. Anyways, but we felt like we've been brothers our whole life. And so when I approached Charlie, I asked Charlie Kirk if he wanted to come to Korea and see what was happening with this conservative youth movement. And I knew he was going to say no because he just doesn't like to leave the U.S. And he said yes, and I was shocked. So we came over to Korea, and the first thing I did was introduce him to Pastor Sohn, who I'd told him all about. And Pastor Sohn, obviously, with the new administration, the previous president had been imprisoned, and this new administration, a socialist, China-loving, basically communist administration, the minute that they were elected into office, they came after the churches, they raided the churches, and they were seeking to put Pastor Sohn in prison because obviously he defied the lockdown orders. And he'd also organized a 5 million person march in the five major cities in Korea against LGBT and the transgender movement and gay marriage. So that administration was out to get him. And Pastor Sohn pointed out to Charlie, "It looks like I'm going to be arrested here shortly." And Charlie said, and I'll never forget it, he said, "I won't make promises on behalf of my government, but I'll do everything in my power if you're arrested to get you out." And that promise was made 4 days before Charlie was murdered. And we landed in the U.S. after the Build Up Korea event. And Monday we got word that Pastor Sohn had been arrested. I called Charlie and he said, "You know, get the arrest warrant and all the details, and we'll feature it on the program on Thursday on my podcast." And as we know, in the memorial service, he actually called Secretary Rubio and informed him what was going on. And then we were going to feature it on that Thursday. And of course, Monday, September 10th, an awful day, Charlie was murdered. And Pastor Sohn languished in prison in a 3x7 cell in solitary confinement. He no due process, nothing. And he just languished there for 5 months, and I kept a promise to a friend, went over, visited him, filled the pulpit in his absence, protested out in front of the South Korean Supreme Court and with pastors who were brave enough to stand in defiance of that administration. And of course, the vice president commented to the prime minister of South Korea when he came here to visit, and it was took that simple tact, that simple effort, and Pastor Sohn was released. Well, when I was back visiting and celebrating his release in South Korea, I was informed that they were going to put him back in prison in September. And I said, "Pastor Sohn, come on out to the U.S. and let's travel around and get word out about this and try to keep you out of prison." And my goal was to get a meeting with the president, with President Trump, and a picture with Pastor Sohn. And that's the whole point. And well, we just found out that's been secured, and we're going to meet Friday at 2 p.m. So that's exciting.
0: Oh, wow, man, that. Of course, that speaks volumes, and is as good a diplomatic move that you could make to have a picture like that, and I'll also get to show Pastor Sohn around D.C. and see some of those things. Rob, I know I think I've heard you say this, but I know I've felt it. You're basically helping Charlie keep the promise. I mean, that's literally what you're living out right now.
4: Yeah, I mean, you know, I miss him, and. You know, it's the best I can do is to honor the promise my friend made, and I know Charlie would have done this, and you know, to President Trump's credit, the man's busier than a one-armed wallpaper hanger, and for him to take time, I mean, he's the one that got the Chinese pastor released from prison. I know this is dear to the president's heart. I want to just say kudos to Paula White and Erica Kirk, my son Mikey making calls. You know, the president is. No one's done more for religious freedom worldwide than President Trump. And I love what Pastor Sohn said. He said, "Rob, you know, I had America to come to, but if America falls to what Korea's facing, where will anyone go?" And Korea has the largest Christian population of any nation in Asia. A third of their population of 59 million is Christian. And overnight, I mean, this nation was founded by American Christian missionaries that half of their founders were educated by these Christian missionaries. They came to the U.S. to study our republic, our constitution, our Declaration of Independence. and they've rewritten their history. They've removed the history of their founders, and China now, Chinese don't require a visa to come into the country anymore, and they can buy property, and they can vote after anywhere, depending on the province, from 3 months to 4 years. They're turning the country over to China without a shot being fired, and President Trump, he's wise to this, and he gets it, and so I just can't thank him enough for making time in his busy schedule to take a picture with a pastor, of all things. Just precious.
0: He really has, yeah, and you're right, he has led on religious liberty around the world,
4: yep,
0: in a way we've never seen, and you know, so many people thought he would be terrible on that issue. He's turned out to be the best that we've had on that issue. Rob, I know it's not the, you know, necessarily the topic, but you know, South Korea is, I mean, literally right next door to one of the worst communist regimes ever. How do they not, you know, it was such a contrast for all those years, that's 60 years now, 70 years now. I mean, how do they fall into socialism and communism after seeing such benefit of capitalism, right, and a free enterprise system? I mean, I think about us as a nation, we're kind of, you know, we're spoiled, we're getting soft, but for them, they've been facing the threat of communist North Korea right across the border, and they're still giving into this. What, how do you explain that?
4: Well, it's a total illustration of the Tytler cycle, you know, the Scottish historian who said every democracy goes from bondage to faith, faith to freedom, freedom to abundance, abundance to apathy, and then apathy back to dependence. And South Korea became a nation in 1948, and they were the poorest nation on the face of the earth. They had been enslaved by the Imperial Japanese. America defeats Japan. Korea becomes a nation in August of 48. And then, of course, Russia comes down and establishes North Korea with the Chinese. And so there's two separate nations. They're both the poorest on the earth. And then we know the Korean War establishes, and then we have 36,600 U.S. military personnel die to establish the 38th parallel. And the North gets communism, and the South gets freedom. And if you look at the Korean Peninsula at night, the North is dark and the South is lit with industry. And they go from the poorest nation to the sixth wealthiest. And with that abundance comes apathy. And you know, communism takes over gradually and then suddenly. Similar to The Sun Also Rises with Ernest Hemingway. It happened gradually, then suddenly. And that's what's happening overnight, these folks. But I want to share with your listeners real briefly that the silver lining in all this is 70% of youth, 18 to 30, inspired by Charlie, are in defiance of this current administration. They see that communism is not the way, and we need to back them and encourage them. And there's hope for this country. They have a negative birth rate, but these young people, they want their country back. And they want to get married early and have kids they can't afford and reestablish this Christian blessing upon their land.
0: Well, man, it's an incredible story. So thankful that you were able to connect with them and have this personal relationship, but then also, you know, to bring this warning to our country that we can absolutely go that way as well. And so we'll be praying for your meeting on Friday. Praying for favor for Pastor Son. Remind me his son's name again. I know we've had him on Flashpoint before.
4: Well, so he's got two sons. They were both on the pro. Well, yeah. So Chance is his youngest son, and this is funny. A young son is the oldest son. Yeah, and so I have Young and Chance, and then Mr. and Mrs. Son with me. So we're taking care of the four of them, and we've been going across the country. And gratitude and thanks to pastors across the country who have encouraged them and blessed them and supported them and the people who back this visit. It has been fruitful, and I'm so grateful. And I, quite honestly, your listeners and all the folks involved, especially Flashpoint, they quite honestly could be used of the Lord to save South Korea.
0: Wow. Wow, man. Well, thank you. Please tell the whole family, the Wall Builders radio audience loves them, praying for them. And we'll be praying for your meeting on Friday. Pastor Rob McCoy, always a pleasure, sir. Thanks for coming on.
4: Love you, Rick. Bless you, brother.
0: You too, man. Stay with us, folks. We'll be right back with David and Tim Barton.
5: Hey,
3: Hey guys, this is Tim Barton from Wall Builders. I'm going to let you know about a new resource that should be a tool in your toolbox. This is the reprint of Thomas Jefferson's original draft of the Declaration of Independence. Now, there's lots of reasons it would be cool to own a reprint like this, but one of the things that I want to highlight is not only is this a reprint that is in Thomas Jefferson's own hand in cursive, it shows some of his edits along the way, which is really fun, but it also shows what Thomas Jefferson thought was the most significant grievance in the original draft. It's the longest grievance. It's the last grievance. It was a grievance against the slave trade, arguing actually also against slavery and arguing for the humanity of all that were enslaved. Thomas Jefferson thought that was the most important. Now, it didn't make it in the final draft, and we will explain why in the resource packet you get when you order one of these copies. But friends, this is something that you want in your collection. Go to wallbuilders.com and look for Thomas Jefferson's original draft of the Declaration of Independence.
0: Welcome back to the Wobbler Show. Thanks to Rob McCoy for joining us and for just all the incredible help that he's been to Pastor Son and honestly the nation of South Korea. Back with David and Tim now. Guys, that was great, man. I mean, I enjoyed getting a little bit of that history and then, of course, you know, how quickly this thing has changed. Obviously a warning for us in the United States, but we are not just America only here. We're America first, and we have allies around the world that we care about, and clearly our brothers and sisters in Christ in South Korea that are facing some serious threats here. So really excited about President Trump being willing to see Rob, and I'm just thinking that's the best diplomatic message that he could send to South Korea with regard to this issue.
1: Yeah, well, you know, the Bible says no man lives and dies unto himself. You can't be an isolationist and be biblical. You're involved with others. We can't be in isolation and say, hey, this is in Korea. It doesn't affect us. We're not going to do anything with it. That's not possible, especially when the Bible says to remember your brethren in bonds across the world. And so with Pastor Son, I mean, being in jail simply because of having those what used to be very American, very Western beliefs, very biblical beliefs for sure. And now that government has flipped in such a direction that it takes President Trump's influence, which still is a significant influence in South Korea. It takes his influence to be able to get that kind of change made. Now, you know, there's no guarantee that Pastor Son's not going to be back in prison when he gets back to South Korea, except I think South Korea does not want to make Trump mad at this point. That would be a really stupid political blunder, and I think they recognize that. So hopefully with him meeting with President Trump, that is going to put some degree of insulation around him that will keep him safe when he gets home. But if they do not get South Korea to, and by the way, it, just like America, they lost their universities. Progressives came into their universities. Church became uninvolved. Progressives then got into government. And they're the microcosm of what's been going on in America. And they can turn it around as well, but they need to. But it is so good that you've had individuals and right around the president, step up to him, say, hey, Mr. President, you really need to look at this and do something with it. And that's influence that's used well, particularly to help the Christian church in Korea find freedom again.
2: Well, Dad, one of the things we've talked about, it's interesting, and Rick, you might want to add in on this and chime in too, is great. But we've seen Trump administration in so many ways already take actions to promote and defend religious freedom and to remove funding in ways and places that attack certain Christian ideals, beliefs, or things that would undermine some of those values. So, I mean, Dad, you kind of mentioned the incredible thing that this is an opportunity that could bolster some of that religious liberty and freedom over in South Korea. But it seems to line up with what a lot of Christians have missed or ignored or denied. The reality that this Trump administration has been far more vocal and active in promoting and defending religious freedom, arguably, and this is where you guys can chime in, arguably than any presidency in our lifetime. And part of that might be because we've never seen this level of hostility against Christianity since maybe when you have President Obama and Biden, some of their officials and some of their political appointments that have become much more hostile. But this, to me, again, is just one of the encouraging things from the Trump administration, reiterating the fact that they have been the most pro-religious freedom and pro-Christian and biblical values of any presidential administration we've seen in our lifetimes. What do you guys think?
1: Well, Tim, you said arguably, so I'm going to argue with you on it. I think there was another administration in our lifetime that was very, very good, almost equally good on religious liberty, and that was George W. Bush. However, the enemy was very different back then. You actually had Democrats back then who were not yet progressive. They were still pro-life. They were still pro-family, pro-marriage. So while he did a ton for religious faith across the world and in America at that time, he was fighting a very different enemy. I think Trump has an enemy that is, I don't want to missay this, but Bush, I appreciated so much what George W. did, but compared to Trump, it was kind of the minor leagues. Not that he was a minor league president, but the enemy he was facing was more like a minor league opponent than a major league opponent now, which is what Trump is facing. So I agree with you that Trump has done more. I think that George W. Bush did a ton, but the stakes weren't as high then as they are now. So it is quite remarkable to see Trump weigh in all across the world against really vicious enemies, very aggressive enemies, enemies we've never seen in our lifetime, quite frankly.
0: And just being smart about how to do the diplomacy and how to send a signal like he's going to do with this, you know, being willing to meet with Petraeus on Friday. And once again, one of those guys that, you know, a lot of our fellow Christians and pastors and such that still to this day have Trump derangement syndrome. I hope that they see how much he's doing for Christians around the world, how much he's stepping in, and what a difference it's made also for religious liberty here in the U.S. And my goodness, the prosecutions, even from our own DOJ, being stopped and now, you know, making things right with these pro-life activists and just so many things we could point to. But super, super thankful. Great opportunity to be grateful for the president that we have, and then making sure that we do everything we can for the remainder of this presidency and hopefully the next one as well to help our brothers and sisters around the world. Thanks so much for listening today. 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
2: Welcome to Taking Your Place in Christ. I'm Mark Hankins, and today I have a powerful message from the Word of God that I believe will bless you and will encourage you. My favorite scripture is, "Now thanks be unto God, who always causes us to triumph in Christ." And today is a day of triumph. Let's get right into the Word.

0: now join us as Mark Hankins teaches on absolute remission.
1: He sees me.
2: So the blood speaks of his death, but it also speaks of his resurrection. And now God has chosen to see you in Christ through his blood. Or, listen now, not just theologically, but by faith in the blood of Christ. Woo, come on now. Colossians 1:20. Look at this. Because Trent and I were at a store probably, I don't know, 5 or 10 years ago. And Trina says to me, we were actually at an airport, and she saw a book on the blood by Andrew Murray. So Trina says, Mark, she says, look at that book on the blood, Power of the Blood of Christ by Andrew Murray. She said, I think we ought to get that, and we ought to read that. I said, I'm not reading no book. Why don't you read it and tell me what it said? Because first of all, I don't even know that guy. And second of all, excuse me, my dad's a pastor. My grandpa's a pastor. I was raised in church. Do not insult my intelligence or my spiritual intelligence by telling me I need to read a book about the blood of Jesus. Are you kidding me? How dare you? Now, I didn't say it exactly that way, but I felt that way. How many of you ever had that little feeling you didn't say it just like I was like, yeah, I mean to read a book about the blood. Yeah, who I am. I raised in church and Sunday school all my life. So, the sad part about it is most Christians actually think they know more about the blood of Jesus than they actually do. So when I started reading the book, I didn't read it right off. Trina read it. She said, I'm going to underline a couple of things. I said, I read it. Put it over there by the chair. So I started reading and said, well, that's interesting. Well, look at her. So I started reading it, underlining, and here's the scripture. We'll come back to Colossians 1:20. Here's the scripture that Andrew Murray used in Romans 3:25. So look at Romans 3:25 real quickly here, just so you can get the phrase of the scripture. Romans 3:25. And he says, this King James Version, he says, whom God, talking about Jesus, set forth to be a propitiation through faith in his blood. Now, underline that in your Bible or make a point, look at this scripture. Through faith in his blood that God has produced a righteousness for the remission of sins. That God has, whoa, man, I'm telling you, I got to get over to some more scriptures here, so y'all need to start listening faster. But that through faith in his blood, everybody say faith, in his blood. So a lot of times people say, I'm living by faith. But they don't understand, have faith in God. You must have faith or confidence in the blood of Jesus. And so Andrew Murray said it this way. He said, to enjoy this blessing, nothing is necessary except faith in the blood of Christ. His blood alone has done everything. All right, let's try that one more time. To enjoy this blessing, nothing is necessary except faith in the blood of Christ. His blood alone has done everything. So when he says through faith in his blood, faith is made up of two major parts. Number one is accurate knowledge, because you cannot have ignorant faith, because faith comes by hearing and hearing by the word of God. Actually, every breakthrough in faith comes from a breakthrough in revelation knowledge. Let's try this side over here. I said every advance from weak faith to strong faith comes from a breakthrough in knowledge, our knowledge of the word. Aha. Or when you find out what the scriptures teach about the blood, or go through all the scriptures about the blood, number one, faith comes, because faith comes by hearing the word. But the second part of faith is faith must have application. By application, that simply means this. When the children of Israel came out of Egypt, it was not enough to have the blood in the house. Somebody had to apply it to the doorpost. That's where faith is. And it was applied with a branch called hyssop. So God said in the book of Exodus, when I see the blood, I will pass over you, or I'll cover you. When I see the blood. So he's not really looking for your talent. He's not really looking for, you know, how long you've been saved. No, he's not really looking by how smart you are. He said, I'm just looking for blood. When I see the blood, I'll cover you. So that blood in the Old Testament was applied with a branch called hyssop. In the New Testament, the blood is applied, everybody say applied, through the hyssop of your tongue. Are the hyssop of your voice, are the hyssop of your words, are the hyssop of your faith. In other words, it's not enough to know about the blood. Somebody has to apply the blood over the doorpost of your what? Your house, your family, your life, your business, your job. Every part of your life. Amen. I was preaching in Miami a few years ago for a stand. Pastor Stan in Miami, Brother Hagin preached there all the time. Stan Moore. He got to be about 90 years old, went to be home with the Lord. But when I'd go preach for him, Brother Hagin preached there every year. So every time I'd preach for him, I'd be in the back room. He'd say, now sit in that chair because that's where Dad Hagin always sit. He said, I want to talk to you. So we'd talk. And so Stan Moore preached a big church in Miami. I'm saying maybe 3,000 people in Miami. And he preached every Sunday morning for 3 years on faith in the blood of Jesus. Everybody say 3 years. Most people that one sermon, they're like, all right, I got that. 3 years, he said, during those 3 years, his church had more miracles, more healings, and more financial miracles than the history of that whole church. And he pastored it 40 years. Because when you become blood conscious, then you're no longer sin conscious. And when you become conscious of the blood, now that blood has given you power over Satan himself, who's the accuser of the brethren. So when you start talking about the blood, making a bold confession about the blood, or singing about the blood, immediately the powers of darkness are notified. Every unseen power of devils, demons, evil spirits that would try to hang around your house and you just start singing about the blood, make a bold confession about the blood, and the devil will pack his stuff up and just get right on out. The devil can tolerate a lot of Christian music, but he cannot tolerate you singing about the blood of Jesus. Let's try that one more time. I said the devil can tolerate even a lot of church activities, but he cannot tolerate you and I singing about the blood, making a bold confession about the blood, and living in the consciousness of the power of that blood. Andre Crouch wrote the song, it reaches to the highest mountain, it flows to the lowest valley. What's he saying? He says the blood reaches all the way up into heaven, and it reaches the lowest place in your life, and that blood has the power to remove sin and stain and guilt and break the power of the devil and set you free. So thank God for the blood. So one guy that drove me around while I preached for Pastor Stan, he was a businessman, had a good business in town, and he would go 1 hour to work before everybody else went. So he would go to work 1 hour before everybody else came into offices, and he would apply the blood to his office and to, you know, his employees. And so he'd apply every morning 1 hour before work, and he'd talk about the blood, apply the blood for safety. Well, he said he didn't know, but the guy who owned the building had somehow gotten involved in some illegal activity. And so one morning, they had all glasses outside. One morning, I think it was three or four men came in with some automatic pistols, some Uzis, and some machine guns and stuff, came into the office and made everybody get on the floor. And then they started, you know, saying they're going to kill everybody. And they beat up a few people, but they were not the ones that worked for him. So then he said they came over to him, threatened him. Then the guy pulled the trigger on his gun. And it misfired, wouldn't fire, reloaded it, pulled the trigger again, and it did not fire. He said, finally, and all that, people were looking through the windows, called the police. The police came, and they arrested him. So the police were like, how come these other people got beat up and you never got beat up? We think maybe you're like in the gang or something here. He said, no, officer, what I do is I get up every morning to come to work, and I apply the blood over my office in my area, and I apply that blood every morning so the devil don't have no power in my office, I can tell you that. So he told story after story of people having such confidence, such assurance in the power of the blood of Jesus that there's no doubt, no fear, no anxiety, no worry, because of the power of the blood speaks of the love of God for you, his provision for you. Come on, and your sin has gone into absolute remission, so God don't even remember you did anything wrong, and there's no evidence that you ever did anything wrong. Ha, ha, ha. That's the power of the blood. I said, that's the power of the blood. Now look at Colossians 1:20, because everybody say, faith in his blood. Now go to Colossians 1:20. You ready for this? Look at this. And having made peace through the blood of his cross. Look at that phrase right there. He made peace, talking about Jesus, made peace through the blood of his cross by him to reconcile all things unto himself. He says, whether they are things in the earth or things in heaven. Next verse. And you that were sometime alienated, enemies in your mind by wicked works, yet now he hath reconciled. Reconciled means he restored you to favor with God through the blood of his cross. All right, go to verse 22. Oh, man, this is it right here. Look at this. In the body of his flesh through death. Everybody say through death. In other words, the blood of Jesus speaks of a death that has taken place for you. In other words, that is your death certificate. In other words, the assets in the will cannot be released until there's proof of the death of the one who left the stuff. Oh,
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0: 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Today, Keith Moore is teaching from the Word of God, a message from the series, Qualifying for God's Best. 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
1: In Genesis 26 and the first verse, it says, there was a famine in the land beside the first famine that was in the days of Abraham. Famine. How many understand that's a stock market crash? Bad times. Folk, nothing to eat. People losing their home places. Bad time financially. Very bad time. And Isaac, who is the seed of Abraham, who has something on him, the blessing, he went to Abimelech, king of the Philistines, to Gerar, and the Lord appeared to him and said, go not down into Egypt. Now, see, Egypt was the strongest nation economically in the world. And when times got hard, there would be food and stuff or jobs and money there when it wasn't anywhere else. So just naturally, if it got hard enough, you think, go to Egypt. See if you can get work there. See if you can get money. See, when people are buying stuff nowhere else, they might buy it in Egypt. Yeah. And so obviously he's thinking about that and getting ready to do that. And the Lord says, no, don't go to Egypt. Don't go to the world. Don't go where everybody else is going. He said, dwell in the land I shall tell you of. Sojourn in this land. And I will be with you, sounds like the blessing, and will bless you, obviously the blessing, for unto you and unto your seed, is that talking about you and me right now? Yeah. I'll give all these countries and I'll perform the oath which I swore unto Abraham, your father. Now that looked like financial suicide. Stay in a place that is going down the tubes. And it got worse. The Lord dealt with him to invest heavily in this terrible economy. Look, verse 12. Then Isaac sowed in where? In that land. That land everybody was running out of. And he received in 1 year, in the same. Now we saw threefold. Three times the harvest they normally got. But he sowed and in the same year received what? How did he get it? And the Lord blessed him 100-fold. 100-fold. And the Lord blessed him, and the man waxed great and went forward and grew until he became very great. For he had possession of flocks and possessions of, flocks, and herds, great store of servants. And the Philistines envied him. Was that the will of God? Did the man obey God? Then his obedience was certainly the will of God. What about the results of his obedience? 100-fold harvest in 1 year. Such increase until his ungodly neighbors envied him. Envied him. Let's keep reading. They envied him so much that all the wells which his father's servants had digged in the days of Abraham his father, the Philistines had stopped them and filled them with earth. And Abimelech, who was the head over all the people, the king, he said to Isaac, we want you to leave. For you are much mightier than we. How far God's people in the New Testament have fallen. Are ungodly people, even people who are pursuing money above everything else, do they envy you? Because of your finances? Because you're so blessed? Y'all are quiet. Go to Jeremiah 33. Jeremiah 33, Jeremiah's in the Old Testament. Isaac obeyed God, stayed where he told him to stay. Where's your prosperity? Is it not in the perfect will of God? Is it not going where he told you to go, staying where he told you to stay, and sowing where he tells you to sow? Amen. Investing where he tells you to invest, and that's both spiritually and naturally.

0: He came by and said, look, man, so we would like for you to leave because you're making us look bad. Now, we have understood that we're to live a holy and a righteous life that shows up the ungodliness of the ungodly, but people haven't taken it the whole way. We're supposed to be healed.
1: Amen.
0: We're supposed to have peace in our hearts and minds. Amen. No depression, no down days. And we're supposed to be blessed materially and financially to the point where people go, man, what are you doing? What are you doing? And you say, I know somebody. I got the hookup.
2: Yeah.
0: Who do you know? Some people in really high places. I got some major connections. Way, way, way, way up high. Man, can you hook me up? Yeah. I can. And you introduce them to your best friend.
1: Yeah.
0: Jesus, the Master.
2: Yeah.
0: The Good Shepherd.
2: Good Shepherd.
0: Amen.
2: Yeah.
0: It's a shame that people have been told lies in church for centuries. You know, God didn't want them to have anything. God might kill their baby with cancer. He might destroy their house with a tornado. He might kill their uncle with a car wreck. And you just don't question it because you just never know the mysterious ways and will of God. That's not Bible. It's men's theories trying to explain things they don't understand.
1: Amen.
0: Now you can believe what you want to, but friend, don't take my word for it. Please, don't take my word for it. Search out everything you hear in this place.
1: Amen.
0: If you can't find it in this book, don't believe it.
1: Amen.
0: Amen. But build your life on the solid foundation of this word. Like Jesus said, though heaven and earth pass away, this word will not pass away. He said, the man that digs deep builds his life on this rock. I mean, the winds can blow and the water and the flood can rise, but he will stand. He'll stand. Amen. In the storm, in the test, in the trials of life. Why? Because you're built on the Word. Not somebody's opinion. Not somebody's theory. Not somebody's tradition.
2: Yeah.
1: That's right.
0: But on what thus saith the Lord.
1: Amen.
0: I had the Lord when I first went to Bible school. Thank God for Dr. Kenneth E. Hagin.
1: Amen.
0: He instilled in me and millions of others a love for the Bible. A love for the Word of God. And I wasn't there but a couple of months. And in a time of prayer, I don't mean I heard an audible voice, but distinctly inside me, the Lord began to deal with me. He asked me, he said, Keith, examine everything you believe. Examine it in light of this book. If you think, well, I believe this, okay, where is it at? Where is it at in the book?
1: Amen.
0: And I thought, okay, I'm going to do that. And so every once in a while, something would come up, and I think, well, I believe that all my life. He said, where is it at? Where? Because if you can't find it in here, you best not be standing on it, because how do you know it's true?
1: Amen.
0: Well, Grandpa always believed that. Well, what did it do for him? How do you know? Maybe, he was sincere. Yeah, but you can be sincerely wrong.
1: Yes.
0: And there were several things. I don't mean just one or two, but I think, well, yeah, I know that's in the Bible, and I'd start looking for it. I'd look in the Gospels, I'd look in Acts, I'd look in the Epistles, I'd look in the Law and the Prophets, and I couldn't. I said, well, maybe I just can't find it. So I'd keep looking, and I'd keep, sometimes for months off and on, I think, well, now that's got to be in the Bible. I know, I believe that. I know that's in there. Can't find it. Come to find out, I heard some preacher say it years ago, or some relative or some friend. Friend, don't build your life on people's theories and ideas or experiences or lack thereof. Build your life on this.
1: Amen.
0: It is written.
1: Yes.
0: Examine every message, every tape, every book, every article. I don't care what church said what. You know, I say it like the old lady that used to drive through the Wendy's. Where's the beef? You say, where's the Scripture? Where's the Scripture? Right? I don't care who it is. Where's the Scripture? If not, somebody said, well, I got a right to my beliefs just like you do. No, you don't.
2: Amen.
0: Nor do I.
1: Amen.
0: We as Christians have a right to believe what He told us to believe.
1: Amen.
0: Not what we decide out of our opinions and theories. And friend, I'm so glad I did, because we begin to come up. We begin to get

0: free, our life is completely, totally different than it used to be. How many believe it can get a lot better? A lot better yet. Jeremiah 33. The Philistines envied him because of his prosperity. Is that scriptural? Is that look at this verse, Jeremiah 33:9. He said, "It shall be to me a name of joy and a praise and an honor before all the nations of the earth, which shall hear all the good that I will do to them. And they shall fear and tremble for all the goodness and all the prosperity I will procure unto it." Amen. Talking about his people and his nations and his family. Amen. Amen. Is prosperity one, not the only one, but one witness of God's existence and his blessing on our life? Absolutely. In fact, Romans, don't take the time to turn there. Jot it down if you're taking notes. But in Romans chapter 10 and 19, it was prophesied. He said, "I will provoke you," talking about the Israelites, "to jealousy by them that are no people." That's talking about us. Romans 11:11, he said, "Through their fall, salvation has come to the Gentiles for to provoke them to jealousy." How many understand that's not just spiritual? That's every way. I don't think we've been provoking folk to too much jealousy with some of the way we've been living and operating, but it can change. It can change. Now let's touch another part of the obedience here. How do you qualify for God's best? Must be willing, must be obedient. Abraham was obedient to leave where God told him to leave, go where God told him to go. So was Isaac. He was obedient to not go where God told him don't go, and to stay where God told him to stay, and to sow, invest where God told him to invest.
1: And that concludes today's message by Brother Keith Moore. 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
1: Welcome to 15 Minutes in the Word with New York Times bestselling author Joyce Meyer. On today's program, Joyce will be teaching from her series, Filled with Hope. Hope is the confident expectation that something good is going to happen to us and through us. But it's very important we have our hope set in the right place. We can place hope in many things, but only hope in our faithful Heavenly Father and His promises to us in His Word will bring about the blessings He has for us. Now, here's Joyce with today's teaching.
2: This anchor of the soul, I think it's very important to unpack this a little bit, and let's not just look at it like this. Yes, He's the anchor of my soul. What does that mean? So here we know what an anchor is. When you want a boat to stay a certain place in the water, you drop the anchor. Because if you don't, it's going to float away. But when you drop the anchor, although it can still go a little bit in each direction, it can only go so far. And so then maybe, you know, you try to go over here in this direction a little bit, and it only goes so far. And God has given us hope as the anchor of our soul. What does that mean? That means when I've got the promise of God and I'm believing, and my mind goes crazy because I'm tired and worn out and I've waited a long, long time, and my mind says, you're not ever going to get it. God, this is not for you. Everybody else gets blessed, but you don't. You might as well quit and give up. Oh, wait a minute. There's that God of hope again, pulling me back to say, nope, this is for you. When your emotions go wild and you say, I just can't do this anymore. I'm not going to do this anymore. I'm just so upset that Okay. See, hope, when you have hope, your soul may get out there and drift around a little bit, but it ain't going too far because you've already dropped the anchor of hope in your life. Oh yeah, you know, we have little emotions. I mean, mine took off in a couple of directions this morning when I first woke up and I was... I even heard a couple of, what about me? Kind of faint, but in the background there, what about me when this is over? What about me? What am I gonna... Wait a minute. And my mind tried to drift off a couple of times and, you know, then... And boy, your will, man. Well, I don't want, and I don't think, and I don't feel, and I don't want, and I don't... Your will be done, Lord, not mine. Is anybody getting this, what I'm trying to say to you this afternoon? I wanted you to see what I believe that really means, because I can't stand just these spiritual-sounding, floaty, scripture-type things that we all throw at each other, and everybody goes home and says, oh, that was so good, but nobody knows what it meant. So this is what it means. We're going to send you all home with that anchor of hope, with your soul tied to that anchor of hope. So when things begin to float off here and float off there, you can only go so far. You can have your little 5-minute fit, but God's going to bring you back. Amen. Genesis 15, 1 through 6. We love you, Lord. Oh, when I start singing, it's serious. After these things, the word of the Lord came to Abram in a vision, saying, fear not, Abram, I am your shield, your abundant compensation, and your reward shall be exceedingly great. Take this personally, will you? And Abram said, what we say a lot, well, Lord, you've not given me this, and you've not given me that, and you've given me, in his case, he said, you've given me What have you given me? I'm going from this world childless, and he who shall be the owner and the heir of my house is this employee of mine, Eliezer of Damascus. And Abram continued, look, you've given me no child, and a servant born in my house is going to be my heir. God, I don't have any children. I thought you're going to, you know, I wanted children. I prayed for children. I didn't have children. Now I've worked hard all my life, and everything I've worked for is going to be given to this guy that works for me. Well, God, if you're going to bless me and I'm going to have such abundant, amazing compensation in my life, then God, where is it at? What have you done for me? Verse 4, and behold, the word of the Lord came to him saying, this man shall not be your heir, but he who shall come from your own body shall be your heir. And he brought him outside his tent into the starlight and said, look now toward the heavens and count the stars. If you are able to number them, so shall your descendants be. Now, we've all got our tent. Ma'am, we spend too much time in this tent. If we don't get out and see anything else, it kind of gets like this. Oh, yeah, the promises of God are going to happen for me. All I see is diapers and dirty dishes, and that man I'm married to has got a pot belly now, and he's starting to lose his hair, and I'm just sick and tired of this and sick and tired of that, and we don't have any money, and the car's broke down, and oh, yeah, I'm trying to believe the promises of God. They're never going to happen for me. And God says, come outside of that tent. Wow. Well, maybe there is hope for me after all. And you know what you guys have done this weekend? And it's so good for us. You've come out of your tent. You've gotten out of your tent this weekend, and you're looking up, and you're hearing amazing stories, and you're hearing good preaching, and you're worshiping God, and you're with other anointed, amazing people. And I want to tell you, you have to be careful about spending too much time in your tent staring at your circumstances and your problems, because if you do, you will lose your hope, and you will not be able to believe that God's going to do it for you. Let me tell you something. The more, like, if you have a home where you're the only person in it that's saved, you need to make sure you've got some Holy Ghost-filled Christian friends that are going to encourage you and build you up. And you make sure that you take the time to spend some time with them. Did you hear me? Don't just watch my program occasionally when you happen to get around to it and have time. You get up and you get that thing on every day, and you get that nourishment that you need to get you through that day. And not just mine, but whoever else that you enjoy. You get in that word. You get outside your tent. You can stare at the bills so long that it'll drive you crazy. I love that. I read that for years and didn't have any idea what it meant. He came outside of his tent. Wow. Well, God's pretty big. Maybe he can do it for me. Romans 4:18. Abraham's just like us. He was a man that wanted something. He had to endure. He had to wait patiently. He had to wait a long time. And while he was at it, he had to come outside of his tent once in a while and get a new vision. For Abraham, human reason for hope being gone. I love these scriptures. He hoped on in faith. How many of you really don't have any reason at all in the natural to keep hoping? I mean, everything you look at is just like, this is just no way. No way. Well, God's brought you out of your tent this weekend to say to you, you don't even have to have a reason to hope, because our hope is not based on reason. It's based on the God of hope. Amen. All human reason for hope being gone, he hoped on in faith that he would become the father of many nations as it had been promised him. He did not weaken in faith when he considered the utter impotence of his own body. And you know, Christine talked about this morning so well. I mean, you got to understand how old he was and how old she was, and nothing was working right. And I'm just telling you, if he would have just stayed in his tent, maybe they had a mirror in that tent, I don't know. And, you know, he's looking at Sarah, and he's looking at himself, and he's trying to believe he's going to have a kid someday, and he's thinking, hey, no way. I mean, all I see on you is wrinkles, and ain't nothing happening here. And God said, get out of that tent and look up and believe that I can do whatever I tell you that I can do. If you stare at your circumstances too long, you are in trouble. If you look at yourself too long, you are in trouble. If you look at your own weaknesses too much, you are in trouble. Looking away from all that will distract unto Jesus, who is the author and the finisher of our faith. I didn't know what I was going to do last night, but God knew. And I stepped out on it, and God showed up. And that's the way I've lived my life for the last 35 years. And you can do the same thing. Well, I wonder what it feels like to be Joyce Meyer. Does it feel any different than it does to be Susie Jones or John Brown or anybody else? We're just people, just like you, and God uses us. And He'll do the same thing for you. All human reason for hope being gone, He hoped on in faith. Abraham didn't ignore his circumstances. He saw them. He knew how old he was. He knew how old Sarah was. He knew that what God was saying was impossible. But perhaps he remembered some of the amazing things that God had done in the past. And perhaps Abraham, just like us, decided that he was just going to be a prisoner of hope. Na na na na na na. I'm going to just be ridiculous with my hope. I don't care if it doesn't make any sense to hope. I'm going to hope. And I'm going to believe. And I'm going to trust. And I'm going to step out on the promises of God. See, you have no idea what you're capable of. And some of you will never find out if you don't listen to me this afternoon and say, I'm going to step out and find out. Well, what if I make a mistake? Well, it won't be the end of the world. What if I miss God? He'll find you. It's vital to understand your soul and how it functions. Let me say again that so many people live in the soul, the mind, the will, the emotions. I could teach on this for the next 100 years and people would still keep needing it. Well, I think. You just listen to people all the time. They tell you what they think. Well, I think. Well, let me tell you what I think. Well, I think. Well, I want. Well, God, I want. Well, God, I want. God, I feel. God, I feel. I feel. And what he wants to hear us say is, God, your will be done. Now, I don't want to be rude or, you know, sound harsh. I don't want to hurt anybody's feelings. But you know what? It just really doesn't matter what we think. I mean, it just really flat out doesn't matter. It's what the Word of God says that matters, not what we think. And we have to learn to not think about some things. We think about things too much.
3: 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And we can too. 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
5: October 14th, a restless mind. What is it that keeps you up at night? Tossing and turning, worrying and strategizing. In the silence of the night, a lot of thoughts can come crashing in, making our mind too noisy to fall asleep. But maybe this isn't the case for you. Maybe you're one of the few to get a good night's rest. How peaceful is your mind throughout the day then? At work, in school, amidst family and friends, or even when you're alone. Do these times feel restful for you? Today, we'll meet John, a man who lost sleep over his own insecurities. But it was there, alone, in the stillness of the night, that he received a message of peace. He's here to share with us his true story on this Unshackled Daily Devotional.
6: The crisis came when I was sales manager of a large corporation. I had a happy family, and I should have been on top of the world, but I lay awake night after night, unable to sleep. I thought of how I struggled to get through college and raise our family, how I used a book about positive thinking to get ahead at work, how I gradually began drinking to close deals with clients. My wife and I had been married 32 years when the insomnia began. Every night we'd have several drinks and fall asleep in front of the TV. I tried to control my drinking, but I couldn't. Then I'd wake up at 2 o'clock and be sleepless for hours. I began listening to the radio and discovered the Unshackled radio drama. Hearing about sin troubled me, but the stories of God's love and forgiveness drew me back night after night. One night I understood that Jesus died for my sins, that I was as guilty as the Roman soldiers who pounded nails in his hands and feet, and I cried out to God to forgive me. I accepted Christ as Savior that night. It took a health crisis to get me to stop drinking alcohol, to realize that you don't need a drink to get a sale or have a good time. Once I quit drinking, the insomnia ended. My name is A. John Charles. God saved me when I was 61 years old, and I'm still grateful that Unshackled is on the air, telling the world about Christ Jesus who died for our sins to set us free.
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7: That was a moment where I wished that the earth will just break and I will disappear. 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
8: Cast yourself in. Yasser hated Christians. He ambushed Zechariah, the only Christian in his high school, beating him, leaving him for dead. Then Yasser began following Jesus after witnessing a miracle. 25 years after beating Zechariah, Yasser had just finished his message at a pastor's conference. A man approached him and said through tears, "I am Zechariah, the boy you beat and left for dead."
7: I thought Zechariah is going to hold a mirror in my face and tell me how bad I was. But one thing I did not expect from him. He looked me straight into the eye and he said to me, "Yasser, because you hated me so much, I was always praying for you." He opened his Bible and in the first page of his Bible, he wrote my name and he was praying 25 years for me.
8: Jesus is pouring out his love in the Muslim world. Join him, frontiersusa.org.
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10: And we're talking about keys to answered prayer. Let's talk about conceived in your spirit. The Word of God, or the truth of God and His Word, conceived in your spirit. And let me make this statement. Prayer alone does not bring deliverance. The prayer of faith brings deliverance. So no matter how much prayer is going on, if it's not the prayer of faith, it's not going to bring the manifestation. Just prayer will not do the job. When you believe God and release your faith in prayer, it is conceived in the womb of the Spirit. Now, to understand that, a good illustration is the way the child is conceived in his mother's womb. That child, when it is conceived, exists, and that child is there and growing, even though it's just an embryo or a seed. In time, in due season, there will be a manifestation. So is it with our praying? When we believe God and conceive God's Word in our spirit, there will be a manifestation of that. Now, you know, actually, this is the way that Jesus was conceived in the womb of a virgin. When the angel came to Mary and said, "You'll conceive and bear a child." And that's a shock to her. She said, "How, seeing I know not a man?" Well, now, see, she wasn't in unbelief. She just simply doubted how it would happen. You see, there's a difference in doubt and unbelief. She had some doubts concerning that. But the angel said, "The Holy Ghost shall overshadow you." And when he got through explaining it, she said, "Be it unto me according to thy word." Now, what happened? Mary simply conceived the word of God that was sent to her by the angel. She conceived it in the womb of her spirit. In other words, she received it. She said, "It's true. What you said is true. Be it unto me according to the word." In fact, the Bible says that she said, "Behold, the handmaid of the Lord, and be it unto me according to your word." In other words, the word "behold" means to look. She said, "Look, you found the one that'll believe you." Now, as outlandish as that sounded to the natural ears, she conceived it in her spirit. She received the word sent to her by the angel. Now, that's exactly how Jesus was born into this earth. It was the Word of God that came to Mary. She simply received the Word in their human spirit, and then it manifests itself in her physical body. I remember I was studying that one time, and I said to the Lord concerning that I'd like to know how this took place, and He explained it to me, just as I explained it to you. And He went on further to say that any individual, any believer, can conceive the Word of God concerning finances, concerning healing, concerning a miracle in their life, the same way that Mary conceived the Word of God and conceived Jesus, through believing what the Word says, receiving it into your spirit, and then eventually, in due season, there'll be a manifestation of it. See, it doesn't happen overnight. And I'm convinced that this is where many people miss it, is that they're looking for God to bring forth a miracle just overnight, you see. They're going to pray and it's going to happen in the morning at 6 o'clock. Well, it don't always happen that way. In fact, Hebrews the 10th chapter, verse 36 says, "You have need of patience, that after you have done the will of God, you will receive the promise of the Father." We all have need of patience. There's no doubt about that, for patience is a spiritual force. And someone has described it this way, I think it's a very good illustration, that patience is like a pier under a bridge. You know, you have a long span of bridge, and without a pier under it, when weight gets on the bridge, it will sag, and eventually it'll break. But if you got piers under it, it will support the bridge. And patience is a support under your faith that bears it up under a long span, from the time when you say, "I believe I received," until you receive the manifestation of it. Patience is the spiritual force that holds your faith in place and causes you to be constant in your believing God. When you pray, believe. Release your faith when you pray. Now, that's a very simple thing. We ought to be able to say, "Well, it's settled. It's finished. Thank God." And be in a position where If it gets worse in the morning, I just simply won't believe it. Just won't receive that because I believe that it was settled when I prayed. Now, let's talk about the law of sowing and reaping. Well, before we leave that, let me say this, because anytime you say that, talk about just believing it and considering it settled, there's always somebody that's going to get in trouble because they didn't believe God or because they didn't understand. They're going to, you know, I've had people, for instance, I had people write me and say, well, now, Brother Capps, I prayed and I've asked Lord for healing and I've had hands laid on me now, and you know, that's been 6 to 8 months ago. And I had this tumor, and it's getting bigger. It's not getting any smaller. What should I do? Well, now, you see, there always comes a time. You're going to have to settle this, that if it didn't work, there's something wrong. And you need to get some medical help. Now, I wrote this individual back, and I said, by all means, go to a doctor. Do whatever has to be done. Get this taken care of. The very fact that they called me or wrote me and said, ask, what should I do, shows me that they're not in a position to receive, because there's a question there. Now, any person ought to determine in a certain time period, if they hadn't got a manifestation, when it comes to something that could be life or death situation to you physically, then you're going to have to make a decision to get some medical help. Because somebody said, well, I'm trying to find out where I missed it. Well, you may die before you find out where you missed it. And that's not a very good testimony to say, well, he trusted God and died. God wants you healed, and he wants you well. And I think these things need to be said because there's some people operating in fear instead of faith. And the reason they didn't go to a medical doctor is because they were afraid of the knife, not because they had faith in God. And if you're just staying away from medicine and doctors because you're afraid of them instead of having faith in God, well, you're going to be in a heap of trouble down the road somewhere. Don't get under condemnation for taking medicine or going to a doctor. God wants you well. Now let's talk about the law of sowing and reaping. Not only does that work in finances, works in everything, in praying as well. In Genesis, the 8th chapter, in verse 22, God said to Noah when he came out of the ark, he said, as long as the earth remaineth, there'll be seed time and harvest, cold and heat, day and night, and it shall never cease. Now, this is God's method. We may not always understand it the way we should, but if you will take note of that in Genesis, the 8th chapter, verse 22, and study and meditate on it, as long as this earth is here, that's the way God's plan works. God has a universal law. That universal law is what I call seed time and harvest. You plant a seed and you reap a harvest. Now, the reason I'm saying this is because if you have a note due on your house, say at the end of January, don't wait till January 25th and say, I'm going to have to believe God, confess the scriptures and believe God for this payment. No, you see, you're going to have to start weeks and months ahead of time believing God. These things don't just happen overnight. Now, I'm saying that as a general sense. Certainly, there could be a special manifestation of the Spirit of God and a miracle come your way. But folks, you have to realize that miracles don't just happen to you every instant that you need one. God's experiment in miracles was the children of Israel in the wilderness, and it didn't work out too well. They got spoiled to so many miracles and got to where they wouldn't believe God for anything. Miracles do not increase faith. As a general rule, from what the Bible shows us there, it caused them to doubt God and complain. So what I'm saying is that if you have a note due at the end of the year on your house, start the first of the year confessing and praying and asking God to direct you in business affairs where you'll have the money. Start it then. Start your crop then. The prayer of faith, believing, confessing, saying what God said about it. You know, one of the problems that you see people doing, they're praying and saying, Lord, it looks worse. You know, I prayed and it's not coming in. The money's not coming in. And I can plainly see, I've had them to call me and say, why isn't it working? I'd say, what makes you think it's not working? And they'd say, well, I can plainly see. And I say, oh, you walk by sight and not by faith. Then it'd get quiet on the other end of the phone. because so many people do walk that way. And if you're not careful, you fall into it. The law of sowing and reaping is set in motion by your faith in acting on the Word of God. But the problem is most people do it in reverse. They sow the wrong thing, they say the wrong thing, and they put it into operation in reverse. And they say, well, I'm afraid that it's not working out. And when you say that, you're releasing faith in the devil and the ability of the enemy to hinder you. God's Word tells us that faith is a substance of things hoped for. Now, that being true, if faith is a substance of things desired, then right on the other hand, fear, which is an opposite force of faith, would be the substance of things not desired. So when fear comes, you speak words of fear, you're releasing the ability of the enemy. Satan will act on your word.
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kind of a long title. How, when, and why the earth and the heavens will melt with fire. There's an ancient prophecy that's over 6,000 years of age. There is another prophecy that is a little bit around, not quite 2,000 years old, that tell us something really strange is going to happen somewhere in the future, in the far distant future. And this is in the scripture in the last chapter of the book of Isaiah, Isaiah chapter 66, verse 22. And listen to this verse. It's going to come up on the screen. For as the new heavens and the new earth, which I will make, shall remain before me, says the Lord, so shall your seed and your name remain. And this is the reference to a new heaven and a new earth that we will read about in the book of Revelation later on, hundreds of years from the time Isaiah wrote this. Most of you know that I believe very strongly in what I'm about to tell you, that there are three ages. There's ages past, ages present, and ages to come, or the future age. The future age is when we talk about the millennial reign of Christ, the beam of the judgment seat, the white throne judgment. That's ages to come. Ages present is the present situation we're in, the present culture, the present generation, this present time. But the most interesting thing, Rick Renner, you'll know this, to study are ages past. This really mysterious time that honestly Moses in the book of Genesis does not say a lot about. But when you go to different verses and put them together, you can piece the little puzzle together. And then when you begin to go to secular historians and secular sources that go back 4,000 years and scrolls they discover and carvings in rocks, you start getting a picture of something that is real mysterious that's being known now. It's being taught now on social media quite a bit. I think some of the people have their teaching wrong, but I'm going to show you something, and this is what I am going to show you. In the book of Genesis chapter 1:1, in the beginning God created the heavens and the earth, and then in verse 2, but the earth is without form and void, darkness is upon the face of the deep, and the Spirit of God moved upon the face of the water. Anyone that knows Hebrew, and Bill Cloud is the master of Hebrew, will tell you that when you read Genesis 1:1, the Hebrew words, the way they're worded there is God spoke it, or God created it, and it was done in a good condition, and everything was great. And scholars bring those words out when they break it down. Then all of a sudden, you come to verse 2. But the earth is without form? That's weird. It's void? That's really weird. Void of what? What's it void of? If it's void, what's it void of? Something was there, and now it's been made void. So the earth is without form and void, and it's dark. Darkness is covering everything. Then God moved upon the water and said, let there be light, and there was light. But yet God doesn't create the sun, moon, and stars till the fourth day. And this is the first day. So it's called the early light of creation. And if you go to John's gospel, in the beginning was the Word was with God, the Word was God. In Him was life, light, and this life was the light of men. The light shined in darkness, and darkness comprehended it not. He's referring back to Genesis chapter 1 and verse 2. And so the light there was not just sun, moon, and stars. That's several days later. The light there was a supernatural light that took the darkness. What was the darkness? Was it just dark? Was it because there's no stars in the sky? What is the deal? What's going on here? So what I wanted to do was read a verse of scripture to you about creation, and then we're going to go from there. Everybody say, we're going to go from there. Job chapter 38, verses 4 through 7. God says to Job, where were you when I laid the foundations of the earth? Tell me if you understand. Who determined the measurement? Surely you know. Or who stretched the line upon it? To what or where was its foundations fastened? Or who laid his cornerstone? When the morning stars sang together and all of the sons of God shouted for joy. Now that verse is Genesis 1:1. That verse is when God created the heavens and the earth, and He tells you, Job, where were you? You didn't even exist.
then God gives you a very strange clue. He said, when I start creating, the morning stars started singing and the sons of God shouted for joy. Now, the sons of God here are not human. The sons of God here are Bnei Elohim, which is found four times in the Old Testament. They are the angels of God. Most scholars will agree that the term in Hebrew refers to angels. But then it says, the morning stars sang, and the Bnei Elohim, another group of angels, shouted for joy. So there's groups of angels, but he identifies two different groups there. He identifies a sons of God group, and this would later be the group of angels, or some of them, that God would send down to earth in the form of men. This isn't all in history. Rick writes about this. And they would begin to lust after the daughters of men. They would go into the daughters of men. They would produce a race of giants. That is in Genesis chapter 6 in your Bible. So the sons of God section are the section that Satan was able to pull from to create what would be called in your Bible the fallen angels. For the angels that kept not their first estate, God has now bound in Tartarus, in hell. The Greek word is Tartarus, in chains of darkness, the lowest part of the underworld, the lowest part of the hell chambers underneath the earth. And then Jude talks about it, how God has reserved them unto judgment. 2 Peter 2:4 talks about it. So when you read the sons of God, they had not fallen yet. When you read this verse, it's Genesis chapter 1:1. Everything looks cool. Everything looks great. Now it says, but the morning stars shouted for joy. But then it says this phrase, as the morning stars are singing. Now the phrase sons of God is that group of angels that we just mentioned, part of them that later fell. But then there is this thing called morning stars. Now, why is morning stars important? Because if you go, as we will read in a moment, to the book of Isaiah, and it will tell you about Lucifer. Lucifer's name in the Hebrew there means a bright star, and it also can mean morning star. And scholars say it actually almost is a reference to the first star that appears on earth in the side of men in the morning, which is the planet Venus. And Jesus is called the what? Bright and. So what about Lucifer? Lucifer is a bright star, or Lucifer's name is, if I can say it this way, morning star. So Lucifer is a head of the group of angels that sing. I've been teaching this for years. All you got to do is go to the book of Ezekiel. And the Bible says, you are the anointed cherub that covereth. Speaking about Lucifer or Satan, you're the anointed cherub. Every precious stone was your covering. The pipes were made in you. The timbrels were made in you. Just go read that verse and read it in Hebrew in Ezekiel chapter 28. And it indicates that this created being called the anointed cherub, whose early name was Lucifer, that meant bright star, he was a worshiping angel. And you can prove that from right there at creation, where the morning stars, that name is connected with the name Lucifer in Hebrew. Morning stars are doing what? Singing. Now, the other bunch is shouting, but the morning stars are singing. So this Lucifer angel, before he fell with other fallen angels and led a rebellion against God with a third of the angels, was a worship leader, was a praise leader, and he was in Genesis chapter 1:1, which now leads me to where the message is about to get real heavy. Y'all just love that, don't you? He's about to tell you something, Mabel. Set up now. Okay. Now, this is a statement, which is in your Bible, which is made by Lucifer. And I want you to pay very careful attention to it. Because as I begin to read to you this particular statement, I want you to understand what is being taught now. I want you to understand scrolls that have been found. I want you to understand stone tablets that have been discovered. And the reason I want you to understand this is I'm about to tell you something that many of you have never heard in your entire life. And I'm going to explain it to you this way. The Lord says in Isaiah chapter 14, 12 through 15, here's what it says, how you are fallen from heaven, O Lucifer, son of the morning.
However, you were cut down to the ground who did weaken the nations. You said in your heart, I will ascend into heaven. I will exalt my throne above the stars of God. I will also sit on the mount of the congregation on the furthest sides of the north. I will ascend above the height of the clouds. I will be like the Most High. And God said, yet you shall be brought down to the sides of the pit. There are some non-biblical, let me say, non-canonical writings. Some of this is in Jewish history. We don't consider them inspired, but we consider them interesting as it relates to the context of what people were teaching 1,800 years ago, 2,000 years ago. And it tells you something very interesting about Lucifer. One of these writings said that when God created the heavens and the earth, and we have this incident where we have Lucifer or Satan bragging on what he's going to do. So remember what I'm about to say. This writing that exists says that the reason Satan fell is that God gave him authority. Now, wait a minute, this is going to get deep. That God gave angels authority over certain planets, and that Lucifer was given complete authority over planet Earth for an angelic kingdom. But something got his curiosity. You know what it was? Because he noticed that there was darkness, out there, that God was full of light. The kingdom of God was full of light. The angels were covered in light. But he looked out there and he saw darkness, and he wanted to understand the mystery of the darkness. And he went before God and he said, I want to know something. Teach me the treasures of darkness. You know, that's a phrase in the Bible. Teach me the treasures of darkness. And God said, this is something off limits to you. This is something you don't need to know. And Satan became obsessed with trying to understand what darkness was compared to what light was. And you know, we today compare good to light. We compare evil to darkness. And so something happened to him in his mind for him of trying to understand that. Now, let's go back to what he said. This is the confession that he makes, and this is where we're going to go. We're going to dig into this for a little bit. So if you're here, stay with me, because this is going to get more interesting as we go along. It appears, if you'll read the statement of Isaiah chapter 14, 12 through 15, that Lucifer or Satan, okay, this created being, before he fell, is on the earth. And I can prove that to you by the following. He says, I will what? Ascend into heaven. Now, the way I was always taught, he was in heaven and he was booted out of heaven. But here it says he has to do what? Ascend into heaven. So, which tells me he was not in heaven at the time he makes his statement. So he's on earth, apparently, which is the planet the angels were ruling over before the creation of Adam. That's where I'm going. Then he says, I'm going to go above the clouds. Now, if you're where the clouds are, from the ground up to the sky, the atmospheric heaven is 60 miles high where the oxygen is. And you said it the other day, there is a level where the prince spirits and the powers rule. That's the atmospheric part. So he says, now I'm going to go above the clouds. So he has to be on earth in order to do what? Go above the clouds, then ascend into heaven. And then he says this. Now, if he's already in heaven and God is in the third heaven, 2 Corinthians chapter 12, if God is in the third heaven and Lucifer's in the third heaven, the way we've always been taught, why does he say, and I will exalt my throne above the stars of God? Now, let me say this up front. Stars can be sun, moon, and stars in the Bible, in the Old Testament, in Hebrew. But stars can also be angels. Because if you will read the book of Revelation, it says that a star came down from heaven with a key to the bottomless pit. That wasn't a meteorite. That was an angel. And so the reason that the angels can be called stars, and they use that idiom, or well, I don't know if it's an idiom or a metaphor, but whatever you want to call it, they use that to identify angels.
And they say, okay, the stars are the angels. First of all, is because stars are heavenly. Secondly, stars are sitting above everything. We can get all of these reasons why God allows the word stars to be used for the heavenly host. And the Bible talks about God created the sun, moon, and stars and the heavenly host. And the word host in Hebrew is the word for armies. So when you see Lord of Hosts, it actually translates to Lord of Sabaoth, not Sabbath, but Lord of Sabaoth. Both in the book of James, which means the Lord of the heavenly armies. Now, everybody still here say yes. So now he says this. So now I'm going to come from the earth above the clouds. I'm going to go and sit way beyond the stars where God is. And here's your big one. And as I'm going, I will ascend in the sides of the north. Now in Job 26 and verse 7, this is one of the things I saw at age 18 about the location of heaven. And I start teaching it and it became a classic message. By the way, all the partners of the legacy, you're going to get that message from 1981, where I first preached it in this city to over 2,000 people at a church. And it became a classic for many years. Heaven, location, destination. And so when I looked at this, it says this in Job 26 and 7. He stretches out the north over the empty place and he hangs the earth upon nothing. You and I know that the earth is hanging on nothing but the word of God. He's upholding all things by the word of his power. Spit this the Bible. But also, what's this deal about the sides of the north? There is something in the heavens, you can look it up later, called Boots Constellation. And in the Boots Constellation, which is in a northern part of heavens, and there is a massive empty space. There's no stars, no galaxies, nothing there. And some people believe, I don't have time to get into this because this gets into a whole nother teaching, but they tend to believe that when you leave this earth and you're a Christian and the angels carry your spirit, you don't just bump into clouds and bump into galaxies and bump into the gases and all those wonderful things and you pass through this red streak and that yellow streak. Everybody describes a tunnel, and that would be an empty place in the universe where you would go through to get from this side to that side. And Satan plainly says, I am going to go into the sides of the north. Why would he want to go to the sides of the north? Because the Bible says there's an empty place there. And in that empty place, I don't have time to develop this any further than where I am right now, is the entrance to heaven, the entrance to the third heaven. It's billions of light years away through that empty space. But all of this begins to make sense. Now, here's what I want you to see. I want to be careful how I say this. Okay. Years ago, I am a student and have been for many years of a man named Finis Dake. And I know the Dake family personally. I met him years ago. Now, anybody ever heard of a Dake's Bible? How many of you have a Dake's Bible? Okay. That was the first Bible. I dated a girl years ago. I still remember her name. And the greatest thing she ever did was get me a Dake's Bible. And I still have that Bible. To this day, I have that Bible at the office. Now, Dake had several theories, Rick. I don't know if you're aware of this, that years ago, they called him a heretic. When I went to put, I shouldn't say this, but I'm going to say it. But when I went to put my study Bible together, I told a professor that is a friend of mine. Oh, he's a genius. I said, Professor so-and-so, Dr. so-and-so, I'm going to put in my Old Testament some things that are maybe a little controversy. And he said to me, Perry, don't do it. You're controversial enough the way it is. And I said, well, you know, I say it's controversial. I can prove it. But when some people read it, they're going to say, I don't know about that. And he said, what are you going to put? And I said, I'm going to put the theory that the sons of God took on the form of flesh. This is what the early fathers taught, guys. You know who stopped teaching it? Julius Africanus in the fourth century, who believed that he was Catholic, who believed that if we teach that angels can become men and fall, that means the monks can sin. And we can't have the monks believing that they can sin. And that's why they pulled that away and they changed it to the sons of God being the sons of Cain going into, you know, let me get off of that. Me and Rick could talk about that all night long. Okay, now, here's the thing I want to tell you, though, that's very interesting. That when I said that to him, he said, don't put that in there.
And I said, why? He said, it's too controversial. But I said, there's too much evidence for it. There's too much biblical evidence. There's too much historical evidence. There are angels. And I'll give you the Jewish side. Before the Torah was written, the Torah, this is 2,500 years from Adam to Moses. No one had a written word from God. No one. God did not have a Torah. You know what he was doing? God was sending dreams and visions and angels to see men. He sent an angel to Jacob. He sent an angel to Abraham. He's sending angels to men. And sometimes in Genesis 19, they look like human men. Because it says that Abraham, God, and two angels came. And the men of Sodom, they look like men. And they said, bring those men out that we may know them. They were angels. They were not men. All right, this is about to get deep. Touch your neighbor and say, it's about to get deep. The world's premier prophetic voices were all in one location for an end-time prophetic summit. The 2026 conference messages are now available, unedited, on DVDs, CDs, MP3 audio, and on digital download. 7 speakers, 14 messages in 3.5 days. Attendees called this a Bible school in a vinyl case. Here are the message titles. Jonathan Cahn preached on war.

Greek New Testament. Joseph Z., how to keep revelatory movements alive in the earth and mastering your prophetic experiences. Bill did one of the greatest messages I ever heard. It's called The Mingling of the Iron and Clay Has Begun. Dr. Brian Cutshaw came in with the fire and anointing of God and preached today's battle for Holy Ground, the final Ishmael and Isaac clash. Jeremiah Johnson taught a word called the five satanic strategies before you birth a breakthrough. My five messages were the Iranian Revolution and the aligning of the last coalitions. Then I preached when God sends a warning to you through your pets and animals. The third message was called America and Jerusalem's Coming for Your Harbingers. The next message was how, when, and why the earth and heavens will melt with fire. And the final message I preached was Prince Spirits and Archangels that battle for the fulfillment of the prophecies. The 14 audio CDs are $65 a set. The 14 DVDs are $95 a set. 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Or if you'd like to mail a check for the amount and also put what you're ordering with the offer number, you can go to Perry Stone, P.O. Box 3595, Cleveland, Tennessee 37320, and remember, put the offer number in there as well. You need to get started in your personal study. This was the greatest prophetic summit or conference I've ever been in, and I want you to hear everything that was said. God bless you. You know, I've said for years that revelation can change your situation. And the revelation is what comes out of the scripture. In my lifetime of 50 years of being in ministry and having numerous conferences every year, in the month of April was one of the greatest coming togethers and gathering togethers of prophetic speakers in the history of our ministry. And now we have it available on DVD, CD, and the MP3 audio. 14 messages by the speakers. Now, you've already seen it advertised, but let me remind you again. Myself, Jonathan Kahn, Joseph Z., Rick Renner, Bill Cloud, Dr. Brian Cutshaw, and Jeremiah Johnson. And I want to say to you that our ministry continues around the world. It's probably around $5.5 to $6 million a year in airtime. And we don't send out letters asking for money. We don't send out, you know, you don't get a letter from us every month. I'm not against people that do that, but I'm just saying for us, we just have to trust God, and we've always trusted Him. But what we want you to know is that when we go outside of the United States and reach millions of people, we almost never get any income from outside of the United States to the ministry to help us keep the stations on the air and the programs on the air in those nations. That's why this resource material is important. It goes back 100% to the Voice of Evangelism Ministry, and in return, you will get information and insight that's going to be a great help to you. So order it right now if you have the opportunity. And I promise you this, there's some of these messages you're going to either watch or listen to over and over several times, because that's how content filled that they were. Now, Family Faith Church at the Willis campus on Friday and Saturday morning and Saturday night, August the 14th through the 16th. And then on the 16th, I'm sorry, the 14th and 15th. And then on the 16th, we'll be at Family Faith Church at the Huntsville campus. Now, you can go to perrystone.org and get the information on that. But Texas folks, we're coming with not just the word from the Lord, but there has been, and I want to say this before I get to the rest of these places, there has been a very fresh new anointing. I think that my health is better. I've got some things, you know, the diabetes, high glucose is under control now, much better than it was. I'm feeling stronger in the altar services. And now we're seeing just let me just tell you what people have told me that have known me for 40 years. They said the old Perry is back. The Perry that we remember that had the 8, 10, 11-week revival, the Perry that we remember that would preach and then just pray for people in the altars and God would show up, he's back. And I want to thank God for that, because it's been quite a journey the past couple years, really. But anyway, please join me there, and also Mercy and Grace Cathedral in Springdale, Arkansas, the 22nd and the 23rd. And I believe that will be a Saturday and Sunday. And again,
We don't get to Arkansas that often. This is your time to get in your

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0: I want you to join me and our entire family for a one-time historic event. 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This is our homecoming event. I have 5 new messages, including a major prophetic update. Special morning speakers are going to be John Brevere, Mario Morello, and Dr. Tim Hill. Lyndall Cooley will be leading us in worship. But listen to this. You're going to enjoy some of the best gospel music on the planet. Southbound is coming. Lee University Campus Choir, Old Tradition from Kentucky, Brian Free and Assurance, and many others. And don't forget Pam's Fall Festival on Saturday afternoon. It's fun, it's fellowship, it's food, it's fantastic. 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
2: 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And we appreciate it. 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Amen and amen. 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
4: If you've never become a partner with me in this ministry, I value you. 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But next of all, He speaks to people to help support it. I got my call from heaven, but I get my finances through people. God doesn't send finances from heaven because He's not a counterfeiter. He brings the call to my life and then promises He'll speak to hearts so that you can join me as far as giving. I simply ask you to do this. Open your heart before the Lord. I'm not telling you how much to give. That's between you and God. As a man purposes in his heart, so let him give. 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God will say, no, that's the one I want you to support. You can listen to Pastor Bob. But also, if you really enjoy this and it really feeds you, and on top of that, there's a click in your heart. They're like our hearts have been joined. I want you to become a partner with me. Speaking right now to you, make the decision that you're going to be a supporter of my broadcast. I thank you in advance for hearing the voice of the Lord. Go to my website, bobyandian.com. You'll find a place there where you can become a partner with me. Genesis chapter 2, verses 15 through 23. Let's take a look at it here. It says in verse 15, and the Lord God took the man and put him in the Garden of Eden to dress and to guard it. The Lord God commanded the man, saying, of every tree in the garden you may freely eat, but of the tree of the knowledge of good and evil you shall not eat of it. For in the day that you eat of it, you'll surely die. And the Lord God said, it is not good that the man should be alone. I will make for him a helper of his own kind. This is what the Hebrew says. But I want you to notice the word make. I will make, again, out of existing materials, for him a helper of his own kind. From the ground the Lord God formed, and the word here for formed is the word yatsar. And yatsar means to mold. And this is what God did with Adam. He molded him. From the ground the Lord God formed, and the Greek word is yatsar, J-A-T-S-A-R, every beast of the field and every fowl of the air, and brought them to Adam to see what he would call them. Whatever Adam called every living creature, that was the name of it. And Adam gave names to all the cattle, to the birds of the air, every beast of the field. But for Adam, there was not found a helper fit for him. Every animal had a helper fit for that animal, and it was a female to help the male. Verse 21, and the Lord God caused a deep sleep to fall on Adam, and he slept and took one of his ribs and closed up the flesh around it. And the rib which the Lord God had taken from man, he made, and we have a different word now. This is the word bana. Both of them had been created by God, but she and the spirit of Adam were both inside of Adam. Adam had been molded and shaped from the outside, but the creation of his spirit and his soul inside was accompanied by the creation of her inside of him. And that's her spirit and soul, but her body had yet to be made. And in verse 22, and the rib which the Lord God had taken from man, he made. And this word is bana. It means to build. He took a rib and built it, and built on top of it, and made a woman. So he made her. He made or built a woman and brought her to the man. And Adam said, this is now bone of my bones and flesh of my flesh. She shall be called woman because she was taken out of man. Man's body was formed, yatsar, meaning to be molded, as animals were in verse 19. But now he says, I will make Asa a helper of his own species. And now we have the making of the woman. God took one rib and made one woman. Animals, male and female, were both made from the ground. Only woman came from the man. Man and woman complete each other like animals cannot. There is no such thing as fornication among animals. There's no guilt. I mean, so, you know, any cat with any cat, any dog with any dog, but with human beings, there is fornication and there is adultery. Why? Because they came originally from each other, and she was inside of him, separated from him, given a body, and then brought them back together, and the two unite together as one. No animals complete each other. Only a man and a woman complete each other. Promiscuity causes confusion in men and women. Job 31 in verse 1, here Job says, I have made a covenant. This is marriage. I've made a covenant with my eyes. Why then should I look upon a young woman? And so with the making of the woman in verse 22, we have the word made, bana, and this means to be built. The woman's body was built layer upon layer from one rib and then brought to the man complete. Why? Because she's a type of the pearl, the church of the Lord Jesus Christ, where Jesus said, I will build my church and the gates of hell shall not prevail against it. The church began on the day of Pentecost and it's been added to ever since, one life at a time. And it's being built. And one day the bride will be complete and reunited with the Lord Jesus Christ in heaven at the judgment seat of Christ. So what do we have here? The difference between man and woman is simply this. Woman is different than animals because she came from the man. All animals were directly made from the dirt, and males and females, and so any male with any female as far as animals are concerned, but men and women aren't that way. Something happens inside of us when we have adultery, when we commit fornication, and even among sinners, they have to override that in the beginning because why? God has built into us that he has one, that God has designed for us. A woman is different than animals because she came from the man. But woman is different than man. She was taken out of him. Animals were all made. Man was made, then created. Body first, then a spirit. Woman was created, then made. Spirit first, then body. I'm going to say that again. The man was made, then created. His body was made first, and then his spirit. But the woman was created first, and then made. Her spirit first, carried in her husband for a long time, carried in Adam for a long time, till finally removed, and then a body was made for her. Her spirit was made first, then her body. Men are usually more earthy than women. Why? Because the man was taken from the dirt. The woman was taken out of the man. Men are usually more earthy than women. Boys, you know it. How they talk in the locker room, somewhere like that, and women can hardly stand that. But a woman is more usually spiritual than the man. They're more sensitive to the Holy Spirit. In fact, I had some friends that operated in the gifts of the Spirit. She would receive a word from the Lord, give it in tongues, and he would interpret it. And it always seemed to be that way. And I noticed some other couples doing the same thing. But that's because the woman is usually more sensitive to the Holy Spirit than the man is. She catches the word from the Holy Spirit. He gives the interpretation. Now, I know what you're thinking. Does that mean women are more spiritual than men? The answer is no, but more sensitive. In fact, even among witchcraft, there are more women in witchcraft than there are men in witchcraft. And so it seems like, again, but also the Bible warns about it because women can be carried away so easily into false things. And there's warnings about this in the book of Timothy. But the point comes back to this. The point that comes back to it is simply that God made us different, but he unites us together. And it's our differences brought together that help expand us. And by the man learning to understand the woman and seeing things through her viewpoint, expands his view of life. And the woman doing the same thing with the man expands her viewpoint. And we become important to each other. We instruct each other. We teach each other. So it simply comes back to this. When man and woman were brought together in marriage, this is what we have called in the book of Genesis, one flesh. Genesis chapter 2, look at verse 24 and verse 25. We have the institution of marriage here. Therefore shall a man leave his father and mother and shall cleave to his wife, and they shall be one flesh. It's important in the beginning to leave the mother and father, to cleave to your wife and be one flesh. Notice when they came together, they were now called one flesh. And they were both naked, the man and his wife, and were not ashamed. This word means embarrassed. And I know oftentimes the women will tell me, I go on that first night, I'm going to be naked in front of him. Quit being embarrassed. You're basically naked in front of yourself. He is you, you are him. And by being naked in front of each other, it simply comes back to this, get used to it. God intended this in marriage. So there were three marriage commands given in this verse of scripture. First of all, they were to leave the mother and father. The command to leave in-laws was given before in-laws existed. Isn't that interesting? God knew the problems that would come along later because meddling in-laws always have been and still are a major problem in marriage. Next of all, they were to cleave to each other. And the Hebrew word means glued or adhered to. In other words, you may be separated from each other. He's in this town, you're in this town, and you've been traveling and she's back at home or whatever. You may be temporarily removed from each other, but you've been cleaving to each other. In other words, there's only one woman you're waiting to see, only one woman you're waiting to get back to. There is to be no one else physically or emotionally. You make a covenant with your eyes not to look on another. We already quoted that, but that's found in Job chapter 31 and verse 1. And Job was saying here of his wife, he said, I've made a covenant with my eyes. I will not look upon another. This doesn't mean you can't see women around you. You are not attracted to them. You don't make a decision inside of yourself, that's a good looking woman. I think that I want to go after her. No, it's fine for a man to see women and even compliment their looks and for women to compliment men for their looks, but this is as far as it goes, because why? You have a husband, you have a wife. Sexual relations are for the marriage only. Notice this, they should be one flesh, not before marriage or outside of marriage. Just as in the Godhead, they are three yet one, so it is in marriage, the two become one. Now watch this, they become one. They're not instantly one. It's a process where you become closer and closer together. And the longer you're married, the better you know each other. In marriage, a couple is still two individuals, yet they're one as far as a new individual. They have different first names, so they're two. They have the same last name, so they're one. The wife takes the husband's name. She's now one with the husband, like Eve was one with Adam. Leaving father and mother is a command. If you don't leave, you can't cleave, and if you don't cleave, you cannot become one flesh. You leave the authority of your mother and father. Doesn't mean you'll never see them again, but you drop the authority part. You're no longer under them. You're now under your husband. So again, they were naked and not ashamed. They were not embarrassed. These are just things about marriage that are brought out here in the book of Genesis. And it's also in my book on One Flesh. I know that you'll be blessed by it. And again, God's intention in this day we're living in is strong marriages become a witness for the Lord Jesus Christ, become a speaking out about the power of God, and especially in marriage. God ordained marriage and lit it for literally a safety, but also for the fellowship one with the other. Tremendous fellowship to where you two become like one person and you feed off of each other. You learn from each other. You grow from each other. And you know what? Eventually comes to the point, this, let the world do what it's going to do. Let the nations do what they're going to do. We're going to continue to follow God and His plan, and there can be nothing out of it except joy and peace.
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4: Paul told us in Philippians chapter 1, verses 3 through 5, I thank my God at every remembrance of you, always in every prayer of mine, making requests for you all with joy for your partnership in the gospel from the first day until now. 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

0: Shalom. I'm Shelley Brim, and I'm here with my wonderful sister. I call her my sister-in-love, my sister-in-law.
1: Yeah.
0: You married my baby brother, Chip.
1: Yes, I did.
0: Now, how many years ago has that been?
1: It'll be 35 years this year.
0: Oh, my goodness, 35 years. And so you're pastoring here at the Glorious Church where we're recording.
1: Yes, right. Well, we're filming. We're at the church right now.
0: And we've never done this before, sis.
1: No.
0: We've had hot dogs together, Christmases together.
1: Lots of ball games.
0: Lots of ball games. Oh, you. All of that. But we've never done this.
2: No.
0: And so we're so excited. It's been fun. And and God's given us a scripture.
1: Do you mind
0: sharing this? Because prophetic witness has to do with the coming of the Lord, where we look to the prophets, where we look to where we are now. As you follow my mother, your mother-in-law.
1: Yeah, my mother-in-law.
0: Your mother-in-law. Yes, that's right. Dr. Billy Brim. And so we're going to look at these things.
1: Yeah.
0: But one thing about this scripture that's kind of like the basis of everything.
1: Yes.
0: No matter what we talk about.
1: True.
0: It's covered in this scripture.
1: In this scripture.
0: So we encourage you to follow along. First Thessalonians. And where are we?
3: 5:23.
0: Okay.
3: Yeah.
0: Please.
1: Okay. And may the God of peace himself sanctify you through and through, separate you from profane things, make you pure and holy, consecrated to God. And may your spirit and soul and body be preserved sound and complete and found blameless at the coming of our Lord Jesus Christ, the Messiah. Now, that's the Amplified Version.
0: And then I'll read the small part.
1: Yes, ma'am.
0: And he who calls you, that's the God of peace.
1: Yes.
0: The God of shalom. He's called us. He's called you.
1: Yes, he's called us. Oh, glory to God.
0: And this same God who called us is faithful. That's covenant talk.
1: Yes, it is.
0: You know,
1: we
0: can rely on a faithful God.
1: Yes.
0: He's not a man that he should lie.
1: No, ever.
0: God is faithful that he will surely do it. Do what? What you just talked about, what we just read. He's going to sanctify you completely, my whole spirit, your whole spirit, your whole soul, mind, will, and emotions, that part that you educate at the university, and your body, your spirit, soul, and body. And I thought about a definition that I wrote down that has to do with God working in us like this.
1: Yeah.
0: Especially now.
1: Yes.
0: Because you look around and Jesus said there would be wars and rumors of wars and what we see in the Middle East, and knowing the scripture, the Bible says wisdom and knowledge is the stability of your time.
1: Yes, yes.
0: So as we study the prophets, it settles us.
1: Yes,
0: because Jesus talked about this.
1: Right.
0: And but this definition, do you mind if I go to my little book here? And it says this, and it has to do with confidence. Feelings, self-doubt, flee.
1: Yeah. That's good.
0: Now, we're talking about the God who sanctifies, holds spirit, soul, and body.
1: Yes, yes.
0: So this is, I think, the soul part, you know, where the enemies might say self-doubt, feelings of inadequacy. But they flee if you do this. If you make a decision that you're going to be different.
3: Oh, that's good.
0: And life is going to be different. And you're going to act like the word of God is true.
1: Oh, I love that. Yeah.
0: Confidence. Confidence is an act. A simple act that the word of God is true. Yeah. And I'm going to act like it.
1: That's so good.
0: Isn't that sweet? It's not a feeling.
1: Mm-mm.
0: Confidence is not a feeling. It is a willingness to just do it.
1: Oh, wow. Mm-hmm. That's so good.
0: You know, there are times like, well, for example, even today.
1: Yeah.
0: Or maybe you're in ministry, and sometimes do you ever walk up to the pulpit?
1: All the time. I don't. You don't even finish what you're going to say. I know what you're going to say.
0: Say it, girl. You walk up to the pulpit, and then what?
1: Yeah.
0: And so
1: you're like, okay, Lord, I need a little help here. I need a little confidence here.
0: Yes.
1: I need, you know, and I love that because confidence is not something you feel.
0: No.
1: It's something you do.
0: That's it.
1: Because if we wait on how we feel to do what God wants us to do, we'll never do what God wants us
0: to do.
1: That's
0: it. Never.
1: We'll never do it.
0: Feelings are fickle. Yes, true. And thank God for feelings, but we cannot be led by them.
1: No. Nope.
0: And we can't let them dictate to us and not let them rob us of being a confident person.
1: Yes.
0: That what God said is right. If he said that we are seated with Christ far above the fray,
1: right,
0: then we're going to act like that's so. If he said, he who, it's, and this is Romans chapter 5, he who receives abundance of grace.
1: Yes.
0: And it is his grace.
1: Uh-huh.
0: And we're the receivers.
1: Yes.
0: And he who receives the free gift of righteousness, could never earn it, it's a gift, then that person will rule and reign as a king in life.
1: Yes.
0: So confidence is saying, I believe Romans chapter 5, verse 17.
1: That's good.
0: Yeah. I believe that I receive grace.
1: Yes.
0: That's the easy part.
1: Yes.
0: I believe that I receive the free gift of righteousness.
1: Mm-hmm.
0: And Jesus called himself a gift.
1: Yeah.
0: Remember that woman at the well, Jacob's well in John 4?
1: Yes.
0: And he said, woman, if you knew the gift that was sitting here, you would ask of him. So Jesus called himself the gift.
1: Right. And he is the gift.
0: And he is the gift. So it's easy to
1: receive. The greatest gift.
0: The greatest.
1: Come on.
0: And he's made unto us righteousness.
1: Yes, he has.
0: And so by doing those two things, then the Bible goes on to say, Romans 5:17, that we can rule and reign in life. Life doesn't have to rule and reign over us.
1: No.
0: But
1: no.
0: We can rule and reign in life.
1: True.
0: And so that includes our homes.
1: Mm-hmm.
0: Our atmosphere in our homes. I remember when the Lord began to show me in Psalm 23. Even,
1: yes.
0: If you want to know how to have heaven on earth.
1: Right.
0: And how to rule and reign in life. If you want to know how to have confidence.
1: Yeah.
0: Then Psalm 23 is a perfect template. Now, I never thought of that before. But he called it a template. And he said, what does the first verse say? Well, I hadn't memorized Psalm 23, so I was glad I just could quote the first verse.
1: You knew that one.
0: Yeah, I knew that one.
1: Yeah.
0: And it says, well, I'm going to just turn there now. Okay, let's turn. Psalm 23.
1: Join us.
0: We are talking, get your Bible out. We're talking about confidence.
1: We're doing a Bible study right now.
0: Yes, we are. We are looking to the milk of God's Word.
1: Yes.
0: Where Peter says, desire it that you may grow thereby.
1: Mm-hmm.
0: So we're growing.
1: Yes, ma'am.
0: By looking again at this template of how to have heaven on earth and how to have confidence. And he said, what does the first verse say? And we can all say it.
1: Yes.
0: The Lord is my shepherd.
1: Yeah.
0: And notice that it's all caps, L-O-R-D.
1: Yes.
0: And you and I know from being in a 3BI Bible study that when it's all caps, it's what? It's like
1: Glory.
0: God's most holy name.
1: Yes, yes.
0: That only the high priest would say once a year when he would go to the most holy of holies.
1: Yeah.
0: And he would dare say L-O-R-D, whatever that is in Hebrew.
3: Right.
0: We make a stab in America and say Jehovah, but no telling how it's really pronounced in Hebrew.
1: No.
0: And so this God, go ahead.
1: It's a reverence.
0: It's a reverence.
1: It's a reverence.
0: It is a reverence. With that thought in mind, having gone to Israel and talking to some scribes who were in a little bookstore in the Jewish quarter of Jerusalem.
1: You know what I'm talking about.
0: And so we walk in, Mom and I, all of these fabulous books. I love the smell of a bookstore. And they're in, do you? Yeah. Always studying, always learning, love the smell. Just come on. And so we walk into this bookstore, not just any bookstore, Jerusalem, the holy city, the Jewish quarter.
1: Oh, you know?
0: And there in the corner of the store was a man with a white shirt, dark hair, hunched over like a drawing table. And he had a stylus, some type of pen, writing device, and walked over and realized he was a scribe.
1: Oh, Wow.
0: And he was writing scriptures to be put into the mezuzah. You know what the mezuzah is?
1: Yeah.
0: It's that little, if for those who don't know.
1: Yes, yes, yes. Go ahead and tell
0: them. How would you describe it, a mezuzah? Like,
1: well, it's a little thing. You hang on the side of the door. If you see it and you don't know anything about it, you may think it's just a little decorative piece. Yeah. But it's something that the Jewish nation holds sacred, or putting the words within there right on the front of your door.
0: That's right.
1: Yeah. And he was writing that?
0: Yeah, he was writing the scriptures that have to do out of Deuteronomy about the rain.
1: Yeah.
0: You'll receive the rain.
1: Oh.
0: Because it's a particular scripture.
1: Yeah, yeah.
0: And so he was doing that with reverence.
1: Yeah.
0: And if when they come to the word, capital L-O-R-D, like we just read in Psalm 23.
1: Right.
0: Then he'll put down a stylus and he'll go wash his hands.
1: Yeah.
0: And the very religious will even change clothes, fresh clothes.
1: Wow. Just with writing the word, L-O-R-D.
0: Yes. Because they have such reverence. They don't want to be impure to write that name.
1: Wow. That's a beautiful picture.
0: Isn't that beautiful?
1: Uh-huh.
0: And then reminded of us, I didn't write it down, but it says in Colossians, for us as believers in Christ Jesus, new creatures in Christ Jesus, for us in Colossians, it says, whatever you do in word or deed, do all in the name. So that name is so pure, sis, that I can't worry. My worry would be equivalent to to gummy worms that have been in dirt.
1: Oh, yeah.
0: Trying to attach itself to my mind or to my heart.
1: Yeah, right.
0: And the Bible says I have to do everything in the name. So that kind of eliminates unnecessary energy.
1: Yes.
0: Directed toward trying to figure something out.
1: Right. Well, it eliminates your thought life and places it on him.
0: Yes.
1: On him. I was talking to someone the other day, and, you know, they were just dealing with all the things that I've done wrong. Have you ever been there, guys, out there listening? Oh, I did this wrong. I did that wrong. I did this, you know, God could not ever forgive me kind of thing. And I said, you know, we in the faith circle, sometimes we so focus on everything we do wrong instead of focusing on what Jesus did right.
0: There you go.
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7: 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And that's today's Reflection of Grace.
8: Chapter 14. Every wise woman buildeth her house, but the foolish plucketh it down with her hands. He that walketh in his uprightness feareth the Lord, but he that is perverse in his ways despiseth him. In the mouth of the foolish is a rod of pride, but the lips...
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9: Hello and welcome to Through the Bible with Les Feldick, an inspirational and informative half hour of insight into the heart of Scripture. In addition to teaching the Bible, Les is a full-time rancher, having a down-to-earth, practical teaching style that makes the Bible come to life. All programs are available on audio tape, videotape, and in printed form. At the end of the program, there will be an address where you can contact the ministry. And now, here's Les Feldick with today's lesson.
10: We're going to drop in where we left off in Daniel chapter 11, verse 32. Is that what they got on the board? Yep, Daniel 11, verse 32. We'll just finish the chapter rather quickly, because from here to the end of the chapter again, it's an Old Testament preview of the coming tribulation. And of course, I think if we have time, if not this afternoon, then in the next four programs, I'm going to make a point of the fact that there's probably no other subject that is so thoroughly dealt with in Scripture as those final 7 years of the tribulation. And a lot of it is so horrible that the scoffers, of course, just think it's a bunch of funnies. But really, it is a coming time, and as we see the world's whole scenario, the stage is being set for these final 7 years. All right, now here we pick them up. Prophetically, even as we come into a prophetic picture of the Antichrist in verse 36. But let's just finish the chapter, because if I don't, you know what'll happen. They write and say, well, why didn't you cover 32 to the end of the chapter? Well, I did that with Galatians, and I'll never do that again. I just skipped the last chapter. I didn't think it was that important, and I went on into Ephesians, and I've had hundreds of letters. Why did you skip those verses? So I don't dare. All right, so verse 32, and such as do wickedly against the covenant shall he corrupt by flatteries, in other words, smooth talk. But the people that do know their God shall be strong and do exploits. And they that understand, verse 33, they that understand among the people shall instruct many. Well, that's always the case. You know, if you know something, you can share it with somebody. All right, and they shall instruct many, yet they shall fall by the sword. Now, this is all typical of the tribulation, that as soon as someone professes their faith, they'll be martyred, and they won't last very long at all. All right, then you just go on. They shall fall by the sword, by flame, captivity, spoil, many days. Now, when they shall fall, verse 34, they shall be helping with a little help, but many shall cleave to them with flatteries. Verse 35, and some of them of understanding shall fall to try or test them and to purge, to make them white, even to the time of the end, because it is yet for time point. Now, that just reminds me of a verse back in Jeremiah. Jeremiah chapter 30. Now, I was going to use it anyway a little later on in the afternoon, but it won't hurt to use it twice. You go back with me to Jeremiah chapter 30, and you'll see the same kind of a language. Jeremiah chapter 30, verse 6. Jeremiah chapter 30, verse 6. And I think I got another one that I want to look at in Zechariah chapter 13. All right, just look at these two portions, and again, prophesying the horrors of those final 7 years, especially the second half of them, and especially for the people of Israel. All right, Jeremiah chapter 30, verse 6. Ask ye now and see whether a man doth travail with child. Wherefore do I see every man with his hands on his loins as a woman in travail or childbirth labor, and all faces are turned into paleness. Alas, for that day is great, so that none is like it. It is even the time of Jacob's trouble, or Israel. But he shall be saved out of it. Now, if you'll jump ahead to Zechariah 13, you have much the same kind of language, only now it's even more specific. Zechariah chapter 13, and we'll drop in at verse 8. Zechariah 13, verse 8. And it shall come to pass. Now, y'all know we've been traveling for the last 2 weeks. We've been speaking to a lot of people. And I'm emphasizing over and over, when this book says, "Thus saith the Lord," or "it shall come to pass," what can we depend on? It's going to happen. It's going to happen. Even though these prophecies were written clear back 400 or 500 BC, we've now come 2,000 years on this side, and it's still in the future, but we're closer now, of course, than they were then, but it is going to happen. All right, Zechariah 13, starting at verse 8. And it shall come to pass that in all the land, that is the land of Israel, saith the Lord, two parts or two thirds therein shall be cut off and die, but the third shall be left therein. And I feel that that's the escaping remnant of Matthew 24:15. But the third shall be left therein, and I will bring the third part through the fire. That is, the testings of those last 3.5 years. And I will bring the third through the fire. I will refine them as silver is refined. I will try or test them as gold is tried. They shall call on my name when it's all over, and I will hear them, and I will say, "It is my people." And they, Israel, this one-third of surviving, or what I call the escaping remnant, they will say, "The Lord is my God." Now, you see, that hasn't happened for hundreds and hundreds and hundreds of years, that God could call the Jewish people my people, and they, in turn, would claim him as their God. All right, back to Daniel chapter 11. So here we have it. Verse 35, and some of them of understanding shall fall to test them and to purge, to make them white, that is, through the fires of the tribulational testing, even to the time of the end, because it is yet for a time appointed. Now, when God sets a time schedule, is he ever a day late? Is he a minute late? And you know, the verse I love to use most of all when it comes to God's timeliness in fulfilling his prophetic plan is jump all the way up to Galatians. And I just love this little portion of scripture to show that God is so exact in his scheduling. He's not off a minute in any of the things that have unfolded for the last 6,000 years. All right, but here in Galatians chapter 4, we're talking about something totally different. We're talking about Christ's birth in Bethlehem. Verse 4, and I hope you love it as much as I do. But when the fullness of the time was come, God sent forth his son, made of a woman. So what does that tell you? The very conception of Christ in Mary was timed in such a way that on the exact day that God had appointed from eternity past, he was born. That's how exact God is in everything he does. And so, same way back here now in Daniel, flip back with me. This tribulation thing is not going to come by accident. It's not going to be a day late or a day early. It's exactly on God's timetable. And it's all been foretold for thousands of years, and now we're looking it in the face. The whole world is getting ready for it, whether they know it or not. And we'll be looking at that more and more this afternoon. All right, now then, let's move on into verse 36, where now we jump into almost explicit language describing the man Antichrist. who we feel is alive. He's someplace on the world. He's in some government. And one of these days, it'll be a little more evident, although I feel we'll never know for sure who he is. We may speculate all we want. There have been books written of all the various men that they have been prognosticating as being the Antichrist. Nobody knows. Nobody will know that are believers, because I'm a firm believer that we will be taken out before the Antichrist makes his appearance, and I picked that up from 2 Thessalonians. All right, but now in Daniel 11, verse 36, the king, this coming world ruler, shall do according to his will, and he shall exalt himself and magnify himself above every god. Now, he's going to be quite the character, believe me. And shall speak marvelous things against the God of gods, in other words, the God of creation, and he shall prosper. He's going to get away with it until the indignation, or those final 7 years, are accomplished. Now, just for the sake of showing and proving again the miraculousness of Scripture, turn with me up to 2 Thessalonians, because this is the main thrust of my teaching. Is I want people to see that this book isn't just thrown together by campfire stories. This is all put together by the intrinsic wisdom of the Creator God himself. So turn with me to 2 Thessalonians chapter 2. And even though the Apostle Paul rarely speaks of prophecy, in fact, if I'm not mistaken, these are the only verses that he alludes to prophecy. And I think that's the main reason, is to show us that even this apostle is so led of the Holy Spirit that he can fit the things together coming out of the book of Daniel. All right, now remember what he just said about the Antichrist back in Daniel? He'll magnify himself. He'll speak marvelous things against the God of gods and so forth. Now look at 2 Thessalonians chapter 2, verse 4. Almost the identical description. The son of perdition, up there in verse 3, the son of perdition, who opposeth and exalteth himself above all that is called God. See that? Puts himself above all that is worshipped, so that he as God. Now, for those of you who are history buffs, what did almost all of the ancient emperors end up thinking of themselves? That they were God. Most of the Caesars, and you go back to Nebuchadnezzar and all the other Oriental kings, they all got to the place that they thought they were God. Now, even King Herod, but boy, he bit the dust, didn't he? As soon as King Herod accepted the worship of his subjects, almost immediately, remember, God put him down. But see, they can't get away from the fact that when they get that kind of power, they get that puffed up idea that they're above humanity. They're now gods. Well, this guy is going to do it supremely like no one has ever done it before. And he's going to show himself that he is God. All right, now let's come back to Daniel once again. And we'll just move on through the chapter now. These are all just graphic descriptions of this world ruler that's probably somewhere in the world today. He doesn't know that he's the Antichrist. Only God does. But nevertheless, he's being groomed. And one day, at the right time, he will come forward after the church is gone. All right, verse 37. Since he set himself up as God, naturally he will not regard the God of his fathers. Now I got to stop right there, don't I? We normally think that someone like this would have to be a Jew because he is putting himself above the God of Abraham, Isaac, and Jacob. Well, I'm not saying that can't be, but you see, he could also be an apostate of Christianity. He could still be putting himself above the God that he has worshipped in the Christian faith, or he could be an apostate of Islam. As far as that goes, he could even do that, that he puts himself above Allah or all the other things. And just remember that this guy is going to be so uniquely different and so uniquely puffed up and arrogant that he'll have no compunction about elevating himself to such a position. And I better qualify that. I still think they're going to come out of Western Europe because of Daniel chapter 9. But, you see, you've got all three of those elements in the European governments. You've certainly got enough Jewish people that are in a high place of government. You have, quote-unquote, apostate Christians. And you also have tons of Muslims in Europe today. There's no problem with any one of those three backgrounds coming out of the 10 nations of Western Europe. I had to clarify that. Let's go on into verse 38. But in his estate, he shall honor the God of forces, and a God whom his fathers knew not shall he honor with gold, silver, precious stones, pleasant things, and so on and so forth. And again, I think there's one of the scriptures that we're going to see sometime before the afternoon is over. He is going to honor a God of nature that evidently has some tremendous power. Well, what power is laying in warehouses all around the world? And that'll be triggered in the closing days of the tribulation. All of our nukes. Nuclear power is something, of course, you know, that no one ever dreamed of until we got the atomic bomb back at the end of World War II. But I said it in the last taping. I'll say it again because I've had statements from scientists proving that I'm right. These hydrogen bombs that are standing in warehouses, they have never seen one openly exploded. Not like the old atom bomb that they dropped from a steel tower. They actually witnessed that. If this guy, I think, is going to almost cherish the day when he can give the command to start. And I've said it for 30-some years that I do not believe that a hydrogen bomb will be exploded until we get to these last days of the tribulation. So I think we can rest on that premise, that these nukes will not be used until we get to that last part of these 7 years. All right, so continue on. We're describing the man Antichrist as he finally makes his appearance. And verse 38 again, but in his state he shall honor the God of forces. Maybe that was the word I had in mind. He will just think the world of all this nuclear power that now sits at his fingertips. A God whom his fathers knew not, he'll honor with gold, silver, precious stones, and pleasant things. Verse 39, thus shall he do in the most strongholds with a strange God, whom he shall acknowledge and increase with glory, and he shall cause them to rule over many and shall divide the land. Now, again, I may be as wrong as daylight from dark, but I think what we're dealing here are the satanic and demonic powers. He's going to draw on the demon power, and Satan, of course, will be indwelling him in the last half. And so this is what I have to feel we're looking at here, that he's going to be toying and exercising the demonic powers. All right. Verse 40, at the time of the end shall the king of the south push at him, and the king of the north shall come against him like a whirlwind. Well, you see, some feel that the king of the north and the king of the south were two different empires, but they cannot be because the Antichrist is the king of the north. And who the king of the south would be at this time, I'm in no position to guess, and I can't find anybody else that does either. So we'll just let that one slide. But now you come to the last half of the verse. They will come at him with chariots and horsemen and many ships, and he shall enter into the countries and shall overflow and pass over. Now, just the mention of ships, of course, indicates the use of naval power. And that is, of course, today like never before in history. All right, verse 41. Now it becomes obvious. And he shall enter also into the glorious land. Well, now, there's only one piece of real estate in the world that is glorious in God's eyes. And what is it? The little land of Israel. And so he's definitely going to make his appearance in Israel, and I think that he will make his headquarters in the defiled temple up there on the Temple Mount in Jerusalem. All right, so he'll enter into the glorious land. Many countries shall be overthrown, but these shall escape out of his hand, Edom, Moab, and the chief of Ammon. Now, those are Arab nations, and again, to what extent he's going to leave them alone, I'm in no position to comment. Now verse 42, he shall stretch forth his hand also upon the countries, and the land of Egypt shall not escape. So Egypt is going to come under his wrath as well. Verse 43, but he shall have power over the treasures of gold and silver, over all the precious things of Egypt, and the Libyans and the Ethiopians shall be at his steps. So he's going to have total control of North Africa, and they're going to be under his thumb. Now verse 44, but tidings out of the east and out of the north shall trouble him. Therefore he shall go forth with great fury to destroy and utterly make away many. So these are conflicts that he's going to have to put down in order to maintain his power, but of course he's going to be successful in doing so. Now verse 45, and he shall plant the tabernacles of his palace between the seas, between the Mediterranean and the Dead Sea, which of course is Jerusalem. He shall plant the tabernacles of his palace between the seas in the glorious holy mountain, which I feel is the Temple Mount in Jerusalem, on which you have the Golden Dome, the Mosque of Omar, whatever you want to call it, and where I also feel, as I think we've mentioned before, that the seven-year peace treaty that the Antichrist will sign between Israel and the Arab world will permit Israel to build a temple of sorts up there on the Temple Mount. And I think I explained it last time we were here, that there is that large, almost 200 feet, if not mistaken, 200 feet by 200 feet square, nothing but pavement as smooth as this floor, right north of the Golden Dome and also straight east of the, or straight west of the Eastern Gate. And so that's where I personally feel that this rebuilt temple that the Jews will be permitted to build in the early days of the tribulation will then become his capital. I think he's just going to do everything he can to besmirch the things of God. And so let's just go back to the book of Revelation, which of course is the parallel book of Daniel. And they too fit hand in glove. And we'll come back to chapter 13 of Revelation to pick up how the world will fall at his feet. Chapter 13 of Revelation, we'll use this to finish up these last 3 minutes. And as John, now the writer of Revelation, speaking in symbolism, much as Daniel does, and as I stood upon the sand of the sea, that is the sea of humanity, I saw a beast rise up out of the sea, having 7 heads, 10 horns, upon his horns 10 crowns, and on his heads the name of blasphemy. Now that, of course, first, I think, indicates his empire, his revived Roman Empire. And it'll be, as Daniel saw it in chapter 2,

0: This man is going to derive his power from Satan himself. In fact, I think Satan will do like he did with Judas. I think he's going to indwell the man Antichrist, whoever he is. All right, gave him power and his throne. And then I'm going to come all the way down to verse 5, lest I run out of time. And there was given unto him, this coming world ruler, there was given unto him a mouth speaking great things and blasphemies, and power was given unto him to continue or to keep on going for 42 months. Now, you know, we've stressed it over the last several programs that these final 7 years are always divided into two halves, 3.5 years and 3.5 years. 1260 days, 1260 days, 42 months and 42 months. Those are all the terms of Scripture. Well, now, here we have the same thing, that after he has defiled the temple in Jerusalem, he's turned against the nation of Israel, he now has 42 months where he can draw on the satanic power. Now, I don't have time enough left here, but you see in Revelation chapter 12, we have another parallel passage where Satan is cast out of heaven at the very midpoint. When this Antichrist goes in and defiles the temple on earth, Satan is getting kicked out of heaven. All right, now then it says as clearly as can be put that when he is kicked out of heaven and he's brought down to earth, he immediately hooks up with the man Antichrist, and I feel, like I said, he will indwell him. All right, now then, by indwelling the man Antichrist, it will give him tremendous power. Now verse 6 of Revelation 13, he opened his mouth in blasphemy against God, to blaspheme his name, his tabernacle. In other words, if it's the one that's on the Temple Mount, as I think, he's going to defile it and curse it and blaspheme it, and his tabernacle and them that dwell in heaven. Now then, verse 7, and it was given unto him. In other words, God in his sovereignty permits it, but Satan is going to empower him to do it. And it was given him to make war with the saints, that is, anyone that professes salvation, and to overcome them. He'll put them to death. And he will have power over all the kindreds and tongues and nations. Now, when the Scripture brings these things down to tongues, that means that every dialect throughout China, every dialect throughout India, or any other nation you can think of, are all going to come under his total control.
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4: When I was 11, Dad left us for another woman. I blamed Mom and became rebellious. A friend took me to church where

0: All the kids went forward, so I did too, but I remained selfish and demanding. I wanted to be a rock star to show the world. So at 17, I quit school to join a rock band. After a year of traveling, I gave them 2 weeks' notice. In retaliation, they abandoned me in Florida. Dad sent me money to get home, and I found another band, auditioned, and became the lead singer. My manager lined up a record company executive to see me perform, and when I didn't get the contract, I began drinking. Soon I was promiscuous, and I had an abortion to protect my career. Then I married a drummer who used cocaine, and I started using drugs too. We went to California, where I heard about Jesus from some Christians. We returned to Kansas City and fought constantly. Then my brother and I flew to California for my grandmother's funeral, and my brother explained the gospel to me. Flying home, right over Las Vegas, I prayed, asking Jesus to save me. My husband would have none of Jesus and soon left me to marry another woman. I quit smoking and sang in church instead of in bars. I mentored women. 9 years later, I went to a singles picnic and met Dennis. We married, and God has given us 4 sons. I'm Cynthia, and I know that Jesus will set you free. And if the Son, therefore, shall make you free, ye shall be free indeed.
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3: Welcome to our Wednesday's broadcast of the Gospel Truth. I'm now in the middle of my second week teaching about David, and I've got a book entitled Lessons from David, How to Be a Giant Killer. And I tell you, this is awesome. I know some people think it's weird to say that your own teaching is awesome, but if I don't like it, I don't know why anybody else should. These truths have changed my life, and I have written in this book things that I mean have made a huge difference in my life, and God's no respecter of persons. It would also bless you. So I've got this book. I'm making this book a free offer to you. This is a 200-plus page book, but we'll offer it to you free of charge. And then we've also got a 432-page book study guide that is specifically so that you can teach other people, use it as a discipleship tool. And then I have CDs, DVDs, and a USB that will have both the audio and the video on it. And so I encourage you to please take advantage of that. We'll be giving out that information at the end of our program. I've already covered a lot of material about David. We're now into 1 Samuel chapter 17, where David went out and fought Goliath. And I've made points out of like verse 26, where David said, "This is an uncircumcised Philistine." That's not just talking about his physical body. It's talking about that he didn't have a covenant with God. The reason that David could approach this differently than all of the rest of the people in Israel is because he was doing it on the basis of the Word of God, the covenant that he had made with the Jewish people. And one of the things that you've got to do when you study the Word is not just read something about things that happened thousands of years ago, but you've got to see what is the application of this to me. And the application is that most Christians today are living as if they didn't have a covenant, as if they didn't have a promise that no plague would ever come nigh our dwelling, that He heals all of our diseases. By His stripes we were healed, that we're already blessed, that He will supply all of our need according to His riches and glory. Most people aren't basing and dealing with life's problems that come their way based on what the Word says. They're doing it in the natural. They are just like all of these Israeli soldiers that when they saw Goliath, they fled because they were just looking at things in the natural and relating to Goliath in the natural. But David went out and fought him on the basis of the covenant. And then I also made this point that Eliab, his oldest brother, began to impugn his in character, thinking that he was shirking his responsibility, that he wasn't taking care of the sheep at home, when the truth was that wasn't right. He was commanded by his father to come and bring this food to to his brothers and see how the battle was going. So David was 100% right. He could have told his older brother, Eliab, what his father had commanded. He could have justified himself and he could have won the argument. But it doesn't say that he did that. David just turned from Eliab's criticism and he says, "What have I now done? Is there not a cause?" And he stayed focused on what God had put in his heart. And this is the purpose of persecution. It doesn't have to always be you're of the devil or somebody come out against you. It can be people that even mean well, but when they come out and criticize you and say you can't do this, the purpose of that is to get you off focus, to not focus on the cause, but instead make the cause about I've got to justify myself and explain myself. David turned from his older brother's criticism. He didn't get up into the grandstands arguing with the spectators. If you do that, it's guaranteed that you're going to lose the race even if you win the argument. He just went back to saying what he had said before. In verse 30, he turned from him towards another and spake after the same manner, and the people answered him again after the former manner. And in verse 31, it says, "And when the words were heard which David spake, they rehearsed them before Saul, and he sent for him." And I made this point briefly at the end of my program yesterday, but if David would have been arguing with Eliab, these people wouldn't have heard what he was saying, they wouldn't have reported it to Saul, and Saul wouldn't have invited him to come and go fight against Goliath. This whole thing would have had a totally different outcome if he had been trying to justify himself and arguing with his brother and trying to show that his accusation against David was incorrect. Boy, the application of this to us is just profound. These are some of the verses that the Lord has used big time in my life because I get a lot of criticism. I've been told I have over 1,000 blogs who say things against me, lies against me. And, you know, I could go prove them wrong and I could justify myself. But if I was to start putting my energy into doing that, even if I won the argument, Satan would win because I wouldn't be preaching the gospel. Instead, I'd just be trying to defend myself. I actually have had my staff come to me and show me things that people have said about me. And they said, "You want us to respond to this?" And I said, "No, I don't want any of my resources. I don't want anybody that I'm paying to get on there and try and justify me. Let people say whatever they want to. I'm going to keep preaching the gospel. I'm not going to get into the grandstands." This has been a major impact in my life. And I'm telling you, there's people watching this right now that maybe you've tried to stand for healing or for morality or for something, and yet you're being criticized. And our tendency, none of us like being criticized. None of us like having people say lies about us and things like that. And so there's a tendency for us to get in there and try and justify ourselves, but that's a dead end. You need to quit doing that and you need to just stay on target. Keep doing what God told you to do. Keep speaking the truth and let people think of you what they want. And I know that there's somebody watching this right now that you understand, you are relating exactly to what I'm saying, but you just cannot handle people lying about you and saying things. You are codependent upon people's approval. The scripture says, Jesus is the one that said this in John chapter 5, verse 44. He says, "How can you believe which receive honor one from another and seek not the honor that comes from God alone?" If you are dependent upon people's approval, and it doesn't have to be just people that are far off from you, but even people that are close to you, if you have to have everybody else's approval, you'll never accomplish what God wants you to do. You know, I just recently heard that John Wesley, his wife, she was a witch. He, you know, in the era that he lived, a minister had to be married. Now, the Catholics were celibate, but the Protestants and stuff, you had to be married. And so he went out and married just out of a sense of obligation. And he married a woman that was a witch. She used to physically hit him. I've been to the home of John Wesley in London, and they show a little place where he used to kneel and pray. And they talked about how she would come and spit on him and hit him and do things and mock him. And one of the reasons that John Wesley traveled the way he did was to get away from home. Amen. But did you know it didn't keep him from doing what God called him to do? And there's a lot of people that they aren't that focused. They are so dependent. They are codependent upon everybody else's approval. If David would have been that way, the people wouldn't have heard his words. They wouldn't have reported them to Saul, and Saul wouldn't have sent for him. And so this is 1 Samuel 17:32. And David said to Saul, "Let no man's heart fail because of him. Thy servant will go and fight with this Philistine." And Saul said to David, "Thou art not able to go against this Philistine to fight with him, for thou art but a youth, and he a man of war from his youth." You know, if you go back to the 16th chapter of 1 Samuel, David's father, Jesse, didn't think much of him, didn't put his name in the hat, didn't even make him one of the candidates for being anointed to be king. So David's father didn't really believe in him. David's older brother, Eliab, had just criticized him and impugned his character. Now here's the king saying, "You can't go fight this man. You're a youth, and he's a man of war from his youth." Did you know that there was nobody that was encouraging David? And yet over in 1 Samuel chapter 30, I'll get to this verse eventually, but David encouraged himself in the Lord. If you are just dependent upon other people encouraging you, if you're always praying and God's got to send somebody that's got a word for you, again, any of us can need help. And I'm not saying that you limit and don't receive help if God sends somebody to encourage you. But the best thing is to get to a place to where you can encourage yourself in the Lord. And so here's David. His father had rejected him. His older brother had rejected him. Now the king is rejecting him. And yet David is just standing strong. And how could he do that? Look at verse 34. "David said unto Saul, Thy servant kept his father's sheep, and there came a lion and a bear and took a lamb out of the flock, and I went out after him and smote him and delivered it out of his mouth when he arose against me. I caught him by his beard and smote him and slew him. Thy servant slew both the lion and the bear and this uncircumcised Philistine." Again, I've made a point of this on a previous broadcast, but that's not just describing the physical makeup of Goliath. It's talking about he was without a covenant. The Israelites were the ones that had the covenant. David was approaching him on the base of the covenant. And he said, "This uncircumcised Philistine shall be as one of them, seeing he hath defied the armies of the living God." Let me take you over to Judges chapter 14, verse 6. This is talking about Samson. And it says, "And the Spirit of the Lord came mightily upon him, and he rent him." Talking about a lion. There was a lion that came out against Samson. "And he rent him as he would have rent a kid, and he had nothing in his hand, but he told not his father or his mother what he had done." And so this makes it very clear that Samson tore this lion limb from limb with his bare hands. And it says it's because the Spirit of the Lord came upon him. In the 16th chapter of 1 Samuel, the Spirit of the Lord had come upon David. And what David is doing right here, and as he's rehearsing, killing the lion and the bear, I don't believe he used his sling to do it. He said right here that he grabbed him by the beard and smote him and slew him. This is a young boy. Most people believe he was around 17 at this time, so it was at least 17 or maybe even prior to that. This young boy fought a lion and a bear with his bare hands and slew them because the Spirit of the Lord came upon him. Again, when people rehearse these stories, they want to somehow or another put it into a realm that people can relate to more, that, you know, David used his sling or he had a knife or he did something and things like this. The Scripture says, David himself said that he grabbed this lion by his beard and slew him. That means it wasn't his sling, it wasn't those things. It was the spirit of might coming upon him. And when the Spirit of God comes upon you, you can do things that you couldn't do in your own strength and might. This is supernatural. And here's another point that is so important, that David said of himself, the reason he had the confidence to go out and fight Goliath is because he had already fought the lion and the bear. And when he fought the lion and the bear, it was on the backside of the desert. The grandstands weren't full. There weren't armies watching him. It's possible that nobody else knew about it, or just a very few people. And here's a lesson for us, that if you can't be faithful in a little thing, you'll never be faithful in a greater thing. That's exactly what Luke chapter 16, verses 10 through 13 says. If you can't be faithful in something small, if he hadn't have fought the lion and the bear, he wouldn't have had the confidence to go fight Goliath. And this is something that a lot of people miss. They feel called to go out and do something for God. Like a minister, you may feel called to pastor a mega church. But if you don't start with a Sunday school class or a youth group or a Bible study, and if you aren't faithful in that area, then you'll never be faithful when you get the pressure of a mega church on you. There's a lot of people that they're waiting until it's something really significant, and then they're going to stand and they're going to believe God. But they won't believe God in just everyday things. They won't discipline themselves to turn off the television, to turn off all of the games that they're playing, and get into the Word of God. But if they were ever put in a position of authority, then they'd be faithful. If you aren't faithful when you don't have much responsibility, you won't be faithful when you get a larger responsibility. By David's own admission, the reason he had this confidence is because he had already proven the spirit of might. I don't think this is just natural strength. He experienced the anointing of God coming upon him, and because of it, he had killed a lion and a bear with his bare hands. And he knew that God can empower you to do things that are beyond your own control. That's what he said of himself. And so in verse 36, "Thy servant slew both the lion and the bear, and this uncircumcised Philistine shall be like one of them, seeing he hath defied the armies of the living God." Verse 37, David said, "Moreover, the Lord that delivered me out of the paw of the lion and out of the paw of the bear, he will deliver me from the hand of this Philistine." And this is amazing. The last part of this 37th verse, it says, "And Saul said unto David, Go, and the Lord be with thee." If you go all the way back to the first part of this chapter, the challenge from Goliath was, if I win, then all of the Israelites have to submit to me. So when Saul was telling David to go fight, Saul was placing himself and all of the Israelites in jeopardy. If David lost, then according to the deal, the barter that was made, they were all supposed to be the servants to the Philistines. This was huge. This was a big deal. How could David go and kill this Goliath? It was twice his size, and he was a man of war from his youth, and David was just a youth. How could Saul do this? Again, I'm reading a little between the lines, but Saul had experienced the power of God coming upon him. You can go back to, I think it was the 11th chapter of 1 Samuel, that Israel had been invaded and they had taken over one town. And when Saul heard about it, he'd been anointed to be king, but he was just back being a rancher, tending his flock. And when he heard the news that one of the cities of Israel had been invaded, it says the Spirit of the Lord came upon him. And all of a sudden he rose up and took an animal and cut it into 12 pieces and sent one piece to every part of the tribes of Israel. And he says, "I'm going to do this same thing to your animals if you don't come." And I mean, the spirit of might came upon him and he went and won a huge victory. I believe that Saul recognized the anointing of God when he saw it upon David. He had experienced it and he knew what the anointing of God could do. So I don't think that this was him just in the natural saying, "All right, you go represent us." I think he recognized the power of God, and he recognized that this was the only chance that they had. And even though Saul himself had become reprobate and had turned against God, he still recognized what it was like to have the anointing of God on him, and that's the reason that he was willing to send David out. I think that is really significant. I used to wonder, how in the world could he do this? And it's because I believe he recognized the power and the anointing of God when he saw it. And so in verse 38, it says, "And Saul armed David with his armor, and he put a helmet of brass upon his head. Also, he armed him with the coat of mail." Did you know at the end of the 16th chapter, it says that David became Saul's armor bearer? So David was familiar with this armor. He had this armor before. And let me just point this out, that Saul told David at first that he wasn't able to go fight Goliath, that it wouldn't work. But when he saw this anointing of God on him, he finally said, all right, you go fight. But then he wanted to equip David with his armor. Now, David was kind of a runt, and Saul, it said, was taller than any other person in the nation of Israel from the shoulders up. He was a huge man. And when he tried to put his armor on David, I could just envision David being able to turn completely around in that armor, never move. It didn't fit him. And also look at it this way, that armor wasn't doing Saul any good. He didn't go out and fight Goliath. And yet he wanted to equip David with his defenses that weren't doing him any good. You know, here's another lesson to learn from this, that when you start out doing things for the Lord, you'll have people criticize you. And if they see that you are not going to be dissuaded from this and that you're going to go ahead and do it, well, then they may say, all right, you go do it, but now do it this way. And they'll try and impose their values and their ways of doing things. They weren't standing up and fighting the enemy. They weren't fighting the giant. But when they see that you're going to go out, they want to impose upon you the things that aren't working for them. You know, that exact same thing happened to me when I said that God called me into the ministry. There was nobody who thought that I was equipped to be in the ministry, and they tried to talk me out of it. But when they saw that I wasn't going to be talked out of it and that I was going that way, then these same people who told me, no, you aren't called to the ministry, said, well, then you need to go to seminary, and you need to get you a degree, a theology degree, and you need to do this. And they started trying to impose on me their armor the way they thought it should be done. It wasn't doing them any good, and yet they tried to impose it on me. And praise God that David was smart enough to recognize this. In verse 39, it says, and David girded his sword upon his armor, and he essayed to go, for he had not proven it. And David said unto Saul, I cannot go with these, for I have not proved them. And David put them off him. And here's another great lesson, is that don't go by what other people have done. God, you are a unique person. God has a unique way of using you. You know, there was a tendency when I first got into ministry to think I had to be like everybody else. When I first started on television, there was only one person that I had ever seen on television, a minister on television, that didn't have on a three-piece suit and standing on a stage and taping a live service preaching to people. There was only one person on television who did it differently, and he still was wearing a suit, and he still had multiple cameras. And when I started, the Lord just told me that He wanted me sitting here talking to you like it's just me talking to one person. We only have one camera. I've now been on television for 26 years, and we started with one camera, and we still have one camera. Now, I probably own 20 or 30 cameras by the time you put all of our television stuff, our musicals, our theater productions, and we have multiple programs that we do and things like that. But I'm saying that basically my program right here is a one-camera thing. This is what God told me to do. And when I started, there was nobody, not one single person on television who did it that way. But that's the way that God told me to do it. And did you know that we had a huge response? I think a big part of it was just because people had never seen anybody minister that way. And so they were curious, and they would sit and listen. And so you've got to do what works for you. This is what David did. Instead of putting on Saul's armor and doing things the way that other people would do it, he said, I haven't proven this. And he was going to stick with what worked for him. There is a direct parallel and lesson to be learned from this for each one of us, that you are unique. What is God telling you to do? Don't do what I do. Don't do what somebody else did. What is God telling you to do? And if you will do that, praise God, you'll wind up killing your giants and being victorious. I'm out of time today, but I'm going to continue this, and I've got this book entitled Lessons from David, How to Be a Giant Killer. I'm going to give this to you as a free gift. This is over a 200-page book, and yet I'll give this to you if you ask for it. We do encourage people to give. We aren't trying to discourage you, but I'm just saying that we want you to have the materials. And I've got a study guide, DVDs, CDs, a USB, a lot of material on this. And I just want you to get hold of these truths. 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
8: 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But why would God command Noah to build such a massive ship if he could have just moved to an area outside of God's judgment? And Genesis tells us every land-dwelling creature and every person outside the ark perished. But if the flood was local, some animals and people would have survived. When we ignore what the Bible clearly teaches, we make God out to be a liar. Instead, we need to take God at His word.
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10: That was a moment where I wished that the earth will just break and I will disappear. 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
11: Cast yourself in. Yasser hated Christians. He ambushed Zechariah, the only Christian in his high school, beating him, leaving him for dead. Then Yasser began following Jesus after witnessing a miracle. 25 years after beating Zechariah, Yasser had just finished his message at a pastor's conference. A man approached him and said through tears, "I am Zechariah, the boy you beat and left for dead."
10: I thought Zechariah is going to hold a mirror in my face and tell me how bad I was. But one thing I did not expect from him. 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He opened his Bible and in the first page of his Bible, he wrote my name and he was praying 25 years for me.
11: Jesus is pouring out His love in the Muslim world. 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
13: We got breaking news. The State Department uncovers Antifa ties to Hamas in the IRGC.
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13: Welcome to Seculo. It's August 26th. Will Haynes is in studio a little bit later. We are going to have back to school week, and we got a lot of more stuff to cover. And then we have some breaking news I want to get to. The breaking news is, I mean, it came out just in the last hour and a half. Secretary Rubio posted a statement saying this: far-left terrorism poses a profound threat to the United States and the broader West. Today, the United States sanctioned several transnational far-left terrorist networks, including what they call AI, a major far-left tech collective whose services are used by the most active and violent Antifa cells in the United States across the world. There will be no refuge for violent extremists who wage war on our civilization and plot to undermine law and order, destroy critical infrastructure, assault political opponents, or conspire to conceal their crimes from authorities. We'll use all the tools and authorities at our disposal to fight terrorism and protect our way of life from terrorist coercion. That, again, is from Secretary Rubio. At the same time, if you look a little deeper of how this is all connected, it gets a little scarier, even if you will, with who was using this technology, as you have connections now from not only Antifa in Portland, but a push to Hamas and to the IRGC. So again, tech that has really started to influence our world, and we got to be very careful.
15: That's right. So this AI collective, as it's called, not to be confused with artificial intelligence, is an Italian-based group that provides sophisticated tools to left-wing terrorist organizations. Specifically, they give encrypted chats, email, web hosting, secure video conferencing, streaming, anonymity shields, as well as other tech products. And who are the people that use them? The IRGC, Hamas, those type of anarchist groups in, you know, Eastern and Western Europe, like the Czech Republic, Germany, Austria, that have sabotaged pipelines, yeah, as well as groups here in the United States, like the Antifa cell in Portland, Oregon.
13: What if the Frog Brigade is part of that?
15: Oh, maybe. I don't know. I don't know if they have encrypted text messaging.
13: I don't know. I like to think about them.
15: But we also have groups like...
13: They're just on a lily pad.
15: Jane's Revenge, the group that went and firebombed a lot of pregnancy resource centers, yeah, in the wake of Roe versus Wade,
13: yeah, we heard that
15: being
13: name
15: overturned.
13: A lot.
15: So it's not just transnational terrorist organizations over in the Middle East or in Europe. It's also organizations that are using these tools right here at home.
13: And I want you to understand, you may say, well, maybe I use the same texting service as a, you know, terrorist. How do I know what I'm using, what I'm not using? This is from the State Department's memo. They said these tools are specifically designed to support the operations of far-left terrorist networks built to enable them to organize, recruit, communicate, disseminate propaganda, share target information and tactics, and carry out violent attacks, all while remaining anonymous, untraceable, and beyond the reach of law. So again, this isn't saying, hey, we just happen to download the same app. These are apps that are used or programs that are used specifically to shield terrorist activity. I have a feeling you're not on that. I would hope, at least, you are not accidentally on that app. Phone lines are open for you. I want to hear from you at 1-800-684-3110. What do you think about this when you hear this? 1-800-684-3110. We also have a pretty big update coming out of some pro-Israel Democrats. You're going to find that to be a little bit interesting, as maybe some of the more leftists are a little angry that some of these Democrats are getting put into leadership, including some of our friends. And then it is back to school week. As I said, there'll be a special video presentation a little bit later. Because during back to school week, of course, the ACLJ is, the back to school week is part of our impact match. All donations made are doubled today. So do that right now at aclj.org. I want you to do it. But hey, as I said, phone lines are open at 1-800-684-3110. And I'd love to hear from you. Of course, we are in the state of Tennessee. The state of Tennessee is mourning the passing of Dolly Parton. We'll talk a little bit about that coming up as well. Really just a cultural icon who affected all of our lives. And look, we probably wouldn't be living here as well as we are here in Nashville, Tennessee, without her. So we'll be talking about that. But of course, we're hitting the main topics today. Give me a call, 1-800-684-3110.

0: to Seculo. Again, we are talking about this really breaking news item that I think we need to pay more attention to than maybe the mainstream media is giving coverage right now, which was Secretary Rubio making a statement this morning talking about a far-left terrorism group that, again, connected to Antifa of Portland, but also connects things like the IRGC and Hamas together using the same technology and platforms that are specifically made to disseminate information, to message between each other, terroristic threats. Threats that are, you know, again, untraceable or are no ways, are all encrypted. And look, there's some positives to having some sort of encrypted messaging system. Of course, a lot of people use encrypted messaging, nothing wrong with that. But this isn't an apps. These are a messaging services, applications that are created specifically to really foster terrorism. And when you start seeing the connections between these groups, it does become much more alarming, because it's not just talking about a service being used in Iran, a service that's being used in Gaza through Hamas. No, we're sitting at now in the United States, into Portland, okay, where these things are happening. And there's a lot of people manipulated. There's a lot of people who get used, and this is how it happens. A lot of people get radicalized even when they don't realize it's happening, because they're using platforms that are unsafe.
1: Well, and once again, as you brought up, these are the entire point of these tools are to communicate with other people that have bad intentions. And that's why this entire designation for this group is that they are specially designated global terrorist organization. Therefore, they will be sanctioned. You cannot work with them, etc. But when you look at this, it really is an extension of what Secretary Rubio has been doing for a while. Remember, there was that ministerial back in July where he talked with leaders from other countries about the rise of far-left political violence. We've talked about on this broadcast many times how much the left wing of the party, of the Democrat Party, has converged in many ways with the Palestinian cause, which is also related very heavily to left-wing terror or Islamic terror in the Middle East. That they've become using similar tactics with similar motives and similar goals. And when you hear who's using this same group, this AI collective for these encrypted tools, it does have organizations like the International Revolutionary Front, the Islamic Revolutionary Guard Corps, IRGC, Hamas, Hezbollah, National Liberation Army, New People's Army, Popular Front for the Liberation of Palestine, Palestinian Islamic Jihad. So all the Islamic terror groups that we know are currently causing trouble in the Middle East. And then you come back home, who else is using this tool? Rose City Antifa in Oregon. You're talking about the anarchist cell that tried to overrun the law enforcement training center in Atlanta. Remember, that was just a few years ago. They were using these tools to communicate, to disseminate doxing lists, to illegally obtain private information. All of these tools are used by now this anarchist cell, as well as Jane's Revenge, who did this firebombing campaign against crisis pregnancy centers or pregnancy resource centers across the United States after the overturning of Roe. And they used the tools to publish communiques to their individuals to claim responsibility for violent criminal acts and not be able to be traced back to the individual, to incite copycat attacks. All of these things are facilitated by the tools of this tech company. We talk a lot about, you know, big tech and social media. There's headlines about big tech today. But you also have to think about the more insidious side of tech, not the companies that you interface with every day, the people that are using advanced technology in a way to try and further these terroristic political goals. And what we're seeing is that the left wing of the American political spectrum is more and more converging with Islamic radical terrorism. There are so few steps in between them of what their causes are and their tactics and the tools they're using that it is a scary thing when you think about also how little the government would do under the Biden administration to try and stop these things. They said, no, these aren't. You saw in the break video, you saw James Carville say Antifa doesn't exist. You saw left-wing politicians and Joe Biden say, you know, Antifa is an idea. It's not a group. No, they are groups of people. And it may be not a centralized group. They may not have one boss. There's not the CEO of Antifa. But that's what makes it more dangerous when you decentralize it, when it's all have their marching orders and they're able to communicate through programs like this, the same way that terrorist groups in the Middle East do. That needs to be addressed. And that's exactly what Secretary Rubio is doing here.
2: Yep, that's right. I want to hear from you. Phone lines are open at 1-800-684-3110. Because listen to this. This is part of it as well. Remember that we're talking about how they communicate. It's also where they take claim and responsibility. So you had something like Jane's Revenge, which again, if you don't remember Jane's Revenge, this was people taking action after the overturning of Roe versus Wade, the Dobbs decision that happened at the Supreme Court of the United States. As all that was happening, you saw pregnancy resource centers. You saw threats made to the Supreme Court justices who made this decision. You saw, you know, those pregnancy resources firebombed, graffitied, destroyed. This is where they would publish their official claims of responsibility for violent and criminal acts. And of course, they would incite and push for copycat attacks, which makes you question where all of this comes from to begin with. Where are the origins of even the threats to pro-life Americans? Is it coming from Portland, Oregon, or is it really being infiltrated from a much, much more sophisticated and darker side of the internet? And like I said, I want to hear from you. Do you feel like this is ringing true to you at all? At 1-800-684-3110. In the next segment also, we're going to play you a special video presentation. Because when we're talking about protecting your brains, we're talking about protecting your phones, so everything that's working, we also have to protect our kids. And you know your kids often have devices. They're communicating, whether they're on Roblox or whether they're on, you know, any kind of live streaming or YouTube. You know, they're all on these platforms. And look, I understand there's use for a lot of these platforms. My kids utilize some of them. Some they do not. We're pretty strict in our household of what we allow and what we don't allow. That being said, I know plenty of their friends who have good parents who are meaning well. And I know, you know, once you have open access to the internet, things get very, very ahead of you. And you know, let's just be honest. Once you turn 40, your kids who are now in their teens, they know a lot more on how to operate and how to work all of these systems way more than you do. So as much as you want to be a protective parent, sometimes your kids, they can outsmart you. Let's just be honest and truth with it. But it's back to school week. And of course, that back to school is also talking about not just your kids in school, but I think it's also talking about students' rights. And when I mean students, I also just mean kids. Kids' rights, and of course, the rights of parents and the rights even of teachers. You know, schools are a place where kids go. They learn. They engage with their friends. But it's not where they are also pressured, hopefully, to abandon their faith. We know this does happen. We know what happens post high school. We know what happens in the college system. But even in high school and middle school, we know this happens. Officials cross the line all the time. But the ACLJ, we fight back. Our team is ready for you, and I want you to join with us today. It is back to school week. These are not easy fights for a family to take on alone, and thankfully, that is why we are there, and that's why your support matters, because we're never going to send a bill to a parent or to a teacher or any of our clients, ever. It's not how the ACLJ works, because people like you support. And during these special months, donations are matched. This will be the last one until we head towards the end of the year, towards Christmas time. So right now, this will be one of your last chances for a long time to have your donation doubled today. These fights, sadly, can drag on for years. But some of them can be taken care of now because of settled law the ACLJ's had for 40 years, where we can quickly fight back. Sometimes it's a letter, sometimes it's a phone call, and it's over. But then there are times in certain cities, and you can imagine which ones, and then sometimes in places you never expect, like in Texas, where we have to take things to court. And you want us to be there for you as well. So I encourage you to go to ACLJ.org. This is where your support makes a big difference during these months. Right now, ACLJ supporters are ready to match your gift. Double the impact of what you give today, dollar for dollar. You're going to hear me talk about it quite a bit for the rest of the week because it wraps up here at the end of the month. It's very important. In the next segment, we're actually going to show you some of the work the ACLJ has done directly supporting a parent and a student when they needed it the most. And if you've never seen this story, you're not going to believe it. And you may remember it just from a couple years ago. It's a pretty wild one. So buckle up. If you got small ones listening, little kids, you may want to be a little careful here in the next segment because this is a student who was forced to do something they were not not willing to do. Their parent was horribly offended with what was going on. Phone lines are open, as I said, at 1-800-684-3110. We also are going to talk about, maybe in the next segment as well, this pushback from pro-Israel Democrats, who are now going to be taking a pretty lead spot if you have the situation, which a lot of people are predicting, whether you want to predict, believe it or not, we'll find out what happens. If the midterms, if things do not go for the way for the Republicans and you have Democrats in leadership, what is that going to look like for Israel? I think a lot of us are very concerned about that. Well, thankfully, there are some common sense Democrats when it comes to Israel. Some of them are friends, some of their unexpected voices. We'll talk about them when we get back as well. As I said, phone lines are open at 1-800-684-3110. That's 1-800-684-3110. And support the work of the ACLJ today. Do it at aclj.org or scan that QR code you see on the screen. We'll be right back with more on Seculo. Don't go anywhere.

0: Welcome back to Seculo. As I said, phone lines are open for you at 1-800-684-3110. It's back to school week, and we are going to tell you a bit about the work of the ACLJ in just a moment here. We put some special video presentations together. Our team worked on them, just kind of giving you an overview of some of the scope of the cases that we deal with. And we got another big win we get to announce right after you see this special video. So let's kick things off. Let's go ahead. Here's a special video presentation. It's back to school week from our team here at the ACLJ. A 15-year-old girl walks into her theater class. She's handed a script. It's graded. It's mandatory. What she's told to do is memorize it and perform it out loud in front of her entire class. It's a monologue laced with graphic sexual content and profanity. No parental notice, no permission slip, no warning when her mother raised the matter with the school. They did nothing to make it right. She then went to the school district and the school board meetings, attempting to address the issue. She tried to read the monologue herself aloud, but they wouldn't let her. Their reason? It was too obscene for a public meeting.
1: This will be horrifying for me to read to you, but that will give you perspective on how she must have felt when her teacher required her to memorize this and to act it out in front of her entire class. I don't love you. It's not you. It's just, I don't like your dick or any dick in that case. I cheated, Joe.
2: I'm sorry.
3: This is propaganda.
2: Forgive me. Excuse me. I don't. Thank you so much for your. Thank you for your comment. Forgive me. We're not using profanity. Are you?
3: Okay. The teacher
1: required my daughter to memorize this and read this pornographic material.
2: This is a public meeting. I asked for decorum.
1: If you don't want me to read it to you, what was that like for my 15-year-old daughter to have to memorize pornographic material?
0: Too obscene for adults in a school board room, but not too obscene to assign to a 15-year-old for a grade. That's when the ACLJ stepped in. We sued Clark County School District, not just for what was done to this student, but for what was done to her family. A cover-up and a mother's silence for trying to protect her own child.
4: We've been in here for a while. We've survived the motion to dismiss with several of our claims. So that means we now got into discovery. So we're here in Las Vegas doing depositions. We're defending our client this morning from the defense counsel.
5: Imagine the legal bill if you are trying to fight a case out from a 15-year-old, now 18, into another year, if it weren't for the work of the ACLJ and our hardworking attorneys like Christy and her team that are out in Las Vegas, because we do this at no cost to the family because of the members of the ACLJ.
6: If this happens to any other student, they can now pull this case and say, look, these are the facts. This is what happened in this case, and the school had to pay. So my child needs to be protected because this was inappropriate, and we have it on the record as precedent in the courts now that the school had to pay for this kind of action.
0: The First Amendment protects students from compelled speech. Clark County School District ignored that and then tried to keep parents in the dark when they got caught. This case has already forced accountability, but the fight for transparency in classrooms across the country isn't over. As millions of kids head back into the classroom this year, the ACLJ is here to defend your constitutional rights as students and parents. If you believe your rights or your child's rights are being violated in school, we want to hear from you. Visit aclj.org/help. And go to aclj.org/help if you do feel like this. Look, even if you're not sure, we get attached to one of our legal team here very quickly, and they'll be able to go through it with you and decide whether it's worth pursuing. So even if you have a question or a concern of something that's going on in your classroom, your student's classroom, or you are a teacher and you're unsure of even what you're allowed to say or not say, it's great way to connect with the ACLJ. Go to aclj.org/help. We're there for you. That's the entire reason that our team is there. That being said, I also want to share, because that was a couple of years ago, I want to share with you now even another update to a similar situation where art was being really pushed as homework to go research, to learn about, and when you were to dive into some of the websites that they sent you to. And again, we have nothing against art. We have nothing against, I'm an anti-censorship, pretty much absolutionist at this point. Like, I don't believe in a lot of censorship in art. But when we're talking about pushing stuff to kids, we at least need to have some accountability here. And there was a assignment made about Keith Haring, the artist who, of course, was a 90s icon, if you will. Everyone's seen the kind of artwork. But when you went to the website, The website just wasn't filled with stick figure drawings and all of these things. It featured what would be largely considered to be explicit full frontal nudity on this website that they were sending children to.
5: That's right. And some of the students were as young as 11 years old. And it wasn't as though while they're doing this lesson, the teacher collected select works that could be appropriate because, sure. It, you know, art is important. Art history is important.
0: I know my kids did a Keith Haring.
5: Did mine. But they weren't told, just go search it out. And the teacher even recognized, if you go to ACLJ.org, you can read all about this as well, that told the students, some as young as 11, some of the things on this website aren't appropriate. And be mature. So when you see videos like what we just showed about the content that was in Nevada or even here, when we fight for students' rights and for parents' rights, it's not just religious liberty. It's also protecting children. And here we are happy to announce that we have a victory. We had to file a federal lawsuit.

0: protect those students, protect their innocence. Yes, we want them to have an education, but we're not talking about even the Renaissance era of type of art that you're thinking. This was modern art that was highly sexualized.
1: Well, this was photography. I mean, this wasn't even paintings or something like that. These were photos of subjects and things that, again, not appropriate for a child, certainly not appropriate to be assigned to a child to go do their research. And when you have those sort of facts up there going, well, just be mature about it, you know that behind the scenes, someone at least said, maybe this is not appropriate. We shouldn't be doing this. And why is that not the first thing you jump to? Is, okay, you know what? I think we can take a dozen pieces of Keith Haring art. We can show it to our kids. We can explain to them, have them do this assignment without sending them in some, you know, rabbit hole that could lead somewhere nefarious. That being said, again, phone lines are open for you at 1-800-684-3110. We're headed to break. The second half hour of the show, it's available online, aclj.org, YouTube, Rumble, Facebook, whenever we broadcast live. That's 12 to 1 p.m. You can watch the whole show live. That's on Eastern time. You can work your way back from there. But if you don't get us in your local market, sometimes they just carry the first half hour on terrestrial radio. Always find the full show when we do full television style production of this show, so you can see our pretty faces. You should do that at aclj.org or, again, any of those outlets. The show is immediately archived, so as soon as it's over, you can go back and watch it, you know, within seconds of it ending on all those different platforms. So I encourage you to do that today at aclj.org. And while you're there, you might as well support this work that we're doing here, because it's back to school week. I know a lot of you are starting to wake up earlier. Maybe your grandparents now, and you're like, hey, we don't got to deal with it anymore. You're celebrating. Maybe we're the first thing. Maybe you enjoy us with your coffee. But I know for a lot of us, you're getting up now again at 6 o'clock in the morning. You're getting your kids to school. And when you drop your kids off at the school, there's a lot of things that can go through your mind, sadly, in today's world. But one of them shouldn't be whether your kids' religious liberties are being protected, whether they can talk about Jesus, whether they can say a prayer before their meal. Of all the things kids have to deal with in the modern world today, this should not be one of them. Go to aclj.org. Have your gift doubled today.
2: 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This is Seculo. 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
1: Welcome back to Seculo. We got to reset a little bit, but some of you have been curious about this situation in from the Democrats I've been teasing. Because you're like, Logan seems to be teasing a positive thing that's happening in the world of Democratic politics. And I think we need to address that a little bit. For those just tuning in, we opened this show originally talking about this really statement from Marco Rubio. It's interesting, technology that was being used to disseminate terroristic activity was not only traced to Antifa organizations in Portland, but also, we found out, to Hamas, also to the IRGC, all using the same platform, and Jane's Revenge, which was firebombing pro-life pregnancy resource centers after the Dobbs decision. So again, a lot of good company there. But again, it makes you wonder, these technologies, these apps, everything that's working, where the actual information is starting. When you start learning about things like Antifa, and they say Antifa's not real, it's just it's a thought process, it's anti-fascist, it's not this organized machine. And then you find out there are these messaging platforms that they're all using to organize and do this. And it's not just what's happening in America here. This isn't a bunch of Portland frog brigades. This is real terrorist activity. We're talking about firebombing pro-life pregnancy resources. We're talking about Hamas being connected to it. We're talking about the IRGC being connected to it. And then somewhere down the road, Antifa in Portland, Oregon. So we got to make sure that these are thwarted, and looks like Secretary Rubio is doing just that. So we'll continue that conversation as well. But then in the next segment, Will, I think we should maybe talk a little bit about what is going on in the world of the Democrats, because maybe we could tease a little bit about what it is.
0: Well, we see that Congressman Jared Moskowitz, as well as two other pro-Israel Democrats, one being Debbie Wasserman Schultz, were just appointed to the House Foreign Affairs Committee. Now, some of you be like, okay, who cares? Well, one, this is at a time where you are seeing among the voting base and among the candidates large pushback on support of Israel within the Democrat Party. We talk about some very few names that even remain as quote unquote supporters of Israel. Jared Moskowitz, very vocal about it. But he will also chair, or not chair, he'll be the ranking member, so the highest Democrat on the subcommittee of the Foreign Affairs Committee on the Middle East.

0: North Africa. So the leadership within the House leadership of the Democrats decided, we are going to put the most outspoken, vocal supporter of Israel as potentially the next chairman, if Democrats get the majority,
1: yeah,
0: of the subcommittee on the Middle East and North Africa. And he's already the highest ranking Democrat. But that is a big tell that the leadership maybe doesn't like the way the base of the party is going when it comes to Israel.
1: I think we have to take this as a small victory here, because look, in some ways, we do have to prepare for all options on the table. You can't live with your head in the sand going, well, Republicans are going to win, therefore Israel would be protected. One, we know there's a lot of Republicans who are turning on Israel. And on the other side, we also, again, don't want to pretend that every time there's an election, well, of course, how could they not win? Well, probably because you're living in an echo chamber and you don't understand that there's a lot of people on the other side right now funneling tons of money into a lot of these candidates, and we could see a very real shakeup. Like we've said before, President Trump may have 2 years left on his term, but he may only have 2 months left in terms of the power that he has here. Because come November, if the tide turns, and then, of course, when that they take office early next year, you will see a real stalemate that could potentially happen for President Trump trying to get anything through. But in those moments, maybe there's a glimmer. And maybe it is that you have people like Jared Moskowitz and other people who, again, you're not going to agree with on much. You know, probably 90% of the issues you're not going to agree with him on. But 10% of them is bucking the party's current push towards this anti-Semitic, anti-Israel rhetoric. And I would hope we have Republicans that are willing to do the same.
0: Well, and also remember, Governor DeSantis decided that he was someone that was reasonable, that he could work with, so much he appointed him to a part of his administration in Florida. So while national politics and policy, yes, you may have disagreements on many things, but he's also a very reasonable person.
1: Yeah. That's what we need. That's what we got to pray for, that some of these Democrats do, you know, pull out and win here. You have some reasonable people we can deal with. Phone lines are open for you, 1-800-684-3110. We'll be right back. Hey, we had a bit of a glitch and lost some of our phone calls. We actually have a bunch of lines open right now. So if you want to be on the air, this is the perfect time to call in at 1-800-684-3110. Whether you have a question about any of the topics we had today.
0: You sound just like the governor of New Jersey. We had a glitch and phone calls went away. You know, we had a glitch and all of a sudden a bunch of non-citizen voters were on our rolls.
1: Yeah.
0: Right.
1: Well, okay.
0: It's always the glitch's fault.
1: Yeah, I could blame it on someone else. I don't know who I'm looking at. I'm looking at everyone in the crew.
0: It's probably
1: you
0: Tim.
1: You should pick one of them.
0: Tim?
1: Okay.
0: It's always his fault.
1: Well, blame it on Tim. So when you call in,
2: there are no bad ideas.
0: See,
1: Tim's got a lot of power here. Phone lines are open at 1-800-684-3110. Now, when I mean open, I mean completely. So give us a call right now. We'd love to get some calls lined up for the next segment because we have a lot to cover. We also are talking about, this is the five-year anniversary of the Abbey Gate. Of course, we're talking about the withdrawal from Afghanistan that was really, you know, bungled completely by President Biden at the time in that administration. You remember the chaos that went on. It's hard to believe it's been 5 years since that. We lost a lot of troops' lives at that. I think it was 13 that were right. Lost of Americans. Plus, of course, you remember just the visuals and the chaos that was happening here. And look where things ended up. I believe it's a large reason why you had President Biden lose. Obviously, he did not end up being the nominee, but you know what I'm saying. Why they even pull him? Because I think a lot of people saw that moment and realized we were not living in a competent society when we let something like that not only happen to our troops, but even to the people of Afghanistan. So again, we're honoring that 5 years later here. Of course, we're about to be the 25th of the September 11th attacks. So there's a lot to be thinking about.
0: Well, and on this fifth anniversary marking the loss of our service members and others that were killed at Abbey Gate by a suicide attacker, we have an update. This is from senior advisor to the Secretary of War, Sean Parnell. He gave a press conference talking about when we talk about needing accountability and reviewing things, that is part of what this administration is doing, even though it's 5 years later. We saw that in a lot of the Russia hoax investigations, but even things like this, this had way too many callbacks to like Benghazi, where we didn't get answers for why the security failed, why things fell apart. And this is what the senior advisor to the Secretary of War had to say specifically about the withdrawal from Afghanistan and the Abbey Gate bombing. Let's play Byte 15.
2: We are conducting a thorough review of what took place in Afghanistan, and I'm going to be honest with you about what that's turning up. The deeper we look, the more there is to look at. We are finding things that we did not expect. Recently, my team recovered highly relevant classified documents, material that should have been disclosed, stashed, and hidden away in safes where they would not be found. And after the team reviewed these documents, it became clear why someone tried to hide them. I'm not going to give you a convenient version of the truth, nor will I give you a rushed one. Here is my commitment. We are following the evidence to wherever it leads and to whoever it touches. We're not accepting incomplete or comfortable answers. The American people and the families who sacrificed everything are owed the full picture of how and why those decisions were made, and we're going to give it to them.
0: When we
2: That's
0: hear,
2: a promise.
0: We hear about this special review panel. We hear about seeking answers. This is one of those that's heavy. Logan, you did a whole series called Revenge of the Taliban about that disastrous withdrawal. You did it in real time. You did it with people that are members of the administration now. And we actually have a clip on that that we can play in a moment. But that gives me hope that the people are looking into the right things and trying to find answers, because there's not going to be a good end to that story. Especially finding that they have highly relevant classified documents. It looks like people were trying to cover something up. Whatever that may be, and we don't know, so we can't speculate. But whatever that may be, it's not going to lead to a happy ending, because we know that 13 service members died in that attack, and that somebody dropped the ball somewhere, all the way up to the president, and the fact that even the way the rollout happened. So it's not as though we're going to find out an answer and then someone can go to jail and everyone's happy. But it is important for those members that gave the ultimate sacrifice that this be pursued, and that changes can be made within the Department of War to ensure things like this never happen again. And I think that is what gives me hope, that people in these executive branch agencies are doing the right thing to try and see how much wrong was done to our service members and how they can adjust and fix that later. Because the foreign policy of Joe Biden was a failure, and the people that failed wouldn't own up to it. They just tried to cover it up.
1: Yeah, I know we want to play a section of this. It's a 3-minute video, so we need to get to it pretty quickly, I believe. This is an episode that we did. Which one is it, Mike Waltz?
0: So this is with Mike Waltz, who's now the current U.S. ambassador to the U.N.
1: So remember, we were doing this in real time. These were not necessarily the number one names you've ever heard. But at that point, this series came out, and we had everybody, really, who became a big part of the administration. Let's take a look at a clip from our series, Revenge of the Taliban, here on the 5th anniversary of the Abbey Gate bombing.
3: An explosion outside of the Abbey Gate, one of the main three gates on the ground there at the airport in Kabul.
4: Three officials saying that there are U.S. personnel wounded in this attack at the airport in Kabul.
5: Taking a step back, we have to pause for a moment to really appreciate what a disaster this truly is on multiple levels, in ways that I don't think we're going to fully know for some time to come. But it is certainly a disaster from a humanitarian standpoint, whether they're ethnic minorities or women or so many of our allies, journalists, civil society leaders who stood for freedom and stood with us and stood with America against extremism and against these Islamic autocracies. It's a disaster from a credibility standpoint. You know, who in the heck in the world would sign up for Team USA right now and put their life on the line and their whole family's lives on the line? We don't leave people behind. And two, we don't let terrorists dictate the terms for when we go get our people. Republican and Democrat members of Congress who were veterans began pounding the table in April. As soon as he made this decision, we said, you cannot pull all of our military assets before you get our people out. And they did exactly that and shut down our bases. We should have been going out and getting Americans, not sending them emails, which you're hearing from Tony Blinken, Jen Psaki, and others. Well, we notified Americans 19 times. Well, when you send an email saying, well, good luck, get through Taliban lines to Kabul, and if you do, then America will get you out. That's unacceptable. And then the other piece, at the same time they were notifying everybody to leave, half of their other officials were saying in the same breath that everything's going to be fine. So it was confusing. The administration did nothing to actively go get Americans and bring them to safety. We're going to get to the bottom of how these decisions were made, whether it was closing Bagram, the loss of billions of dollars of equipment that future American soldiers were going to have to fight through. So there's an accountability aspect. Frankly, I'm a little skeptical under Nancy Pelosi. It's one of the many reasons we have to get the majority back to really get to the bottom of these lies that we've seen coming out and spin that we've seen coming out of the White House. But then most importantly, I think going forward, is holding people's feet to the fire. We are going to see a rise in threats to the homeland. Is getting that, making sure that intelligence isn't suppressed.
1: And again, that is a clip from our series we did now 5 years ago. Again, we're now honoring the five-year anniversary of when our, sadly, 13 of our service people were killed in Afghanistan at Abbey Gate during the really horribly bungled withdrawal from Afghanistan. The end of the war on terror. And we're talking about that 5 years later, of course, figuring out what we've learned and how things are getting better. And you had a lot of those voices who you heard, including Mike Waltz, obviously go on and be a part of the administration. Tulsi, all these people who did that series, you can still find that series, by the way, on our YouTube channel. It's there. Just a lot of interviews, a lot of in-depth coverage. And really what I wanted to do then was capture a moment in time that what we were feeling, what we were going through. And I do think it's reflective of where we ended up. We also, of course, are just a couple weeks away from the 25th anniversary of September 11th. And look how far we've come since then as well. We're going to continue that discussion and more coming up here. To swerve us back, it's back to school week. We only got one more segment left on today's show, but I want you to take a moment to think about supporting the work of the ACLJ as we head into a break. You can scan the QR code you see on the screen. It's back to school week, as I said. Our school should be a place where not only kids can learn, but when you drop your kids off at school, I know a lot goes through your mind. We're living in a very scary time. If you have students who are in the public school system or private school system, we've seen what's happened, even here in Nashville, Tennessee. The one thing they shouldn't have to worry about is abandoning their faith. These are the little subtle things, simple things that your elementary school, middle school, high schooler shouldn't even have to worry about. And that's why the ACLJ team is here. We can often handle it easily, but when not, we are ready to take it to court, and of course at no cost to those clients. That's why your support makes a huge difference. So right now I'm going to encourage you, go to aclj.org. Our members, our champions, they're ready to match your gift, doubling the impact what you give through the end of the month. And of course, through back to school week. We'll be right back with your calls and comments coming right up. Welcome back. Last segment of the day. I will take your phone calls if you want to call in. You got this couple minutes to get yourselves on hold. 1-800-684-3110. Let's kick it off, though, with Gene, who's calling in Illinois. Gene, line one, go ahead.
6: Hi. Thank you for everything you do. I'm just wondering what the Democrats think is the...
1: I think we may have lost Jean. She was saying, what will Democrats think when they align with the DSA and terrorist groups, is what she put into our phone screener there. What do they think? Their hope is a victory.
0: Right.
1: Remember, these are politicians. They're looking for votes and votes only. They don't really care how to get there. And I'm not just talking about Democrats, by the way. I'm talking about Republicans as well. These are people who've dedicated their lives to, a lot of them to public service, and a lot of them to staying in power. And they are going to go and move with the tide. At one point, Chuck Schumer was one of the loudest voices who was in support of Israel. I would say just until what? The last year, when he decided, let's change that up a little bit. Because why? You saw the tide turning within your own party, that maybe the young leadership didn't feel the same way. And here we are.
0: Well, I also think it's very timely that the very day that a lot of people were talking about the comments from Hassan Piker, where he had said, you know, American Jews, if you support Israel, don't be surprised when some violence starts happening, and basically trying to couch it in language of like, I'm just warning you, what do you expect to happen? But in reality, it's veiled threats of, hey, you know what's coming if you still support Israel. And the very type of people that he would be describing, Jared Moskowitz, Debbie Wasserman Schultz, Jewish Americans that are members of Congress, but support Israel very vocally. Remember, Debbie Wasserman Schultz and Jared Moskowitz also met with the hostage families that we represented on Capitol Hill. Debbie Wasserman Schultz does not probably agree with 99.9% of the things the ACLJ does, but she met with these family members of hostages that were being held by Hamas with ACLJ leadership. Why? Because she is very strong on Israel and against terrorism and against Hamas, which sounds like saying that, like, okay, shouldn't everyone be? They're not anymore. So I think that this this move on this day, maybe it was planned before, I'm sure it was at some point, but I love the timing of it, even if it is just coincidental in this world that we're living in, that the very day that the spokesperson for the radical left, Hassan Piker, made these statements, we see the next day these members of Congress be appointed to not only the Foreign Affairs Committee, but also put in places of authority, even if they don't take back the House, which I think almost everyone in our broadcast is watching is hoping they don't, but they're still the ranking member. That means they are the highest ranked Democrat.
1: And there's still
0: in
1: a likely chance
0: party.
1: That does happen. Let's right. not, you know,
0: yeah,
1: again,
0: the odds are historically they will take back the House. That's how the midterms normally go. And if they do, it will be now someone like Jared Moskowitz, who is the chair of the subcommittee on the Middle East and North Africa,
1: again, at least you'll have,
0: instead of a radical leftist.
1: You have a glimmer of hope.
0: Right.
1: That there's someone there that at least on that issue is on our side. And that's always good. Listen, we are wrapping up. We're halfway through this week already. I can't believe we got here. We are spending a little bit of time today hitting you with a bunch of different topics. We've done back to school week. We've done technology that's involving Antifa. We have done students' rights. We have done victories that we've had. So much is all encompassing in the world of the ACLJ. And when you support the ACLJ, I understand you are supporting all of it. It's not just, hey, we're doing back to school week. I'm only supporting students' rights. It's all encompassing. And that includes even our work internationally. That includes our ECLJ, our European Center, our work at the UN, our work at the ACLJ Jerusalem. So when you hear about these stories with having Jared and other Democrats who are, you know, at least supporting Israel, know that that's why we have an ACLJ Jerusalem. It's not a Israeli Center for Law and Justice, actually kind of importing our American values and support to Israel and vice versa, and make sure we have an open dialogue and discussion amongst our team. That is why even Jeff Balaban goes back and forth between Israel and New York City or wherever it may be in the States to do that. So I want to first also just say thank you. We've had an amazing month in August, but it's not too late to support. You can do it today at ACLJ.org. Like we said, it's back to school week. And I do mean this very genuinely. There are small issues. There are large issues. There's a lot going on in schools today. There's a lot of concern that's happening, and a lot of it's very legitimate. And we've seen it happen here in Nashville, Tennessee, with violence that happens in schools. The last thing I want your kid and my kid to think about is whether they can say a prayer, is whether a teacher can stop them, or an administrator can stop them from saying a prayer before their meal, or reading the Bible, or bringing their Bible to school, or discussing their faith openly, respectfully and openly. Our kids don't need to be dealing with this, but they are. Christmas is coming around the corner. I know it's crazy to think about, but only 3 months till Christmas. Guess what's going to start happening? We're going to start getting emails. We're going to start getting reached out to by people who say, my town square, my school isn't allowing a song about Jesus in their Christmas pageant. We have to somehow still have these discussions. And yes, there are bigger threats to our students, but they have to deal with those threats every day. That's not something that we at the ACLJ really have a hand in stopping. That's something that we have a large, large problem with in this country. So let's protect our kids where we can. Whether that's online, when we talk about the issues we have, and we'll talk about some of that tomorrow too. Or whether that is making sure they can stand up for their own faith and be protected and be respected. And we also call for your kids to be respectful as well. But you can do that today by supporting the work of the ACLJ. It is back to school week. So again, when we kind of casually talk about it, know that it's really important to us. We've been doing it for 40 years here. Your support makes a huge difference too, because a lot of these kids, their parents, they don't have the money to pay for a lawyer, nor they're nervous about their situation and they don't have representation, but we're able to provide that at no cost because people like you support the work of the ACLJ. Of course, here we only got a minute and a half, and I think it wouldn't be giving you justice here if we didn't take a minute and talk about the fact that here in Tennessee, it's been all over your social media feed, it's all over the news. Of course, the passing of Dolly Parton, who meant a lot and means a lot to our community here. Our kids all know the name Dolly Parton because in our mailboxes for the first 5 years of their life, every month, Miss Dolly sent them a book. To kids, by the way, whether you are low income, whether you are the richest kid in Tennessee, Dolly had the Imagination Library, which means so much, still does. And that's just a small portion of what she meant to society and what she meant to music in general, but also to just keeping our community together here. So she will be very missed. It's really hard to think about here. So again, didn't know her. Actually, have one story involving Dolly Parton. And you'll have to maybe go to my social media to find it, because it involves me just a year ago getting locked in a bathroom because Dolly Parton somehow was involved in this situation.
7: While it was sad, that statement by her nephew, who was her chief of security, that pointed to the gospel. Absolutely. In the middle of it, saying that it's a sad day for us, but not for her. Because she is with Jesus. That is, it tells you a lot about her life and her legacy, and we should all be grateful that we had that.
1: Absolutely. Everyone should be honoring her legacy. So we appreciate all of you for tuning in today. Don't want to end on a sour note, a sad note, but of course couldn't not talk about it. We had to, at least for a minute here. We'll be back tomorrow with more on Seculo.
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11: October 14th, a restless mind. What is it that keeps you up at night? Tossing and turning, worrying and strategizing. In the silence of the night, a lot of thoughts can come crashing in, making our mind too noisy to fall asleep. But maybe this isn't the case for you. Maybe you're one of the few to get a good night's rest. How peaceful is your mind throughout the day then? At work, in school, amidst family and friends, or even when you're alone. Do these times feel restful for you? Today, we'll meet John, a man who lost sleep over his own insecurities. But it was there, alone in the stillness of the night, that he received a message of peace. He's here to share with us his true story on this Unshackled Daily Devotional.
12: The crisis came when I was sales manager of a large corporation. I had a happy family and I should have been on top of the world, but I lay awake night after night, unable to sleep. I thought of how I struggled to get through college and raise our family. How I used a book about positive thinking to get ahead at work. How I gradually began drinking to close deals with clients. My wife and I had been married 32 years when the insomnia began. Every night we'd have several drinks and fall asleep in front of the TV. I tried to control my drinking, but I couldn't. Then I'd wake up at 2 o'clock and be sleepless for hours. I began listening to the radio and discovered the Unshackled radio drama. Hearing about sin troubled me, but the stories of God's love and forgiveness drew me back night after night. One night I understood that Jesus died for my sins, that I was as guilty as the Roman soldiers who pounded nails in his hands and feet, and I cried out to God to forgive me. I accepted Christ as Savior that night. It took a health crisis to get me to stop drinking alcohol, to realize that you don't need a drink to get a sale or have a good time. Once I quit drinking, the insomnia ended. My name is A. John Charles. God saved me when I was 61 years old, and I'm still grateful that Unshackled is on the air, telling the world about Christ Jesus who died for our sins to set us free.
11: Psalm 4, written by King David, is a praise to God for deliverance. In it, he even invites his enemies to turn to the Lord. From the descriptions given, we can see that David has gone through some trials. Yet he writes in verse 8, "I will both lay me down in peace and sleep, for thou, Lord, only makest me dwell in safety." Friend, trusting in Jesus means relying on his strength and provision. It's realizing how much is outside our control and being okay with this. 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
13: Chapter 12. In the meantime, when there were gathered together an innumerable multitude of people, insomuch that they trode one upon another, he began to say unto his disciples first of all, "Beware ye of the leaven of the Pharisees, which is hypocrisy. For there is nothing covered that shall not be revealed, neither hid that shall not be known. Therefore, whatsoever ye have spoken in darkness shall be heard in the light, and that which ye have spoken in the ear in closets shall be proclaimed upon the housetops. And I say unto you, my friends, be not afraid of them that kill the body, and after that have no more that they can do. But I will forewarn you whom ye shall fear. Fear him which after he hath killed hath power to cast into hell. Yea, I say unto you, fear him. Are not 5 sparrows sold for 2 farthings, and not one of them is forgotten before God? But even the very hairs of your head are all numbered. Fear not, therefore, ye are of more value than many sparrows. Also I say unto you, whosoever shall confess me before men, him shall the Son of Man also confess before the angels of God. But he that denieth me before men shall be denied before the angels of God. And whosoever shall speak a word against the Son of Man, it shall be forgiven him. But unto him that blasphemeth against the Holy Ghost, it shall not be forgiven. And when they bring you unto the synagogues, and unto magistrates and powers, take ye no thought how or what thing ye shall answer, or what ye shall say, for the Holy Ghost shall teach you in the same hour what ye ought to say. And one of the company said unto him, Master, speak to my brother that he divide the inheritance with me. And he said unto him, Man, who made me a judge or a divider over you? And he said unto them, Take heed and beware of covetousness. For a man's life consisteth not in the abundance of the things which he possesseth. And he spake a parable unto them, saying, The ground of a certain rich man brought forth plentifully. And he thought within himself, saying, What shall I do, because I have no room where to bestow my fruits? And he said, This will I do. I will pull down my barns and build greater, and there will I bestow all my fruits and my goods. And I will say to my soul, Soul, thou hast much goods laid up for many years. Take thine ease, eat, drink, and be merry. But God said unto him, Thou fool, this night thy soul shall be required of thee. Then whose shall those things be which thou hast provided? So is he that layeth up treasure for himself, and is not rich toward God. And he said unto his disciples, Therefore I say unto you, Take no thought for your life what ye shall eat, neither for the body what ye shall put on. The life is more than meat, and the body is more than raiment. Consider the ravens, for they neither sow nor reap, which neither have storehouse nor barn, and God feedeth them. How much more are ye better than the fowls? And which of you, with taking thought, can add to his stature one cubit? If ye then be not able to do that thing which is least, why take ye thought for the rest? Consider the lilies, how they grow. They toil not, they spin not, and yet I say unto you that Solomon in all his glory was not arrayed like one of these. If then God so clothed the grass, which is today in the field and tomorrow is cast into the oven, how much more will he clothe you, O ye of little faith? And seek not ye what ye shall eat or what ye shall drink, neither be ye of doubtful mind. For all these things do the nations of the world seek after, and your Father knoweth that ye have need of these things. But rather seek ye the kingdom of God, and all these things shall be added unto you. Fear not, little flock, for it is your Father's good pleasure to give you the kingdom. Sell that ye have, and give alms. Provide yourselves bags which wax not old, a treasure in the heavens that faileth not, where no thief approacheth, neither...
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15: Hello, friend, and welcome to Fresh Oil. We are right in the middle of a 5-program journey through the jars of the Bible. And I hope you're beginning to see what I promised you on Monday, that these humble vessels scattered across the pages of Scripture tell the whole story of the Christian life. Monday, the clay jar of 2 Corinthians 4. God puts his treasure in ordinary vessels, so the power is unmistakably his. Tuesday, the alabaster jar of Bethany. Worship breaks the seal and holds nothing back. And today the jars are marching to war. 300 of them carried down a dark hillside at midnight by the most outnumbered, under-equipped army in the Word of God. And before this program is over, I want to show you why the strangest weapons in military history are a portrait of you and me and of Calvary. Open your Bible to Judges chapter 7. But let me back up first to chapter 6, because you can't understand the jars until you understand the times. The book of Judges turns on a terrible cycle. Israel sins, God allows an oppressor, Israel cries out, God raises a deliverer. And in Gideon's day, the oppressor was Midian. For 7 years, every harvest season, the Midianites and the Amalekites and the children of the east came swarming up out of the desert. Judges 6:5 says, they came as grasshoppers for multitude, for both they and their camels were without number. They stripped the land like locusts. They left no sustenance for Israel, neither sheep, nor ox, nor ass. God's people were living in dens and caves in the mountains of their own inheritance, hiding in the land flowing with milk and honey. And that's where we meet our man, Judges 6:11, Gideon threshing wheat by the winepress to hide it from the Midianites. Now, friend, catch that picture. You thresh wheat on a hilltop threshing floor, where the wind carries the chaff away. You don't thresh wheat in a winepress, a pit dug into low ground. A man beating out grain in a hole is a man hiding. That's the resume. Fear in a pit. And the angel of the Lord appears to him and says, I love this, "The Lord is with thee, thou mighty man of valor." Mighty man of valor. The Hebrew is Gibor Hayil, a mighty warrior, a hero, to a man hiding in a hole. Was heaven being sarcastic? No, friend, heaven was being prophetic. God never addresses what you are. He addresses what his presence in you will make of you. The Lord is with thee. That's the treasure. Mighty man of valor. That's what the clay pot becomes when the treasure is inside. Simon the reed, Jesus called the rock. Fearful Gideon, God called a hero. And what does he call you? Saint, more than conqueror, child of God. Start answering to it. Well, you know the story. Gideon protests, "My family is poor in Manasseh, and I am the least in my father's house." Clay, clay, clay. God insists, the fleece goes out, and finally the trumpet sounds, and Israel rallies. 32,000 men gather at the well of Herod across the valley from a Midianite camp of 135,000. Outnumbered better than 4-1. And then God says the thing no general in human history has ever said. Judges 7:2. "The people that are with thee are too many for me to give the Midianites into their hands." Too many. Outnumbered 4-1, and God says, too many. And why? Here's the verse, and listen to how it rhymes with Monday's program. "Lest Israel vaunt themselves against me, saying, mine own hand hath saved me." Do you hear 2 Corinthians 4:7, 800 years early? "That the excellency of the power may be of God and not of us." Same God, same jealousy for his own glory. God is not looking for enough strength to win. God is looking for enough weakness to be glorified in. So the sifting begins. First cut, "Whosoever is fearful and afraid, let him return." 22,000 men stand up and go home. 2 out of every 3. 10,000 remain. And God says, still too many. Second cut, down at the water. Watch how they drink. 9,700 kneel down to drink. 300 scoop water to their mouths and stay on their feet, eyes up. And God says, by the 300 men will I save you. 300 against a host without number. That's not a ratio, friend. That's a miracle waiting for a stage. Now, the armory, Judges 7:16. "And he divided the 300 men into three companies, and he put a trumpet in every man's hand with empty pitchers and lamps within the pitchers." Look at the weapons list. A trumpet, the shofar, the ram's horn. A clay pitcher, the Hebrew word is kad, the everyday household water jar. It's the very word used of the jar Rebecca carried on her shoulder to the well. And inside the jar, a lapid, a torch, a firebrand burning. Notice what Scripture itself underlines. Empty pitchers. Empty of water, empty of provisions, empty of everything except fire. And notice what is not on the list. Count the hands. Trumpet in one hand, jar in the other. Where's the sword? Friend, there isn't one. 300 men are about to charge 135,000, and not one of them has a hand free to fight. God emptied their hands of every weapon so that no man could ever say, "Mine own hand hath saved me." And I want you to see the picture, because it's Monday's picture marching into battle. A common clay vessel, empty, with fire burning inside it, hidden. The torch was already lit. The light was already there. But as long as the jar stayed whole, the light stayed concealed, and the darkness stayed undisturbed. Midnight. The beginning of the middle watch. The sentries freshly posted, eyes not yet adjusted to the dark. Three companies of 100 ringing the camp on three sides. Every man watching Gideon, "As I do, so shall ye do." And then, verse 20, three sounds shatter the night at once. The blast of 300 trumpets, the crash of 300 clay jars shattering on the rocks, and then light. A ring of 300 torches blazing out of the darkness on every side of the camp, and 300 voices roaring, "The sword of the Lord and of Gideon." Now put yourself in a Midianite tent. In that army, only commanders carried trumpets. One trumpeter might mean a company behind him. 300 trumpets from three directions at once? Torches on every horizon? The camp explodes in panic. And verse 22 gives the Lord's own strategy. The Lord set every man's sword against his fellow, even throughout all the host, and the host fled. In the dark and the chaos, Midian destroyed Midian. 120,000 fell, and Israel's 300 never swung a blade because they weren't carrying any. The only sword that won that night was the sword of the Lord. Now, friend, pull up a chair, because here is the fresh oil in this old story, and I want to pour it slowly. The light was in the jars the whole time. But the light defeated no enemies until the jars broke. Doesn't that preach? Go back to Monday. God, who commanded the light to shine out of darkness, hath shined in our hearts. The torch is lit, friend, in every born-again believer. The fire is real, and it is present tense. But how much of the church is marching around the enemy's camp with the fire carefully sealed inside an intact vessel? Protected, presentable, comfortable, unbroken, and therefore unthreatening. The darkness in your town is not disturbed by hidden fire. Midian sleeps soundly, while our jars stay whole. It is the broken vessel that routs the enemy. It was when those 300 men were willing to shatter what they carried that the night filled with the light. It was when Paul was pressed, perplexed, persecuted, and cast down that the life of Jesus was made manifest. It was when the alabaster neck snapped that the house filled with fragrance. Friend, breaking is not the enemy's victory over you. In the economy of God, Breaking is deployment. And what did the breaking cost each man? His covering. The moment the jar shattered, every soldier stood exposed on that hillside, fully visible to the enemy, holding nothing but a light and a testimony. That's the price of shining. Visibility. Vulnerability. You can stay hidden or you can give light. You cannot do both. Jesus said it, neither do men light a candle and put it under a bushel. Gideon's men smashed the bushel. And notice the war cry, because it's carefully worded, the sword of the Lord and of Gideon, the Lord's sword. But somehow, graciously, Gideon's name attached to it. God does all the fighting and then engraves our names on the victory. He doesn't need us, friend. He wants us. He shares his triumph with surrendered vessels. That's grace. And now lift your eyes, because you know where this series goes every day, to the cross. Come to another midnight, another overwhelming host of darkness, another vessel. At Calvary, the powers of hell looked at the broken body of Jesus and thought Midian had won. It looked like the rout of God. It was actually the jar breaking. Colossians 2:15, at the cross, he spoiled principalities and powers and made a shoe of them openly, triumphing over them in it. When that vessel broke, the light of the world blazed into the enemy's camp, and the kingdom of darkness turned its sword on itself and has been in confused retreat ever since. The greatest victory in history was won by breaking, not by swinging a sword. Join me again tomorrow for part 4 of this series, Walk in Grace.
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17: And we're talking about keys to answered prayer. Let's talk about conceived in your spirit. The Word of God, or the truth of God in His Word, conceived in your spirit. And let me make this statement. Prayer alone does not bring deliverance. The prayer of faith brings deliverance. So no matter how much prayer is going on, if it's not the prayer of faith, it's not going to bring the manifestation. Just prayer will not do the job. When you believe God and release your faith in prayer, it is conceived in the womb of the Spirit. Now, to understand that, a good illustration is the way the child is conceived in his mother's womb. That child, when it is conceived, exists, and that child is there and growing, even though it's just an embryo or a seed. In time, in due season, there will be a manifestation. So is it with our praying. When we believe God and conceive God's Word in our spirit, there will be a manifestation of that. Now, you know, actually, this is the way that Jesus was conceived in the womb of a virgin. When the angel came to Mary and said, "You'll conceive and bear a child." And that's a shock to her. She said, "How, seeing I know not a man?" Well, now, see, she wasn't in unbelief. She just simply doubted how it would happen. You see, there's a difference in doubt and unbelief. She had some doubts concerning that. But the angel said, "The Holy Ghost shall overshadow you." And when he got through explaining it, she said, "Be it unto me according to thy word." Now what happened? Mary simply conceived the word of God that was sent to her by the angel. She conceived it in the womb of her spirit. In other words, she received it. She said, it's true. What you said is true. Be it unto me according to the word. In fact, the Bible says that she said, behold, the handmaid of the Lord, be it unto me according to your word. In other words, the word behold means to look. She said, look, you found the one that'll believe you. Now, as outlandish as that sounded to the natural ears, she conceived it in her spirit. She received the word sent to her by the angel. Now, that's exactly how Jesus was born into this earth. It was the word of God that came to Mary. She simply received the word in their human spirit, and then it manifests itself in her physical body. I remember I was studying that one time, and I said to the Lord concerning that, that I'd like to know how this took place, and he explained it to me, just as I explained it to you. And he went on further to say that any individual, any believer, can conceive the word of God concerning finances, concerning healing, concerning a miracle in their life, the same way that Mary conceived the word of God and conceived Jesus, through believing what the word says, receiving it into your spirit, and then eventually in due season there'll be a manifestation of it. See, it doesn't happen overnight. And I'm convinced that this is where many people miss it, is that they're looking for God to bring forth a miracle just overnight, you see. They're going to pray and it's going to happen in the morning at 6 o'clock. Well, it don't always happen that way. In fact, Hebrews the 10th chapter, verse 36 says, you have need of patience that after you have done the will of God, you will receive the promise of the Father. We all have need of patience. There's no doubt about that, for patience is a spiritual force. And someone has described it this way, I think it's a very good illustration, that patience is like a pier under a bridge. You know, you have a long span of bridge, and without a pier under it, when weight gets on the bridge, it will sag, and eventually it'll break. But if you got piers under it, it will support the bridge. And patience is a support under your faith that bears it up under a long span from the time when you say, I believe I received, until you receive the manifestation of it. Patience is the spiritual force that holds your faith in place and causes you to be constant in your believing God. When you pray, believe. Release your faith when you pray. Now, that's a very simple thing. We ought to be able to say, well, it's settled. It's finished. Thank God. And be in a position where if it gets worse in the morning, I just simply won't believe it, just won't receive that, because I believe that it was settled when I prayed. Now, let's talk about the law of sowing and reaping. Well, before we leave that, let me say this, because anytime you say that, talk about just believing it and considering it settled, there's always somebody that's going to get in trouble. Because they didn't believe God or because they didn't understand, they're going to, you know, I've had people, for instance, I had people write me and say, well, now, Brother Capps, I prayed and I've asked Lord for healing and I've had hands laid on me now, and you know, that's been 6 to 8 months ago, and I had this tumor, and it's getting bigger, it's not getting any smaller. What should I do? Well, now, you see, there always comes a time. You're going to have to settle this, that if it didn't work, there's something wrong, and you need to get some medical help. Now, I wrote this individual back, and I said, by all means, go to a doctor, do whatever has to be done, get this taken care of. The very fact that they called me or wrote me and said, ask, what should I do, shows me that they're not in a position to receive, because there's a question there. Now, any person ought to determine in a certain time period, if they hadn't got a manifestation, when it comes to something that could be life or death situation to you physically, then you're going to have to make a decision to get some medical help. Because somebody said, well, I'm trying to find out where I missed it. Well, you may die before you find out where you missed it. And that's not a very good testimony to say, well, he trusted God and died. God wants you healed and he wants you well. And I think these things need to be said, because there's some people operating in fear instead of faith. And the reason they didn't go to a medical doctor is because they were afraid of the knife, not because they had faith in God. And if you're just staying away from medicine and doctors because you're afraid of them instead of having faith in God, well, you're going to be in a heap of trouble down the road somewhere. Don't get under condemnation for taking medicine or going to a doctor. God wants you well. Now let's talk about the law of sowing and reaping. Not only does that work in finances, works in everything, in praying as well. In Genesis, the 8th chapter, in verse 22, God said to Noah when he came out of the ark, he said, as long as the earth remaineth, there'll be seed time and harvest, cold and heat, day and night, and it shall never cease. Now, this is God's method. We may not always understand it the way we should,

0: and a seed, and you reap a harvest. Now, the reason I'm saying this is because if you have a note due on your house, say at the end of January, don't wait till January 25th and say, I'm going to have to believe God, confess the scriptures, and believe God for this payment. No, you see, you're going to have to start weeks and months ahead of time believing God. These things don't just happen overnight. Now, I'm saying that as a general sense. Certainly there could be a special manifestation of the Spirit of God and a miracle come your way. But folks, you have to realize that miracles don't just happen to you every instant that you need one. God's experiment in miracles was the children of Israel in the wilderness, and it didn't work out too well. They got spoiled to so many miracles and got to where they wouldn't believe God for anything. Miracles do not increase faith. As a general rule, from what the Bible shows us there, it caused them to doubt God and complain. So what I'm saying is that if you have a note due at the end of the year on your house, start the first of the year confessing and praying and asking God to direct you in business affairs where you'll have the money. Start it then. Start your crop then. The prayer of faith, believing, confessing, saying what God said about it. You know, one of the problems that you see people doing, they're praying and saying, Lord, it looks worse. You know, I prayed and it's not coming in. The money's not coming in. And I can plainly see, I've had them to call me and say, why isn't it working? I'd say, what makes you think it's not working? And they'd say, well, I can plainly see. And I say, oh, you walk by sight and not by faith. Then it'd get quiet on the other end of the phone. Because so many people do walk that way. And if you're not careful, you fall into it. The law of sowing and reaping is set in motion by your faith and acting on the Word of God. But the problem is most people do it in reverse. They sow the wrong thing, they say the wrong thing, and they put it into operation in reverse. And they say, well, I'm afraid that it's not working out. And when you say that, you're releasing faith in the devil and the ability of the enemy to hinder you. God's Word tells us that faith is the substance of things hoped for. Now, that being true, if faith is the substance of things desired, then right on the other hand, fear, which is an opposite force of faith, would be the substance of things not desired. So when fear comes, you speak words of fear, you're releasing the ability of the enemy. Satan will act on your words to bring the manifestation of what you said. Now, when you act in faith, God will act on your words and bring the manifestation of what you believed Him for, what you proclaimed.
1: 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Number 7115, it's entitled, How to Pray Scripturally. You know, there's so many people ask, well, how do you pray scripturally? Well, the Word tells us. It's a single CD for $8 plus $3 postage and handling, total of $11. Now, when we start talking about prayer, so many times people will say, well, you know, seems like my prayers never get any higher than the ceiling. Well, they don't have to get that high. The Bible says that Jesus dwells in you, God dwells in you, and the person of the Holy Spirit dwells in you. Then you communicate with God. It's not that we're trying to pray out there somewhere, out there far out into the heavens. We're not bombarding the gates of heaven. We're dealing with the greater one that liveth in us. Hallelujah. That's offer number 7115, How to Pray Scripturally. Now, Jesus said in Matthew, the 6th chapter, when you pray, use not vain repetition as the heathen do, for they think they'll be heard for their much saying. But you notice that many people say, well, I just keep praying over and over. If I can just pray long enough, or if I can get enough people praying, I believe God will answer my prayer. No, the prayer of faith shall save the sick. The Lord shall raise them up. See, prayer doesn't make faith work. Faith makes prayer work. And when you understand that this is what we're dealing with, praying scripturally the way Jesus said to pray, use not vain repetition. And then He teaches us how to pray. That's offer number 7115, 7115, a single CD for $8 plus.

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0: Welcome to More Life Now, the radio outreach dedicated to helping you receive more of the abundant life God has given us. Today, Keith Moore is teaching from the Word of God, a message from the series, Qualifying for God's Best. Stay tuned, because at the end of this broadcast, we'll be giving you information on how you can receive a free copy of today's teaching. And now, Brother Moore.
1: In Genesis 26, and the first verse, it says, there was a famine in the land, beside the first famine that was in the days of Abraham. Famine. How many understand that's a stock market crash? Bad times. Folk, nothing to eat. People losing their home places. Bad time financially. Very bad time. And Isaac, who is the seed of Abraham, who has something on him, the blessing, he went to Abimelech, king of the Philistines, to Gerar, and the Lord appeared to him and said, go not down into Egypt. Now, see, Egypt was the strongest nation economically in the world. And when times got hard, there would be food and stuff or jobs and money there when it wasn't anywhere else. So just naturally, if it got hard enough, you think, go to Egypt. See if you can get work there. See if you can get money. See, when people are buying stuff nowhere else, they might buy it in Egypt. And so obviously he's thinking about that and getting ready to do that. And the Lord says, no, don't go to Egypt. Don't go to the world. Don't go where everybody else is going. He said, dwell in the land I shall tell you of. Sojourn in this land. And I will be with you. Sounds like the blessing. And will bless you. Obviously the blessing. For unto you and unto your seed, is that talking about you and me right now? Yeah. I'll give all these countries and I'll perform the oath which I swore unto Abraham, your father. Now that looked like financial suicide. Stay in a place that is going down the tubes. And it got worse. The Lord dealt with him to invest heavily in this terrible economy. Look, verse 12. Then Isaac sowed in where? In that land. That land everybody was running out of. And he received in 1 year, in the same. Now we saw threefold. Three times the harvest they normally got. But he sowed and in the same year received what? How did he get it? And the Lord blessed him 100-fold. 100-fold. And the Lord blessed him. And the man waxed great and went forward and grew until he became very great. For he had possession of flocks and possessions of, flocks. And herds, great store of servants, and the Philistines envied him. Was that the will of God? Did the man obey God? Then his obedience was certainly the will of God. What about the results of his obedience? 100-fold harvest in 1 year. Such increase until his ungodly neighbors envied him. Envied him. Let's keep reading. They envied him so much that all the wells which his father's servants had digged in the days of Abraham his father, the Philistines had stopped them and filled them with earth. And Abimelech, who was the head over all the people, the king, he said to Isaac, we want you to leave, for you are much mightier than we. How far God's people in the New Testament have fallen. Are ungodly people, even people who are pursuing money above everything else, do they envy you? Because of your finances? Because you're so blessed? Y'all are quiet. Go to Jeremiah 33. Jeremiah 33. Jeremiah's in the Old Testament. Isaac obeyed God. Stayed where he told him to stay. Where's your prosperity? Is it not in the perfect will of God? Is it not going where he told you to go, staying where he told you to stay, and sowing where he tells you to sow?
2: Amen.
1: Investing where he tells you to invest, and that's both spiritually and naturally. You got to invest something for him to multiply. Well, where do I do it? How do I do it? That's why we're teaching on how to be led by the Spirit every Sunday morning. In Jeremiah 33, are you there? He was so blessed that the Philistines envied him, even the Philistine king. He came out and said, look, man, so we would like for you to leave because you're making us look bad. Now, we have understood that we're to live a holy and a righteous life that shows up the ungodliness of the ungodly, but people haven't taken it the whole way. We're supposed to be healed.
2: Amen.
1: We're supposed to have peace in our hearts and minds. Amen. No depression, no down days. And we're supposed to be blessed materially and financially to the point where people go, man, what are you doing? What are you doing? And you say, I know somebody. I got the hookup.
3: Yeah.
1: Who do you know? Some people in really high places. I've got some major connections. Way, way, way, way up high. Man, can you hook me up? Yeah, I can. And you introduce them to your best friend. Jesus, the Master. The Good Shepherd. Amen. It's a shame that people have been told lies in church for centuries. You know, God didn't want them to have anything. God might kill their baby with cancer. He might destroy their house with a tornado. He might kill their uncle with a car wreck. And you just don't question it because you just never know the mysterious ways and will of God. That's not Bible. It's men's theories trying to explain things they don't understand.
2: Amen.
1: Now, you can believe what you want to, but friend, don't take my word for it. Please, don't take my word for it. Search out everything you hear in this place.
2: Amen.
1: If you can't find it in this book, don't believe it.
2: Amen.
1: Amen. But build your life on the solid foundation of this word. Like Jesus said, though heaven and earth pass away, this word will not pass away. He said, the man that digs deep builds his life on this rock. I mean, the winds can blow and the water and the flood can rise, but he will stand. He'll stand. Amen. In the storm, in the test, in the trials of life. Why? Because you're built on the Word. Not somebody's opinion. Not somebody's theory. Not somebody's tradition.
3: Yeah.
2: That's right.
1: But on what thus saith the Lord.
2: Amen.
1: I had the Lord when I first went to Bible school. Thank God for Dr. Kenneth E. Hagin.
2: Amen.
1: He instilled in me and millions of others a love for the Bible. A love for the Word of God. And I wasn't there but a couple of months. And in a time of prayer, I don't mean I heard an audible voice, but distinctly inside me, the Lord began to deal with me. He asked me, he said, Keith, examine everything you believe. Examine it in light of this book. If you think, well, I believe this, okay, where is it at? Where is it at in the book?
2: Amen.
1: And I thought, okay, I'm going to do that. And so every once in a while something would come up and I think, well, I believe that. I believe that all my life. He said, where's it at? Where? Because if you can't find it in here, you best not be standing on it, because how do you know it's true?
2: Amen.
1: Well, Grandpa always believed that. Well, what did it do for him? How do you know? And maybe, well, he was sincere. Yeah, but you can be sincerely wrong. And there were several things. I don't mean just one or two, but I think, well, yeah, I know that's in the Bible, and I'd start looking for it. I'd look in the Gospels, I'd look in Acts, I'd look in the Epistles, I'd look in the Law and the Prophets, and I couldn't. I said, well, maybe I just can't find it. So I'd keep looking, and I'd keep, sometimes for months off and on, I think, well, now that's got to be in the Bible. I know, I believe that. I know that's in there. Can't find it. Come to find out, I heard some preacher say it years ago, or some relative or some friend. Friend, don't build your life on people's theories and ideas or experiences or lack thereof. Build your life on this.
2: Amen.
1: It is written.
2: Yes.
1: Examine every message, every tape, every book, every article. I don't care what church said what. You know, I say it like the old lady that used to drive through the Wendy's. Where's the beef? You say, where's the scripture? Where's the scripture? Right? I don't care who it is. Where's the scripture? If not, somebody said, well, I got a right to my beliefs just like you do. No, you don't.
3: Amen.
1: Nor do I.
2: No.
1: We as Christians have a right to believe what he told us to believe.
2: Amen.
1: Not what we decide out of our opinions and theories. And friend, I'm so glad I did, because we begin to come up. We begin to get free. Our life is completely, totally different.
3: Amen.
1: Than it used to be. How many believe it can get a lot better? A lot better yet.
2: Yes.
1: Jeremiah 33. The Philistines envied him because of his prosperity. Is that scriptural?
2: Yes.
1: Is that look at this verse. Jeremiah 33:9. He said, it shall be to me a name of joy and a praise and an honor before all the nations of the earth, which shall hear all the good that I will do to them. And they shall fear and tremble for all the goodness and all the prosperity I will procure unto it.
2: Amen.
1: Talking about his people and his nations and his family. Amen.
2: Amen.
1: Is prosperity one, not the only one, but one witness of God's existence and his blessing on our life? Absolutely. In fact, Romans, don't take the time to turn there. Jot it down if you're taking notes. But in Romans chapter 10 and 19, it was prophesied. He said, I will provoke you, talking about the Israelites, to jealousy by them that are no people. That's talking about us. Romans 11:11, he said, through their fall, salvation has come to the Gentiles for to provoke them to jealousy. How many understand that's not just spiritual? That's every way. I don't think we've been provoking folk to too much jealousy with some of the way we've been living and operating, but it can change. It can change. Now let's touch another part of the obedience here. How do you qualify for God's best? Must be willing, must be obedient. Abraham was obedient to leave where God told him to leave, go where God told him to go. So was Isaac. He was obedient to not go where God told him don't go, and to stay where God told him to stay, and to sow, invest where God told him to invest.
0: And that concludes today's message by Brother Keith Moore. Today's teaching is from the series, Qualifying for God's Best. 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

Welcome to Taking Your Place in Christ. I'm Mark Hankins, and today I have a powerful message from the Word of God that I believe will bless you and will encourage you. My favorite scripture is, "Now thanks be unto God, who always causes us to triumph in Christ." And today is a day of triumph. Let's get right into the Word.

0: now join us as Mark Hankins teaches on absolute remission.
1: He sees me.
2: So the blood speaks of his death, but it also speaks of his resurrection. And now God has chosen to see you in Christ through his blood. Listen now, not just theologically, but by faith in the blood of Christ. Woo, come on now. Colossians 1:20. Look at this. Because Trent and I were at a store probably, 5 or 10 years ago. And Trina says to me, we were actually at an airport, and she saw a book on the blood by Andrew Murray. So Trina says, Mark, she says, look at that book on the blood, Power of the Blood of Christ by Andrew Murray. She said, I think we ought to get that and we ought to read that. I said, I'm not reading no book. Why don't you read it and tell me what it said? Because first of all, I don't even know that guy. And second of all, excuse me, my dad's a pastor. My grandpa's a pastor. I was raised in church. Do not insult my intelligence or my spiritual intelligence by telling me I need to read a book about the blood of Jesus. Are you kidding me? How dare you? Now, I didn't say it exactly that way, but I felt that way. How many of you ever had that little feeling you didn't say it just like I was like, tell me to read a book about the blood. Yeah, who I am. I raised in church and Sunday school all my life. So, the sad part about it is most Christians actually think they know more about the blood of Jesus than they actually do. So when I started reading the book, I didn't read it right off. Trina read it. She said, I'm going to underline a couple of things. I said, all right, read it. Put it over there by the chair. So I started reading and said, well, that's interesting. Well, look at her. So I started reading it, underlining it, and here's the scripture. We'll come back to Colossians 1:20. Here's the scripture that Andrew Murray used in Romans 3:25. So look at Romans 3:25 real quickly here, just so you can get the phrase of the scripture. Romans 3:25. And he says, this King James Version, he says, whom God, talking about Jesus, set forth to be a propitiation through faith in his blood. Now, underline that in your Bible or make a point, look at this scripture. Through faith in his blood that God has produced a righteousness for the remission of sins. That God has, whoa, man, I'm telling you, I got to get over to some more scriptures here, so y'all need to start listening faster. But that through faith in his blood, everybody say faith, in his blood. So a lot of times people say, I'm living by faith. But they don't understand, have faith in God. You must have faith or confidence in the blood of Jesus. And so Andrew Murray said it this way. He said, to enjoy this blessing, nothing is necessary except faith in the blood of Christ. His blood alone has done everything. All right, let's try that one more time. To enjoy this blessing, nothing is necessary except faith in the blood of Christ. His blood alone has done everything. So when he says through faith in his blood, faith is made up of two major parts. Number one is accurate knowledge, because you cannot have ignorant faith, because faith comes by hearing and hearing by the word of God. Actually, every breakthrough in faith comes from a breakthrough in revelation knowledge. Let's try this side over here. I said every advance from weak faith to strong faith comes from a breakthrough in knowledge, our knowledge of the word. Aha. Or when you find out what the scriptures teach about the blood, or go through all the scriptures about the blood, number one, faith comes, because faith comes by hearing the word. But the second part of faith is faith must have application. By application, that simply means this. When the children of Israel came out of Egypt, it was not enough to have the blood in the house. Somebody had to apply it to the doorpost. That's where faith is. And it was applied with a branch called hyssop. So God said in the book of Exodus, when I see the blood, I will pass over you, or I'll cover you when I see the blood. So he's not really looking for your talent. He's not really looking for, you know, how long you've been saved. No, he's not really looking by how smart you are. He said, I'm just looking for blood. When I see the blood, I'll cover you. So that blood in the Old Testament was applied with a branch called hyssop. In the New Testament, the blood is applied, everybody say applied, through the hyssop of your tongue, or the hyssop of your voice, or the hyssop of your words, or the hyssop of your faith. In other words, it's not enough to know about the blood. Somebody has to apply the blood over the doorpost of your what? Your house, your family, your life, your business, your job. Every part of your life. Amen. I was preaching in Miami a few years ago for a Stan. Pastor Stan in Miami. Brother Hagin preached there all the time. Stan, I think it was Stan Moore. He got to be about 90 years old, went to be home with the Lord. But when I'd go preach for him, Brother Hagin preached there every year. So every time I'd preach for him, I'd be in the back room. He'd say, now sit in that chair because that's where Dad Hagin always sit. He said, I want to talk to you. So we'd talk. And so Stan Moore preached a big church in Miami. I'm saying maybe 3,000 people in Miami. And he preached every Sunday morning for 3 years on faith in the blood of Jesus. Everybody say 3 years. Most people that one sermon, they're like, all right, I got that. 3 years, he said, during those 3 years, his church had more miracles, more healings, and more financial miracles than the history of that whole church. And he pastored it 40 years. Because when you become blood conscious, then you're no longer sin conscious. And when you become conscious of the blood, now that blood has given you power over Satan himself, who's the accuser of the brethren. So when you start talking about the blood, making a bold confession about the blood, or singing about the blood, immediately the powers of darkness are notified. Every unseen power of devils, demons, evil spirits that would try to hang around your house, and you just start singing about the blood, make a bold confession about the blood, and the devil will pack his stuff up and just get right on out. The devil can tolerate a lot of Christian music, but he cannot tolerate you singing about the blood of Jesus. Let's try that one more time. I said the devil can tolerate even a lot of church activities, but he cannot tolerate you and I singing about the blood, making a bold confession about the blood, and living in the consciousness of the power of that blood. Andre Crouch wrote the song, it reaches to the highest mountain, it flows to the lowest valley. What's he saying? He says the blood reaches all the way up into heaven, and it reaches the lowest place in your life, and that blood has the power to remove sin and stain and guilt and break the power of the devil and set you free. So thank God for the blood. So one guy that drove me around while I preached for Pastor Stan, he was a businessman, had a good business in town, and he would go 1 hour to work before everybody else went. So he would go to work 1 hour before everybody else came into the offices, and he would apply the blood to his office and to, you know, his employees. And so he'd apply every morning 1 hour before work, and he'd talk about the blood, apply the blood for safety. Well, he said he didn't know, but the guy who owned the building had somehow gotten involved in some illegal activity. And so one morning, they had all glasses outside. One morning, I think it was 3 or 4 men came in with some automatic pistols, some Uzis, and some machine guns and stuff, came into the office and made everybody get on the floor. And then they started, you know, saying they're going to kill everybody, and they beat up a few people, but they were not the ones that worked for him. So then he said they came over to him, threatened him. Then the guy pulled the trigger on his gun, and it misfired, wouldn't fire, reloaded it, pulled the trigger again, and it did not fire. He said, finally, and all that, people were looking through the windows, called the police. The police came, and they arrested him. So they were, the police were like, how come these other people got beat up and you never got beat up? We think maybe you're like in the gang or something here. He said, no, officer, what I do is I get up every morning to come to work, and I apply the blood over my office in my area, and I apply that blood every morning so the devil don't have no power in my office, I can tell you that. So he told story after story of people having such confidence, such assurance in the power of the blood of Jesus that there's no doubt, no fear, no anxiety, no worry, because of the power of the blood speaks of the love of God for you, his provision for you. Come on, and your sin has gone into absolute remission, so God don't even remember you did anything wrong, and there's no evidence that you ever did anything wrong. Ha, ha, ha. That's the power of the blood. I said, that's the power of the blood. Now look at Colossians 1:20, because everybody say, faith in his blood. Now go to Colossians 1:20. You ready for this? Look at this. And having made peace through the blood of his cross. Look at that phrase right there. He made peace, talking about Jesus, made peace through the blood of his cross by him to reconcile all things unto himself. He says, whether they are things in the earth or things in heaven. Next verse. And you that were sometime alienated, enemies in your mind by wicked works, yet now he hath reconciled. The reconcile means he restored you to favor with God through the blood of his cross. All right, go to verse 22. Oh, man, this is it right here. Look at this. In the body of his flesh through death. Everybody say through death. In other words, the blood of Jesus speaks of a death that has taken place for you. In other words, that is your death certificate. In other words, the assets in the will cannot be released until there's proof of the death of the one who left the stuff.
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0: This is the Phyllis Schlafly Report from Phyllis Schlafly Eagles. Mrs. Schlafly was a courageous and articulate voice for traditional values and common sense for more than 70 years. Now, from the Phyllis Schlafly Center Studios, here's Ryan Height.
1: Americans pay taxes to fund the Smithsonian Institution. What they may not know is that their money is being used to wage a deliberate ideological campaign against American history, American values, and the American way of life. A new White House report is calling it out, and the details are stunning. Released on July 4th, the Domestic Policy Council's report titled Saving America's Story documents how the Smithsonian's National Museum of American History has been captured by radical ideology. The museum's own director has described history as a prime tool of social justice. The museum's mission statement has been rewritten to drop references to the richness of American history and replace the language rooted in what the report identifies as intersectional critical theory, a Marxist framework that treats America's story not as a shared inheritance worth celebrating, but as a political instrument for dividing the country. Well, the Smithsonian receives over $1 billion in federal funding.
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3: This morning about who is God, because we need to be talking to people about God. We need to be talking to our families and our children and our friends. They need to know who God is. And so therefore, I'm going to give you this information today that you can use to tell other people about Jesus. And so this is important. So take down notes on the scriptures and so forth, because you will be able to use them to tell other people about Jesus. And so we need to do that. So first, very simply, God owns everything. You have to understand that. God owns everything we have, everything we are. It all belongs to Him and will be His forever. Also, so we have to understand where everything came from, and we need to be able to tell other people where things came from. The only way mankind can approach God is by faith. We don't approach God by how wonderful we are or what we're doing for Him or any of that kind of thing. We focus on Him by our faith. In other words, we believe what His Word says. It's very interesting that the Bible is the most sold book of any book ever in the world. And the Bible is His Word. So therefore, we need to understand what it says. We need to receive what He offers, and we offer to Him prayer and praise. That's why we have praise. It's extremely important that we praise the Lord, so that that releases Him to have the Holy Spirit teach us who He is, what He is, and what He desires, because He's going to be the last man standing. They have that program, The Last Man Standing, and the last man standing is going to be the Lord. So we need to know about Him. There's a lot of people believe all kinds of things, but we want to believe the truth. So it's by faith that we offer ourselves to Him and we understand who He is. And no one has ever honestly sought after God by faith and failed to find Him. If you go after God by faith, believing what He says, who He is, and how this is all going to end up, because in the Bible it tells us exactly how things are going to end up and where they're going to end up, and they will. Because everything God has said so far has come true, and you can therefore believe the rest of it will be true, because He says who's going to be standing at the end. So you have to receive Him by faith and understand Him by faith. I went to church till I was cradle roll to 16 and didn't know who God was. Didn't know that I had to accept Him as Savior. I didn't know that information. But so we need to have that information so we can give it out to others. He is a rewarder of those who diligently seek him. Now listen carefully to what I'm saying, because this is the truth of the Word of God. You have to diligently seek him. You don't just say, well, I'll go every once in a while to church and maybe I'll find out about God. No, you have to go after him. Now, secondly, there was a guy in the Bible, very interesting, that sought God by faith. He found him by faith. He walked with him by faith. He escaped death by faith. And he was rewarded by faith. And that man's name was Enoch. Enoch, remember, he was about 300 years old when he went to be with the Lord. So you can do the same. Put up Hebrews 11, verse 5. Hebrews 11, verse 5. And you need to write these verses down because you need to use them to tell other people. By faith, Enoch was translated that he should not see death, and was not found because God had translated him. For before his translation, he had this testimony that he pleased God. Next verse. But without faith, it is impossible to please him. This is what God says. For he that comes to God must believe that he is, that he is a rewarder of them that diligently seek him. You need to understand that, and you need to be able to tell somebody else that. He's a rewarder of them that diligently seek him. Put up verse 16, if you will, Hebrews 11, 16, and I want to show you the very last. Now they desire a better country, that is a heavenly one. In other words, this life is only temporary here. You know a lot of this information, but you need to know it well enough to give it to somebody else. This life on this earth is not the end. It's just the beginning. And so you have to be prepared for the life after this one, because it will last forever. This one is temporary. And you need to understand that. Wherefore, God is not ashamed to be called their God, for he has prepared for them a city. He's prepared for them a city. Now, you have to understand that. That's an eternal place. God has prepared for us, and it will come to a point where we're either going to be with him or we're not going to be with him. And we'll be separated forever. You have to understand that. This isn't guesswork. This is what God says. Now, none of the prophets or writers of the scriptures attempted to prove or argue the existence of God because they believed by faith he existed. Now, I'm going to explain that in just a minute. Now, it's a fact taken by faith by those who wrote and spoke as they were moved, listen, by the Holy Spirit. We're going to find out who God is here in just a few minutes. The Holy Spirit is the one and only author of the Holy Bible. He's the author of it. He presented it to us. He prepared people for it. And so forth. Put up 2 Peter 1:21, please. 2 Peter 1:21. I want to see. The Bible is the most bought and sold book in the world. And there's a reason for that. For the prophecy came not in old time by the will of man. And man didn't make this up. That's the point. But holy men of God spoke as they were moved once again by the Holy Spirit. And I'm going to explain that as we go along. Another scripture we need to see. 2 Timothy 3:16. 2 Timothy 3:16. You need to know these verses All Scripture, says all Scripture, everybody say all, is given by inspiration of God and is profitable. In other words, it's worthwhile for doctrine, for reproof, for correction, for instruction in righteousness. That's what God desires, and that's what the Bible teaches. Next verse, 17. The man of God may be perfect, and it also means woman, means mankind, that the mankind of God may be perfect, thoroughly furnished unto all good works. And the only place you find that is in the Word of God. Next verse, 18. I charge you therefore before God and the Lord Jesus Christ, who shall judge the quick and the dead at his appearing and his kingdom. In other words, every person born on this earth will be judged. You need to understand that. They're going to be judged by God, who set this all up, as we're going to see. The Holy Spirit did present some clear facts that will strengthen your faith. Now, we need to understand what the Word of God says. You can't ignore the Bible, Old Testament or New Testament. Both of them are important. Now, there is a living, personal creator. Where did this earth come from? It was created by someone. I want you to understand that. Everything that you see is created by something or somebody. If there's a building, there has to be a builder. If there's an automobile, there has to be a person that put that automobile together. If there's a watch, there has to be a watchmaker. We have a creation. We have a creator. He is God. Everything you see has been created by somebody, and the earth, the sky, the moon, the stars, the planets, and all of the seas, and all of that, oceans and everything, had a creator, and that creator was the man and God we call God. And it was created by somebody. We didn't just happen on this earth. We were put here by somebody for a purpose. I'm going to tell you, that very statement right there, very few people understand. Only Christians understand that. God created everything you see. He created. Even you were created by God. And so, therefore, what God does and is very important. So, every creation, everything created must have a creator, and that creator, of course, is God. Put up Psalm 19, verse 1. This is all in the Bible. You need to understand it's in there. Okay, here it is. The heavens declare the glory of God, and the firmament show his handiwork. In other words, everything you see skies and so forth, and even on the earth, had a creator, and that creator was God. Next verse, verse 2. Day unto day utter speech, night unto night utter knowledge. God created day, he created night. That was his doing. Next verse, verse 3. There is no speech or language where their voice is not heard. So we have to understand, well, the heavens are speaking to us, the earth is speaking to us, that it had a creator, and we were created, we had a creator, and it all speaks of God. Now, the Holy Spirit is the author of the Scriptures. It came from God, but he presented it, and mankind wrote it down. The Holy Spirit presented the Scriptures, and they are without error. There is not one error in the Bible. Not one. We need to understand that. Put up Hebrews 13:8. Hebrews 13:8. You have to understand this, and there's people around you that don't know these things. And we are to get them to understand it if at all possible, if they'll listen. Jesus Christ, the same yesterday, today, and forever. He will never change. He will never change His word, and He will never change what He is going to do. Next verse. Be not carried about with diverse and strange doctrines, for it is a good thing that the heart is established through grace, not with meats which have not profited them that have been occupied therein. In other words, God is the creator, but there are all kinds of different kinds of denominations and churches that don't believe God created everything. You have to understand that. You would think everybody knew God created it. They don't. You have to explain it to them. Now, I'm going to tell you six things about God that you should know, and you should be able to tell somebody else these particular six things. Number one, God is a personal being. God is a personal being. Revelation 19:11. I want you to know these scriptures and be able to tell other people. It's Revelation 19:11. All right. And I saw heaven opened, and behold, a white horse. He that sat upon him was called Beautiful and True, and in righteousness he does judge and make war. So that next verse. His eyes were as a flame of fire. His head were many crowns on his head. He had a name written that no man knew but he himself. Next verse. He was clothed with a vesture dipped in blood. His name is called the Word of God. That's talking about Jesus, of course. He's the Word. Okay, next verse. And the armies which were in heaven followed him, that's us, upon white horses, clothed in fine linen, white and clean. This is the second coming of Christ. We will be with him. When God takes the church out, which I think is not too far away, he's going to take us to the third heaven. Then we're going to come with him at his second coming, which is what this is talking about. Next verse, please. And out of his mouth goes a sharp sword, and with it he should smite the nations. He shall rule them with a rod of iron, and he treads the winepress of fierceness and wrath of Almighty God. Now I'm going to tell you who God is in a minute, but we're going to go on here. Next verse. Okay, and he has on his vesture and on his thigh a name written, King of Kings and Lord of Lords. Now this happens to be future. This will happen in the future. The church is going to be with Christ forever and will come with him at his second coming. That's what this is about. We will be coming with him and be with him wherever he is the rest of eternity. You need to know this earth is just a short period of time compared to eternity. Now, put up Daniel 2:47. This is Old Testament. But it says the same thing. Daniel 2:47. I'm glad we got Rhonda here today. She can whip these right out for us. And so here it is. The king answered unto Daniel and said, of a truth it is that your God is a God of gods and a Lord of kings, a revealer of secrets, seeing thou canst reveal this secret. So anyway, read Daniel is an important book in the Bible concerning the end times particularly. Also put up Genesis 1:1. It starts out with God. The whole thing starts out with God. We need to understand that. We're not here by accident, but God started it out and put us in his creation. In the beginning, God created the heaven and earth. There you go. It says right there, the very first verse in the Bible. God created heaven and earth. He created both of those things. When you look up in the sky, you see what God created. You see the stars, he created them. You see the moon, he created them. You see whatever you see in heaven was created by God. And earth also, but I just wanted you to know that. The Bible starts out with God and ends with God. Put up Exodus 3:6. Exodus 3:6. I want you to see what you need to tell people, because people are worshiping everything imaginable. They are. It's unbelievable. There's denominations that worship things that aren't God. Moreover, he said, I am the God of thy father, the God of Abraham, the God of Isaac, the God of Jacob. And Moses hid his face, for he's afraid to look upon God. That was Christ, incidentally, there. You need to understand that. So he claims to be God there, and Moses hid his face from him because he knew he was God. More than on the earth do not believe in God than do. You need to understand that. And we are the ones to present God to others. Put up Exodus 3:13. Exodus 3:13. Okay, and Moses said unto God, Behold, when I come unto the children of Israel and say unto them, The God of your fathers has sent me unto you, and they shall say to me, What is his name? What shall I say unto them? That's what Moses says. He's talking to God, and he says, What shall I tell the people your name is? Next verse. And God said unto Moses, I am that I am. He said, I am, period. And he said, Thou shalt say unto the children of Israel, I am has sent me unto you. This is Moses speaking. Very interesting. Next verse. And God said moreover unto Moses, Thou shalt say unto the children of Israel, The Lord God of your fathers, the God of Abraham, the God of Isaac, the God of Jacob, has sent me unto you. This is my name forever. And listen to that. This is my name forever, for this is my memorial unto all generations. So, the point is, I'm giving you six things. That's the first thing. And that was, very simply, God is a personal being. He created you. He created the earth. He created everything else. What's one of his names? I am. I am. I exist. I am a personal God. Okay, secondly, God, most of you know this, but you need to tell other people. God, it doesn't do any good to hold it to yourself. You got to give it to others. God is a Trinity. He's three persons in one. He identifies himself in three personalities. This is talking about God. The Father, the Son, the Holy Spirit are all equal. They're all God. Three in one. He's one, showing himself as three different personalities. Okay, look up Luke 3:21.

When all the people were baptized, it came to pass that Jesus, who was God, also being baptized and praying, he prayed. Now, what Jesus did, he was God who came as man. He is the only God-man throughout eternity. And he is showing us who God is and who man is and what man is to do. Man is to be baptized and man is to pray. And when Jesus prayed as a man, the heaven was open. I want you to see this. I'm not gonna ask for a show of hands, but I would say, who has prayed to God? If you don't pray to God, you're not involved in what he's doing. Okay, next verse. Luke 3:20. The Holy Spirit descended, he's God, in a bodily shape like a dove upon him, and a voice came from heaven which said, Thou art my beloved Son, in thee I am well pleased. So you had God the Son, and God the Father came upon him as a dove. Or excuse me, the Holy Spirit came upon him as a dove. Put up, please, Deuteronomy 6:4. These are scriptures. There's a lot more. I'm just giving you a few of them. You need to know these. If you don't know them, don't run around and tell everybody you know God, because you don't. Hear, O Israel, the Lord our God is one Lord. He's one person in three personalities. That is God. You need to understand who and what he is. He is a Trinity, God the Father, God the Son, God the Holy Spirit. God the Holy Spirit comes in you when you receive Jesus Christ. He's in the very center of your being. He's in, like, probably in the stomach area. He's in every believer and will not leave them forever. Will not leave them forever. Now you need to know that, and you need to be able to tell somebody else. Number three. I'm going to bring up number three. God is light. He says, well, I got a couple of verses here, and I'm going to give you a third one. God is light. There's darkness in this world, that's not knowing God. A person that doesn't know God is in darkness. A person that knows God is in light. When God created both of them, darkness was a place for people to be without God. Light was a place to be for people with God. So God said, let there be light. God is light. He said, let there be light. 1 John 1:5. It's also in Genesis 1, but I want to look at 1 John 1:5. There it is. This then is the message which we have heard of him and declare unto you. Look at this. God is light, and in him is no darkness at all. Now that's the way he wants you. And over a period of time, even into eternity, you will be light if you know him. Next verse. If we say we have fellowship with him and walk in darkness, we lie and do not the truth. Boy, now that's an important statement. If you see somebody in darkness, then you know if they're sin. If they're just living in sin and are living without God, they're in darkness. And they are not a believer. Once you see that, go to Genesis. Well, never mind that.
But you can go to Genesis later, first verse.

0: first chapter tells us very simply, God said, let there be light. That's what he wants. He created man to be in light, but man has a choice. He can live in darkness or he can live in light. All right. Also, I want you to put up here under that one, First John 4:8. 1 John 4:8. I believe this is correct. He that loveth not knows not God, for God is love. Now, that's another thing I wanted you to know. God is love. And if you don't love other people, or if you don't love family, or if you don't love other people, you're not a believer. You have to understand that. God is love. So if you're God, we are told to love other people. We're to be like God. Now, we don't love what they do wrong, but we love them as a person. We love them as a person. We don't love what they do wrong. Now, that's what some people make a mistake at. It's not true. Okay, next verse. In this was manifested the love of God toward us, because God sent his only begotten Son into the world, look at this, that we might live through him. The way we do that is to allow the Holy Spirit direct us, and we are to concentrate on what Jesus did on the earth. He came to show us. Next verse. Herein is love, not that we loved God, but he loved us, look at this, and sent his Son to be a propitiation for our sins. In other words, propitiation for our sins. He took our place. He loved us enough, he took our place, paid for our sins himself. That's how much he loved you. He took your place. Verse 11. Beloved, if God so loved us, look at this, we ought to love one another. We're here to love people. We're not here to hate people. We were to hear maybe hate if they walk in darkness, but we don't hate them. We pray for them to come to the light. Some of them will. Pray for those that are lost. Pray for those that are doing stupid things, like wanting to kill the president and all that craziness. We don't hate those people, but we don't like what they do, but we love them and pray the Holy Spirit will show them truth. Are you listening to me? Okay, that's it on that. Okay, now the fourth thing. God is immutable. Numbers 23:19. Numbers 23:19. God's immutable. In other words, he will never change what he says. God is not a man that he should lie, neither the son of God, of man, that he should repent. Hath he said, and shall he not do it? Has he spoken, and shall he not make it good? Next verse. God's going to do what he says, and says what he does. Behold, I have received commandment to bless, and he has blessed, and I cannot reserve it, reverse it. I cannot reverse it. God will not reverse what he has said, or what Jesus did, or what the Holy Spirit directs. He will never change it. He's not able to change. So put up also under that Malachi 3:6. I'm giving you, I think we might look at this, but look at it again. Malachi 3:6. I am the Lord, I change not, therefore you sons of Jacob are not consumed. And when he says sons of Jacob, he's talking about believers. He's talking about believers. He said, for I am the Lord, I change not. God's not going to change something because you think you need it. God's not going to change the direction you're going. He can't do that. You have to change the direction you're going. So he is immutable. He will not change. That's the kind of God we have. Number four, this is really important. God is eternal. God is eternal. He will last forever. How long that is, I have no idea. Forever is forever. So if we're going to be with God, we'll be with him forever. That's amazing. He doesn't tell us all the things we're going to be doing, but you can understand, if God's in charge, it's going to be the right thing. Okay, put up Psalm 102:24. Psalm 102:24. I'm almost finished, but these are things you need to know and be able to tell somebody else. There's a lot more scriptures. I'm only giving you a few. I got 10 times more here. Psalm 102:24. I said, O my God, take me not away in the midst of my days. Thy years are throughout all generations. In other words, God has us here. Yeah, he has us here for a purpose. He'll have us in eternity for a purpose. If you belong to God, you belong to eternity with him. Very interesting. Next verse. Of old hast thou laid the foundation of the earth. There it is again. And the heavens are the work of your hands. God made all of this stuff. And he made it. He didn't make the earth to last forever because the earth is only temporary. There will be a time where the earth is burned up. And we will be with him, praise God. And so when that takes place. Next verse. They shall perish, but thou shalt endure. Lost people will not endure. With God, you will. All of them will wax old like a garment. As a vesture, thou shalt change them, and they shall be changed. Now, if they belong to the Lord, they're going to change. If they don't, they won't. You need to understand that. Next verse. But thou art the same, and thy years shall have no end. You can't say that enough times. Write that scripture down. Thou art the same, and thy years shall have no end. In other words, if you're an unbeliever, your years will have an end. You'll still be alive, but you'll be in torment. I can't imagine it forever. That's why it's serious that we know the Lord and the people we love know the Lord. And the only way they're going to find out is you tell them or somebody else does. Or somehow or another, they end up in church and find the truth. That's what happened to me. I was 30 years old before I found the truth. I had no idea about God until I started going to a church that taught the Word of God. That's how I learned. And I received God, and he had me believe then everything that was in the Bible. There's some other verses here. Genesis 21:33. I'll write these down because you need to tell people these things. Genesis 21:33. I'm not making them up. Abraham planted a grove in Beersheba and called there on the name of the Lord, the what? The everlasting God. We want a God that lasts forever. There's a lot of different denominations and churches like Kingdom Hall and all that kind of stuff that don't believe the Bible and therefore will end up, if they don't change, into eternal hell. Okay, we put up Psalm 90, verse 2. I'm almost finished. Psalm 90, verse 2. There is a God. He is going to be forever. He wants you to be with him. You will be if you accept him as Savior and Lord. And you will have a decent time on this earth if you follow the Holy Spirit, who is God. Before the mountains were brought forth, or even thou hast formed the earth, the world, even from everlasting to everlasting, thou art God. God existed before the heavenlies. God existed before the earth. God existed before anything that you could see. There was God. You came from God. But that doesn't mean you're a believer, you see. Yeah, just because God created somebody, he gave them a choice. That's why in the Garden of Eden there were two trees. One God said to eat of, and one said do not eat of. And then later on he said, don't do these 10 things. They were called the 10 commandments. Don't do these 10 things, but do, and I'm going to be teaching this on Wednesday night, which there's very few people coming, but they can watch it on the internet or on, I don't know what all they can watch it on. You have to ask Marshall that. But there are two things coming up on Wednesday night in Ephesians that says you are to do, and you need to know what they are. One of them is, one is don't do. That's just like in the garden. He said, don't eat of that tree of the knowledge of good and evil because you'll end up in eternal darkness. Eat of the tree of life. In Ephesians, he says, don't do the Ten Commandments. There are commandments not to do because they lead to darkness. And then he said, you are to do this, and if you aren't doing it, it's right in where we're at. I think it's either Wednesday night or the following one. I'll be teaching on what he tells you to do, and that is put on the whole armor of God. If I had a show of hands, who knows what the full armor is? You'd be surprised at the hands that won't go up. And God said, you need to know what those 10 things are. I'm going to be teaching them on, I'll probably bring it up too on Sunday morning, because you need to know, but I'm going to do it a little later. So it says, so for the mountains were brought forth, or ever has formed the earth and the world, even from everlasting to everlasting, thou art God. That says God is forever. How many people know where it says that? There it is, Psalm 90, verse 2. He's eternal. He always was and always will be. Can I explain all that? No. I can't, but I believe what he says. And you have to know you were created by him. You're not here by accident. You're here for a purpose. to come to him and be with him forever and to do what he wants you to do now on the earth. Take up the whole armor of God. Read the whole word of God over and over and over. Know the word. Number six. I'm still praying this one. God is the healer as well as the savior. He uses doctors, but also he sometimes works miracles and does these things himself. Put up Acts 9:32. I want to show you something where he did a miracle, a healing miracle. God loves to heal people. You have to ask him, and you have to. Sometimes we're going through problems because we broke one of the Ten Commandments, or we do something that God said don't do. So we have to repent, and then God is able to heal us. Here it is. Came to pass, as Peter passed through all the quarters, he came down also to the saints which dwelt at Lydda. Okay, next verse. And there he found a certain man named Aeneas, which had kept his bed 8 years and was sick of the palsy. He was in bed for 8 years. This guy was sick of the palsy. Okay, next verse. And Peter said to him, this was not God, this was God in Peter, said to Aeneas, Jesus Christ makes you whole. Arise, take up your bed. And what happened? He arose immediately because this guy spoke the word of God over him. How many sick people do you pray for? They're not always healed immediately, but they are healed if they believe, and the one that prayed for them believes, they will be healed, I guarantee you, if that's the will of God. In most cases it is. There's people that are sick for a year, there's people that are sick for 10 minutes, there's people that are sick, it's all different kinds of things. But even in doctors, God is the healer. And you need to understand that. But we need doctors sometimes to bring that healing to us. But we are to pray for the sick, including ourselves. It's because that's exactly what Peter did here. He didn't know this guy from a hole in the ground. But God, the Holy Spirit, directed him. He was just a believer. He wasn't any different than you and I. But the Holy Spirit in him said, pray for this person. And he did, and he rose immediately. He'd been in bed for 8 years. And he got up just like that. Because Peter did what God told him to do. Now that's exactly what we are to do. God is real. God is eternal. God will be forever. If we believe in what Jesus Christ did, he is the door to God. He's God, the Son, who died in your place. He died in everybody's place, but that everybody has to receive him, and they don't. Only the ones that receive Christ will be with him and will be with God for eternity. The Father, Son, and Holy Spirit, all of them are God. They always were. They always will be. And you will be with them if you accept what Jesus did. Then read and study the Bible. Then claim the seven or the things that God wants you to do. And I'll just tell you what they are real quick. Number one is the belt of truth, the Word of God. That's number one. You have to be in the Word. And number two is the breastplate of righteousness. God gives you His righteousness. And you claim it every day, not just one time. Every day you claim, I'm claiming the belt of truth for myself and for whoever you're praying for. You want them to have it, but they only have it if they agree. The second thing is His breastplate. The third thing is the gospel of the footwork, or the gospel of your feet that you have, which is the gospel of peace. God brings peace to those. The feet of the gospel, the feet of peace. The next thing is really important, the shield of faith. Now, the thing that He showed us what that was like was the Roman soldiers, the way they won a lot of battles, they weren't any stronger than anybody else. But they had a shield that covered them completely. From when they stood up, it covered them from head to foot. Everything that was fired at them, arrows, flames of fire, whatever, bounced off the shield. And when the enemy ran out of ammunition, they went in and took over. Now, that's exactly what you're to do. We're to put up the shield of faith, which is able to quench all the fiery darts of the devil. Everybody say, all the fiery darts of the devil. I'm telling you today what to believe and what you're to tell other people. Then next is the helmet of salvation, which is our identification in Christ as our Savior and Lord, who will speak to us in our spirit, soul, and body. It's like the Holy Spirit, really, is the helmet of our salvation. And then the very last thing is the sword of the Spirit. The sword of the Spirit is the Word of God. You should claim that every day of your life, out loud with your mouth, and study it and read. Now, I'll just give you an example. I've said a million times what I do. I'm not saying you have to do it my way, but do something similar. I read every day. Now, I miss a day maybe every week, 2 weeks or so maybe. But almost every day, I read two chapters in the Old Testament. I'm reading through the Old Testament, two chapters at a time. I read a psalm of the day, one psalm. Until I read them all, then I go back. I read a proverb of the day. When I get to the end of the Proverbs, I go back and start over. I continuously read them every day. Then I read two chapters in the New Testament every day. Let me give it to you again. That's just what I do. Some people do more, some people do less. But at least they're in the Word. I do two testaments, two verses in the Old Testament. I'm going through the book. I do one of the Psalms a day, out loud with my mouth. You got to do it out loud. You don't just read it. What? Two in the Old Testament. Yes. Thank you. And then I read one of the Psalms every day. I read one of the Proverbs every day out loud, and then I read two chapters in the New Testament every day. Now, you can read it first thing in the morning, you can read it at noon on your break, you can read it at night before you go to bed. However you do it, don't watch TV 24 hours a day, although there's Christian stuff on there. But you need to personally read that much. You can read one chapter in the Old, one chapter in the New. At least you get through it. I think two chapters in each, you'll read through the Bible in 1 year. So I want you to stand. So, in other words, you need to be able to tell people, as well as yourself, who God is. Number one, He is personal, and He's a personal God. You need to understand this. That's number one. Number two, He is a Trinity, the Father, Son, and Holy Spirit. Sometimes God the Son shows up. It's possible the Father shows up, but the Holy Spirit shows up quite often. Okay, you need to understand that. Number three, God is light. There's no darkness in Him at all. That's the way God wants us. We'll probably not be that way till we're with Him, but we can certainly improve. Okay. Number four, God is immutable. He will never change. And I have scripture for all this. Number five, God is eternal. He's eternal. And then number six, God is a healer. He wants to heal you so you can do what He wants you to do on this earth. You certainly won't have to worry about it in heaven, but there's no darkness, there's no nothing of Satan, other than he can go to court in heaven, but that's all he can do. So any questions at all now on that information? You say, I knew that already. Well, use it. See, just knowing it isn't going to help. You got to use it and talk to people about Jesus. And you start out this way. If you're in a store or something, you just say, well, God bless you, or something like that. And if they respond to that, then you can talk to them further. I use that, or you can ask the question, do you go to church anyplace? If they say no, you say, would you like to? And you can tell them about God. You are responsible to tell your children. If you didn't tell them when they were young, tell them when they're old. It doesn't make any difference. Tell them, or try to. If they say no, I had a nephew, or I think he was, that I told all the way through his life, he's 50-something now, I told him, by God, he never listened, and so I quit telling him. And then about a month or two ago, God said, call him up and tell him. I said, I already have. He said, do it anyway. I did. He started going to church, and I think he accepted Christ. I prayed another time for another guy, my sister's husband. I talked to him. He was 60, 70 years old. He was in the hospital, supposedly dying, and God said, call him up. So I called up my sister, who was with him in Missouri, and I said, give the phone to him. And he received Christ over the phone, and I had talked to him 100 times, and he refused. Don't ever give up on praying for people. Don't ever give up. If they're in a situation, I believe as God says, I want my people to go to church. That's why He started churches. You know people that say they're Christians that don't go to church. Some can't go because of physical things. That I understand. But people that aren't physically are able, pray the Holy Spirit lead them to a church. Are you listening to me? If they don't listen to you, that's their business. But we're here to do what Christ did. Read what He did and do it. Okay? Let's stand before the Lord.
1: If you would receive the Lord Jesus Christ as your personal Savior, please repeat this prayer after me. Dear Heavenly Father, I'm a sinner and lost. but I believe that the Lord Jesus Christ died on the cross for me, and that he rose from the dead on the third day, and right now I receive the Lord Jesus Christ as my personal Savior and Lord. Thank you, Lord, for saving me. Our phone number is 962-1477. 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
2: 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In Bangalore, India, Pastor Peter Paul ran an after-school program in a Muslim slum. When he gave New Testaments to his students, local madrasa leaders became furious. An angry mob of 150 Muslims stormed his house, beating him, ransacking his home, and destroying everything inside. The pastor was arrested. His family was evicted.
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0: Shalom and welcome to Shalom Ariel and to this fourth part in our series on the book of Zephaniah with Messianic leader Jacques Isaac Abizon. While we might want to know everything, and sometimes we feel it is unfair when God holds back things from us, we need to remember that the unknown mysteries of God is what keeps us humble, obedient, and ever dependent on Him. What if we were to know everything that was ahead of us? If we knew our full future, this might overwhelm us and paralyze us with fear. Lord, please reveal only what we can bear. The secret things belong to the Lord our God. When we want to know right away why we are suffering or why we are not yet healed, we remember that not knowing will draw us closer in faith and dependence on the Lord. Suffering produces endurance, and endurance produces character, and character produces hope. Sometimes we don't see the full picture. The Lord has great things in store for us, but we might not be ready just yet to carry such a responsibility. We need first to mature, wait for the Lord, be strong, and let your heart take courage. Yes, wait for the Lord. And how many dangerous situations has the Lord hidden from us, and we did not even know that we were under any kind of threat? We don't need to know everything because He already does. The Lord watches over you. The Lord is your shade at your right hand. The Lord will keep you from all harm. He will watch over your life. All of this reminds us that hiding things from us is a wonderful form of God's mercy because we serve a wonderful, merciful Savior. Be blessed as you listen into today's message with Messianic leader Jacques Isaac Abizon and Shalom, Shalom.
1: Now therefore, if you will indeed obey my voice and keep my covenant, then you shall be a special treasure to me above all the people, for all the earth is mine, and you shall be to me a kingdom of priests and a holy nation. The phrase special treasure is a single word in Hebrew, segula. Segula. What is the difference between tzafan and segula, right? We have two words here for treasure. Grammatically, segula is a noun defining the status of Israel, while tzafan is the verb, reconfirming the status but as well describing a condition as now hidden and protected. We can see a short history actually of Israel through both synonyms. Israel elected to be a segula but now lives as a tzafan. However, she will be a segula when Jesus comes back. And what is most touching, again, is the use of this word tzafan, from where Zephaniah comes from, in one of the most powerful prophecy about the end time concerning Israel, that is in Psalm 83, where it is predicted that 10 neighboring nations, including Philistia, which is the modern-day Gaza Strip, and those in Tyre, that is Hezbollah, and the others in the West, the West Bank, and so on. And this is what they say, if you remember that passage, Psalm 83, verse 4, come and let us sweep them out as a nation, that the name of Israel be remembered no more. This is what they're saying even today. As the writer pleaded with God, he says in verse 3, just before declaring their plans, that they make shrewd plans against your people and conspire together against your treasures won. The word treasures won, tzefanecha, your tzefan, as if to remind God of his promise in Exodus 19. The word segula, as in your treasure, segula, is here turning to tzefan, for in the prophecy they are now hidden, as most Jews are in the diaspora. And you know what? In response to this, when the times of the Gentiles will be fulfilled, God tells us in Malachi 3:17, look at the beauty of this verse, they shall be mine, says the Lord of hosts, on the day that I made them my jewels, and I will spare them as a man spares his own son who serves him. The word jewels is actually segula. That is the noun. That is when Israel will be overtly shown to be God's treasure, no more hidden. Is that beautiful? So Israel is now God's Sefan, but soon to be God's Segula. So the Jewish people and the state of Israel is not an accident of history. They're not a people going here and there aimlessly. They are still God's treasure, but they are hidden for now. This then is all in the name of Zephaniah, who is about to lead us into this moment, who, along with virtually all the prophets, the 16 writing prophets, speak with one voice about the coming tribulation and its implication. But Zephaniah is not the only one in this list in verse 1 to bring us so far. While he stands at the threshold of a new era in the history of Israel, so was the good king Josiah. There's something about him. For something significant happened at the time of the death of King Josiah that the Bible directly links with the second coming. How is that? You know, his premature death, the premature death of Josiah at the age of 39, really impacted the whole nation of Israel then. And they spoke about it even in history. The story begins when Josiah found the book of the law. If you remember that, the book of Deuteronomy. And at that moment, when he read all the curses, especially in Deuteronomy 28, the first thing he did is that he sent his men to the prophetess Huldah to ask if the Lord had a word for him. Very few, by the way, know the prophetess Huldah. And yes, God did use women as prophetess, and she's playing a major role in Judah, right? And because this is the one that actually King Josiah chose. So this is what the Lord said through Huldah. In 2 Kings 22:19 to 20, speaking to Josiah, because, he says, your heart was tender and you humbled yourself before the Lord when you heard what I spoke against this place and against its inhabitants, that they should become a desolation and a curse, and you have torn your clothes and wept before me, I truly have heard you, declares the Lord. Therefore, behold, I will gather you to your fathers, and you will be gathered to your grave in peace, and your eyes will not see all the evil which I will bring on this place. And so, when Josiah died, the people, remember that prophecy, the people understood that the evil of the occupation and the diaspora was then coming very soon. And the mourning was so intense. The mourning was so intense that it's also coded at the time when the Messiah will come. This is in Zechariah 12:10, remember, when he says that the Messiah will come and they shall look upon me whom they have pierced. In the same passage, in Zechariah 12:11, it says, on that day there shall be a great mourning in Jerusalem like the mourning at Hadadrimon in the plain of Megiddo. That was in reference to the death of Josiah himself. When he died in Megiddo. Megiddo is actually the valley of Armageddon itself. And so the mourning which had triggered such a mourning, if you want, in Israel will be triggered again when Jesus comes back, and they will look back and realize what they have done for so long to the Messiah. See how the scriptures link both eras, that of King Josiah who tried to reform Israel but could not change the heart of the people, with the King of Kings, Yeshua, who will save and change the heart of the people once he comes back, and that they will recognize the one they have pierced. And there's something else in this story. Remarkably, a very recent and fascinating archaeological discovery also connects this prophecy of this book to our present time. Now, when I read this, it really touched my heart. You know, when Josiah died, 2 Kings 23:29 tells us that he died at the hand of Pharaoh Necho at Megiddo, that is the valley of Armageddon. But since then, there was no historical proof that the Egyptian ever went that far north of Israel to fight the Assyrian. And the question that rose is why Joshua actually would try to stop the Egyptian who went to Megiddo. They couldn't understand what is the situation there. The whole thing was shrouded in mystery until last month, March 2025. For the first time, a team of Israel archaeologists have uncovered ancient artifacts at northern Israel Armageddon site that represents a proof that this epic battle documented in the book of 2 Kings and 2 Chronicles between the King Josiah and the Egyptian pharaoh actually took place. They say that this recent archaeological discovery of Egyptian pottery offers compelling evidence linking the ancient battle of Megiddo to biblical prophecy. They're not believers. They're archaeologists. This is a proof that it actually happened. As if the book of Zephaniah is time to read it. As if it cries for us to read it. And as we are about to look at his prophecies, at the prophecies proper of Zephaniah, it is my prayer that we will be both blessed and steered to action as we look at his prophecies. May we be encouraged to share the good news of Yeshua to all. Let's turn now to Zephaniah chapter 1, verses 2 and 3. This is where the prophecy begins, and it is rough. Are you ready? All right. Let's read verses 2 and 3. I will completely remove all things from the face of the earth, declares the Lord. I will remove man and beast. I will remove the birds of the sky and the fish of the sea, and the ruins along with the wicked. And I will cut off man from the face of the earth, declares the Lord. This is the moment when God declares, enough is enough. It marks the boundary of his patience with sin and evil. That is the point here. For thousands of years, humanity has misunderstood his silence, assuming that because judgment is not executed swiftly or completely, they were free to continue in their wrongdoings. As Ecclesiastes 8:11 says, because the sentence against an evil deed is not executed speedily, the heart of the children of man is fully set to do evil. They convince themselves, as Zephaniah laments later in his prophecies, that the Lord, they say, the Lord will not do good, nor will he do evil, as if God was indifferent and unaware of what was happening. But scriptures assures us that there's a time coming, the clock is ticking, every act of transgression and sin will be judged. This is what the word says. And so the verse begins with the words, I will completely remove all things. Or I will utterly consume everything. Asaf, Asaf, basically having the same word repeated, the word suf means to come to an end, to cease. And it is repeated again 2 times in verse 3, for a total of 4 times. And the root word Asaf gives the word Asip, is used for gathering for a harvest. That's the name of Sukkot as well. But in the gathering, this is a gathering of all the nations of the world, just like in Armageddon. Not just for Israel, but all the nations for judgment. You know, after reading Zephaniah, no one could afford the luxury of sitting on the sidelines. Every nation, every individual is a player on the stage. And reading these two verses, it looks like a reversal of the order of the manner in which they were created in Genesis chapter 1. In Genesis chapter 1, we have the creation, fish, bird, beast, and man. And here in verse 3, we see the contrary order of the destruction, with the first being the man, then the beast, then the bird, then the fish. But see that it doesn't say in Zephaniah that God will blot out the earth, or that God will blot out the land. He says, I will blot out the ground, Adama. From where the word Adam was created, bringing us back to the creation. He said, it's finished, I'm going to take it out. And the language also reminds us of the flood. But in Zephaniah, it is worse, for the fish are not spared. Fish were able to survive the flood, but would not survive the judgment in Zephaniah. And how can we explain this burst of righteous anger? Why such sudden destruction? How is it speaking to us today? Now imagine a massive river, powerful and wide, rushing through a valley. The people in the valley are unaware, living their lives as usual, but upstream, a huge dam has been built to hold back the water. For years, the dam holds strong. However, the river's fury builds up behind it. Pressure mounting, force increase, but the dam doesn't break. Then one day, by design or due to justice delayed, the dam is deliberately opened. The rushing torrent explodes forth, unleashing its full fury on the valley below. But the flood isn't unfair. It's not random. It was restrained. Warnings were given over and over. The people had time to prepare, to seek refuge, but many ignored the signs. This is a picture of God's wrath. It's not impulsive or uncontrollable anger. It is holy and just response to sin itself. For now, today, his wrath is restrained like water behind a dam. He's patient, giving people time to repent. But one day, his wrath will be revealed, perfect, righteous, and unstoppable. But there's good news. There's some good news. For those who trust in Yeshua, he took the flood for us on the tab, that is on the cross. He stood in the valley and absorbed the full force of the wrath of God. This is what Jesus did on the cross. Not a drop remains for those who believe in him and who are in him. Yeshua stands with his arms open to everyone who comes to him. This is the exciting news we are to know before we read the next verses, which tell us how the Lord will proceed in doing so, actually. So what Zephaniah told us in verses 2 and 3 is the final outcome. The question now is, how is this going to happen? He explains this in verse 4 by speaking of the fall and the destruction of the first temple and the same prophecies the moment preceding the tribulation time. See what it says, verses 4. And try to understand why he starts with Israel. So I will stretch out my hand against Judah and against all the inhabitants of Jerusalem, and I will cut off the remnant of Baal from this place and the names of the idolatrous priests along with the priests. Now, after speaking of the whole planet in verses 2 and 3, notice again that he starts with Israel, first Judah, then Jerusalem, then the place that is the temple, to the priests, then in verse 5 to the people. Israel has very often been the canary in the coal mine, warning the people of impeding words, as it is today, by the way. The events of Israel concerns all the nations. It follows a biblical principle. Do you remember the biblical principles in Romans 2:9? Where Paul says there will be tribulation and distress on every soul of man who does evil, but to the Jew first, and then to the Gentiles. And so it is with Israel that the tribulation would begin. It seems that he already begun, seeing all it's happening here. Back in verse 4, see that the Lord is particularly angry at whom? At the priests, at the teachers of Israel who did not teach Israel his word. In verse 4, he refers to them by two titles, the remnant of Baal and the idolatrous priests. His words of anger, by the way, towards them strongly echo the tone Jesus used when confronting similar figures in the first century, when he spoke to the Sadducees, the Pharisees, even the Herodians. Verses like these likely inspired James to write, "Let not many of you become teachers." He must have read this passage. "For we will incur a stricter judgment. A teacher of the Bible handles something deeply precious to God, his word, through which he reveals his will to humanity and unveils what is to come." So let us reflect on these two titles. The first one, the remnant of Baal, reveals just how far these priests had strayed from the pure teaching of the Word of God, even as they believed they were serving the God of the Bible. It's no surprise then when, you know, Jesus came, they didn't recognize the Word made flesh. They had no idea who he was because they were away from the Scriptures. But now consider the second title, the words. Idolatrous priest is one word in the Hebrew, kemarim. Kemarim derives from the root komer, which means dark, mournful, like one who walks in black and mourning. This is how he describes them. It is a strikingly somber image of these false teachers, as if they were presiding over a funeral, their own, and to those who were actually following them. Even more revealing is that from the same word, root word, comes the word makmor, meaning a net, snare, as when David says in Psalm 141, verse 10, let the wicked fall into their own nets, and I will pass by safely. Or from the same root, we find the word mikmeret, a fishing net. As in Habakkuk 1:15, it's so interesting the way he uses it, describing the religion of the Babylonians who are coming to invade Judah, suggesting that the religion of the Babylonian was the same as those of the priests in Israel. The imagery is complete and powerfully descriptive. The ancient rabbis who wrote the Targum before the coming of Jesus understood the implication of the word kemarim. In translating verse 3, they put the whole fault actually on the priesthood. This is what they wrote. I will consume the fowl of the heavens and the fish of the sea because the snares of the wicked have multiplied. Because of the snare of the wicked have multiplied. That is, they put the fault on the teachers there of Israel. And it is in verse 5 when the Lord turns to the people. And there he says something, I want to tell you, very revealing even for us today. There we read, and those who bow down on the housetops to the host of heaven, and those who bow down and swear to the Lord and yet swear by Milcom. See what they were doing? They were calling on God, even with his unique name, Yud-Heh-Vav-Heh, Jehovah, and yet they were giving allegiance to a false god named Milcom. Here we have a clear example of what they call syncretism. That is the mixture of belief in an attempt of combining different religious practices to fit our desires. See the tragic mixture? Looks like the seed of the one world religion to come, by the way. And as it is in this picture, by the way, if you think that the picture behind me is a messy, it was done purposely, because this is what syncretism is, messy. But who is Milcom? The original literally says their king, Malkam. This is what it says. And it could be read Milcom, representing the Ammonite god. But for simplicity's sake, we will take what the Targum says, the interpretation of the Targum, which translated simply as their idols. All their idols. Everything that replaces God. Because it was not the king, nor was it Milcom, the god of the Ammonites, they were worshipping. They're really worshipping their own idols, their own doctrines that they brought into their own home. They added into the name of God to make up a foreign religion. This is what Jesus was confronting, actually, when he came in the first century. This is why they did not recognize him. There's nothing, I want to tell you, as misguiding as this phenomenon of Milcom. We can readily identify the enemy outside. In fact, they advertise themselves. But those who suddenly come in the inside the congregation of God and use his name to promote their false doctrines often go undetected. Yeshua made reference to this danger of syncretism. Do you remember in Matthew 9:17, do not put new wine into that is old wineskin, right? The problem is that the old wineskin will not give room for the new wine to ferment and expand, and if it would be trapped, right? And so the skin will burst open, right? It's the same thing when we include in our lives traditions that are not actually or to go against the word of God himself. To conclude, what we have seen so far is that there will come a time when the Lord will do away with all that is evil. However, again, there's a bright side to it I want to leave you with today.

0: As we read in Revelation 21, verses 1 to 4, then I saw, John says, a new heaven and a new earth, and the first heaven and the first earth passed away, just like Zephaniah tells us. And he will wipe away every tears from their eyes, and there will no longer be any death, and no longer be any mourning or crying or pain. The first things have passed away. All will be changed, utterly remade, everything. Not a shadow of sin, I want to tell you, will remain. Only holiness will endure. No more tears, the Bible says, will fall. No mourning will rise. No cries of anguish. No ache of pain anymore. And most wonderful of it all, death will be gone forever and ever. Death is the final enemy. It has been defeated through the resurrection of our Lord, Yeshua HaMashiach. And now he sits upon the throne declaring, behold, I make all things new. Can you imagine how it would be like? A world of where grief is only a memory. This is what it would be. Where joy never fades. We're always going to be joyful, and where every breath is full of life, peace. We praise you, Heavenly Father, and we rejoice of the fact to be able to come to your presence as we do so humbly today. Today our hearts and minds and mouth are full of thanksgiving as we say, bless the Lord of my soul and all that is within me. And so we ask that you teach us not only your will, but how to do it, Lord. Teach us the best way of doing the best thing so we can always bring glory to your name. We thank you for this great treasure that we have in the scriptures, and we want to understand that it is your word to us and that it carries power and blessing in ways that no other document ever written can. I also pray that you bless each and everyone present here and each and everyone who is listening to this prayer. Put your healing hand upon those who are sick and those who are looking to you for healing, for peace, for harmony in their lives. Touch them and surprise them by the power of your Spirit. May he rest on those who are hurting, who are going through difficult times. Give them hope, Lord, and rest your salvation of those who are seeking you. And to the congregation, the Lord bless you and keep you. The Lord makes his face shine upon you and be gracious to you. The Lord lift up his countenance upon you and give you peace. Amen and amen. May the Lord bless you all. Amen.
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1: When I was 11, Dad left us for another woman. I blamed Mom and became rebellious. A friend took me to church where all the kids went forward, so I did too, but I remained selfish and demanding. I wanted to be a rock star to show the world. So at 17, I quit school to join a rock band. After a year of traveling, I gave them 2 weeks' notice. In retaliation, they abandoned me in Florida. Dad sent me money to get home, and I found another band, auditioned, and became the lead singer. My manager lined up a record company executive to see me perform, and when I didn't get the contract, I began drinking. Soon I was promiscuous, and I had an abortion to protect my career. Then I married a drummer who used cocaine, and I started using drugs too. We went to California, where I heard about Jesus from some Christians. We returned to Kansas City and fought constantly. Then my brother and I flew to California for my grandmother's funeral, and my brother explained the gospel to me. Flying home, right over Las Vegas, I prayed, asking Jesus to save me. My husband would have none of Jesus and soon left me to marry another woman. I quit smoking and sang in church instead of in bars. I mentored women. 9 years later, I went to a singles picnic and met Dennis. We married, and God has given us 4 sons. I'm Cynthia, and I know that Jesus will set you free. And if the Son, therefore, shall make you free, you shall be free indeed.
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3: We are responsible, and the blame game is an attempt to eliminate, to escape our responsibility. If I'm going to play the blame game, what that will do is encourage me to sin. Because if I can sin and shift the responsibility to somebody else, then I don't feel so bad. Likewise, we damage our fellowship with God. You cannot be in oneness with God holding somebody else, blaming someone else for something going on in your life. I am responsible for my responses. I am responsible for what I do. I can't blame someone else.
4: It's easy to look at our circumstances and find someone else to blame for them. You know, he didn't do his share of the work, or she hurt my feelings, or they took advantage of me. Today's edition of In Touch, the teaching ministry of Dr. Charles Stanley, reminds us why it's never acceptable for Christians to play the blame game.
3: The title of this message is the title of the oldest game in all of humanity. It is a game all of us have played probably many times in our life. It's not a game that creates the best atmosphere in the world. And it is a game that really isn't a whole lot of fun. And it's a game that nobody ultimately wins. And it's a game that was played by the very first family in the Bible. And that game, the name of that game, is the blame game. Now, all of us have played this game. We played it when we were children. If you had brothers and sisters and somebody got after you, your parent got after you, and it was your sister's fault. Well, to hear her tell the story, it was your fault. And so the blame game started as children. The problem is that many people never grow up when it comes to playing that game. You would think that we'd be smart enough after a while to realize that game, nobody wins that game. It didn't win then. It doesn't win now. And yet we still play it. And the reason we play it is because somehow we think if we can play that game, we'll win and we'll be better off if we win. There is no way to win in the blame game. Now, there are times when people do hurt us, no question about it. They say things, they do things that really and truly deeply hurt us. Now, the question is this: what is my response to be when I am genuinely, willfully wronged by someone else? I cannot hold someone else indebted to me for something they do wrong and walk in the Spirit of God and be a godly man, or you can't be that and be a godly woman. We can't do it. It's not even a question of whether we've been hurt or not, or whether we will be hurt or not. We all have been hurt. We are all going to be hurt. That's just part of living in a world where there is sin and disobedience and wickedness and violence. We're going to get it. But the issue is, listen, not whether we're going to be hurt or not, or whether we have, but how do we respond? Godly men and women don't respond with blaming someone else. That is merely an escape mechanism to refuse to assume responsibility for the way they are reacting in that situation. Now, people don't like to hear that because they say, boy, I know, but you, yeah, but if you just knew how I hurt, doesn't make any difference. How did Jesus respond? Did he say to all those who had wronged him until he got to the cross, I have forgiven all of you who've spoken badly against me, but this will not, no. What did he say? He said, Father, forgive them, for they know not what to do. You see, he laid down the pattern for us. He did, listen, if anybody deserved being blamed, that bunch of Pharisees and Sadducees, they're the ones who deserve the full blame. They're the ones who got the people stirred up and lied about Jesus, got a whole crowd of people at the trial to lie about him. Were they guilty? Absolutely, they were guilty. Unquestionably guilty. And in fact, they were so evil, they said, listen, let his blood be upon our children, our children's children, our grandchildren for centuries to come. He's so vile and wicked, we hate this man. We despise this man. What did Jesus say? Well, now, when you get to hate and despise him, no. He said, Father, forgive them. They don't understand what they're doing. You and I cannot justify a wrong response to those who have wronged us, no matter what they do to us. Now, think about this for a moment. God did not say to Adam and Eve, you poor things. He didn't say that. He said, Adam, by the sweat of your brow, you're going to have to live from this point on. Eve, you're going to have pain in childbearing. And Satan, you're going to crawl on your belly. Isn't it interesting that God heard the excuses? And you know what? He ignored their blame. The Bible says God doesn't change. He's going to ignore my blaming someone else today, just like he ignored their blaming someone else in those days. Now, think about this for a moment. He said, Adam, you're responsible for your sin. Eve, you're responsible for your sin. And Satan, you're responsible for your sin. What does that say? You and I cannot, we absolutely cannot blame someone else. We can't do it. Even though they've hurt us, the only godly response is to be forgiving. Now, I know that that is extremely difficult sometimes when you hurt so bad and you've got 500 reasons that somebody has wronged you, or you find yourself in a situation where you think, well, Lord, now, if I hadn't grown up this way, and if I hadn't had this, and if my parents hadn't, all of these things, all of those things may be true. You may have been abused as a child. You may have been mistreated, and you may have grown up in a bad situation. But you know what? You and I are free moral agents, and we have the Spirit of God on the inside of us who will enable us. Listen, the Bible says the fruit of the Spirit is vengeance, hostility, anger, bitterness. It doesn't say anything of the sort. The Bible says the fruit of the Spirit, that is the Holy Spirit who lives within us, the fruit of the Spirit is love and joy. And listen to this, peace and goodness and self-control. These are the fruits of the Spirit. Now, it doesn't say the fruit of the Spirit is love, joy, peace, and gentleness, and self-control, and patience, unless, except, if, and but. It doesn't say any of that. It just says the fruit of the Spirit. Does that mean that I can love people only when I'm loved? I can have peace only when the situation is created? For example, God says, my peace I give unto you, not as the world gives give unto you. Let not your heart be troubled, unless, except, and if, and but. No, because you see, if someone else could control my life, you know what that means? They could control whether I have peace or not. No one else can control my thinking, your thinking. I can have peace if everybody around me hates me. I can have joy in my heart no matter what anybody thinks. I can have a sense of the love of God in my heart no matter how people treat me. Why? Because they can't make you feel anything but what you consent to feel. We are free moral agents. We decide how we're going to respond to people who hurt us. We decide whether we're going to be obedient or disobedient. And we are responsible. And the blame game is an attempt to eliminate, to escape our responsibility. Now, the blame game has some very serious consequences. And I want us to think about two sections of these consequences. One of them is personal consequences that come our way. And secondly, national consequences that happen to a whole nation. Well, what is the first one? Well, naturally, the first one is this. If I'm going to play the blame game, what that will do is encourage me to sin. Because if I can sin and shift the responsibility to somebody else, then I don't feel so bad. So it will encourage sin. That's certainly one simple thing. Secondly, it is certainly going to stunt my spiritual growth, because listen to this carefully. I am only going to grow as far as I am where I start blaming someone else and still hold that against them. That's as far as I'm going. And what happens is we get stuck. Likewise, we damage our fellowship with God. You cannot be in oneness with God holding somebody else, blaming someone else for something going on in your life. I am responsible for my responses. I am responsible for what I do. I can't blame someone else. Another part of it is this, and that is when we think about the consequences of blaming someone else, it promotes terrible disharmony. For example, let's say now someone has wronged you, and you call one of your dear friends who happens to like this other person. And you say, let me tell you what she did to me. And so you tell them what she did. So this person says, I can't believe they'd do such a thing as that. So what does that person do? They call their friends. They say, did you know what so-and-so did to so-and-so? Now remember this, that the second person isn't going to tell it like you told it. You mark that one down. They're not going to tell it like you told it. There's no way. It doesn't happen. Blaming other people creates great disharmony. It creates disharmony in businesses. It creates disharmony in the home. It creates disharmony in the church. It creates disharmony among friends. Because you see, it's not God's way. God's way is forgiveness. God's way is laying it down, not blaming someone else. Even though they did it, what's my response? I am responsible for my response, and my response is they're forgiven. Think about holding something against someone. They don't even know it. Who suffers in the blame game? The blamer. He or she is the sufferer. And so it doesn't fit who we are. In fact, when you think about the consequences, we're the ones who suffer. So it promotes disharmony. It promotes bitterness, because the longer you hold on to blame, here's what they did, here's what happened to me because he did this, because she did that, and this is the reason I'm the way I am, is because of them. You know what happens? Bitterness, hostility, anger, all the junky stuff that we don't want in our lives, that's what happens. Not only that, it hurts the testimony of the person who's blaming. And not only that, it oftentimes discredits the person whom you're blaming, especially it may be something that they did and they didn't even realize they did. It wasn't even something they intended to do. Even if they did. Listen, even if somebody wrongs you and me, we do not have the right before God to discredit in any way, to hurt that person's image before others, or in any way to cause their personality and their reputation to be marred in some fashion. We don't have a right. And you're not going to ever find Jesus doing it, and you're not going to ever find him approving anybody who did. I am responsible for my responses no matter what. The blame game does not fit a child of God. And the consequences are devastating to it. Now, personally, what about nationally? Well, do you remember a few years ago there was a comedian, and every time he got caught or he did something wrong, you know what he said? What did he say? Say it again. Isn't it amazing that you all remember that? Isn't it amazing that you remember the devil made me do it? Who does that sound like in the Bible? Eve. Listen, things haven't changed, have they? And so people still say, oh, well, the devil made me do it. My friend, that's not a joke. In other words, we can't get by with simply saying the devil made me do it. Now, what's happened is this. We have developed in this nation of ours an idea that is like victimization. That is, we are now victims of all of these things that have happened to us. And this is why you and I watch the television, read the newspaper, and we're absolutely aghast at this. Somebody can walk into a store or their business and just shoot down five or six people, or they can just destroy a whole family, or do the most vicious, cruel things that I wouldn't even mention here. And so they can commit all kinds of crime, and they say, well, but they're parents, and so here people can go in and absolutely destroy their parents and murder them in the most bloodthirsty way, and they put them on a trial and put them on a stand, and they finally conclude where they were abused by their parents. Do you think God said, well, you were abused by your parents, therefore you are not guilty for murdering your parents? Absolutely not. What we do, we undermine our whole judicial system by saying we excuse you because your circumstances were not good. Well, I'm here to tell you, you know, I would have been in prison just like a lot of you other folks would have been if we'd have gone on circumstance. But by the grace of God, God is willing to step into anybody's life who's willing to receive Him. And a lot of those folks have rejected God. Some of the worst criminals went to Sunday school and went to church and heard the gospel, but they made a choice not to receive God. Whatever happened to these two words, sin and disobedience? Whatever happened to sin? Whatever happened, you know what we're doing? Because, listen, the whole world, the whole nation has bought. They have bought out this victimization idea. Poor little old you, poor suffering you, because you're sinning against God. And we're going to shift that responsibility to somebody back there in your family so you won't feel so bad. Now you'll feel better. Do you know what's happening? They're not feeling better. They're feeling guilty. And secondly, they don't know why they're still feeling bad and still feeling guilty. For the simple reason, the only way to deal with sin is repentance. The only way to deal with things in my life that are not right is face up to them, assume responsibility for my actions. Now you let your children get away with that kind of stuff, and what happens? Then, listen, because parents allow their children to get away with doing wrong, because they themselves don't want to be rejected by their parents, because they were rejected by their parents, who were rejected by their parents. And you know what? You can blame your great-great-great-great-grandfather back yonder who's already in heaven looking down and thinking, what did I do? I mean, after all, it is a blame game. And the truth is, it has absolutely no end. You can blame anybody for anything. And what has happened is we bought this in the nation. It's no longer sin. It's no longer disobedience. It's no longer obeying God. For example, I could blame God in this way. I said, Lord, wait a minute. This has really got you, Father. You gave us 10 commandments. And the Apostle Paul, who was your favorite apostle, I mean, he was number one. He said that I couldn't keep them anyway. Uh-oh. God, you blew it on that one. You gave me 10 commandments to live by, and you knew I couldn't live up to them. That's not fair. The reason I break the 10 commandments, God, is because your fault. You should have given me a little leeway somewhere. In other words, you should have said, well, you should not steal often. You should honor your father and mother when you can. In other words, ridiculous. He says, hear the commandments? Only by the grace of God, through the power of the Spirit of God, can you live them. Can't live them yourself. You see, the blame game never ends. And what's happening is it has eroded our whole nation, and we're all suffering as a result of it. Now, I'm going to close here with simply saying this. There's only one way to handle the blame game. Just one way. To be man and woman enough, mature enough to assume responsibility for our actions. When we wrong someone else, we assume responsibility. We don't look back yonder to find somebody to blame or what emotionally caused us to act a certain way. And we've all done that at times. I'm sure I have. But the blame game doesn't fit who we are. So I have to, first of all, assume responsibility that whatever I do in life, I'm responsible for. Secondly, I have to assume this responsibility. No matter who wrongs me and who hurts me, I do not have the right to blame them and to hold it against them, which means I must be forgiving, which means I don't hold it against them anymore, which means, listen, their debt toward me is paid. It's paid. You say, well, how did it get paid? If they wronged you, how did it get paid? I made a choice to forgive them. And my choice to forgive them means the debt's paid. They don't owe me anything. They don't have to do anything to make me feel better. They don't have to come crawling and creeping and saying this, that, or the other. None of that. When Jesus went to the cross, what happened? All the sin of all the world was placed upon Him. And He died in your behalf and my behalf. What did He atone for? What did He pay for? The sin of the whole world. So all of my sins are forgiven. Now, if I sin against God, my fellowship with Him is broken, then I have to deal with that. But there's nothing that can cause me to be lost and separated from God eternally. Why? That sin debt was paid eternally by the Lord Jesus Christ. Now, let me ask you a question. What right do you and I have to hold anything against anybody, no matter...
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5: 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David, Tim, we got our good friend Rob McCoy coming on later. Going to be talking about religious liberty, not just here in the U.S., but in South Korea. Actually, a pretty powerful story he's going to be sharing with us. But it's a good reminder, and I hope people really listen today. This will be a great reminder of how precious freedom is and how rare religious liberty is, and the ability to not have the government micromanaging everything in your life, including when you open your church. So it's going to feel a little bit like, you know, 2020 is back as we hear some of these stories of what's happened in South Korea. But really looking forward to having Rob McCoy with us a little later.
6: Yeah, you know, it's a really interesting thing that's going on now in the nation. Is we were talking even last week about the fact that now that Trump has cut out a lot of the funding to other nations that went really in social things, that those other nations have been having much more conservative elections now that we've cut out a lot of the funding that went through USAID. And so you're seeing nations, Venezuela, I mean, the president of Venezuela was just giving a sermon that sounded like a Bible, I don't mean a preacher, because a lot of times, I hate to say it, I'll be careful how I say this, a lot of preachers are not very well grounded in the thoughts of God and government. But this new president of Argentina is, and he was going through biblically talking about government, and he sounded like someone that was teaching, I don't know, through Patriot Academy. And so you're seeing nations of Venezuela, I mean, the president of Venezuela was just giving a sermon that sounded like a Bible, I don't mean a preacher, because a lot of times, I hate to say it, I'll be careful how I say this, a lot of preachers are not very well grounded in the thoughts of God and government. But this new president of Argentina is, and he was going through biblically talking about government, and he sounded like someone that was teaching, I don't know, through Patriot Academy or something else. It was really, really cool. So we have that. But on the other side, you have South Korea, who's been been an ally for a long time. Of course, they were real dependent in the Korean War, and right after World War II, America went in and tried to save them from communism and got communism kind of isolated and held north, but they've been to the south. But I've been watching the last several years, and they've come into open borders. They've started being like progressives in America, and they're inviting everybody to come in, and they're letting the people that come in vote in the South Korean elections. So they're being flooded with people who don't agree with their values. And I've just watched South Korea turn in a really bad direction in the last several years. And you know, what Rob's seeing there, it's pretty amazing.
7: Now, Dad, remind me real quick, when we talk about the Korean War, even back up at the UN was formed to try to not just like stop war. Wasn't it focused on something like an ideological bent of nations a certain way? What was the UN designed to try to stop the growth and expansion of?
8: Yeah, I think it was something called communism.
7: That seems familiar. Okay.

0: So the UN is tasked coming, a group of nations coming together saying we don't want communism, which is also part of why America gets involved in the Korean War, because communism is infiltrating into Korea. And there were Koreans saying, hey, help us. It's just interesting that literally part of the origins of the UN, that the obviously part of the reasons for America getting involved in the Korean War was to oppose communism, because people used to recognize how evil that was. And unfortunately, Dad, kind of what you're alluding to, part of what we've seen happening over in South Korea is the embracing of some of the ideology that has already destroyed most of North Korea. And it's infiltrating through a lot of, honestly, not just bad ideology, but through a lot of people moving into the nation that, as you mentioned, through some of their open border policy. I think a lot of Americans forget that the reason the UN and many other things were put in place and the reason there were certain alliances in opposition was because we had, as the world, we had seen what communism had done in nations. We had seen the death and the destruction communism brought to people. And we recognize how evil communism was and why it needed to be opposed. This would be one of many history lessons that should be revisited to help people remember the destructive nature and power of communism, why we should stay away from it. But that, as you mentioned, our friend Pastor Rob McCoy, who has been someone not just sounding the alarm on some of this, but he's actually even had some time over in South Korea to see some of this firsthand.
1: You know, and Tim, you were mentioning that the lessons that we can learn looking back in history. Another one that I think is really pertinent is South Korea, and we'll see what Rob shares on this. But South Korea, several decades ago, was very actively involved in governmental things there. It had become a very strong Christian nation. There was one pastor, Paul Yonggi Cho. He had 1 million people in his church, and he told the political leaders, he said, look, the ones of you that act the most biblical, that's the ones I'm going to get behind and support. There's 1 million voters in his church. So it was like, we need you to be biblical. And the church is, in South Korea, like it has in America, is really backed out of being involved. And the big churches started saying, well, you know, that's government. We don't do government. So, and what's happened is the progressives came in, and now they're bringing the communists in. And as a result, they're losing their freedoms, which is the same thing we've been seeing in America in so many states. So many of the states that are now blue, they had significant Christian numbers in those states. But, oh, we don't do politics. We don't get involved in that stuff. And so they let the progressives come in and take over the schools, take over the government. And now they're very blue states, not because the people in those states. I saw numbers this week that in some of the very blue states that are having ballot initiatives this fall on whether men should be involved in women's sports, 56% of Democrats say that no, men should not be involved in women's sports. So there's still a lot of people in those states with the right values, but they just have been uninvolved for so long that now they've given power over. And that's a lot of what's happening in Korea as well. So the result is, and Rob will share some of the stuff that's going on there, but it's a really good microcosm of what America's been doing. And it's a really good forewarning for us of what may happen if we don't wake up and get back involved and get some good leaders in.
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3: 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I'm going to let you know about a special landing page we have on the Wall Builders website. 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Click on that little box, and it will take you to the landing page for 250 years of America. 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One of them is for events. It will let you know of some major events that are coming up, that are going on, that you can actually come and participate in. You can come here, my dad or I give speeches, tell them the stories about the birth of the nation, about the founding fathers, the faith connection in America. There's also a tab for resources that you can click on, and it will take you to lots of different speeches and sermons and documents and proclamations from the founding era. And then there's also a little tab that will take you to the Wall Builder store with lots of resources, all the things that maybe a hat you want to wear, a shirt to wear, or other Wall Builder products to read. 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
2: 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Thanks for staying with us. Our good friend Rob McCoy back with us. Pastor, love you, brother. Thanks for some time today.
4: Love you too, Rick, and thank you for the time. This is cherished, and I'm so grateful, man.
2: Well, man, we've been so just honestly enthralled and enamored with the outpouring of support for Pastor Son, the story Enjoyed being with you on Flashpoint the other night and getting caught up on what was going on. Just amazing how God is moving and setting up the right meetings, the right people, but such a travesty as far as what's happening in South Korea. And we had you on a couple of months ago to talk about it, but can you give us a couple of minutes, just review of how this thing went down and really the danger that we're in with losing South Korea to the communists and obviously specifically and personally for Pastor Son and his church?
4: Of course. Thanks, Rick. I will. I'll bring you up to speed. So, you know, I didn't know my earlobe from my elbow when it comes to Korea, but about 4 years ago, I was invited to come over by Mina Kim, who has set up what's called Build Up Korea, which is the equivalent of Turning Point USA, but it was happening in South Korea, a conservative youth movement, and it was really Christian run. It was outstanding. So I went out there and I participated for about 4 years at their annual conference. And I got a chance the very first year to meet Pastor Son, who is the pastor of the largest church in Busan. And he's the only church in Korea that stayed open during COVID. And they came after him heavy, but he defied it because he knew that the church was essential. And all the other religions weren't affected, just Christianity was targeted. And so...
2: by the way, I got to say, Pastor Rob, when I watched the clips of him, the news interviews, the things that happened, he's basically the South Korean Rob McCoy. I mean, come on. He's essentially, he did there what you did in Thousand Oaks and in California and for the rest of us across the country as you were doing your fireside chats throughout the insanity and helping to educate people. He took a stand in South Korea in much the same way, you know, that you did in California. So I could see why you guys would hit it off.
4: Well, you're gracious. The consequences for Pastor Son were far greater, but we did hit it off. I felt like, you know, we'd been separated at birth. He's 62, I'm 61, so... there's a chance we could have been brothers. My dad was over in Korea. I don't know. Anyways, but we felt like we've been brothers our whole life. And so when I approached Charlie, I asked Charlie Kirk if he wanted to come to Korea and see what was happening with this conservative youth movement. And I knew he was going to say no because he just doesn't like to leave the U.S. And he said yes, and I was shocked. So we came over to Korea, and the first thing I did was introduce him to Pastor Son, who I told him all about. And Pastor Son, obviously, with the new administration, the previous president had been imprisoned, and this new administration, a socialist, China-loving, basically communist administration, the minute that they were elected into office, they came after the churches, they raided the churches, and they were seeking to put Pastor Son in prison because obviously he defied the lockdown orders, and he'd also organized a 5-million-person march in the five major cities in Korea against LGBT and the transgender movement and gay marriage. So that administration was out to get him. And Pastor Son pointed out to Charlie, it looks like I'm going to be arrested here shortly. And Charlie said, and I'll never forget it, he said, I won't make promises on behalf of my government, but I'll do everything in my power if you're arrested to get you out. And that promise was made 4 days before Charlie was murdered. And we landed in the U.S. after the Build Up Korea event. And Monday, we got word that Pastor Son had been arrested. I called Charlie, and he said, you know, get the arrest warrant and all the details, and we'll feature it on the program on Thursday on my podcast. And as we know in the memorial service, he actually called Secretary Rubio and informed him what was going on. And then we were going to feature it on that Thursday. And, of course, Monday, September 10th, an awful day, Charlie was murdered. And Pastor Son languished in prison in a 3x7 cell in solitary confinement, he no due process, nothing, and he just languished there for 5 months. And I kept a promise to a friend, went over, visited him, filled the pulpit in his absence, protested out in front of the South Korean Supreme Court and with pastors who were brave enough to stand in defiance of that administration. And of course, the vice president commented to the prime minister of South Korea when he came here to visit, and it was took that simple attack, that simple effort, and Pastor Son was released. Well, when I was back visiting and celebrating his release in South Korea, I was informed that they were going to put him back in prison in September, and I said, Pastor Son, come on out to the U.S. and let's travel around and get word out about this and try to keep you out of prison. And my goal was to get a meeting with the president, with President Trump, and a picture with Pastor Son, and that's the whole point. And well, we just found out that's been secured, and we're going to meet Friday at 2 p.m., so that's exciting.
2: Oh, wow. Man, that, of course, that speaks volumes, and is as good a diplomatic move that you could make to have a picture like that, and I'll also get to show Pastor Son around D.C. and see some of those things. Rob, I know I think I've heard you say this, but I know I've felt it. You're basically helping Charlie keep the promise. I mean, that's literally what you're living out right now,
4: Pastor Son, and that's the whole point. And well, we just found out that's been secured, and we're going to meet Friday at 2 p.m. So that's exciting.
2: Oh wow, man! That of course that speaks volumes, and is as good a diplomatic move that you could make to have a picture like that, and I'll also get to show Pastor Son around D.C. and see some of those things. Rob, I know I think I've heard you say this, but I know I've felt it. You're basically helping Charlie keep the promise. I mean, that's literally what you're living out right now.
4: Yeah, I mean, you know, I miss him, and you know, it's the best I can do is to honor the promise my friend made, and I know Charlie would have done this, and you know, to President Trump's credit, the man's busier than a one-armed wallpaper hanger, and for him to take time, I mean, he's the one that got the Chinese pastor released from prison. I know this is dear to the president's heart. I want to just say kudos to Paula White and Erica Kirk, my son Mikey, making calls. You know, the president is, no one's done more for religious freedom worldwide than President Trump. And I love what Pastor Sohn said. He said, Rob, you know, I had America to come to, but if America falls to what Korea's facing, where will anyone go? And Korea has the largest Christian population of any nation in Asia. A third of their population of 59 million is Christian. And overnight, I mean, this nation was founded by American Christian missionaries. That half of their founders were educated by these Christian missionaries. They came to the U.S. to study our republic, our constitution, our Declaration of Independence. And they've rewritten their history. They've removed the history of their founders. And China, now Chinese don't require a visa to come into the country anymore. And they can buy property and they can vote after anywhere, depending on the province, from 3 months to 4 years. They're turning the country over to China without a shot being fired. And President Trump, he's wise to this. And he gets it. And so I just can't thank him enough for making time in his busy schedule to take a picture with a pastor of all things. Just precious.
2: He really has. Yeah, and you're right. He has led on religious liberty around the world
4: yep.
2: in a way we've never seen. And, you know, so many people thought he would be terrible on that issue. He's turned out to be the best that we've had on that issue. Rob, I know it's not the, you know, necessarily the topic, but, you know, South Korea is, I mean, literally right next door to one of the worst communist regimes ever. How do they not, you know, it was such a contrast for all those years. That's 60 years now, 70 years now. I mean, how do they fall into socialism and communism after seeing such benefit of capitalism right. and a free enterprise system? I mean, I think about us as a nation, we're kind of, you know, we're spoiled, we're getting soft. But for them, they've been facing the threat of communist North Korea right across the border, and they're still giving into this. What? How do you explain that?
4: Well, it's a total illustration of the Tytler cycle, you know, the Scottish historian who said, every democracy goes from bondage to faith, faith to freedom, freedom to abundance, abundance to apathy, and then apathy back to dependence. And South Korea became a nation in 1948, and they were the poorest nation on the face of the earth. They had been enslaved by the Imperial Japanese. America defeats Japan. Korea becomes a nation in August of 48. And then, of course, Russia comes down and establishes North Korea with the Chinese. And so there's two separate nations. They're both the poorest on the earth. And then we know the Korean War establishes, and then we have 36,600 U.S. military personnel die to establish the 38th parallel. And the North gets communism, and the South gets freedom. And if you look at the Korean Peninsula at night, the North is dark, and the South is lit with industry. And they go from the poorest nation to the sixth wealthiest. And with that abundance comes apathy. And you know, communism takes over gradually and then suddenly, similar to The Sun Also Rises with Ernest Hemingway. It happened gradually, then suddenly, and that's what's happening overnight. These folks, but I want to share with your listeners real briefly that the silver lining in all this is 70% of youth, 18 to 30, inspired by Charlie, are in defiance.

0: They see that communism is not the way, and we need to back them and encourage them. And there's hope for this country. They have a negative birth rate, but these young people, they want their country back, and they want to get married early and have kids they can't afford, and reestablish this Christian blessing upon their land.
1: Well, man, it's an incredible story. So thankful that you were able to connect with them and have this personal relationship, but then also, you know, to bring this warning to our country that we can absolutely go that way as well. And so we'll be praying for your meeting on Friday, praying for favor for Pastor Son. Remind me his son's name again. I know we've had him on Flashpoint before.
0: Well, so he's got two sons. They were both on the So Chance is his youngest son. And this is funny. A young son is the oldest son. Yeah, and so I have Young and Chance and then Mr. and Mrs. Son with me. So we're taking care of the four of them, and we've been going across the country. And gratitude and thanks to pastors across the country who have encouraged them and blessed them and supported them, and the people who back this visit. It has been fruitful, and I'm so grateful. And I, quite honestly, your listeners and all the folks involved, especially Flashpoint, they quite honestly could be used of the Lord to save South Korea.
1: Wow, man. Well, thank you. Please tell the whole family, the Wall Builders radio audience loves them, praying for them. And we'll be praying for your meeting on Friday. Pastor Rob McCoy, always a pleasure, sir. Thanks for coming on.
0: Love you, Rick. Bless you, brother.
1: You too, man. Stay with us, folks. We'll be right back with David and Tim Barton.
2: Hey guys, this is Tim Barton from Wall Builders. I'm going to let you know about a new resource that should be a tool in your toolbox. This is the reprint of Thomas Jefferson's original draft of the Declaration of Independence. Now, there's lots of reasons it would be cool to own a reprint like this, but one of the things that I want to highlight is not only is this a reprint that is in Thomas Jefferson's own hand in cursive, it shows some of his edits along the way, which is really fun, but it also shows what Thomas Jefferson thought was the most significant grievance in the original draft. It's the longest grievance. It's the last grievance. It was a grievance against the slave trade, arguing actually also against slavery and arguing for the humanity of all that were enslaved. Thomas Jefferson thought that was the most important. Now, it didn't make it in the final draft, and we will explain why in the resource packet you get when you order one of these copies. But friends, this is something that you want in your collection. Go to wallbuilders.com and look for Thomas Jefferson's original draft of the Declaration of Independence.
1: 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Thanks to Rob McCoy for joining us and for just all the incredible help that he's been to Pastor Son and honestly the nation of South Korea. Back with David and Tim now. Guys, that was great, man. I mean, I enjoyed getting a little bit of that history, and then, of course, you know, how quickly this thing has changed. Obviously a warning for us in the United States, but we are not just America only here. We're America first, and we have allies around the world that we care about, and clearly our brothers and sisters in Christ in South Korea that are facing some serious threats here. So really excited about President Trump being willing to see Rob, and I'm just thinking that's the best diplomatic message that he could send to South Korea with regard to this issue.
3: Yeah, well, you know, the Bible says no man lives and dies unto himself. You can't be an isolationist and be biblical. You're involved with others. We can't be in isolation and say, hey, this isn't Korea. It doesn't affect us. We're not going to do anything with it. That's not possible, especially when the Bible says to remember your brethren in bonds across the world. And so with Pastor Son, I mean, being in jail simply because of having those what used to be very American, very Western beliefs, very biblical beliefs for sure. And now that government has flipped in such a direction that it takes President Trump's influence, which still is a significant influence in South Korea. It takes his influence to be able to get that kind of change made. Now, you know, there's no guarantee that Pastor Son's not going to be back in prison when he gets back to South Korea, except I think South Korea does not want to make Trump mad at this point. That would be a really stupid political blunder, and I think they recognize that. So hopefully with him meeting with President Trump, that is going to put some degree of insulation around him that will keep him safe when he gets home. But if they do not get South Korea to, and by the way, it, just like America, they lost their universities. Progressives came into their universities. The church became uninvolved. Progressives then got into government. And they're the microcosm what's been going on in America. And they can turn it around as well, but they need to. But it is so good that you've had individuals and right around the president, step up to him, say, hey, Mr. President, you really need to look at this and do something with it. And that's influence that's used well, particularly to help the Christian church in Korea find freedom again.
4: Well, Dad, one of the things we've talked about, it's interesting, and Rick, you might want to add in on this and chime in too, is great. But we've seen Trump administration in so many ways already take actions to promote and defend religious freedom and to remove funding in ways and places that attack certain Christian ideals, beliefs, or things that would undermine some of those values. So, I mean, Dad, you kind of mentioned the incredible thing that this is an opportunity that could bolster some of that religious liberty and freedom over in South Korea, but it seems to line up with what a lot of Christians have missed or ignored or denied, the reality that this Trump administration has been far more vocal and active in promoting and defending religious freedom, arguably, and this is where you guys can chime in, arguably than any presidency in our lifetime. And part of that might be because we've never seen this level of hostility against Christianity since maybe when you have President Obama and Biden, some of their officials and some of their political appointments that have become much more hostile. But this, to me, again, is just one of the encouraging things from the Trump administration, reiterating the fact that they have been the most pro-religious freedom and pro-Christian and biblical values of any presidential administration we've seen in our lifetimes. What do you guys think?
3: Well, Tim, you said arguably, so I'm going to argue with you on it. I think there was another administration in our lifetime that was very, very good, almost equally good on religious liberty, and that was George W. Bush. However, the enemy was very different back then. You actually had Democrats back then who were not yet progressive. They were still pro-life. They were still pro-family, pro-marriage. So while he did a ton for religious faith across the world and in America at that time,

0: Bush, I appreciated so much what George W. did, but compared to Trump, it was kind of the minor leagues. Not that he was a minor league president, but the enemy he was facing was more like a minor league opponent than a major league opponent now, which is what Trump is facing. So I agree with you that Trump has done more. I think that George W. Bush did a ton, but the stakes weren't as high then as they are now. So it is quite remarkable to see Trump weigh in all across the world against really vicious enemies, very aggressive enemies, enemies we've never seen in our lifetime, quite frankly.
1: And just being smart about how to do the diplomacy and how to send a signal like he's going to do with this, you know, being willing to meet with Petraeus on Friday. And once again, one of those guys that, you know, a lot of our fellow Christians and pastors and such that still to this day have Trump derangement syndrome. I hope that they see how much he's doing for Christians around the world, how much he's stepping in, and what a difference it's made also for religious liberty here in the U.S. And my goodness, the prosecutions, even from our own DOJ, being stopped and now, you know, making things right with these pro-life activists and just so many things we could point to. But super, super thankful. Great opportunity to be grateful for the president that we have, and then making sure that we do everything we can for the remainder of this presidency and hopefully the next one as well, to help our brothers and sisters around the world. Thanks so much for listening today. 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
2: If you've never become a partner with me in this ministry, I value you. 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But next of all, He speaks to people to help support it. I got my call from heaven, but I get my finances through people. God doesn't send finances from heaven because He's not a counterfeiter. He brings the call to my life and then promises He'll speak to hearts so that you can join me as far as giving. I simply ask you to do this. Open your heart before the Lord. I'm not telling you how much to give. That's between you and God. As a man purposes in his heart, so let him give. But listen, just simply listen to God's voice and He'll instruct you to either support the broadcast or not support it. 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God will say, no, that's the one I want you to support. You can listen to Pastor Bob. But also, if you really enjoy this and it really feeds you, and on top of that, there's a click in your heart. They're like our hearts have been joined. I want you to become a partner with me. Speaking right now to you, make the decision that you're going to be a supporter of my broadcast. I thank you in advance for hearing the voice of the Lord. Go to my website, bobyandian.com. You'll find a place there where you can become a partner with me. Genesis chapter 2, verses 15 through 23. Let's take a look at it here. It says in verse 15, "And the Lord God took the man and put him in the Garden of Eden to dress and to guard it. The Lord God commanded the man, saying, of every tree in the garden you may freely eat, but of the tree of the knowledge of good and evil you shall not eat of it. For in the day that you eat of it, you'll surely die. And the Lord God said, it is not good that the man should be alone. I will make for him a helper of his own kind." This is what the Hebrew says. But I want you to notice the word make. I will make, again, out of existing materials, for him a helper of his own kind. From the ground the Lord God formed, and the word here for formed is the word yatsar. And yatsar means to mold. And this is what God did with Adam. He molded him. From the ground the Lord God formed, and the Greek word is yatsar, J-A-T-S-A-R, every beast of the field and every fowl of the air, and brought them to Adam to see what he would call them. Whatever Adam called every living creature, that was the name of it. And Adam gave names to all the cattle, to the birds of the air, every beast of the field. But for Adam, there was not found a helper fit for him. Every animal had a helper fit for that animal, and it was a female to help the male. Verse 20.

0: 21, and the Lord God caused a deep sleep to fall on Adam, and he slept and took one of his ribs and closed up the flesh around it. And the rib which the Lord God had taken from man, he made, and we have a different word now. This is the word bana. Both of them had been created by God, but she and the spirit of Adam were both inside of Adam. Adam had been molded and shaped from the outside, but the creation of his spirit and his soul inside was accompanied by the creation of her inside of him, and that's her spirit and soul, but her body had yet to be made. And in verse 22, and the rib which the Lord God had taken from man, he made, and this word is bana, it means to build. He took a rib and built it and built on top of it and made a woman. So he made her. He made or built a woman and brought her to the man. And Adam said, this is now bone of my bones and flesh of my flesh. She shall be called woman because she was taken out of man. Man's body was formed, yatsar, meaning to be molded, as animals were in verse 19. But now he says, I will make Asa a helper of his own species. And now we have the making of the woman. God took one rib and made one woman. Animals, male and female, were both made from the ground. Only woman came from the man. Man and woman complete each other like animals cannot. There is no such thing as fornication among animals. There's no guilt. I mean, so, you know, any cat with any cat, any dog with any dog, but with human beings, there is fornication and there is adultery. Why? Because they came originally from each other, and she was inside of him, separated from him, given a body, and then brought them back together, and the two unite together as one. No animals complete each other. Only a man and a woman complete each other. Promiscuity causes confusion in men and women. Job 31 in verse 1, here Job says, I have made a covenant. This is marriage. I've made a covenant with my eyes. Why then should I look upon a young woman? And so with the making of the woman in verse 22, we have the word made, bana, and this means to be built. The woman's body was built layer upon layer from one rib and then brought to the man complete. Why? Because she's a type of the pearl, the church of the Lord Jesus Christ, where Jesus said, I will build my church and the gates of hell shall not prevail against it. The church began on the day of Pentecost and it's been added to ever since, one life at a time. And it's being built. And one day the bride will be complete and reunited with the Lord Jesus Christ in heaven at the judgment seat of Christ. So what do we have here? The difference between man and woman is simply this. Woman is different than animals because she came from the man. All animals were directly made from the dirt, and males and females, and so any male with any female as far as animals are concerned, but men and women aren't that way. Something happens inside of us when we have adultery, when we commit fornication, and even among sinners, they have to override that in the beginning because why? God has built into us that he has one, that his God is designed for us. A woman is different than animals because she came from the man. But woman is different than man. She was taken out of him. Animals were all made. Man was made, then created. Body first, then a spirit. Woman was created, then made. Spirit first, then body. I'm going to say that again. The man was made, then created. His body was made first, and then his spirit. But the woman was created first, and then made. Her spirit first, carried in her husband for a long time, carried in Adam for a long time, till finally removed, and then a body was made for her. Her spirit was made first, then her body. Men are usually more earthy than women. Why? Because the man was taken from the dirt. The woman was taken out of the man. Men are usually more earthy than women. Boys, you know it. How they talk in the locker room, somewhere like that, and women can hardly stand that. But a woman is more usually spiritual than the man. They're more sensitive to the Holy Spirit. In fact, I had some friends that operated in the gifts of the Spirit. She would receive a word from the Lord, give it in tongues, and he would interpret it. And it always seemed to be that way. And I noticed some other couples doing the same thing. But that's because the woman is usually more sensitive to the Holy Spirit than the man is. She catches the word from the Holy Spirit. He gives the interpretation. Now, I know what you're thinking. Does that mean women are more spiritual than men? The answer is no, but more sensitive. In fact, even among witchcraft, there are more women in witchcraft than there are men in witchcraft. And so it seems like, again, but also the Bible warns about it because women can be carried away so easily into false things, and there's warnings about this in the book of Timothy. But the point comes back to this. The point that comes back to it is simply that God made us different, but he unites us together, and it's our differences brought together that help expand us. And by the man learning to understand the woman and seeing things through her viewpoint expands his view of life, and the woman doing the same thing with the man expands her viewpoint, and we become important to each other. We instruct each other. We teach each other. So it simply comes back to this. When man and woman were brought together in marriage, this is what we have called in the book of Genesis, one flesh. Genesis chapter 2, look at verse 24 and verse 25. We have the institution of marriage here. Therefore shall a man leave his father and mother and shall cleave to his wife, and they shall be one flesh. It's important in the beginning to leave the mother and father, to cleave to your wife and be one flesh. Notice when they came together, they were now called one flesh. And they were both naked, the man and his wife, and were not ashamed. This word means embarrassed. And I know oftentimes the women will tell me, I go on that first night, I'm going to be naked in front of him. Quit being embarrassed. You're basically naked in front of yourself. He is you, you are him. And by being naked in front of each other, it simply comes back to this, get used to it. God intended this in marriage. So there were three marriage commands given in this verse of scripture. First of all, they were to leave the mother and father. The command to leave in-laws was given before in-laws existed. Isn't that interesting? God knew the problems that would come along later because meddling in-laws always have been and still are a major problem in marriage. Next of all, they were to cleave to each other. And the Hebrew word means glued or adhered to. In other words, you may be separated from each other. He's in this town, you're in this town, and you've been traveling and she's back at home or whatever. You may be temporarily removed from each other, but you've been cleaving to each other. In other words, there's only one woman you're waiting to see, only one woman you're waiting to get back to. There is to be no one else physically or emotionally. You make a covenant with your eyes not to look on another. We already quoted that, but that's found in Job chapter 31 and verse 1. And Job was saying here of his wife, he said, I've made a covenant with my eyes. I will not look upon another. This doesn't mean you can't see women around you. You are not attracted to them. You don't make a decision inside of yourself, that's a good looking woman. I think that I want to go after her. No, it's fine for a man to see women and even compliment their looks and for women to compliment men for their looks, but this is as far as it goes, because why? You have a husband, you have a wife. Sexual relations are for the marriage only. Notice this, they should be one flesh, not before marriage or outside of marriage. Just as in the Godhead, they are three yet one, so it is in marriage, the two become one. Now watch this, they become one. They're not instantly one. It's a process where you become closer and closer together. And the longer you're married, the better you know each other. In marriage, a couple is still two individuals, yet they're one as far as a new individual. They have different first names, so they're two. They have the same last name, so they're one. The wife takes the husband's name. She's now one with the husband, like Eve was one with Adam. Leaving father and mother is a command. If you don't leave, you can't cleave, and if you don't cleave, you cannot become one flesh. You leave the authority of your mother and father. Doesn't mean you'll never see them again, but you drop the authority part. You're no longer under them. You're now under your husband. So again, they were naked and not ashamed. They were not embarrassed. These are just things about marriage that are brought out here in the book of Genesis. And it's also in my book on one flesh. I know that you'll be blessed by it. And again, God's intention in this day we're living in is strong marriages become a witness for the Lord Jesus Christ, become a speaking out about the power of God, and especially in marriage. God ordained marriage and lit it for literally a safety, but also for the fellowship one with the other. Tremendous fellowship to where you two become like one person and you feed off of each other. You learn from each other. You grow from each other. And you know what? Eventually comes to the point, this, let the world do what it's going to do. Let the nations do what they're going to do. We're going to continue to follow God and his plan, and there can be nothing out of it except joy and peace.
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0: Paul told us in Philippians chapter 1, verses 3 through 5, I thank my God at every remembrance of you, always in every prayer of mine, making requests for you, all with joy for your partnership in the gospel,
1: from the first day until now. 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I know joy is mentioned quite often, but the partnership is the real issue. 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Paul saw the gospel and the teaching of the Word of God as a team effort. I do too. I pray for my givers, my partners, my fellow ministers of the Word of God. Many of you have been with me since the beginning. 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

0: Shalom. I'm Shelley Brim, and I'm here with my wonderful sister. I call her my sister-in-love, my sister-in-law.
1: Yeah.
0: You married my baby brother, Chip.
1: Yes, I did.
0: Now, how many years ago has that been?
1: It'll be 35 years this year.
0: Oh, my goodness, 35 years. And so you're pastoring here
1: ma'am.
0: At the Glorious Church where we're recording.
1: Yes, right. Well, we're filming. We're at the church right now.
0: And we've never done this before, sis.
1: No.
0: We've had hot dogs together, Christmases together.
1: Lots of ball games.
0: Lots of ball games. Oh, yeah. Na, na, na, na. All of that. But we've never done this.
1: No. No,
0: and so we're so excited. It's been fun. And God's given us a scripture.
1: Do you mind
0: sharing this? Because prophetic witness has to do with the coming of the Lord, where we look to the prophets, where we look to where we are now. As you follow my mother, your mother-in-law.
1: Yeah, my mother-in-law.
0: Your mother-in-law.
1: My mother-in-law.
0: Yes, that's right. Dr. Yeah. Billy Brim. And so we're going to look at these things.
1: Yeah.
0: But one thing about this scripture that's kind of like the basis of everything.
1: Yes.
0: No matter what we talk about.
1: True.
0: It's covered in this scripture.
1: In this scripture.
0: So we encourage you to follow along. 1 Thessalonians. And where are we?
2: 5:23.
0: Okay.
2: Yeah.
0: Please.
1: Okay. And may the God of peace himself sanctify you through and through, separate you from profane things, make you pure and holy, consecrated to God. And may your spirit and soul and body be preserved sound and complete and found blameless at the coming of our Lord Jesus Christ, the Messiah. Now, that's the Amplified Version.
0: And then I'll read the small part.
1: Yes, ma'am.
0: And he who calls you, that's the God of peace.
1: Yes.
0: The God of shalom. He's called us. He's called
1: you.
0: Yes,
1: yes,
0: he's called us.
1: Oh, glory.
0: And this same
1: God
0: who called us is faithful. That's covenant talk.
1: Yes, it is.
0: You know,
1: yeah,
0: we can rely on a faithful God.
1: Yes.
0: He's not a man that he should lie.
1: No, ever.
0: God is faithful that he will surely do it. Do what? What you just talked about, what we just read. He's going to sanctify you completely, my whole spirit, your whole spirit, your whole soul, mind, will, and emotions, that part that you educate at the university, and your body, your spirit, soul, and body. And I thought about a definition that I wrote down that has to do with God working in us like this.
1: Yeah.
0: Especially now.
1: Yes.
0: Because you look around and Jesus said there would be wars and rumors of wars and what we see in the Middle East, and knowing the scripture, the Bible says wisdom and knowledge is the stability of your time.
1: Yes, yes.
0: So as we study the prophets, it settles us.
1: Yes, it
0: because
1: does.
0: Jesus talked about this.
1: Right.
0: And but he this definition, do you mind if I go to my little book here? And it says this, and it has to do with confidence.
1: Mm-hmm.
0: Feelings, self-doubt, flee.
1: Yeah. That's
0: now, we're talking about the God who sanctifies whole spirit, soul, and body.
1: Yes, yes.
0: So this is, I think, the soul part, you know, where the enemies might say self-doubt, feelings of inadequacy. But they flee if you do this.
1: Mm.
0: If you make a decision that you're going to be different.
2: Oh, that's good.
0: And life is going to be different. And you're going to act like the word of God is true.
1: Oh, I love that. Yeah.
0: Confidence. Confidence is an act. A simple act that the word of God is true. Yeah. And I'm going to act like it.
1: That's so good.
0: Isn't that sweet? It's not a feeling.
1: Mm-mm.
0: Confidence is not a feeling. It is a willingness to just do it.
1: Oh, wow. Mm-hmm. That's so good.
0: You know, there are times like, well, for example, even today.
1: Yeah.
0: Or maybe you're in ministry, and sometimes do you ever walk up to the pulpit?
1: All the time. I don't. You don't even finish what you're going to say. I know what you're going to say.
0: Say it. Say it, girl. You walk up to the pulpit, and then what?
1: Yeah.
0: And so
1: you're like, okay, Lord, I need a little help here. I need a little confidence here.
0: Yes.
1: I need, you know, and I'd love that because confidence is not something you feel.
0: No.
1: It's something you do.
0: That's it.
1: Because if we wait on how we feel to do what God wants us to do, we'll never do what God wants us
0: to
1: do.
0: That's it. Never.
1: We'll never do it.
0: Feelings are fickle. Yes, true. And thank God for feelings, but we cannot be led by them.
1: No. Nope.
0: And we can't let them dictate to us and not let them rob us of being a confident person.
1: Yes.
0: That what God said is right. If he said that we are seated with Christ far above the fray,
1: right,
0: then we're going to act like that's so. If he said, he who, it's, and this is Romans chapter 5, he who receives abundance of grace,
1: yes,
0: and it is his grace,
1: uh-huh,
0: and we're the receivers,
1: yes,
0: and he who receives the free gift of righteousness, could never earn it, it's a gift, then that person will rule and reign as a king in life.
1: Yes.
0: So confidence is saying, I believe Romans chapter 5, verse 17.
1: That's good. Yeah.
0: I believe that I receive grace.
1: Yes.
0: That's the easy part.
1: Yes.
0: I believe that I receive the free gift of righteousness.
1: Mm-hmm.
0: And Jesus called himself a gift.
1: Yeah.
0: Remember that woman at the well, Jacob's well in John 4?
1: Yes.
0: And he said, woman, if you knew the gift that was sitting here, you would ask of him. So Jesus called himself the gift.
1: Right. And he is the
0: gift. And he is the gift. So it's easy to
1: receive him. The greatest gift.
0: The greatest. And he's made unto us righteousness.
1: Yeah. Yes, he has.
0: And so by doing those two things, then the Bible goes on to say, Romans 5:17, that we can rule and reign in life. Life doesn't have to rule and reign over us.
1: No.
0: But we can rule and reign in life.
1: True.
0: And so that includes our homes.
1: Mm-hmm.
0: Our atmosphere in our homes. Yeah. I remember when the Lord began to show me in Psalm 23. Even,
1: yes.
0: If you want to know how to have heaven on earth.
1: Right.
0: And how to rule and reign in life. If you want to know how to have confidence.
1: Yeah.
0: Then Psalm 23 is a perfect template.
1: Mm.
0: Now, I never thought of that before. But he called it a template. And he said, what does the first verse say? Well, I hadn't memorized Psalm 23, so I was glad I just could quote the first verse.
1: You knew that one.
0: Yeah, I knew that one.
1: Yeah.
0: And it says, well, I'm going to just turn there right now. Okay, let's turn. Psalm 23.
1: Join us.
0: We are talking, get your Bible out. We're talking about confidence.
1: We're doing a Bible study right now.
0: Yes, we are. We are looking to the milk of God's Word.
1: Yes.
0: Where Peter says, desire it that you may grow thereby.
1: Mm-hmm.
0: So we're growing.
1: Yes, ma'am.
0: By looking again at this template of how to have heaven on earth and how to have confidence. And he said, what does the first verse say? And we can all say it.
1: Yes.
0: The Lord is my shepherd.
1: Yeah.
0: And notice that it's all caps, L-O-R-D.
1: Yes.
0: And you and I know from being in the 3BI Bible study that when it's all caps, it's what? Like, it's like
1: Lord.
0: God's most holy name.
1: Yes, yes.
0: That only the high priest would say once a year when he would go to the most holy of holies.
1: Yeah.
0: And he would dare say L-O-R-D, whatever that is in Hebrew.
1: Right.
0: We make a stab in America and say Jehovah, but no telling how it's really pronounced in Hebrew.
1: No.
0: And so this God, go ahead.
1: It's a reverence.
0: It's a reverence.
1: It's a reverence.
0: It is a reverence. With that thought in mind, having gone to Israel and talking to some scribes who were in a little bookstore in the Jewish quarter of Jerusalem.
1: You know what I'm talking about.
0: And so we walk in, Mom and I, all of these fabulous books. I love the smell of a bookstore. And they're in, do you? Always studying, always learning, love the smell. Just come on. And so we walk into this bookstore, not just any bookstore, Jerusalem, the holy city, the Jewish quarter.
1: Oh, you know?
0: And there in the corner of the store was a man with a white shirt, dark hair, hunched over like a drawing table, and he had a stylus, some type of pen, writing device, and walked over and realized he was a scribe.
1: Oh, Wow.
0: And he was writing scriptures to be put into the mezuzah. You know what the mezuzah is?
1: Yeah.
0: It's that little, for those who don't know.
1: Yes, yes, yes. Go ahead,
0: tell
1: them. How
0: would you describe it, a mezuzah? Like,
1: well, it's a little thing. You hang on the side of the door. If you see it and you don't know anything about it, you may think it's just a little decorative piece.
0: Yeah.
1: But it's something that the Jewish nation holds sacred, or putting the words within there right on the front of your door.
0: That's right.
1: Yeah. And he was writing that?
0: Yeah, he was writing the scriptures that have to do out of Deuteronomy about the rain.
1: Yeah.
0: You'll receive the rain.
1: Oh.
0: Because it's a particular scripture.
1: Yeah, yeah.
0: And so he was doing that with reverence.
1: Yeah.
0: And when they come to the word, capital L-O-R-D, like we just read in Psalm 23.
1: Right.
0: Then he'll put down a stylus and he'll go wash his hands.
1: Yeah.
0: And the very religious will even change clothes, fresh clothes.
1: Wow. Just with writing the word, L-O-R-D.
0: Yes. Because they have such reverence, they don't want to be impure to write that name.
1: Wow. That's a beautiful picture.
0: Isn't that beautiful?
1: Uh-huh.
0: And then reminded of us, I didn't write it down, but it says in Colossians, for us as believers in Christ Jesus, new creatures in Christ Jesus, for us in Colossians, it says, whatever you do in word or deed, do all in the name.
1: Hmm.
0: So that name is so pure, sis, that I can't worry. My worry would be equivalent to to gummy worms that have been in dirt.
1: Oh, yeah.
0: Trying to attach itself to my mind or to my heart.
1: Yeah, right.
0: And the Bible says I have to do everything in the name. So that kind of eliminates unnecessary energy.
1: Yes.
0: Directed toward trying to figure something out.
1: Right. Well, it eliminates your thought life and places it on him.
0: Yes.
1: On him. I was talking to someone the other day, and, you know, they were just dealing with all the things that I've done wrong. Have you ever been there, guys, out there listening? Oh, I did this wrong. I did that wrong. I did this, you know, God could not ever forgive me kind of thing. And I said, you know, we in the faith circle, sometimes we so focus on everything we do wrong instead of focusing on what Jesus did right.
0: There you go.
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7: Chapter 14. Every wise woman buildeth her house, but the foolish plucketh it down with her hands. He that walketh in his uprightness feareth the Lord, but he that is perverse in his ways despiseth him. In the mouth of the foolish is a rod of pride, but the lips of the wise shall preserve them. Where no oxen are, the crib is clean, but much increase is by the strength of the ox. A faithful witness will not lie, but a false witness will utter lies. A scorner seeketh wisdom and findeth it not, but knowledge is easy unto him that understandeth. Go from the presence of a foolish man when thou perceivest not in him the lips of knowledge. The wisdom of the prudent is to understand his way, but the folly of fools is deceit. Fools make a mock at sin, but among the righteous there is favor. The heart knoweth his own bitterness, and a stranger doth not intermeddle with his joy. The house of the wicked shall be overthrown, but the tabernacle of the upright shall flourish. There is a way which seemeth right unto a man, but the end thereof are the ways of death. Even in laughter the heart is sorrowful, and the end of that mirth is heaviness. The backslider in heart shall be filled with his own ways, and a good man shall be satisfied from himself. The simple believeth every word, but the prudent man looketh well to his going. A wise man feareth and departeth from evil, but the fool rageth and is confident. He that is soon angry dealeth foolishly, and a man of wicked devices is hated. The simple inherit folly, but the prudent are crowned with knowledge. The evil bow before the good, and the wicked at the gates of the righteous. The poor is hated even of his own neighbor, but the rich hath many friends. He that despiseth his neighbor sinneth, but he that hath mercy on the poor, happy is he. Do they not err that devise evil? But mercy and truth shall be to them that devise good. In all labor there is profit, but the talk of the lips tendeth only to penury. The crown of the wise is their riches, but the foolishness of fools is folly. A true witness delivereth souls, but a deceitful witness speaketh lies. In the fear of the Lord is strong confidence, and his children shall have a place of refuge. The fear of the Lord is a fountain of life to depart from the snares of death. In the multitude of people is the king's honor, but in the want of people...
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